0: is anticipated to further ramp up between the Lower Mainland and Vancouver Island.
1: Our peak season is like bit like playing the full 90-minute match with no substitutes. All our ships will be in service every day. And in the event there's an injury that puts us down a player, or a ship in this case, we can't bring a replacement in from the bench.
0: This all comes as BC Ferries also conducts maintenance and refits, and as some major vessels were recently pulled from service due to mechanical issues, impacting ferry-dependent communities. With oil prices spiking worldwide, BC Ferries is also contemplating adding a fuel surcharge. At the end of the day, the organization is optimistic, but advises it's always a good idea to book a reservation in advance. Erin Ubell's Global News.
2: Metro Vancouver is getting a settlement of more than $200 million in connection to the North Shore Wastewater Treatment Plant. The regional government and contractor Exonia have been battling in the courts over the project. Exonia was fired by Metro Vancouver after the cost for the project climbed from $700 million to nearly $4 billion. Exonia has agreed to pay $235 million to the Greater Vancouver Sewage and a Drainage District without accepting culpability. And now that the court case is settled, the independent review into the construction and cost overruns can move ahead. PCL is the current contractor as work continues on the project. A BC Supreme Court justice has delivered her verdict in the trial of a retired RCMP officer who was accused of foreign interference and being an agent for China. Tim Perry reports.
3: Bill Miker was charged with one count of committing preparatory acts to commit an offense. He was accused of acting on behalf of the Chinese government to coerce a multimillionaire to return to China to face fraud charges. Justice Martha Devlin has found Miker not guilty, saying the Crown has failed to prove beyond a reasonable doubt that he committed any of the alleged acts. Outside of court, Miker said he's glad his almost three-year ordeal is over.
4: But now I just want to go home. I want to return to my children, try to rebuild my businesses. Just grateful for all the support I've gotten, both from my wife, family members, and, you know, a number of people that I hadn't heard from for years. Rather than run away, they reached out.
3: The trial revealed details of RCMP cooperation with Chinese police and how three Chinese police officials allegedly went missing for several hours during an RCMP escorted visit to Vancouver in 2018. That raised concerns they could have been trying to illicitly repatriate someone. Tim Perry, Global News.
2: The head of the U.S. Drug Enforcement Administration is raising new concerns about Canada's role in the fentanyl trade. Aaron MacArthur reports.
5: In testimony before Congress, DEA Administrator Terrence Cole says precursor chemicals used to make fentanyl are moving through Canadian ports, while also pointing to growing concern about fentanyl production in Canada and exports to the United States.
6: We see more precursors coming into the Port of Vancouver, coming into Canada, and the Canadians, with the Mexican cartels in country, have started producing and manufacturing fentanyl in Canada.
5: The comments come as the Trump administration continues to pressure Canada over border security and cross-border drug trafficking. Canadian officials have repeatedly said Canada is not a major source of fentanyl entering the United States, with seizure data showing far larger volumes coming across the southern border from Mexico. Aaron MacArthur, Global News.
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7: Delays for a police incident in Coquitlam, southbound on Lougheed Highway after United Boulevard in the left lane. Crews are on scene to an accident in Abbotsford, westbound on Highway 1 at Bradner Road in the left lane. And there's a stall in New Westminster, northbound on 200. And there's a stall in New Westminster, northbound on 20th Street between 6th and 8th Avenue, blocking the right lane. 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In the CKNW Traffic Center, I'm Trish Jewison.
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9: Hi, I'm Christy Gordon with your Global Sky Tracker weather forecast. We are hoping for some breaks of blue sky, but it looks like we still have a very slight chance of showers through the remainder of the day. Tomorrow morning, we'll start off dry and we'll see some breaks, but we will see a chance of showers once again by the late afternoon and evening hours. Conditions are generally going to remain cool and unsettled over the next couple of days. So through the latter part of our Thursday, a few showers, and certainly we'll see that on Friday with cooler conditions, a high of only 14 degrees. The showers showers will develop in the morning and we'll see rainfall through the latter part of the afternoon. We are expecting still a chance of showers on Saturday with mainly cloudy skies, but we're hoping for some sunshine on Sunday.
2: Thank you, Christy. In downtown Vancouver, it's 15 degrees on the markets. The Dow's down 67. TSX is down at 249. Canadian dollar trading at 72.96 cents U.S. Global News Time's 5:07. I'm Ryan Leehall.
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11: Hey, welcome back to the show. Well, British Columbia likes to see itself as a clean energy leader, and there's real substance to that claim. Today, Energy Minister Adrian Dix announced four new wind farms right here in British Columbia. Let's take a listen.
12: BC Hydro is awarding electricity purchase agreements to four renewable projects, four wind projects, three located in the Peace region in the north and one in the southern interior. These are large-scale wind projects, investments in clean energy that will deliver 3,500 gigawatt hours of clean electricity every year, enough to power 350,000 homes and to boost BC Hydro's current supply by 5%.
11: That was Energy Minister Adrian Dix speaking earlier today. Well, joining us now is the Energy Minister. Appreciate you coming in today, Mr. Dix.
13: I'm right here.
11: That's
13: pretty good. It's good to hear me. I'm right here.
11: There you go. Well, 40 wind farms, three in the north, one near West Kelowna. Is this still the priority for this government? I know you've been on the show before in regards to phase one, phase two now. Are we going to continue to focus on moving forward, still going to focus on wind?
13: No, well, it's not just the priority. It's one of the priorities. We're focused on conservation. PowerSmart is one of the most impressive brands in all of BC. I think it has 90% market recognition. So we've got to maximize and allow people to save money on electricity. It's important in these times. So we're aiming at a large contribution from PowerSmart conservation. We got to optimize. So the Revelstoke Dam hasn't installed its sixth turbine. We're going to be doing that, which increases capacity. It's really important. We've got a request for expression of interest on firm power, things like geothermal and large hydro and so on. That's happening. And then we have these projects, these energy projects, which are now 14, which are going to add about 8,500 gigawatt hours in BC. That's about 850,000 homes in the two calls for power. And those are primarily wind. There's a solar project as well. And combined with our extraordinary battery, which is our system of dams around BC, it puts us in very strong position. It's not a bad thing to have more demand. It means that we have more economic activity, more opportunity in BC, but we've got to meet that opportunity. Unfortunately, we have BC Hydro to do it.
11: Mm-hmm. Now, BC Hydro's own filings acknowledge demand is still rising faster than projected. You need an additional, to my understanding, 2,700 gigawatt hours by 2030. Wind power, as you know, is intermittent. Where does that dispatchable power come from when it's needed most?
13: Well, look, it's a combination, right? It's the work we're doing on firm power combined with wind power. When you have a dam system, then you can deal with intermittent projects like these much more easily than anyone else because you can release water through the dam essentially on command, and BC Hydro does that. That means the value of our power is high when we sell it internationally, and this year is a surplus year, so we'll be doing some of that. But also, it means we're able to take on other forms of electricity like wind and solar projects, which are, of course, coming down in price. Say that BC Hydro also has essentially the lowest electricity prices in the world. Although I don't think I understand that because, you know, you're living in Vancouver or Coquitlam or anyone listening here would say, well, how do I know that? Well, it's 80% more in Edmonton. I know they're experts on energy in Alberta, but it's 80% more for electricity in Edmonton, 80% more in Calgary, dramatically more in Seattle, in Portland, 254% more in New York. So we've got this extraordinary BC Hydro system, and we've got to bring on new energy resources to meet this growth in demand, which we haven't seen for a long time. We're seeing now, and we're moving on it.
11: Is Site C the last big dam we've built in this province?
13: I don't believe so. And you're going to see we have a request for expression of interest on firm power. Large hydro is something we do extremely well in BC, so I don't think it is. We have to go through a process for other projects, but there are other significant projects out there. Clean power, firm power allows us to match with new forms of renewable electricity. It continues to be an option for BC Hydro. So I get asked that question quite a bit because people have declared this in the past.
11: So something the size of Site C could be built again?
13: Yes.
11: And just because of the demand you're seeing now?
13: Because that's growing.
11: It's an
13: excellent form of electricity, and we've proven that in BC. And you know, this period is not dissimilar to the 1960s. There was going to be huge growth in the 1960s. W.A.C. Bennett, the social credit premier at the time, the right wing premier at the time, nationalized BC Electric. Why? Because the private sector wouldn't do what he wanted them to do, which is develop both rivers, the Peace and the Columbia, at once. So he nationalized, and that was the foundation for economic growth for a long time. We're in a similar period now. So we are engaged, BC Hydro is engaged in an unprecedented effort to conserve, help people save, to optimize, get every electron out of our existing system, and to build like we showed today. You got to do all three. And this gives BC a unique, I think, opportunity to drive economic growth.
11: Did you think you'd ever say that? That's, I see, I mean, even my time in the legislature, we've always often talked about this, that being the last large hydroelectric dam in this province. And here you're saying, no, it's probably not. I mean, there's probably a lot of folks out there, including environmentalists, going, what is he talking about?
13: Well, it depends your point of view. What's the alternative in terms of firm power? You know, we have gas lobbyists. You sometimes have them on. Some of them call themselves institutes, but they're still kind of fossil fuel lobbyists, right? Yeah. Who come on and they say, well, it's got to be fossil fuels, which right now, for example, on the fossil fuel side, very hard to get turbines. There's a long waiting list for turbines for combined cycle natural gas plants, even if you wanted to build them and even if you thought that worked for you. So my point is this, that we're dealing in an era of climate change. In an era of climate change, BC Hydro's system of hydroelectric power is a force to be reckoned with. 98% renewable power in BC because of hydroelectric power. So there are other opportunities, things like geothermal and others, and battery power itself, which can help stabilize the system and provide capacity at the high moments in the system when you're in high demand, like, say, Christmas time or whatever. But I would say, generally speaking, that we have to look at all the options, and that's my instruction to BC Hydro, and that includes large hydro.
11: In regards to that demand for power and trying to meet that demand, are we giving up billions in investments and thousands in jobs because of this growth in demand? I'm talking about mines, it could be artificial intelligence and all those types of things. Are we somewhere along the way going to have to say no to some of these projects just because of the demand for power?
13: No. But we're rising to meet that demand. I think that's the expectation. That's what BC Hydro always does, and that's what we're doing. When we announced the legislation around the North Coast Transmission Line with the Mining Association, there Michael Gehring said very clearly the changes we were making to ensure that mines have an opportunity to develop in BC with clean electricity were critical. And so we are meeting that demand. That's why we're building the North Coast Transmission Line. I'd say, even following the conservative race, they're all opposed to that. Even those that represent the Northwest don't want BC Hydro service in the Northwest. I don't know what their argument is. Maybe they think all of Site C power should go to, you know, Metro Vancouver. That's an interesting argument for the John Rustads of the world to make, mm-hmm. I would argue. Doing that, these projects today, the other firm power projects we're coming forward with, we are driving, and it's the job of BC Hydro, I think, to provide reliable power at low cost, and it does that. It's one of the reasons why BC Hydro is one of the most popular brands in BC, but also at this moment of potential economic growth to rise to meet that demand, and that is exactly what today's announcement is about.
11: I would love to get your thoughts on announcement yesterday by TELUS. We had the AI minister, Evan Solomon, in town talking about the new data center downtown.
13: Yeah.
11: I believe one's in Mount Pleasant, another one near Kelowna. Those sound great, and I understand where the technology is, but at the end of the day, once they're built, not a lot of jobs there at the end of the day, right? How much of a priority do you make AI data centers? How much of focus should there be in regards to the amount of energy that they actually suck out of a system?
13: We talked about this last fall.
11: Yeah, I remember that.
13: And we put in Bill 31 that paced the demand there. In other words, we have to ensure that the rapidly scalable, which means they come on board quickly and they use a ton of power, right, which is different than mines, for example, which have a little longer lead time for you to respond to. We limited, and we are limiting, the amount of the clean electricity we have in BC that goes to AI and data centers. And we're about to have, and we're in the midst of kind of an auction or a bid that people who want access to that power and who have AI or data centers can do. Now, ironically, the Green Party, which is talking about AI a little bit right now, opposed that. They oppose those measures that protect the grid and protect the climate for reasons that they can explain. But

0: I think, imaginatively, based on what about 16 American jurisdictions have tried to do in this area, are taking action to protect ratepayers, but also to have paced economic development.
1: So this would fit into that.
0: It does, because they came in. I'll just give you an example, crypto. Yeah. Mining, right? We banned that. We banned electricity, essentially, for crypto mining. But before we banned it, there was a number of people who reached the approval stage. And so there's actually about 160 megawatts in BC that are allocated to crypto mining that came through before we brought down the fence and said no more. And we made that permanent in the same legislation I'm talking about. In other words, doesn't create much jobs, doesn't create the economic value for us. So we made that decision that I think is an important one to protect ratepayers and to make sure we have power for job-producing parts of the economy. But there were some that succeeded before that changes, and that's when you're running a business such as BC Hydro, you have to act that way.
1: My guest is Energy Minister Adrian Dix. Coming up next, you may have heard, of course, Ottawa and Alberta are days away from a carbon pricing deal that could unlock a new oil pipeline potentially to the BC coast. We'll talk about that next.
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3: Good news in Coquitlam, cleared the police incident southbound on Lougheed at United. Also cleared the crash out in Abbotsford, westbound on Highway 1 at Bradner, so it's mainly leftover volume through there now. Still got a crash in Langley, though. It's northbound on 208 Street at 76th Avenue. 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In the CKNW Traffic Center, I'm Trish Jewison.
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1: All right, welcome back to the show. If you're just joining us, we are speaking to Adrian Dix, BC's Minister of Energy and Climate Solutions. We were talking about, of course, $4.3 billion in private investment for four new wind farms. But we've also talked a lot about AI and, of course, the significant demand for power here in our province that continues to grow. I do have to ask you about, of course, the other news in this country, which I'm sure you've heard over and over again. Ottawa and Alberta are close to finalizing a deal this week, probably Friday, that clears the path potentially for a new oil pipeline to BC's coast. That's thinking very much into the future. At its core, we will see a carbon pricing deal that could unlock that new oil pipeline. First of all, we'd love to get your thoughts on the carbon pricing. Walk me through what you don't like or what you do like in regards to this particular deal. And like I said, I know you're reading it through in the papers as well, so we'd love to get your thoughts on this.
0: Yeah, it's interesting. You know, what we did today, we made a major decision about renewable electricity.
1: Yeah.
0: And moving forward, we announced what we were doing clearly and straightforwardly. On this thing, we have different leaks to the Globe and Mail, the Toronto Star, the CBC. And so we're trying to piece what the federal government's trying to do. Alberta, of course, has every right to engage with the federal government on anything it wants, and as does British Columbia and other jurisdictions. The issue here is this is a national system. And so they're doing one of two things, and it's not clear yet what they're doing. One, they're making a special deal with Alberta, you know, kind of a Meech Lake deal, if you will, with Alberta, a special deal for Alberta, where they get a special price and everyone else gets a different price. Well, I think a national government making provinces and industry uncompetitive in other jurisdictions is not typical, shall we say, federal liberal politics.
1: And just for
0: that's the first sort of thing.
1: For our listeners, that right now the rules are that the carbon tax would rise from $170 per ton by 2030. In the case of Alberta, it would be only $130 per ton by 2040. So would that not, if you were to look forward into the future here, instead of having, you know, Alberta with its special deal and everybody else has the other deal, doesn't that tell you they're going to water it down to $130 per ton by 2040 for all provinces?
0: Well,
1: then?
0: That's the question, right? So there's that option,
1: yeah,
0: which is, I think, you know, very unusual and really bad for business, right?
1: Why?
0: For a national government. Why? Because they're the national government of Canada. Why do we need the government of Canada if there's going to be different regimes in every province on a national price that they've put forward. They've done this. We're following their rules in British Columbia. We're the ones,

0: we followed their rules. We agreed with them. We did what was required under the law nationally. Alberta didn't do that, and now they're benefiting Alberta. So that's interesting.
1: If everybody's so $130 per ton, what if they water it down for
0: everybody? That would be the second option, right? So the first option is special deal for Alberta. The second is they negotiate just with Alberta about what the price should be everywhere else. And surely that's not what they're doing. I mean that's not how you behave with other countries, never mind with the provinces of Canada, right? You would certainly not do that. And so I would say we'll see what they're going to do on Friday with respect to this. But either you have you set rules and you engage with everyone across the country on the one hand, or on the other hand, you're setting a special deal for Alberta, which effectively is not just unfair but bad for the economy. So those are the options, and we're concerned about that. Now, we don't know what they're going to do, and so I'm absolutely prepared for Mr. Hodgson and the Prime Minister, who are very intelligent, very thoughtful people, to tell us what they're going to do. But those appear to be what they're doing here. And one of our concerns with the Alberta-Canada MOU, I think, feel free. The province of Alberta has absolute freedom to negotiate whatever it wants about Alberta with the federal government. But when you're having arrangements that deal with somebody else, right, I think a lot of people would want to have something to say about that. The MPs from British Columbia might want to have something to say about that. Certainly the government does, and people here do. And we're engaging, I think, in good faith with the federal government. We're the ones following and working with their rules. So we're doing good faith. We're working. We're building out projects that are much more significant than this one, including LNG Canada 2 and others, working with the federal government. So we're going to see what they do. But I think it's fair to say that if your conclusion is true and they're negotiating with Alberta, but the rules are for everyone else, well, I don't think that if that was a debate, for example, between the federal government and Quebec, the people in Alberta would be very happy about them settling the rules for Alberta in a joint bilateral discussion with Quebec. And I don't think that's the right way to run a country, but we'll see what they do on Friday.
1: But are we headed toward an oil pipeline debate? I mean, if this moves forward, it's going to open up the conversation about moving another pipeline, potentially a spur line to Roberts Bank out there in Tawasin. Would your government be supportive of an on the road?
0: Heading for an oil pipeline debate.
1: I think this is where
0: 90% of my interviews over the last 4 months have been about oil pipelines. We're not heading for one.
1: It's gotten very real. We're in one.
0: Well, except that
1: this is getting real.
0: That there's still no proponent. Like the two governments are talking.
1: Yeah.
0: Still no proponent.
1: They could backstop it financially.
0: No proponent.
1: We're heading that way.
0: Well, subsidizing, I think, and supporting public health care, public education, it's kind of what we expect government to do, to provide, welfare for an oil pipeline would be an interesting public policy decision. They did it once with TMX. Mr. Trudeau did it, as you know, and the subsidy was about $18 billion.
1: Returning at about $1.5 billion last year, I think, in revenue to the government.
0: This is not the case, Jess. I mean, forgive me.
1: Yeah.
0: It cost $34 billion. Mm-hmm. They wrote off $18 billion, and they say they're making money on the remaining $16 billion? That is not making money. Like, no one else in the world considers that making money. It's a massive public subsidy. And if it's based on the full $34 billion, which we all paid, right, then it's losing money, and it's losing money significantly. Fair enough. They did it. And it's done. And our position is, as we've talked about before, that we should do the best we have with it. It's built. Yeah. We should allow them to do the best we have. And we've taken action to help them on that question. But on this question, we'll see. Like, we're engaged in a debate about real projects. And until they actually produce that, not MOUs between governments, not leaks to the Globe and Mail, but real projects, we're going to be focusing on the dozens of real projects we have, including the 4 we announced today, and the 10 we announced before that, and the North Coast Transmission Line, and about 20 mines, and LNG Canada too, and on, right? It's kind of exciting what we're doing, I think, which is transforming us. A clean energy superpower with new industries like LNG. This is what we're doing in BC. And so, you know, this debate about a pipeline is interesting and diverting, I suppose. But until someone actually has a project, I think it's a pretty theoretical debate.
1: Well, let's get you back very soon. $4.3 billion private investment today for wind power. Mr. Dix, thank you so much for dropping by.
0: It's great to be on the show. And I want you to describe your experiences in the conservative leadership race.
1: I would rather be embedded in Afghanistan again. Rather than sitting through that BC conservative leadership race.
0: More consensus.
1: Thank you so much. That is Adrian Dix, BC's Minister of Energy and Climate Solutions, back after the break.
2: Thanks, Jeff.
3: For the most compelling stories told by the country's best journalists, watch Canada's number one national newscast, the award-winning Global National with Donna Friesen.
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2: Global News to 5:30. I'm Ryan Lehall. Ecom, the organization that answers 911 calls and dispatches emergency responders, could soon be behind picket lines. Ecom's unionized staff is taking a strike vote as contract negotiations reached an impasse. Their contract expired December 31st. The union says a key issue is staffing, as shortages have led to burnout and stress injuries. And they're concerned about expectations around the FIFA World Cup. Don Grant, union president, says solutions need to come soon.
6: Right now, we're at a breaking point. Our folks are burning out. We're working excessive amounts of overtime. We're seeing people go without breaks. Right now, we're seeing calls wait. Those red clocks are ticking up. Our folks aren't able to go to the bathroom. And with FIFA, there's going to be a significant increase in staffing that's required.
2: The employer says it remains optimistic about reaching a deal, adding, given our role as an essential service provider, we will be working with the BC Labor Relations Board to ensure critical 911 services remain uninterrupted in the event of any planned job action. A BC Supreme Court justice has delivered her verdict in the trial of a retired RCMP officer who was accused of foreign interference and being an agent for China. Tim Perry reports.
15: Bill Miker was charged with one count of committing preparatory acts to commit an offense. He was accused of acting on behalf of the Chinese government to coerce a multimillionaire to return to China to face fraud charges. Justice Martha Devlin has found Miker not guilty, saying the Crown has failed to prove beyond a reasonable doubt that he committed any of the alleged acts. Outside of court, Miker said he's glad his almost three-year ordeal is over.
16: But now I just want to go home. I want to return to my children, try to rebuild my businesses. Just grateful for all the support I've gotten, both from my wife, family members, and, you know, a number of people that I hadn't heard from years. Rather than run away, they reached out.
15: The trial revealed details of RCMP cooperation with Chinese police and how three Chinese police officials allegedly went missing for several hours during an RCMP escorted visit to Vancouver in 2018. That raised concerns they could have been trying to illicitly repatriate someone. Tim Perry, Global News.
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17: Cruiser on scene to a crash in Surrey eastbound on Highway 10 before 160th Street, and cruiser on scene to a crash in Surrey eastbound on Highway 10 just before 160th Street in the right lane. Still got a collision in Langley northbound on 208th Street at 76th Avenue with crews on scene, and a stall in New Westminster northbound on 20th Street between 6th and 8th Avenue in the right lane. BC Liquor's flash sale runs May 13th to 16th. 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I'm Trish Jewison in the CKNW Traffic Center.
18: Hi, I'm Christy Gordon with your Global Sky Tracker weather forecast. Cloud and still a very slight chance of showers through the remainder of the day today. Thursday, we still have unsettled weather on the way, but it's not till later in the day. So drier in the morning with breaks of blue sky, and we'll see an increasing chance of cloud cover with showers late afternoon and into the evening hours. Friday, we're also expecting wet weather with a chance of showers developing in the morning, late morning, and in the afternoon. We'll certainly see showers on and off, and it will be cool. We'll see a high of only 14 degrees. We continue with cooler, unsettled weather on Saturday, but it looks like we may come out of it on Sunday to a mix of sun and cloud by the afternoon, and it looks like we could be enjoying sunshine on Monday also.
2: Thank you, Christy. Outside CKNW in downtown Vancouver, it's 15 degrees on the markets. Dow's down 67, TSX down at 249. Canadian dollar trading at 72.96 cents U.S. From the Global News Desk, I'm Ryan Lehall.
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1: All right, welcome back to the show. A rather interesting conversation there with Energy Minister Adrian Dix. Prior to the newscast, we talked a little bit about Ottawa and Alberta's potential deal just days away from a carbon pricing deal that could unlock a new oil pipeline to the BC coast. He had a lot of questions. It's only Alberta and Ottawa at the table. That announcement is expected on Friday, so keep it locked here. We'll give you the latest whenever we possibly can. And of course, it's not the only large infrastructure project that we've been talking about over the last few years. The other one, of course, being the North Shore Wastewater Treatment Plant, Metro Vancouver, and Spanish Construction for Maxio have settled competing lawsuits over that treatment plant, with Acciona paying paying $235 million to Metro Vancouver. Now, Acciona had actually sued for $250 million after its contract was canceled in January of 2022. Metro Vancouver countersued for $500 million, and a trial was set for March of 2027. And now Acciona has agreed to pay $235 million to Metro Vancouver. The settlement money goes back into the project and will factor into the 2027 budget process. Or, as some have recommended, perhaps it should go to North Shore taxpayers. Those households are on the hook for an estimated $590 a year in additional utility costs to pay for the plant, which will serve 300,000 residents. We're all going to be paying, but there is an extra levy or extra hit to North Shore taxpayers over the next 2 to 3 decades. Well, joining us now to talk about the issue is Daniel Fontaine, U.S. Westminster City Councillor and mayoral candidate. Daniel, thank you so much for your time.
20: Well, thanks for having me on, Jess.
1: So, I think this is a good news if you're a taxpayer. I think this is fabulous. But at the same time, it's kind of feels like, well, now what? You know, I mean, what are your thoughts on just this, you know, Metro Vancouver on behalf of taxpayers winning or at least coming to an agreement? But what's this say to you?
20: Well, first of all, Jazz, the fact that this did not come out on a Friday afternoon before a long weekend, which is standard operating practice for Metro Vancouver, I have to assume that they see it as good news because they've put it out today to the public. So I know it sounds like a lot of money, and it is a lot of money, $235 million. But, you know, we have to keep, before the we go out and get the party hats and pop the champagne, we have to look at this project in a bit more broader scope. First of all, the project has ballooned from initially $500 million to what is now estimated just under $4 billion. And I don't think the final tab has really been kind of added up on this project. So there is a potential, I'm not saying it will be, but there is a potential based on previous history that this could even go above $4 billion. So the amount of $235 million, while it seems a lot, it may end up simply just paying off the remainder of the additional cost overrun. So that's important to keep that in mind. Secondly, the amount of material impact I would think that amount of money would have on a project in terms of the scale of the cost overrun, what it might do for some ratepayers, even if it were just simply applied to the North Shore, it might reduce the amount that they have to pay from, say, 30 years down to maybe, say, 27 years. I'm just guesstimating, but I don't think people are going to be celebrating on the North Shore with this ruling today, because I think they're still on the hook for a lot of money that is outstanding. And finally, Jazz, all this is kind of breaking news here, but we now have an agreement between the two organizations. We know that Acciona is on the hook for the $235 million. But where's the accountability for the other billions of dollars that clearly are not going to be put at the foot of Acciona, because they both have now agreed that Acciona is only on the hook for $235 million? That's where I'd like this to go, and for us to have some accountability for taxpayers in terms of how did we get there and where do we go next in terms of holding people accountable.
1: Now, what this also does at its core is that once we've reached a settlement now, we can now begin the issue, as you say, of looking at risks, costs, and delays and what caused this issue. Mm-hmm. A review will now begin, and Metro has said that they'll provide all the history, financing, governance, and delivery on the issue and talk about all of that. There will be an independent review. What do you think needs to happen in regards to building confidence with the public for this to happen? What kind of sort of, this has to be done by somebody outside the organization or groups of people. What would you like to see in regards to structure to make sure there is clarity and at its core accountability in the system?
20: Well, first and foremost, Jazz, this organization has not demonstrated any propensity over the last number of years for being open and transparent. It will not win any awards for openness and transparency, first and foremost. So as a result of that, I think that what I'm hearing today is that they're going to hire the organization to do the review. They're going to, I'm assuming, set some of the parameters of what that review will look like, etc. There have been a number of elected officials in the metro region who have been saying now for at least 2 years, this should be taken out of the hands of Metro Vancouver. They should not have their fingerprints and their DNA anywhere near this. it should be given over to the province to conduct an independent review. But my preference would be the Auditor General. And they should be writing a letter to the Premier this afternoon, asking the Premier for permission to have the Auditor General step in, because only then, Jazz, will we firmly be able to believe as taxpayers and elected officials that this is independent. It is at arm's length from Metro Vancouver. They don't have any say over what the scope of this review is. But more importantly, the Auditor General has the power to subpoena. They can actually compel individuals to come in and to testify and to bring evidence before them to help us better understand what happened. What they're talking about today sounds like some kind of a review that will no doubt, Jazz, be punted way past October 17th, the civic election. So we're going to be looking at a scenario where elected officials who are currently sitting around that boardroom table, who may and perhaps should be facing some political accountability for this, none of that information will get out before October 17th. So I think there's an issue of timing. I think there's an issue of independence. And I think only that type of a process that's independent will be something that the public will have any faith that we've actually gotten some true, real answers as to what went wrong and who should be held accountable for this financial debacle.
1: If it is, in regards to what you say, something in a review that's done internally, I mean, do you think the provincial government and the Premier's office needs to step in, or minister needs to step in and say, no, we are going to hand it over to the Auditor General? Because ultimately, the government can do that, the provincial government.
20: Yeah. Absolutely. Anything short of that, Jazz, this is going to be, from my perspective, I don't know if there's been an NDA signed, a non-disclosure agreement with Acciona in Metro Vancouver. I don't know whether or not all the documents are going to be made available. We do not have those assurances, even though we're hearing from some of the political leadership today that they're going to make documents available. Look, if you're that convinced that you want this to be open and transparent, pen a letter to the Premier this afternoon, request that the Premier authorize the Auditor General to step in, do the investigation, do the inquiry, and come out with a public report so that we actually can get to the bottom of this. I have no faith, zero faith, based on what I've seen over the last few years, that if Metro Vancouver is managing this, if Metro Vancouver is setting the parameters for this, that the public and the media are going to get all of the information that we need around this financial debacle. I simply don't believe it.
1: Yeah, I think you nailed it right there in regards to the challenges that are there. I mean, I think this is really important. And look, a public inquiry takes a long time, lots of money. You're absolutely right. The Auditor General is set up for this. Let's get on with it and give them the resources mm-hmm. and go and do it. And it can be done actually in a pretty quick time period, too,
20: mm-hmm.
1: right?
20: Mm-hmm. Yeah. I think, Jazz, one of the important things with the Auditor General that could perhaps happen is an interim report, at least something before October 17th with the election, and perhaps it might take longer than that for a final report. But the Auditor General is prepared to do this. They have a team of people, they have auditors, they can do that type of performance audit, and they have the credibility, Jazz, that when that report comes out, we know that it hasn't been kind of gerrymandered, or it hasn't been, you know, put in a box, so we have only certain things that we've had reviewed. And I think that, you know, if the Chair Hurley were to write to the Premier, I'm certainly hopeful the Premier would take that request very seriously and would encourage the Auditor General to get moving on this as soon as possible.
1: Well, if David Eby is looking to help his poll numbers, I think this would be one of those things that he could do. So there you go. Daniel, as always, thank you so much for your time.
20: Okay, thanks for having me on, Jess.
1: All right, that's Daniel Fontaine, New Westminster City Councillor and mayoral candidate, talking about the deal between Acciona and Metro Vancouver. Metro Vancouver receives $235 million. Acciona is paying that. But as Daniel said, look, this project went from $500 million to $3.8 billion. And that 3.8 may not be the final number. So, yeah, we save a little bit of money there, which is good. But for it to go to sort of grow at the way it's done, in regards to the overages, I think he's absolutely right. We should have the Auditor General look into this issue. Give me a call on the open line. Would love to hear from you on this issue. Would also love to get your thoughts. Should that money that Acciona is handing over, $250 million, $235 million, should that be applied for North Shore residents who are paying $590 million extra per year for the next 30 years because of this cost overrun to help out residents in on the North Shore? 604-280-9898. That's 604-280-9898. Star 9898 on your cell phone. Your call's next.
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1: Let's check the roads right now with Trish Jewison.
17: Crews are on scene to a crash in Surrey, eastbound on Highway 10 before 160th Street in the right lane. There's a collision in Langley, northbound on 208 Street at 76th Avenue, and a stall in New Westminster on 20th Street, northbound between 6th and 8th Avenue in the right lane. 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I'm Trish Jewison in the CKNW Traffic Center.
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1: All right, welcome back to the show. If you're just joining us, we were just speaking to new Westminster Councillor Daniel Fontaine. We learned today that Spanish construction firm Acciona have settled a lawsuit over the cancelled North Shore Wastewater Treatment Plant. Acciona will pay $235 million to Metro Vancouver. Of course, the plant originally budgeted for $500 million, and the budget is now $3.8 billion with completion expected in 2030. I'm not sure how hard that $3.8 billion number is. It may even hit $4 billion. The cost overruns are significant. Yeah, it's great to win $235 million, I guess, ultimately, but that's a drop in the bucket. And residents on the North Shore are on the hook for an estimated $590 a year in additional utility costs to pay for the plant over 30 years. If all of us are paying collectively, North Shore is paying even more to deal with this cost overrun. We'd love to get your thoughts whether or not some of that money, the $235 million, go towards North Shore residents to cover that $590 yearly charge. Let's go to Chris in Vancouver. Hi, Chris.
0: Hi, Chaz.
1: Hi.
0: What I find frustrating about this story is nobody ever talks about this part. Acciona would consider today a win. They low-bid the job. Once they got into it, they realized quite quickly they could never build it for $700 million. They did a risk analysis, and then they decided it would be better to end up in courts and have to pay a couple hundred million dollars than to pay much more money to finish the job. So I don't know why nobody ever looks into the decision to hire Acciona. They already had reputational problems when they were hired. And the company that's finishing it now, PCL, bid only a little bit more at the time. They were not much more money. But whoever made the decision to hire Acciona, despite their bad reputation, that's who should be held to account right now.
1: Well, I think that's part of the conversation, I think, with the Auditor General, if they were to investigate. That's the question I think they should be asking as well. It's like, how did you come to this decision? Who made the decision? What was actually the original plan for this particular wastewater treatment plant? How many changes were suggested after the fact? I think there's up to 1,500 changes, and every time you change something, it costs more, and then you build on that. And I understand there's a significant amount of changes being suggested. And what was the governance? I mean, who made the technical decisions? How did politics play a role into some of this cost overrun as well? I mean, that's what should be asked in regards to the Auditor General potentially looking at this. It has to be somebody who's at least can step away and watch all of this and take a look at this. And so hopefully it gets done, because, you know, when you look at all the infrastructure projects that we have built in this province of ours, significant in size, this one by far I think is worse when it comes to cost overruns, from $500 million to go to $4 billion. It's mind-boggling. Yes, it's doubled in cost when it comes to Site C, but that Site C is built and it is providing power, and it will do so for decades and decades and decades. And I guess this wastewater treatment center will be built as well, but there's just no way it should have gone from half a billion to nearly $4 billion. We'll stay on top of the story. Appreciate your call. Thanks. I want to thank our producers, Stephen Chang and Leo Coelho. I'm Jazz Joe Hall. Hey, thanks for listening. We'll see you back here tomorrow.
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17: Crews are on scene to a crash in Surrey, eastbound on Highway 10 before 160th Street in the right lane. And there's another crash in Surrey, southbound on King George Boulevard at 88th Avenue, with crews on scene in the right turn lane. 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In the CKNW Traffic Center, I'm Trish Jewison.
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20: Global news at 6 o'clock. Good evening. I'm Jacob New. Two foreign nationals are now facing charges following a shooting in Surrey. Global's John Strait reports.
21: Surrey Police Service says this follows an investigation after shots were fired at a home and vehicle on April 22nd, where the resident had been the victim of extortion threats. No one was hurt. 22-year-old Damanjeet Singh and 30-year-old Pardamin Singh are charged with one count of discharging a firearm and one count of possession of a restricted or prohibited firearm without a license. Both have been remanded in custody. Surrey Police have notified the Canada Border Services Agency. If you have any information about this case, you're asked to contact the Surrey Police Service or Crime Stoppers. John Strait, Global News.
20: We're awaiting the next move by BC nurses after they voted to strike yesterday. Union President Adrian Geer says the prospect of a dispute should be alarming, especially with the World Cup next month.
22: Nobody wants to have a labor dispute. I don't think with the nurses.
5: And definitely, we do not want a labor dispute going into a situation where the whole world is watching us. So we are highly motivated. We want to get back to the table. We want a deal.
20: Gear says the results of the strike vote follow 6 months of negotiations she calls super frustrating. Unregulated drug deaths in BC have seen another uptick. According to the latest numbers from the BC Coroner Service, 135 people died due to unregulated drug toxicity in March. That's 20 more than the previous month and works out to just over 4 deaths per day. The most common drug detected in those who died was fluorofentanyl, followed by fentanyl and cocaine. Fluorofentanyl can be twice as strong as fentanyl. And an Alberta judge has thrown out a separatist referendum petition, saying the provincial government had a duty to consult with First Nations. The judge also said Alberta's chief electoral officer should have never issued the petition. Earlier today, Alberta Premier Danielle Smith told reporters that the changes her government made to the process were meant to make it more permissible. She also questioned the ruling on the duty to consult.
16: It's very clear on a project basis what that looks like and what the end result would be. This is not clear. And so that's why we think it may be incorrect in law and why we'll be appealing it.
20: Stay Free Alberta handed in its petition last week and boasted that it had nearly 302,000 names, well above its 178,000 requirement. Global News time is 6:02.
22: Hi, I'm Christy Gordon with your Global Sky Tracker weather forecast. We still have quite a bit of cloud across the region right now, and there is still a slight chance of a sprinkle as we continue through the latter part of the day. Tomorrow, we're going to see a bit of the opposite trend where we may see some breaks of blue sky earlier in the day, but we'll see increasing cloud in the afternoon, and we have a chance of showers once again, at least by late afternoon hours and then into the evening. Now, on Friday, we're expecting periods of rain, but it may not shift in until the late morning hours, so just a chance of showers earlier in the day, but then more consistent rain expected through the afternoon hours. Saturday, we continue with a chance of showers. It looks like the driest day over the weekend will be on Sunday.
20: In downtown Vancouver, it's 15 degrees. Now the latest CKNW traffic.
17: Cruiser on scene to a crash in Surrey, southbound on King George Boulevard at 88th Avenue in the right turn lane. And watch out for another crash in Surrey, eastbound on Highway 10 before 160th Street with crews on scene in the right lane. 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I'm Trish Jewison in the CKNW Traffic Center.
20: On the markets, the Dow is down by 67 points, the TSX down 249, and the Canadian dollar trading higher at 72.96 cents U.S. Global News time is 6:04. 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

0: Yes, the Ben Mulrooney Show, now hosted yet again by Ben Mulrooney. I was off yesterday. I got nicked by a wicked fever. And my voice, I mean, you might have heard it on Monday, did not sound so good. It doesn't sound so great now, but I don't feel like I'm at the mercy of it anymore. Anyway, all thanks to Intrepid for taking over and steering the ship yesterday. Although I do hear that you made some serious allegations as to whether or not I was truly sick.
1: Neither Joy nor I said anything too offensive.
0: I would just like to point out that when you were at home with your disgusting shingles, I didn't reference it once.
1: My God.
0: As a matter of fact, I treated that with kid gloves, and I was so respectful of the illness that you were enduring.
1: Please.
0: Please. Sitting there, I don't know, popping those shingles. I don't know what it was. But anyway, I'm back. I want to take you in the Wayback Machine to 25 years ago when I first started in TV. And one of the biggest stories that we were covering during my live TV days on something called Talk TV was the entry of Krispy Kreme into the Canadian market, trying to go toe-to-toe with Tim Hortons. Krispy Kreme was enjoying this moment in the United States, and they said, you know what? We are going to go into Canada. And as part of their entry, I sat on live TV, and I ate 24 of their glazed donuts over a three-hour period. And 25 years ago, my metabolism could handle it. Now, I did not. My stomach was not right for a few days after that, but I did it. And there was a lot of buzz around that because people thought, hey, it's a big brand. Tim's is a big brand, but they're going to go toe-to-toe and we're going to see who wins. Well, it didn't take very long for us to realize that the Tim's brand has so much allegiance and love, and there's tradition and routine. And now Krispy Kreme, while they make a great donut and a pretty good coffee too, they are a shell of their previous ambitions, right? That was 25 years ago. And now it seems like there's another big American brand that is looking to do the same thing. I'm sure through a different game plan, and that is Dunkin' Donuts. Dunkin' Donuts announced yesterday that over the course of the next few years, they're going to be opening up hundreds of stores across Canada by way of a licensing deal with Foodtastic, which is a Canadian restaurant brand. And they own Second Cup and a few other restaurants. And they are a Canadian company based in Montreal and in Toronto. And they've got big plans for this brand. They think that there might be a little blood in the water, and they think that they can make a run at it. Let's listen to the president and CEO, Peter Mamas, talking about this opportunity.
2: It's become a younger, cooler brand. It's more in tune with the millennials and the Gen Zs. So you look at their products, they've got Refresher, they've got cold brews, they've got great breakfast offerings. I think we're going to resonate with the 13 to 35 crowd, and that's where we're going to go after. So we're going to try to get all the new up-and-coming beverage drinkers and carry them along as we go.
0: Yeah, and this is, look, I'm of the opinion that competition breeds excellence, right? If for whatever reason, Dunkin' Donuts finds a way to peel away even a little bit of market share from Tim's, that's going to force them to raise their game. And by extension, everybody wins. But don't take my word for it. Let's listen to the food professor. Again, if I want to know anything about food, I go to Sylvain Charlebois. Here's what he said he was surprised by the news.
3: I was a little surprised by the news that the Dunkin' is coming back, but I wasn't surprised by who was behind it. And so I do think that they have a pretty good chances in doing well in Canada. And so I suspect that they're seeing some weakness in Tim Hortons' strategy right now.
0: And so I was reading a lot about this, and I believe I read that Tim's response was essentially what they said is their superpower is their connection to their communities, and they're going to keep deepening those connections. However, I got to say, whether it be Air Canada or Bell Canada or the CBC, there are far too many big companies in Canada that have relied on the claim that they are Canadian. And in other words, without them, we as a nation are less Canadian as a business strategy. I'm not saying it's their core strategy, but it certainly is sort of the dusting on top. Like, hey, sure, we offer coffee like everybody else, but we are the most Canadian option to offer coffee. That if that is part of the strategy, I don't know that it works today. You'll remember Dunkin' Donuts left Canada in 2018. 2018 is not 2026. And there have been some self-inflicted wounds by Tim Hortons. You know, they are not the Canadian brand that they once were. Sure, they're owned by a Canadian company, but they are the biggest shareholder of that company is a Brazilian investment fund called 3G Capital. And so some people think it is Canadian in name only. They'll slap a maple leaf on things and call it a day. Now, I want to be very clear. I have never had a bad experience at Tim Hortons, ever. Every time I've walked in, I've gotten exactly what I've wanted. As a matter of fact, that's where I had lunch today. I love Tim Hortons and the people who work at the... I've never had a bad experience. But that doesn't change the fact that anecdotally, as well as some of the stories that we've told on this show, are that they have a little bit of an identity problem. At Christmas, we told the story here. We actually broke the story on the Ben Mulroney Show of the problem with the Grimsby, Ontario, Tim Hortons, where it looked like they were pulling a bait and switch and they were going to fire everybody who worked there at Christmas. And the plan was to replace them with temporary foreign workers. And because of the spotlight that we helped bring on that story, it looked like a reprieve had been given to the employees who had been working there for a very long time. So this could be an opportunity. This could be the wedge that allows Dunkin' Donuts to enter the market. And look, Dunkin' Donuts has a lot of money. All you got to do is look at their Super Bowl commercials and the stars that they bring into those Super Bowl commercials. There are some who argue that the quality has dropped and the emotional bond has been lost between Canadians and the brand. Canadians used to defend Tim's like it was a national treasure. But there have been complaints of weaker coffee, smaller donuts, inconsistent food. Some of that loyalty has perhaps eroded. And there are, when you walk into a Tim's these days, I mean, there's consistency. The way that I think you want in a lot of fast food joints. But some people think that it doesn't matter whether you walk into a joint in downtown Toronto or the BC interior or the Philippines or the Middle East, there's something uniformly boring that's lacking in national character that, I don't know, that could be something that they could address. As you said, the decor and the branding, the Canadianness seems to have disappeared. We got a text that said, "Hey Ben, I lost count of how many times I've received a burnt bagel and horrible service. No thank you. No good morning. Tim Horton service has declined big time." Again, I'm not suggesting that I'm right because my personal experience has always been positive. But again, a little bit of competition could be exactly what Tim's needs. I've joked around that the best thing for the Maple Leafs, the Toronto Maple Leafs, would be another NHL franchise in the GTA. Like, have them fight for the hearts and minds and the tickets and the money of people in the GTA, and I think you'll see the quality of both franchises go up.
1: I think they need a star defenseman and a goalie. But okay, I get your point.
0: But that's a start, yes. they need a lot.
1: They need a few things.
0: But no, listen, I think competition breeds excellence. And I think if Tim's feels that Dunkin' Donuts is nipping at their heels, especially with younger people. Look, if the CEO of Foodtastic is saying that they believe that they can make a play for younger Canadians, well, younger Canadians eventually become older Canadians. And older Canadians, once you've got them as young coffee drinkers, you may have them for life. So is there blood in the water? Does Dunkin' have an opportunity to peel away some of Tim's market share? I want to hear from you at 416-870-6400 or 1-888-225-TALK. Let's talk about it on the other side of the break. This is the Ben Mulroney Show.
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0: 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Want to hear from you. The battle lines are being drawn. It's Dunkin' Donuts versus Tim Hortons. And in the next couple of years, there could be a very fierce battle, at least to start in the Greater Toronto Area and Montreal, moving out across the country for your money in the morning as it relates to coffee and the food that you eat in the morning, because Dunkin' has said that they want to establish a beachhead and they want to grow across this country. I want to hear from you. Are you open to switching over? You may have been a Tim's person your entire life, but you may say, you know, it's time for a change. Let's go to Brad and see what Brad has to say. Brad, welcome. Happy Wednesday.
1: Hey, Ben. Hey. I'm really peed off with Tim Hortons, I'll tell you.
0: What's upsetting really. You?
1: So I used to bring my child when he played hockey years and years ago to Tim's. You would have a nice freshly made donut and a coffee served by people who are relatively friendly and relatively spoke your language. They jumped the shark about maybe 10 years ago when they started taking advantage of that foreign workers program. And now it's co-opted Tim's so badly that I'm telling your guy that I went to a very small town in Prince Edward Island 2 years ago, an hour outside of Charlottetown, where a whole bunch of old white-haired people are sitting having a coffee. And the entire Tim's staff were of one group that you know who they are. And I asked the people, where are these people come from? They said, well, they put them all in that small little building over there. They live in this one room and they ran the whole Tim's.
0: Yeah, it's a heck of a business model. I mean, if that's part of the business strategy, it's not, you know, you can say that you're all about deepening relationships with communities, but if that's how you're building community, whether or not that might be a one-off or it might be exceptional, but if that's what people see, then people aren't going to believe you when you say you're all about community. Brad?
1: Oh, I think there are places like that when you stop at the various ones. I hope that Dunkin' sets up relatively nice experience. Freshly made stuff that's relatively affordable.
0: Yeah, exactly. Brad, thank you very much. And I think, look, lost in this is we're talking about the Canadianness and the experience. What it's going to have to come down to is they're going to have to be competitive when it comes to price and quality of the food and the coffee. I mean, if you're not getting good coffee at a price that's competitive, then people are going to tune you out almost immediately. I think that was one of the problems that Target had when they came to Canada. The quality and what was offered and the cost of it was just not on par with what people expected from Target. And so they were gone in short order. But I think it feels to me like these foodtastic people are doing their homework. And I think they are trying to put a playbook together that counters some of the issues, or takes advantage rather of some of the issues, perceived or real, that Tim Hortons has. Jim, welcome to the show. You don't think it's possible not to have had a bad order at Tim's?
2: Yeah. Am I online?
0: Yes, okay. You are.
2: Okay. Thanks, Ben. Listen, just a few quick things. The fact that you said you never had a bad order delivered to you on Tim Hortons.
0: No, I didn't say delivered. I didn't say delivered. I said in store. I said when I've gone in to Tim's.
2: I mean anything. Nope. I get two to three bad orders a week.
0: Yeah, but I guess it depends on what you're. I'm very simple. I'm a very simple man. I get black coffee, and I get a farmer's wrap.
2: Yeah, I get sometimes some food, but mainly a coffee in the morning and a coffee in the evening, and. You know what? It's been progressively getting worse.
0: Yeah.
2: And I know it's new staff, you know, training, everything else, but it's been getting worse. Number two, the lids. They've been driving me nuts ever since they came out with the new lids.
0: You don't like the new lids?
2: No, I hate them. They'll drip down the side of my shirt because I don't have them lined up to my lips.
0: Yeah.
2: There's a really good video on YouTube you should watch sometime, and that's when it first came out. But if it's halfway down the cup, I will not use the lid.
0: Yeah, but people were clamoring for those new lids. I mean, people didn't like the ones where you had to peel up the hole, right? And you had to stick it in.
2: You know what? I went as far as St. Catharines in Kitchener to buy some old lids that people were selling because they kept them.
0: Really?
2: And I went as far as that just to get 50 old lids.
0: Yeah, I mean, that's dedication, man.
2: Yeah,
0: that's dedication. Yeah. Hey, thank you very much for the call. Hey, who do we have? We've got Jared. Jared, what's going on?

0: Hey, how are you?
1: I'm good. Is Tim's, in your estimation, overstating its value or its relevance to the consumer, especially in the morning?
0: 100%. I find Tim Hortons to be the most overrated thing that Canadians love. I think the food tastes about as good as the bag that it comes in, and I think the coffee is mediocre at best. And anybody who hears Canadians and, you know, Tim Hortons is Canada, if they ever travel here and try it, I think they'd be like, what is the big, the hype all about?
1: Yeah, for the cost of it, I mean, are you looking for the world's greatest coffee? I don't know. I mean, I'm when I go in there, I'm wanting a half decent coffee at a half decent price and in a half decent amount of time. Like, that's what I'm looking for from Tim's. That's what I'm looking for coffee in the morning, generally. And if Dunkin' Donuts wants to come in and offer me something that's comparable in terms of price and quality and the time it takes to get it, I'm down. I'll open myself up to it.
0: Sure. I'll try Dunkin' Donuts for sure. I just don't think it'll be tough for them to beat the value of Tim Hortons. Now, I don't know what Dunkin' Donuts is all about.
1: Yeah.
0: I haven't really had it before, but I just think that Tim Hortons, their donuts are mediocre and their coffee is mediocre, and it's not enough to make me want to go, that's for sure.
1: Jared, would you feel less Canadian if you decided to decamp and start making Dunkin' Donuts part of your morning as opposed to Tim's?
0: See, that's the thing that Tim Hortons has going, is that it is really Canadian. I would prefer that Tim Hortons up their game and to actually want to go to Tim Hortons,
1: yeah,
0: than to frequent Dunkin' Donuts.
1: Well, let me put it this way. Like, and again, I enjoy Tim Hortons. This is not an attack on Tim Hortons, but what if when Dunkin' Donuts comes to Toronto, when you walk in, it is the coffee, like everything about it is Canadian. What? Hey, I'll just say it. What if there are no temporary foreign workers? What if it's kids from your neighborhood working behind the counter at Dunkin' Donuts? Does that change things for you?
0: Oh, you're going down a different route there. Yes.
1: Yeah.
0: In an answer, yes.
1: Yeah. Yeah, I mean, listen, the economics of running a restaurant, very difficult, and we're living in a world where the temporary foreign workers have become a vital aspect to running a lot of these fast food joints. But if somebody could find a way to make it make sense and hire in the neighborhood, I don't know that that's not a winning strategy. And this is no disrespect for the temporary foreign workers. And I thank you very much for your call. Let's go to Rob. Rob, how are you?
2: Ben, good to hear you again, man.
1: Yeah, I'm glad to be back.
2: It's good. Listen, I was telling your producer there, I didn't catch his name, sorry, but I haven't gone to Tim Hortons in except when it's the only thing around, so yeah, maybe 10 times in the last 2 years.
1: Okay.
2: Simply because I watched my local Tim's get taken over by a new franchisee, and I watched the ladies that I had been getting coffee from for years. Like, I would pull into the shop, and they would say, hey, Rob, your order's already on the way.
1: Yeah.
2: I wouldn't even have to at the microphone, and even with my kids, as soon as my daughter would start speaking, oh, hey, we know, we got your order coming. Is it you and your sister or just you and dad today?
1: Yeah.
2: And the demographic got changed to funded workers. And that's probably what pisses me off the most, is that we, the taxpayer, are funding a portion of the wages for employees at a multi-billion-dollar corporation. That is abhorrent, plain and simple.
1: Yeah, I mean, that's sort of the reality that we're living in. And, I want to be clear. I'm not attacking anyone here. I'm just saying it feels to me that if Dunkin' Donuts is coming back in, they're coming back in with a strategy for long-term success. I don't think that they're going to come in on a wing and a prayer, and they just hope to God that on the brand alone, they're going to be able to take on Tim Hortons, because that's been tried before and they have failed. So,
2: do you remember Dunkin' Donuts? Do you remember them? Do you remember them? I remember them.
1: Yeah.
2: And I miss them. Every time I get off the 427 at the airport, there was one right across the airport, and I think it was one of the last locations.
1: Yeah.
2: I stopped there every day on the way to work at the terminal, and the coffee was fantastic. Yeah, the place was run down because it was older than dirt. Yeah.
1: Rob, I gotta let you go. I gotta let you go. But thank you to everybody for calling in. Hey, when we come back, I want to set a scene for you. You take your one vacation to the sun every year, and when you get down to the beach, there isn't a seat in sight because people are reserving before the sun comes up. We're going to talk about this. I know everybody has a problem with this. So that's next right here on the Ben Mulrooney Show.
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1: All right, I want to paint a picture for you. So we're living in a time where we don't have as much money as we had. And every year, you've got this goal of just getting away from the high pressure of your life and booking a vacation to somewhere warm where you don't have to worry about anything for 4, 5, 6, 7, 8, 9, 10 days. And you have found that all-inclusive that treats you well, that has everything that you want. But what you really want is you want to sit by a pool or you want to sit by the beach and you want to get some sun. You want people to bring you drinks. You want to read a book. You want to frolic. You want to tan. You want to relax. That's it. It's a very simple ask and you're willing to pay for it. And you do pay for it. And you get down to paradise. And on that very first day, you wake up You go to the buffet, you have your breakfast, and then, I don't know, call it 9 o'clock in the morning, you go to the pool, and there is not a seat in sight that has not been called. It has not been reserved by somebody throwing a towel down or a book or a shoe, claiming that because they've done that, they own that seat. So what do? Well, in the case of this one gentleman from Germany, he sued his tour operator because apparently he said that all of the sunbeds for the 400 loungers had all been reserved by towels by 6 a.m., leaving him and his kids lying on the ground. He sued the tour operator, and he won the equivalent of $1,575 as part of a refund. The court ruled that the operator must ensure a reasonable sunbed-to-guest ratio. Even though they don't run the hotel, they said that this is part of the package that this man was buying. And people are calling it a very important ruling. But it got me... It got me wondering, like, what are hotels doing? What are they? Is any way trying to mitigate this situation? Because I know myself, I've experienced this. I know everybody listening has experienced this. Some hotels are fighting back. What they do is they've got horns twice a day, and if you hear the horn and you're nowhere near your lounger, they will clear your stuff out. Some will assign you a sunbed at check-in. Some will require you to pay a little more. There are creative solutions, like in Ibiza, which is an island off of Spain.
18: Hold on.
1: Yeah.
18: Ibiza.
1: No. I've been. Okay.
18: Say it with a.
1: Yeah, but I also don't say Barcelona. Okay. And I call it Moscow, and I call it Paris. I don't call it Paris. Okay. So it's Ibiza. It's a Z. I say it like a Z. Okay. If you want to be one of these people, you go right ahead.
18: No, I'll just say it a bit, like the way you do.
1: You go right ahead. fed up guests have been reportedly chucking them midnight reservation towels into the pool. And so I don't know how you act. This is how I act, Intrepid. If I get down to a pool and it's first thing in the morning, it's 9 a.m., and I see a towel in the seat that I want, I will either just take the seat or I will move the person's stuff. I'll move it to where the towels are, like where the pool people hang out, like the people who work at the pool.
18: And do the people come up and confront you?
1: Sure they do. And I'll say, there was nothing here. I just sat down because there was nothing here. So, but you say your stuff was here? So when did you put it here? And they'll say, well, put it there at 6 a.m. I was like, but it's 10 a.m. now. Did you think that no one would be sitting here? I mean, it's a good thing there was nothing here for me. But are you saying that you thought that you'd just be able to reserve something for 4 hours?
18: I've had that before as well, where people have said that to me, and I've been like, I've been here for 3 hours, where have you been?
1: Sorry, is there something in the rules? Did I miss something in the contract that I signed that said that that's how we do things here? Because I'm pretty sure it's not. You're going to have to talk to somebody at the front desk, because if that's the case, like, let's solve this for you, but I don't know what to tell you. And I let them figure it out on their own.
18: And then they still go with, well, it's my chair. I was here first.
1: And yet I'm the one sitting. How do you figure that? You got here first, but I'm the one sitting? Huh. That's a head scratcher.
18: And then the rest of the week, you've got that person giving you
1: no
18: nasty cold.
1: But then if he wants to be sitting there at 6 a.m. when the sun is not out, that more power to him. If that's what he wants, go right ahead. But under no circumstances am I... I'm not living by rules that you made up. I'm not doing that. That's not happening. And if you have a problem, we'll bring in the concierge. We'll bring in the staff. They can tell us who's right. All I know is my butt's in the chair and yours isn't.
18: Well, it's people who come up with these rules themselves, and then or the line police.
1: Yeah.
18: Regardless of what it is. It's people like, no, this is the way the line should work.
1: Yeah, no.
18: I don't think so.
1: Just because you start a line doesn't mean I have to stand in the line that you started. That's not a rule. I learned that from my brother. anyway, we found this YouTube video of a man explaining the vicious cycle of arrogance, as he calls it. Let's listen to this.
19: This lady was here at 6:30, first in the queue to put her towel down, and at the other side of the pool, a second queue.
20: Get the loungers and go back to bed then for an hour or two and back at it again.
19: By 8:15, the main queue here stretches all the way back into the hotel. These people want to place their towels down before having breakfast, and then head back out later for a guaranteed spot in the sun to enjoy for the rest of the day.
1: No, no, sorry. Unless that's a rule at the hotel, that is not a rule. Because you've decided it doesn't make it a rule. Listen, if you want to do something, you know, my dad used to do it Christmas every year, which annoyed the crap out of all of us, is he wanted to go to church. He wanted to go to midnight mass. So he would send me and my brothers an hour early to go sit and listen to the previous mass just so we could reserve seats for him so he could just roll in right before.
18: Oh my, that's punishment.
1: I know. But we did it and it was fair. And we had to sit there playing like a zone defense trying to protect the pew. But that is, look, you got a bunch of team members, send in your scrubs, have your scrubs go sit there and reserve your four seats. Tell your kids, go sit there and don't move until we're ready to come down. That's fair. I have no problem with that. You actually put some bodies down. I respect that.
18: I'm pretty sure that's the reason my dad had kids. Dad had kids because he wanted us to do that sort of thing.
1: But that is some, as Veronica Corningstone said in Anchorman, that is some grade A baloney, Mr. Burgundy. So
18: grade A.
1: Yeah, let's listen to this other guy who has a very simple rule.
0: The vicious cycle of claiming chairs early in the morning with resort towels and other personal items. I get if there's a pocketbook, a bag, something. But I'm going to show you something that just becomes my seat. It just becomes my seat after I see this. I thank the person who put the towel there for me, because you didn't claim it, brother.
21: Here's an example of people claiming chairs at, you know, early in the morning, but then they go upstairs, they go have breakfast. But these three right here, they're just resort towels. That's what those are. Those are not anyone's items. Those are resort towels. There's two other towels. They're nobody's. Okay? There's chairs back there. Maybe they put one hat on it. Maybe I'll have to respect the hat, but not one shoe. I tell you just made a seat for me. That's all I'm letting you know. Thank you.
1: Correct. And Corey from Oshawa writes in, why on earth would you want to spend time at the pool when you can go down to the beach? It's a lot better down there. Well, Corey, that's a broad generalization. There's a lot of beaches that are windy.
18: It's sandy.
1: It can be sandy. Some people like the pool. Some people, you might want to just watch your kids might not enjoy the beach yet. The water might be a little too violent at that moment. It might be too windy.
18: But that one clip, though, it's interesting because the guy was like, people put down a shoe, a single shoe.
1: Yeah, no.
18: Or like a little shovel, for the beach.
1: I mean, what you might want to do, and I've never done this, but you might want to ask your, like when you call up the hotel, what is your policy on reserving seats? And they may have a policy. Oh, you can go down there at 9 a.m. Joy, you got something to say? No? Oh, I got 1 minute left. Yeah, what is your policy left? What is your policy? If you have a policy, I'll play by those rules or not. Maybe I'll find a place that has no policy like that. But check what it is so that you can then say, like this guy, you can't reserve it. And I sat down and here I am sitting in this chair. That's proof that this is my chair. If proof that it's not your chair is you're standing and I'm sitting. I mean, it's pretty simple stuff. And if you don't like it, figure out a way to work within the system. But creating your own system is no system. Saying that that's the rule is not the rule, because I can make up my own rules. I can make up my own rules, no problem. So we want to hear from you after the break at 416-870-6400. That's 416-870-6400 or 1-888-225-TALK. How do you deal with sunbed scarcity? It can be a blood sport, but if you play smart, you can win. 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
1: I think I could speak for every Canadian listening that when we go on vacation, all we want to do is have a chair to sit in when we're sitting by the pool or by the beach. That's what we want. What we don't want is to wake up in the morning before the sun even comes up and see that everybody has woken up and thrown a shoe or a book or some sort of play toy on the chairs in an effort to, quote unquote, reserve the seats so they can get to them whenever they want. To paraphrase the great expression, homie, don't play that. All right. Oh, by the way, if you're one of those people who thinks that that's the way things go, you should not be allowed to travel. And if you feel that way, give us a call, 416-870-6400. Fight me. Fight me. Let's talk about this. I think you're dead wrong. I think you're a problem. And I think you're a problem that needs to be overcome. 416-870-6400 or 1-888-225-TALK. How do you deal with sunbed scarcity? Let's start with Rob. Rob, welcome to the show.
2: Hey, Ben.
1: Yeah.
2: This is a good, great subject. I think this is more of a North America thing because when we travel in Europe, you can obviously pay for your chairs, umbrellas, tables, so forth. But I'll tell you right now, we travel extensively with my wife and other couples, and we found a resort in Mexico that we're going to keep going to because any chair, whether it's on the beach or around the pools there, is rentable.
1: Yeah.
2: So you actually reserve it prior to getting to the resort.
1: Yeah, that makes sense.
2: So at the end of the day, if those chairs are empty, those umbrellas are empty, it's because someone already paid for it and they don't have to use it.
1: Yep.
2: And I agree with you. I'm the same way where I hear even my daughters when they travel with their boyfriends.
1: Yeah.
2: That they have to get up so early. And like you said, it's, you know, they put a shoe or a book and they think they own the thing and you know, it's empty for hours, minutes, hours.
1: No, I don't even get hours. Rob, I don't even give it hours. If I see it and I want it and there's a shoe there, I take the shoe off and then they can come to me and they can challenge me. It's like, okay, well, prove that your shoe is there. And even if you can prove it, show me where it says that putting a shoe here means it's yours. Just show me. And if it is, I'll move.
2: The problem is, Ben, the problem is, do you really want to go with your family and then start getting into fights?
1: No, I wouldn't get into a fight. I would make sure that there was someone from the hotel there paying attention to the fact that I was being harassed. And then what do I get from my harassment? Oh, someone's going to have, Benny needs to get upgraded because I was just harassed by somebody because all I wanted to do was enjoy my vacation. You play it very calm, very cool, very calm. And that force that person to a position where the hotel now owes you something. I'm full of tips today, Rob. Come listen to the Ben Mulrooney Show. I'll show you to get for you free stuff on vacation. Thank you very much. Let's go to Sandy. Sandy, how are you?
3: Hi, Ben. Love your show, by the way.
1: Thank you.
3: And I am guilty as charged. I am the one that gets up at like 5 in the morning.
1: Yeah.
3: And I go get the seats around the pool. The difference, though, is I actually stay at the seat.
1: Much respect.
3: So I don't
1: much
3: just
1: respect.
3: Claim the seat.
1: No, then you're not guilty, Sandy. You're not guilty of reserving it. You are guilty of getting up. You're trying to maximize the use of that chair. More power to you, Sandy.
4: No, yeah. I think less guilty.
1: Yeah. No, not guilty at all.
3: Less guilty.
1: No, I got no problem with that. I frickin', if everybody wants to do that, if that means, listen, that's fine. That means because I've made a choice to stay in bed. You've made a choice to get out there and I don't know, enjoy the condensation on the chair while the sun's coming up. You go right ahead. Now, how do you get your breakfast, Sandy, if you're sitting there at 5 a.m.?
3: Well, usually my husband goes and gets his coffees. I don't always actually have breakfast when I go there, but I definitely go for lunch. So we do leave the seats at around lunchtime.
1: Yeah.
3: And my family loves it because my girls are in their 20s and they love that they get their beach seats or pool seats and that. But, you know, I've never had anybody take the stuff off.
1: Now, Sandy, here's my question for you. So you go for lunch. How long do you feel it is to be? How long do you think you can leave your chair before somebody decides, all right, this person has just abandoned their stuff?
3: I think an hour at the max.
1: You know what?
3: Really, an hour, I'd say.
1: You know, yeah, you are not saying fair. Anything I take issue with. Everything you said, I respect. If that's how everybody, people want those seats at 5 a.m., they're willing to sit there and camp out until the sun actually does come up. I can't find fault in it. So you're a true believer, and I respect you, Sandy. Thank you for calling in. Let's go to Frank. Frank, what do you think? How do you deal with the sunbed scarcity?
5: It's a tough one. I mean, my first thought was you better be able to be prepared to get physical. You know,
1: absolutely not, Frank. If I'm sitting there and I've got my eyes closed and I'm enjoying the sun, and somebody walks up with the entitlement that because they put down a towel, they feel entitled to scream at me
5: I think a towel, a pair of shoes, and a book have all different ranges.
1: Frank, according to whom? According to whom? What rules?
5: Well, apparently, people that go to this resort already know that.
1: You already
5: know that's a thing.
1: No. I'm not. I have not subscribed to made up fantasy rules that somebody has decided entrenches them in a seat that they haven't been sitting in. I don't care what your made up rules are. I'm sitting here quietly, and if you believe that those made up rules entitle you to scream at me, well, we will settle this with the manager of the hotel. I'm pretty sure I'm going to win because I'm the one sitting in the chair and I'm the one being calm. If you want to come and scream at me because you've decided your shoe has more value than my ass in the seat, well, we'll see who wins. I'm pretty sure I'm going to win.
5: I don't think you're going to win. You're going to win as long as you sit there for the day. If you get up, Mrs. Smith's going to take your seat.
1: I don't think so. If I jump in the pool, absolutely not. Again, I've already established that this person is a crazy person, and if they come and steal my stuff when I go for a dip in the pool, the manager's going to hear about it, and that's going to be two strikes on the crazy person. Let's see how long they last in the resort acting like a crazy person. I'm telling you, play it rational, and you will win.
5: Funny topic.
1: Thank you, my friend. Hey, take care. I've thought long and hard about this, and I'm telling you, you can Vulcan mind meld, and you can get some free stuff out of the hotel if these crazy people think that throwing a book down, a John Le Carré book, entitles them. Thank you, my friend. Hey, take care. I've thought long and hard about this, and I'm telling you, you can Vulcan mind meld, and you can get some free stuff out of the hotel if these crazy people think that throwing a book down, a John Le Carré book, entitles them to a seat all day long. Good luck to you. I'm telling you, rational thought will beat out that person every time. Nick, welcome to the show.
6: Hey, Ben. I got 2 under 2, just got back from Mexico. I don't have a solution, but my thing was I'd wake up 5:45, sit in the chair for half an hour, wait for the buffet to open, then go there, grab some carbs on a napkin because they don't let you take plates, and basically wait for my children to wake up, and then I'd switch a route with the wife. That's the only option we had in Mexico, and I don't agree with it. It sucks because you pay for something. I work in construction. I'm up early, but I would love to sleep in one day.
1: But, I mean, have you checked with the hotel to see what are the rules involved?
6: The rules are on plaques all over, and they say the same thing. Leaving your towel does not guarantee anything. Any towels left will be removed by staff.
1: Okay.
6: Never saw them remove anyone's towel.
1: So why don't you go up to the staff and say, well, if there's 100 seats that have towels on, why don't you go to the staff and say, I'm here with my family. I would like to sit. All of these towels have been apparently reserved. I would like for you to remove them so that I can sit here. Have them do it for you. It's their rule. They should enforce it for you.
6: 100%. And people take like 5 chairs and only 3 of them because they want their book or their purse to sit there.
1: But that's my point. Have the hotel enforce their own rule. And that way, if somebody comes out and gives you guff, you can say, you know what? I need a place to sit. These seats were empty. I asked the hotel to enforce their own rules. They did so. If you have a problem with them, go to the manager. But you're not talking to me. Get out of my sun.
6: For sure.
1: Yeah.
6: Well, hoping all the best in the future, but I don't know.
1: Thank you. Thank you very much. I am telling you, I feel like I have unlocked like the winning strategy here for Canadians who just want some peace and quiet on vacation. Let this be the lesson to you, Canada. Making up a rule doesn't make a rule. Oh, I'm going to put that on a T-shirt. Yeah, there you go. Making up a rule does not make a rule. And if you think it does, Good luck to you. All right. And by the way, thank you very much to Edmonton for joining us today. I'll be back here tomorrow. Hope you join us as well. And when we come back from the break, Regan Watts joins me for a one-on-one tour through some of the political stories of the day. Don't go anywhere. This is the Ben Mulrooney Show.
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12: This is Global News. I'm Jacob New. Metro Vancouver is getting a settlement of more than $200 million in connection to the North Shore Wastewater Treatment Plant. The regional government and contractor Acciona have been battling in the courts over the project. Acciona was fired by Metro Vancouver after the cost of the project climbed from $700 million to nearly $4 billion. Acciona has agreed to pay $235 million to the Greater Vancouver Sewerage and Drainage District without accepting culpability. Still, Metro Vancouver isn't promising the funds will be used to lower the ballooning costs of the project on taxpayers. District of North Vancouver Mayor Mike Little is hoping for some financial relief for his residents, as they're expected to pay nearly $600 a year for 30 years.
13: There's no question that the costs spiraled out of control on this project while it was under Metro Vancouver's care. Metro Vancouver picked the site, they picked the contractors, they fired the contractors, they picked the design, and yet we're being left with the bill, and that still feels unfair. And so we need to still come to some resolution over compensation to the North Shore.
12: An independent review into the construction and cost overruns is now expected to move ahead. The head of the U.S. Drug Enforcement Administration is raising new concerns about Canada's role in the fentanyl trade. Global's Aaron MacArthur reports.
14: In testimony before Congress, DEA Administrator Terrence Cole says precursor chemicals used to make fentanyl are moving through Canadian ports, while also pointing to growing concern about fentanyl production in Canada and exports to the United States.
15: We see more precursors coming into the Port of Vancouver, coming into Canada, and the Canadians, with the Mexican cartels in country, have started producing and manufacturing fentanyl in Canada.
14: The comments come as the Trump administration continues to pressure Canada over border security and cross-border drug trafficking. Canadian officials have repeatedly said Canada is not a major source of fentanyl entering the United States, with seizure data showing far larger volumes coming across the southern border from Mexico. Aaron MacArthur, Global News.
12: And as the busy summer travel season is set to kick off, BC Ferries is rolling out its plan to prevent the service disruptions that have plagued it over the past few months. As Aaron Ubells reports, the ferry service says that plan will improve customer experience, fully staff its operations, and maintain its aging fleet.
4: Recently, it's been a bit of a bumpy ride, but the organization says they'll be boosting crew and staffing levels, hiring around 630 seasonal workers, and that passengers can expect an improved experience aboard their vessels. As well, the fleet switching to its summer schedule 2 weeks early, starting June 11th. BC Ferries VP Brian Anderson says that's because of major events, like the 2026 FIFA World Cup coming to Vancouver. Travel is anticipated to further ramp up between the Lower Mainland and Vancouver Island.
7: Our peak season is like a bit like playing the full 90-minute match with no substitutes. All our ships will be in service every day. And in the event there's an injury that puts us down a player, or a ship in this case, we can't bring a replacement in from the bench.
4: This all comes as BC Ferries also conducts maintenance and refits, and as some major vessels were recently pulled from service due to mechanical issues, impacting ferry-dependent communities. With oil prices spiking worldwide, BC Ferries is also contemplating adding a fuel surcharge. At the end of the day, the organization is optimistic, but advises it's always a good idea to book a reservation in advance. Aaron Ubell's Global News.
12: From the Global News Desk, I'm Jacob New. This is-

0: is the Ben Mulrooney Show. Very glad to be here with Regan Watts. We're going one-on-one with some of the big political stories of the day. Regan, how are you today?
1: Bonjour, mon cher Migwich. Good to be with you. The last time we were together one-on-one, though, we went viral. So let's see if we can have some fun this time.
0: Yeah, all right. Well, let's start with the BC government saying that there's a delay in releasing how much the World Cup hosting gig is going to cost the government. And you've been in government before. If you've got good news to release, you release it quickly, right? You release it with enthusiasm, with vim, and with vigor. You don't sit on it for a while, correct?
1: I think that's a fairly accurate approach to government and political communications, yes.
0: Yeah. So what do you make of this? What do you mean? I mean, it's FIFA, man. Like there's always something around every corner that you didn't expect.
1: Well, look, I let me start with this. It is the World Cup, and I'll remind your listeners and viewers that Italy are not in the tournament, and that is a net positive for Canada. And I look forward to Canada bringing home a win on June 12th versus your mother's.
0: Oh, I think he froze. I think the Italian gremlins got into the machine. They were having none of it. Give us a call back there, Regan. We lost him. We lost Regan. We lost Regan. So let's try to get him back. But for context, send him back in. We want to hear about whether or not this is from a comms perspective in the government. Is the reason they're not sharing it because it's bad news? And there he is, Regan. You're back. Tell us. Continue.
1: So where was I? Yes, Italy are out of the World Cup. That's a good thing.
0: Yes.
1: However, let's get back to the news story, which was FIFA is hosting games in Toronto, Vancouver.
0: Yep.
1: And guess what? This is not a newsflash. It costs money to host international events.
0: Yep.
1: Now, I'm not sure why the EB government is not sharing this information. I happen to be one of those Canadians, Ben, who believes that if we're going to behave like a G7 or a G20 country, guess what? These things come with bills.
0: Yep.
1: You want to sit at the big boys and girls table, you gotta write the checks.
0: Agreed.
1: So I can't speak for why the EB government is not announcing or releasing the figures, but I do suspect that you might be onto something, that they think it's a political problem with how much they're spending. But I would say from my seat in central Canada that they shouldn't worry about that, and we should embrace the fact that the World Cup is coming, and for some of us that Italy are not playing.
0: Now, last June, the BC government pegged the provincial cost of hosting this between 532 mil and 624 mil, including almost $200 million in upgrades for BC Place. And look, BC Place is central to so much that happens in that city. They use it for so many of their events. And if this $200 million upgrade gives that very old stadium, another 20 years of life, that's a good thing. That's an infrastructure cost of value, I think, not just to whoever plays there, but generally for the city.
1: Yeah, I agree. And there's also security costs and whatnot. Look, having the World Cup in Canada is going to be a net positive. There will be spinoffs and benefits. And I think that the BC taxpayers deserve to know how much it costs. But if the EB government fears that there's some political backlash, then we'll let them handle their business.
0: Yeah, part of me thinks it's because every single time they announce something, they announce, the budget deficit just keeps growing and growing and growing. So, I mean, that's
1: what happens, Ben, when you have socialists running your province.
0: Yep.
1: Premier EB is a grade A champagne socialist who loves his little float plane from Victoria to Vancouver, but they've been spending like drunken sailors for years. And that's why I suspect you will see in BC at the next general election a change in government. Why? Because BC taxpayers know they can't keep writing big checks like this and expect to maintain the level of taxation and standard of services that they've come to appreciate.
0: Oh, no, listen, we've got an unofficial segment that we do on this show called BC is Burning. And it's literally about how some of the headlines that come out of that province, I cannot believe. And I'm speaking as a Canadian. I've seen some crazy headlines across this country over the past 10 years. But the stuff out of BC, it's almost as if it's a hold my beer situation. Like we're going to show you just how crazy stuff can get.
1: And I think that's probably right. Yeah, I think that's right. I mean, Caroline Elliott is the leading contender for the BC Conservative leadership. I know she's been on your show, Ben.
0: Yeah.
1: I think she's going to give Premier Eby a run for his money. And there's been some rumors this week about the Prime Minister and Premier Smith of Alberta coming to agreement on a pipeline. Hopefully we get some news on that tomorrow. I'm old enough to remember when back in January, February, Premier Eby said this would never happen. So let's see how things shake out over the next little while. But I would caution you against using the term BC is burning, because they are suspect to wildfires that in that province. And we want you to be culturally sensitive to your Western listeners.
0: I think people can handle a little ribbing every now and then. Don't you, my friend? We're not living in that world anymore.
1: No, we're not talking about the 905 or the 519 community.
0: All right, I want to move on to another story. So Duolingo is a website. It's an app that helps people learn other languages. And they lobbied Ottawa because they want to remove a little bit of the friction when it comes to the language tests that are applied for immigration applications. And they said, hey, people can do this remotely and they can do it from home. They got pushback from the government saying, no, it's something that we want people to do in person. And while I respect the statement, I don't know that we can actually say with a straight face that this government, either this one or the previous one, have put that much importance on language as a hoop to jump through with new arrivals in this country, generally speaking. But it occurred to me, Regan, like, I think we're getting to the point where there's not enough friction when it comes to people wanting to be in Canada or services that we want people to have. For example, if you want a passport, if I want a passport, I have to get off the couch and I have to go in person and get a new passport. Why? Because there is value in having a passport. And it comes to people wanting to be in Canada or services that we want people to have. For example, if you want a passport, if I want a passport, I have to get off the couch and I have to go in person and get a new passport. Why? Because there is value in having a passport. And getting off the couch and showing up and waiting in line is a demonstration that that matters to you and it matters to me. And I think we're living in a world where there isn't enough friction to demonstrate that what we're asking people to seek matters to them.
1: Well, look, a couple of things, Ben, as I read this story. One, I'll note that the lobby effort was not successful.
0: Yeah.
1: That's the first thing. The second thing is I do give Duolingo A for effort. I mean, in terms of creating new business for the company, going to the government of Canada, who've been known suckers for buying new software and services and widgets and gadgets over the years. Like, you know, and the government of Canada always pays its bills. So, like, you know, that's some grade A business development there, and good for Duolingo for thinking outside the box. I also, you know, and Ben, you're a bilingual Canadian. You speak English and French. I'm a bilingual Canadian. I speak English and rubbish. The fact is, though, you're right that Canadians, if we want people to come to this country, we want them to speak one of our official languages. And that is an important requirement when we are considering citizenship for new people. Whether it's online or in person, I could go either way. You know, the world has evolved thanks to COVID. And I'm actually surprised that the long national nightmare known as Justin Trudeau, and who is his immigration minister? Oh, right, that negative integer, Sean Fraser, didn't adopt this online Duolingo test because they came up with some crazy decisions, and I'm amazed that that one didn't get approved. However, you know, the online testing is not a deal breaker for me. That Duolingo would do it, I think, is a strange one. But as I said at the top, this is not a file that advanced through government. So it seems like it was a Globe reporter who was looking for a story to do because it was a slow news day more than anything else.
0: Yeah, but we just had a report on trucking in Toronto, where a major concern was the inability of truckers and truck drivers to understand basic English signs. So no one's going to tell me that the people we're letting in are...

0: already have a proficiency in English, for example. Like that, there's no way that the immigration office is living by these words if we're allowing people in who then become truck drivers who don't understand what a left turn is or can understand to read a stop sign. Those are issues in the real world that belie this statement from the immigration department.
1: Oh, I totally agree. Which is why the tests should be rigorous, and so that people who are admitted, whether it's the English is their first language or French, they can be meaningful contributors to society. But when you talk about truck drivers, public safety is very much paramount and tantamount. You know, everyone remembers who was listening in to this segment right now and will be watching on YouTube what happened in Humboldt, Saskatchewan.
0: Yep.
1: That's not to say that that tragedy happened because the driver couldn't speak English or couldn't speak French, but you know, trucker safety and driving safety is something that affects us all, and I couldn't agree more with you on the importance of getting these necessary skills like language. Yep. For those who are coming to this country.
0: All right, we're going to take a break. When we come back, we're going to talk about the Liberal MP challenging his nomination loss, and is it a tempest in a teapot or a canary in a coal mine? That's coming up next.
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0: Southwest came due, and he lost by 19 votes to a pizza maker with deep roots in the Bangladeshi community. A lot of people, Regan, claimed that it was just sour grapes that he lost. He felt entitled white guy. But if you take him and his chief scrutineer at their word, what happened in that room at the nomination during that nomination process was pure and utter chaos, resembling the democratic institutions that we take seriously and hold sacred in this country.
1: So, I mean, Ben, there's a lot there. I will say, though, that Nader Erskine-Smith, while he was a member of the Trudeau Party, any liberal who knows Nader Erskine-Smith knows that he's a member of the Nate Erskine-Smith Party and is a party of one who happens to be wearing a red banner. That's the first thing. Second thing is he had previously decided to pursue provincial politics. He ran against Bonnie Crombie for the Ontario Liberal leadership, which Ms. Crombie resoundingly beat him in the last Ontario Liberal leadership. So he's had his eye on provincial politics for a while, and you know, it's been very kind and generous of the voters of Beaches in East York to employ this man while he pursued his political passions, while not necessarily paying full attention to his job as a federal MP. That's the second thing.
0: Okay, hold on.
1: The third thing is
0: let me finish.
1: The third thing is
0: okay,
1: he didn't lose to a pizza maker. He lost to an entrepreneur who owns 30 Domino's pizza chains. I love Domino's. I'm more of a Papa John's guy, but I love Domino's. And this guy hustled. And guess what? He won. And it's not the Bangladeshi community. It's the Bengali community. I have been to Dhaka in Bangladesh, and they're wonderful people. But the Bengali community showed up. Here's the reality. If you're Nader Erskine-Smith, and you ran for the Liberal Party leadership not too long ago, and then you're a sitting MP, and you can't beat a guy who owns a bunch of pizza chains in a nomination race next door to your riding, guess what? You don't deserve to be the member provincial parliament for that riding, and you don't deserve to be the provincial candidate for the Liberal Party of Ontario.
0: Okay, listen,
1: so I feel no sympathy for him.
0: By the way,
1: let me get into the actual issue.
0: But yeah, exactly. Let me just point out, I have no feelings whatsoever towards Nate Erskine-Smith. From every time I bring him up on one of these panels, people rag on the guy, and that's fine. If he doesn't have a whole lot, if his coattails are not long, that's on him. What I'm suggesting, all I'm saying, is if what he and his chief scrutineer are, if they are to be believed, if what they said actually happened in that room, and we only have first-person accounts, then it was pure chaos. It wasn't anything resembling the democratic process that we take for granted.
1: Well,
0: that's all I'm saying.
1: So let me say a couple of things. One, if people respond to Nader Erskine-Smith on your show the way you just described, there may be something to that, and he is a legend, but only in his own mind. That's the first thing. Second thing is, with respect to nominations, nominations are among the most difficult ground war Canadian politics. To get nominated in a competitive riding is a really, really hard thing to do. Why? Because there's certainly some tribal politics, and that's a big part of it. You have to sign up members. You have to ask people to pay money and join a particular riding association to get elected. And nomination races, particularly ones that were as large as the one that Mr. Erskine-Smith lost, when I mean more than 1,500 or 2,000 voters, are chaotic. That's just the way they are. And this has been going on for years. You know, the 905 Brampton ridings, the Mississauga ridings, they are notorious, and notorious for massive turnouts and a bit of chaos at the ballot box. Are there issues that took place? Well, it remains to be seen. I can only take interim Liberal leader John Fraser, who's the Ontario Liberal leader, at his word, where he expressed confidence in the process. But Mr. Erskine-Smith, you know, he's alleging there's some serious breaches. We'll see what comes out of it. I would agree with him that an Amazon order is not appropriate identification to vote in a nomination race, but we also need to have election laws change in this country so that only Canadian citizens can participate in these nomination cases, because you get the Canadians' politics can be influenced by foreign actors when you have permanent residents and non-residents as members of political parties electing certain candidates to certain ridings who will then go on to serve either in the House of Commons or legislatures or at city council. So we actually have a broader issue here, which is the rules are still loosey-goosey.
0: Yeah.
1: That anybody can typically sign up, and you know, there's a security issue with that I think your listeners and viewers will understand very well.
0: Well, and there's also the argument, you know, that there are people who criticize, U.S. foreign policy and say the Middle East and say you can't just win a war and then declare a place a democracy and expect democracy to flourish, for democracy.

0: say to flourish, you need people who buy into democracy, and there has to be a tradition of it. Mm-hmm. And you've got to protect it, and you got to cultivate it, and slowly but surely it will take root. If you believe that, then accessory to that is if you bring a whole bunch of people over who have not bought into Canada, if they have not, they're not yet citizens, if they have not yet acknowledged the value of our democracy, then you have to appreciate that there may be some who will play fast and loose with democratic rules.
1: Yeah, but that's the case for people who are new Canadians and people who've been in Canada for generations. I'm telling you, nomination races are the most dirty, gross political campaigns, depending on the riding, that you'll ever find. Why? Because in a place like Scarborough Southwest, that is almost certainly going to be a seat that goes to the Ontario Liberals if they get the right candidate in place, and it looks like they have a strong candidate from the Bengali community. That is a fairly good riding for the Liberal Party of Ontario. The real election in that case was for the nomination, not the main event. And that's, you know, the case, for example, in ridings in Alberta. If you want to win and serve in the House of Commons as a Conservative in Alberta, you've got to win your nomination race.
0: What do you make of him saying, hey, I'm taking myself out of it? Like, so long as the Liberal Party agrees to investigate this, I don't even want. Part of me, when I first heard that, I said, well, that's selfless. But I thought about it for 2 seconds. I was like, he's probably done the math and realized he can't win there because he's essentially calling anybody who voted for the other guy a liar. And so if you had to guess as to what the roadmap is for Nader Erskine-Smith over the next 6 months before the leadership of the Liberal Party happens, what do you think happens?
1: I suspect he's probably toast as a leadership candidate for the Ontario Liberal Party. And I say that because he was a candidate before and didn't win. And it's really hard. And I mean really hard. If you're running for a nomination and you previously served as a candidate for the leadership of the party, like you would have lists and data and voter contact and all that stuff, you have to be a really bad candidate or turn people off to lose a riding nomination, particularly somebody like Nader Erskine-Smith, who has a profile. So my suspicion is that he will not run for the Liberal leadership in Ontario. John Fraser, as I said, the Liberal leader, came out and defended the integrity of the process pretty quickly. And the candidate who won, the entrepreneur who owns the Domino's, he was down at Queen's Park the next day surrounded by Liberal caucus members. So, you know, hopefully Mr. Erskine-Smith can take the hint that the Ontario Liberals are saying, it's not us, it's you.
0: Now, what if, let's just play devil's advocate here. What if bringing forth this challenge, they do reveal massive impropriety in terms of the voting? Does Nader Erskine-Smith not get breathe new life into his campaign as the guy who revealed, rot or corruption within the system?
1: Well, look, if there is, and surprise, surprise, rot and corruption in the Liberal Party internal politics, color me shocked. I won't be the first time that happens, and certainly won't be the last. Whether he decides to run again in the nomination, I think that'll be up to him. But the Ontario Liberal Caucus and the Ontario Liberal Party has suggested on now two occasions, one was the leadership, second was this nomination, that they don't want him to be part of their political movement. It'll be up to him whether he wants to fight that tide. As I say, Mr. Erskine-Smith has high opinions of himself, and I'm sure he will take his own counsel and that of his supporters. But if corruption is and some type of wrongdoing is unearthed, then we can have another conversation. All I know is what the leader of the Ontario Liberal Party said, which is that he had full faith in the integrity of the process. But it's not the first time, and your listeners and viewers will know it won't be the last time. The Liberals have problems with their nominations when it comes to corruption and allegations of corruption, I should say, yeah. and misbehavior.
0: Regan Watts, thank you very much, my friend. Talk to you soon.
1: Merci, mon chum.
0: After the break, we are going to talk about how talking to strangers is part of, every solution. That's coming up next.
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1: Welcome back. And, you know, we talk a lot about the epidemic of loneliness. And, you know, I've referenced many times before how the UK has for the first time a cabinet level position to deal with loneliness. That to me is not a success or a sign of success. That is an abdication and a recognition of failure, that you've failed an entire generation of people so much that you have to have a cabinet level position dealing with that failure. There is a way for us to deal with that that loneliness, and it's pretty simple. This is not a Eureka hot take, but it's by connecting with people, and it's by having conversations with people. And to talk more about this, we're joined by Pete Bombacci of Genwell. Pete, welcome back.
2: Hey, Ben. Great to see you again.
1: This shouldn't be a hot take, but talking to people and talking to strangers is good for you.
2: Absolutely. But we told people for 50 years, Ben, not to do it.
1: Stranger danger.
2: And the funny thing was, is we got fixated on, I guess, what the media told us. We focused on some of the negative stories instead of the truth. And, you know, a lot of it's really powerful to know that, you know, when we talk to strangers, it makes you happier and me.
1: Yeah. And we focus on those, the scary stories of what happens when a kid, I'm not suggesting that we tell our 6-year-old kids to go walk up to a stranger and have a conversation in a park. That is not what I'm talking about. As grown up and as adults, you know, having conversation with strangers is beneficial. You and I talked about it once before, that we got so caught up with the notion of microaggressions, which I think by and large are kind of nonsense. It's like weaponizing nothingness. Some of them I'm sure are real, but by and large it was nonsense. It was vapor. But if you believe in microaggressions, then you also have to believe in the flip side, which are microaffirmations, which is something that we lost when we went remote and when we stuck with remote and when we told people, you know, if you have a meeting that starts at 9, you get on at 9 and you hop off at 10. And there's no time for chit chat, and there's no time for small talk, and there's no time to tell someone, oh, you got a new haircut. Oh, I like your shoes. Or let me tell you a joke, or let me tell you a story about my family, something that can uplift and create connection. All that stuff went away when we went remote. And I don't know that people noticed that we lost the time for small talk, and there's no time to tell someone, oh, you got a new haircut. Oh, I like your shoes. Or let me tell you a joke. Or let me tell you a story about my family, something that can uplift and create connection. All that stuff went away when we went remote. And I don't know that people noticed that we lost those things, but I bet people noticed that they got lonelier.
2: I think people are just awakening to it now. Even Genwell, when we launched in 2016, the pandemic, the phone didn't start to ring until about 6 or 12 months after the pandemic, because we started to feel, we were just trying to cope during the pandemic, just get through.
1: Yeah.
2: Then it was the awakening. And now that, you know, again, when you tell people for 50 years not to talk to strangers, eventually people will start to listen. And what we're really trying to do is help people understand the truth and what the science says, which it's 97% of the time. This is Dr. Nick Epley, who's coming to Toronto shortly. He's out of Chicago booth. 97% of the time when we talk to a stranger, both people are happy that it happened. And yet we were focused on maybe the 3%. And oftentimes they say the worst they can come up with is not that somebody is mean to you. They're just caught up in their own head and they walk right by you. Yeah. So let's not interpret that as a negative slight against you, a judgment. It's really just, I'm in my own head and I got to go deal with my life.
1: Yeah, yeah. So what is the science of these small connections?
2: Well, the science says, you know, in Canada, we did some research at Genwell, and it's those that connect with strangers just once a week are up to 3 times happier than those who don't talk to strangers. And research from Dr. Gillian Sandstrom out of the UK, who's a born and bred Canadian, but also Dr. Nick Epley, show that when we talk to a stranger, it increases happiness, trust, optimism, safety, security, inclusion, belonging, community, just about everything I think, Ben, that we crave as human beings comes when we open up ourselves to actually talking to people that we don't know, because every person that we call a friend today was one day a stranger.
1: Yeah.
2: And all we need to do is start that conversation and magic can happen.
1: But what constitutes an interaction?
2: Well, there's research. So Dr. Gillian Sandstrom has even a wave and a smile. Like, what we need to recognize is, and your point about, you know, we're not telling everybody at every time, it's not 2 o'clock in the morning in a dark alley after a couple drinks, It's actually when you feel safe and secure, whether it's a female, whether it's a young child. It's, hey, when you're with mom and dad and you're walking down the streets, maybe try saying hello. When you're in the classroom, say hi to the kids sitting beside you. Yeah. If you're a female, when you're at the grocery store, when you're at the coffee shop, feel comfortable because you're surrounded by people, recognizing that the science says that 99 or 97% of the time, it's probably going to be a positive experience for everybody.
1: Yeah. I keep going back to it. Like there's so much nuance that was lost during the pandemic, and it's not as simple as, in fact, I think there's a stark difference in terms of the interactions that we have online, in a Zoom call or a, you know, whatever platform you're using, to the human interaction. It's not the same. It is not the same thing. It's a different platform. It's a different message as well.
2: Yeah. And there's research out of Montreal at the end of the global pandemic that showed that a face-to-face interaction has 9 times the brain activity. We already knew that 80 to 90% of communication was nonverbal. So yeah, when we're on the screen, we don't get all those nonverbals. I can't see your legs. I can't see how you're leaning in or out of a conversation. Yeah. And so we need those nonverbals to really feel like we're connecting with a human being.
1: And before anyone says, if someone wants to challenge that, just remember, there's all sorts of tools that you have during those meetings to put up your hand or ask a question, because those nonverbal cues don't exist, or if they do exist, they are depressed online. They are somehow pushed aside because there's no room for them when you're in a little box like that. So you have to have these little buttons you can press to say, "Oh, I'm putting my hand up."
2: Yeah.
1: Right.
2: And I think the other thing is, let's not, like, all technology isn't bad. Technology is a wonderful thing. Like, we can connect with people that are, you know, for geography or time of day. We need to understand that we can use technology for a lot of positive. It's a great supplement to human interaction, but let's not think about it as a replacement.
1: Oh, of course. You know, like, I thought, if my mother is not in town, I will FaceTime with her. And

0: There's real value in that. But yeah. if she's in town, I'm not going to FaceTime with her. I'm going to go see her.
1: Well, and I think that's
0: because she pays for dinner most times.
1: And that is a great example, Ben. It's yeah. like, hey, what if you make that little effort to yeah. actually say, hey, I'm conscious now of how important face-to-face connection is.
0: Yeah.
1: When mom's in town, I'm going to make that effort to yeah. go and get on the subway or drive the car, whatever it takes to go and connect, because I now recognize that that makes a difference not only to me,
0: yeah.
1: but to my mom as well.
0: Yeah, I've found that what I've tried to do is when I'm, you know, getting a coffee in the morning, and I go to the same coffee shop all the time, and the people there recognize me now, so they say hi, and I say hi back. And what I try to do is I try to have whatever interaction I'm having, I try to make it three times as long as it used to be. Instead, if I'm asking for my coffee, then I try to follow up with it, like, I'm not just, hey, how are you, and then just walk, but listen to what they say and then respond. Hey, how was your night? I say, oh, my night was good. What'd you do? Right, and then I'll follow up, assuming there's not a line that's, you know, 20 people deep behind me.
1: Yeah, you know, Ben, this is what we as the movement, as Jen Well, are trying to encourage people to do. So research that we did a couple years ago shows that 20% of Canadians talk to strangers every day. 43% do it a few times a week.
0: Yeah.
1: What if we could raise the 20 to 30 and the 43 to 53
0: yeah.
1: and we could start creating that sense of connection, community, inclusion, belonging, just because we take that extra minute
0: yeah.
1: to talk to the barista or the person at the grocery store or wherever we might be, that's how we start changing the world.
0: But I think we also have to take our, like, listen, you and I are naturally social people, but we got to remember, like, we've got people in our lives, like the elderly, who are far more isolated and live far more sedentary lives generally
1: yep.
0: than we do, and remind ourselves to interact with them. Because if my thirst for human connection is satisfied on a daily basis by talking to a barista, what's that going to do to my grandmother?
1: Mm.
0: What's that going to do to your grandmother if you call her up? And it's not a stranger, but it is it's a conversation that she wasn't going to have.
1: I love your perspective, Ben. At the end of the day, we oftentimes put the burden of the solution on the person who's suffering. It's not going to the person who's socially anxious or
0: yeah.
1: the person who's shy or lonely and say, hey, you need to buck up and be more social. Here's the skills you need. Go do it. Because
0: yeah.
1: that person's probably the person who's lacking that ability right now because yeah. of the circumstances they're in. It is the empowerment of the rest of us, the rest of society, to say, hey, Ben, could you do it a couple more times a day when you see a senior or maybe somebody who's struggling,
0: yeah.
1: however you might identify that? Or could I do it? Or could 25 or 30% of Canadians? That's how we start to make people feel seen, valued, and heard.
0: I love these conversations, Pete. Remind people how they can find and get in touch with Jenwell.
1: Thank you, Ben. It's jenwell.ca. We're Canada's human connection movement, and we really are trying to make the world a happier and healthier place, one face-to-face conversation at a time.
0: I love that you come in and we do this face-to-face. I really do appreciate it. Thank you, my friend.
1: Cheers, my friend.
0: All right, when we come back, class is in session. We're going to go all the way back to the early days of Hollywood, where Canada played a very vital role. That's right. Craig Baird, host of Canadian History X, is here. We're going to discuss that next, right here on The Ben Mulrooney Show.
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1: For a certain generation of people, when I say certain generation, I mean my generation. I'm very selfish that way. Margot Kidder was and will forever be Lois Lane. Margot Kidder, on this day, 1948, was born in Yellowknife. And for more on that and other stories that we're talking about tonight, Craig Baird, the host of Canadian History X. Welcome, my friend.
2: Oh, thanks for having me.
1: Yeah, she's the high watermark. When I think Lois Lane, a live action Lois Lane, that's the one I think of.
2: Oh, without a doubt. I think that every Lois Lane that came afterwards is based off the template that Margot Kidder created with those first Superman movies. And really, those Superman movies are probably the best, or at least the first one is probably one of the best superhero movies ever made.
1: Yeah, how did she get from Yellowknife to Hollywood?
2: Well, like you said, she was born in Yellowknife and kind of raised in the Northwest Territories and then raised in several other Canadian provinces and started her acting career in the 1960s, mostly appearing in low-budget Canadian productions. But she was quickly starting to make waves. Probably the most well-known film for her prior to Superman was Black Christmas in 1974. Right. It also starred Andrea Martin, and kind of a cult classic now, and is widely regarded as one of the best horror movies ever made. But it was her role as Lois Lane in Superman in 1978 that really broke her through. And then she played Kathy Lutz in the Amityville Horror in 1979, which kind of made her a big star during that period. And she would act in various movies through the 1980s, three more Superman sequels. Yeah. And then she started to move more into independent films as she got into the 2000s. And she was also heavily involved in a variety of activist activities, including political, environmental, and anti-war, and also dated Pierre Trudeau for a time as well.
1: That's right. I forgot about that. She won two Canadian Film Awards, an Emmy, a Genie, and a Saturn Award. She died in 2018, but she was born on this day in 1948. All right, let's go to the here and now and this week's episode of Canadian History X, Canadians in Early Hollywood.
2: Well, when people think of Hollywood, they think of, you know, obviously Americans, but Canadians really built Hollywood, especially during the silent film era. Now, the most famous of them is, of course, Mary Pickford, who was born and raised in Toronto and was ironically known as America's sweetheart. And during the height of her career, only Charlie Chaplin really rivaled her in terms of fame. And she had a huge impact on the movie industry and even co-founded United Artists. Wow. And acted well into the 1930s and was probably one of the most famous individuals on the planet. She was married to Douglas Fairbanks, and they had Pickfair, which was in Los Angeles, which is still a very beautiful home. But she was just one of the Canadians there. You also had Al and Charles Christie of London, Ontario, who founded the Christie Film Company, which helped launch careers of actors like Harold Lloyd. And then Max Sennett of Danville, Quebec, created Keystone Studios. He helped launch the career of Charlie Chaplin himself. And then Jack Warner and his brothers were from London, Ontario, and they founded Warner Brothers.
1: The Warner Brothers were from London, Ontario?
2: Absolutely, yeah. And Jack Warner was kind of the head of that studio for decades. So, yeah, Warner Brothers was founded by the Canadian brothers. A lot of people don't even know that, but it's just another example of how Canadians really built Hollywood.
1: Yeah, so
2: there was Florence.
1: Yeah,
2: go ahead.
1: Yeah, so I know that, you know, everyone says that there's like a million Canadians currently living and working in Hollywood. And it speaks to, you know, how the draw of that place and how Canadians are interchangeable in a lot of ways with their American cousins. But explain to me how so many Canadians gravitated to that place so early on.
2: It just seemed to be something that happened, and a lot of the Canadians knew each other. I mean, Mary Pickford actually had friends who were actors on stage who were from Canada, and she would convince them to go to Hollywood. And it was just something that seemed to draw a lot of Canadians, whether we were just fascinated by this new technology or we saw the potential of it. And people would say you'd go to Hollywood and you could just be meeting Canadians everywhere. You'd be having dinner at Pickfair, and Mary Pickford would have a bunch of Canadians all sitting at the table. So it was just something that we really had a huge hand in, was building Hollywood and kind of getting it through the silent film era.
1: You know, I just wonder, my mind is racing now. Like, could these Canadians not have built, you know, a version of Hollywood north of the border rather than go down to Southern California? Or was it a draw because of the weather and the ability to work outdoors all the time? And was it was it that, or was there something else that was drawing people to Southern California?
2: I think a lot of it was that they were just going there because that's where the film industry was really starting to grow, rather than trying to create a film industry in Canada. But obviously things like the weather and all that played a hand. And, you know, like, a lot of people don't realize that of the first four Best Actress Academy Award winners, three were Canadian. You had Mary Pickford, Norma Shearer, and Mary Dresler. And so we had a massive impact. Norma Shearer's brother, Douglas Shearer, actually helped kind of create the sound era of film and get us out of the silent film era. So that was another Canadian who had a huge impact.
1: All right, well, let's listen to a clip of this week's episode of Canadian History X featuring Canadians in early Hollywood.
2: Pickford's stature and fame for playing young women caused the public to act strangely around her when they saw her. Once, after a manicure, a child saw her in public and said, "Mama, she's not a real girl. She has long fingernails." From this point, she clipped her nails short. Another time, a man stared at her for 2 minutes and then said, "You may have the face of an angel and the heart of a devil. If you have, I pity you. If you haven't, I pray for you." Throughout the First World War, she continually campaigned for the war effort, including selling one of her trademark curls for $15,000. In a single speech in Chicago, she sold an estimated $5 million worth of bonds. And while the curls Pickford sold for the war effort were really hers, if you were a lucky fan that has a Pickford ringlet in your collection, you might not have the real deal. Many of the curls sold over her career came from sex workers or others in need, and then built into hairpieces for her ringlets. Each curl cost $50, a huge amount for the time, and Pickford traveled with a suitcase full of curls for sale.
1: I'm still caught up on this Warner Brothers, both being from the brothers being from London, Ontario. How did I not know this?
2: Well, it's just, it's something that, you know, for some reason, we don't always celebrate our past and things like that. And we just assume that people like the Warner Brothers were just American, but in fact, they weren't. Pretty much most of the studios in early Hollywood were run by Canadians,
1: but for whatever reason.
2: This
1: is big news. I mean, it's not news at all. It's history, but how do Canadians not know this? And somebody should tell Donald Trump this. Yeah, he's trying to tariff our movies. Well, we should be asking for a Canadian rebate, given the fact it's happening at studios that were started by Canadians. So United Artists was co-founded by a woman that early on as well. That's impressive.
2: Yeah, Mary Pickford, along with Charlie Chaplin, Douglas Fairbanks, and W. Griffith, I think. But I mean, Jack Warner, you know, if people take a walk on Canada's Walk of Fame, they'll see that he has a star there. So some people have, you know, tried to recognize him as a Canadian who did something in the past. But yeah, these kind of things, a lot of people have no idea about the huge role we had in really building the film industry.
1: Wow, this has been, you're blowing my mind yet again, my friend. So what are you working on for next week?
2: Right now, I just finished an episode on James Doohan, who played Scotty on Star Trek. And then I'm working on an episode right now about Edith Montour, who was a First Nations nurse during the First World War, who lived to be 106 and kind of was a really remarkable individual.
1: And true or false, James Doohan perfected his Scottish accent because when he was during World War II, he was posted in Scotland or something like that.
2: That's 100% true. Yes. I just finished reading his biography, and he absolutely mentions that in there.
1: They're wonderful. And like I said, you know, just as Margot Kidder is the only woman in my mind who is Lois Lane, James Doohan is Scotty. There, everybody else is doing an interpretation of his Scotty. But I thank you very much, my friend. All the best to you, and we'll talk to you next week.
2: Absolutely. Thanks for having me.
1: And just a reminder, if you want more Ben Mulrooney Show, we put out a podcast each and every day. And you can find even more content on X, on Instagram, and of course on YouTube. When you go there, like our content, follow us, share it. That's how we can grow our communities on all of those platforms. And you know that we appreciate it. When we come back, and for our Toronto audience, we are talking about these Peel counterfeit plates. Sean O'Shea of Global News has an investigative report where two people are in custody after allegedly producing and selling counterfeit license plates have been tied to at least 30 criminal investigations in Ontario and across Canada. We're going to dig into this one when we come back. Don't go anywhere. This is the Ben Mulrooney Show.
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18: This is Global News. I'm Jacob New. A BC Supreme Court justice has delivered her verdict in the trial of a retired RCMP officer who was accused of foreign interference and being an agent for China. Tim Perry reports.
19: Bill Miker was charged with one count of committing preparatory acts to commit an offense. He was accused of acting on behalf of the Chinese government to coerce a multimillionaire to return to China to face fraud charges. Justice Martha Devlin has found Miker not guilty, saying the Crown has failed to prove beyond a reasonable doubt that he committed any of the alleged acts. Outside of court, Miker said he's glad his almost 3-year ordeal is over.
20: But now I just want to go home. I want to return to my children, try to rebuild my businesses. Just grateful for all the support I've gotten, both from my wife, family members, and, you know, a number of people that I hadn't heard from years. Rather than run away, they reached out.
19: The trial revealed details of RCMP cooperation with Chinese police and how three Chinese police officials allegedly went missing for several hours during an RCMP-escorted visit to Vancouver in 2018. That raised concerns they could have been trying to illicitly repatriate someone. Tim Perry, Global News.
18: ECOM, the organization that answers 911 calls and dispatches emergency responders, could soon be behind picket lines. Its unionized staff is taking a strike vote as contract negotiations reached an impasse. Their contract expired December 31st. The union says a key issue is staffing, as shortages have led to burnout and stress injuries, and they're concerned about expectations around the FIFA World Cup. Don Grant, union president, says solutions need to come soon.
21: Right now we're at a breaking point. Our folks are burning out. We're working excessive amounts of overtime. We're seeing people go without breaks. Right now we're seeing calls wait. Those red clocks are ticking up. Our folks aren't able to go to the bathroom. And with FIFA, there's going to be a significant increase in staffing that's required.
18: The employer says it remains optimistic about reaching a deal, adding, given our role as an essential service provider, we will be working with the BC Labor Relations Board to ensure critical 911 services remain uninterrupted in the event of any planned job action. The campaign to keep the Whitecaps in Vancouver is now getting a major boost from the business community. Local companies are signing an open letter urging all sides to find what they call a Made in Vancouver solution to keep the club here long term. The letter is being organized by the Greater Vancouver Board of Trade and argues the Whitecaps drive millions of dollars in economic activity through downtown Vancouver, bringing customers to restaurants, hotels, bars, and retail shops. Bridget Anderson, president and CEO of the Board of Trade, says they can help cover the revenue gap the Whitecaps are facing.
22: And there are over hundreds of businesses that have come forward to say that they're willing to support and to urge all the parties to come together as they are today to try and find a solution. But some specific things that the business community could do would be around sponsorships or partnerships or ticket programs. And so while it's a large revenue gap, there are things that the business community can do and want to do to keep the team here.
18: The push comes after MLS received a formal offer from a potential buyer to relocate the team to Las Vegas. And after being in place for less than a week, the campfire ban on the Coastal Fire Center will be rescinded at noon tomorrow. The BC Wildfire Service says a shift to cooler weather has lowered the risk enough to make the change. While open fires are still banned, you will be allowed to have a campfire in the Lower Mainland, Vancouver Island, Sunshine Coast, Pemberton, and up to the Central Coast. Anyone caught breaking the rules with bigger fires faces hefty fines. From the Global News Desk, I'm Jacob New.
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24: Coming up on The Last Show tonight, here are some of the topics we're going to cover and some of what you'll learn. I'm sure you've heard the phrase work-life balance. It was probably invented by an HR department to normalize being overworked. But we can't just magically invent more hours in our lives without losing that paycheck. So how do we give our families the time they actually need? We'll help you answer that halfway through the hour. Then after that, Ozempic, GLP-1 drugs. They can shrink your appetite, but what's it doing to your sex drive? Coming up next hour, the weird, awkward, and surprisingly spicy sexual side effects of GLP-1 weight loss drugs. Your doctor mentioned nausea, but not this. All right, that's some of what's coming up on the show tonight. There's going to be more. You're going to learn more, but for now, let's dive in. The Pentagon has dumped a bunch of UFO files in our hands, and we are going to discuss it here with Lee Kunla, a political science professor at Humber Polytechnic. Lee, we had earlier in the week someone who was a real UFO believer, someone from the UFO National Reporting Center. I had to argue with him a bit that UFOs maybe aren't aliens. I'm glad to have you on to kind of analyze this from a conspiracy point of view. Welcome to the show.
25: Thanks for having me, David. And this is one of my absolute favorite topics, so I'm really excited to talk about it.
0: There are those detractors saying that this is a distraction from other controversies that the government is currently dealing with. We got a war. We got some files that rhyme with the word Epstein. You know, I don't want to get too much into the specifics of what they might be trying to distract from, but do you think that's what this is?
25: Maybe. I wouldn't hazard a guess, especially about any kind of coherent rationale with this current administration.
0: Okay.
25: But also, more generally, like, who knows, you know?
0: Yeah.
25: Governments are very big institutions, and often conflictual institutions that don't agree with each other. There's people who don't like their bosses and bosses who don't know what they're doing. So who knows why it is being released? On the whole, though, I think it's good because a lot of this stuff is classified, and there's no real reason, especially now when you see it, there is no reason that this needed to be under lock and key for the last 50 years. So I always think that the more transparency we have in a democracy, the better.
0: Okay, well, let's get into what was under lock and key for all that time and why they would release some of it in the past, some of it now. Is it just the impossible weight of bureaucracy? Like, no one got around to this image, therefore it stayed classified, whereas some other random image, maybe it was on the stack of the files, and the guy who was responsible for declassifying it had to leave work at 5 p.m. to go meet his wife, so he only got through half of them in the 70s, so they only declassified. Like, sometimes I just think what the government classifies and doesn't declassify is just, like, weird little reasons like that. Like, oh, the guy had a vacation, so he only got through half of it.
25: Yeah, and annoyingly, because these things are classified, the reasons for their classification are often also classified. So,
0: and maybe the reasons for the reasons that for
25: exactly.
0: So you'll never know.
25: You'll never know. The American approach to classification, which I found really interesting, which I discovered in part of this UAP research stuff, which is that often it'll be the technology that is capturing the image which has classified material on it. So let's say an F-15 with a camera on it takes a picture of something. That picture, even though if it's like of the Empire State Building, that picture would be classified because of the equipment that took the picture.
0: So maybe like there's a digital camera in military equipment in the 70s that is way better than what's on the market. In fact, I don't even think we had digital cameras back then.
25: But it'll be something like that.
0: Or a radar or a LIDAR system that is way better than what the Russians have.
25: Yeah.
0: Interesting. So it can be for reasons like that.
25: Yeah. It's some really, really kind of just, again, this is actually speak to your point about the weight of bureaucracy. There'll have just been some kind of, probably during the Cold War, some kind of blanket like, no, we can't let the Soviets know any of this stuff. Everything needs to be classified. And, you know, nobody has bothered to undo that rule.
0: Or maybe the aircraft was at a base where the Russians might not have thought they stored aircraft like that. Okay.
25: Exactly.
0: So there are like weird reasons. It's like, yeah, it's just some blurry lights. They've declassified other blurry lights. Why are they doing this now? But it can be for reasons like that.
25: Yeah, exactly.
0: Oh, I never thought about that.
25: And of course, other stuff too. Like sometimes there might be some kind of what often happens with UAP, UFO. So for those not in the know, today's terminology for UFO, a flying saucer, whatever, is UAP, unidentified aerial or anomalous phenomenon. And sometimes there might be something where it's kind of secret tech. You so often a misidentified UFO, sometime in, I think in the 1960s, about 50% of the UFOs, misidentified UFOs, were at that time secret military tech.
0: Like B-2 bombers, things like this.
25: Yeah, exactly. And of course, you can't then declassify that stuff, right? Because this really would be stuff the Russians might want to know about.
0: Is there also a threat of it like, oh, well, it might be Russian technology. We don't want to release photos of it saying we don't know what it is because we want the Russians to think we do know what it is.
25: Yeah. Okay. So this opens a whole different can of worms. I love it. This is why I love this stuff so much. So it turns out that the Soviets back in the Cold War, the Soviets and the Americans were both really interested in UFO observer, kind of citizen observer groups like MUFON, the Mutual UFO Network. This was basically like a pre-internet kind of like listserv kind of chat thing where you would send in, hey, I saw this thing, and then they'd kind of collect a database of it. The Soviets and the Americans were watching these groups really closely because they were often accidentally discovering secret tech. And so the Soviets were watching it in order to kind of get a glimpse into where some of the stuff was going down in the States. So they'd be like, oh, there's a cluster of sightings, say, over Los Alamos. You know, maybe we should like go check that out, have some spies go over there And of course, the Americans were keeping an eye on it, lest the Soviets be using this as some kind of disinformation campaign or some kind of like political information warfare. So there's a lot of interest also, not just like directly because of UFOs, but because of what the UFO people might be onto or discovering.
0: See, this is why I'm so glad you're here, because I could have someone who is like totally obsessed with aliens, like I did earlier in the week, and they'll just say like, oh, the government's holding on to the stuff because they might know that aliens are real. But they're really like kind of boring political reasons, whether it's technology they wanted to shield. Like, no one would bat an eyelash about a digital camera or a digital video on a military aircraft right now. But 30 years ago, those cameras were maybe classified. I mean, I'm just kind of making this up, but I'm just saying there are reasons why we're getting these blurry images now and not in the past. And it's not because of some big government cover-up of aliens.
25: No, and I'd like to come back to even that claim itself, but to give you a nice concrete example, it's, you know, it's not maybe that much of an accident that a lot of the sightings happen over military bases, and especially in places like Area 51, where kind of new technology is being developed. Going back to a book written by Annie Jacobson, who reviewed the history of Area 51 based on all these declassified documents. And I think her point was that they were already starting work on drones in the 70s. So this is technology that sort of becomes like, for the rest of us who are not in military intelligence or whatever, we start seeing drone warfare emerge kind of on the margins in the 90s, late 90s kind of stuff, if you're really paying attention. So they're like 20, 30 years ahead of what the rest of us are kind of seeing in the world around us. So, you know, you can imagine people misidentifying stuff like windowless weird objects that are flying at pretty rapid speeds, right? And so, yeah, just to make your point about the fact that sometimes they are actually onto something. What I find weird about the claim that the government might know it but not share it with us, I've never really understood the internal logic to that idea. It's often been assumed that it would cause some kind of mass panic, like we'd burn all the money in the churches because now we know that aliens are alive, so therefore nothing matters and we're not going to obey authority. So therefore, you know, they always need to keep it under wraps. But I think that any government, let's take the Americans, because they're often the ones who are assumed to have it. Why wouldn't they be like, yeah, aliens contacted us because we're the best. Of course they came to America.
0: And then all the churches would probably be like, great, we got a whole new species that we can convert to our religion. When we come back with Lee, we are going to tell you about some of the stuff that has been recently declassified.
25: Okay.
0: Lee Kunla is a political science professor at Humber Polytechnic. Check out his podcast, The Uncover Up. 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
0: Recently declassified UFO files. It's in the news. The Pentagon has done it. I'm here with Lee Kunla. It's Conspiracy Corner. Check out Lee's podcast, The Uncover Up Conspiracy Cast. Check out his upcoming book. It's called Uncover Up, How to Think Clearly in the Age of Conspiracy. You can pre-order that. Lee, everything's covering, everything's uncovering. Welcome back.
25: Thank you.
0: Before the break, we had a really interesting chat about the reasons why the government would hold on to some blurry images for 50 years and declassify others in previous dumps. There are rational reasons for why this could happen, and it's not scary green men. But let's put all that aside for a second. What are some of the things that piqued your interest in the current dump?
25: Okay. It's a huge dump, and I have to admit, I haven't been able to go through all of it yet. What I have encountered so far has

0: is with these files, like the quality of any of the individual things is not amazing. It's stuff that we've seen over and over and over again, but there's a lot of it. Some of it is like a memo that a housewife has written to the FBI because she saw something in the sky, or there's a blurry photograph or whatever. Now, some, though, do reach the level of some interest. There's the Apollo moon landing, where the astronauts seem to have taken a picture of the lunar landscape, and in the background, there's something. There's, in one image, there's like three kind of blurry dots, and in another one, there's this weird, almost cylindrical kind of like obelisk thing in the sky. There's a couple of videos that are, again, like all these UAP videos I find quite compelling, because it's when it's a moving image, it somehow is more exciting and it seems more like it's something real and maybe unexplainable. But honestly, like, despite the fact that there's a lot out there, none of this is actually new to the people who are doing research in the field.
1: Okay, so the images and the videos are just more of the same, to be honest.
0: More of the same. I would say, so as you said earlier, this isn't the first time that we've had these kinds of releases. I think the ones that happened in 2017 and 2018, which really brought this, I think, into the public's consciousness with the Go Fast video, the FLIR video, the Tic Tac video, these kinds of now epic, well-known UAP videos, which your audience can all just Google, you know, go to YouTube or whatever. They're all there.
1: Yeah, Mom, go to YouTube. Sorry, I'm addressing my audience directly.
0: Okay. Those, I think, were the ones that were really strange because they were more contemporary videos. There's one shot, I think it's over Baghdad, or at least over Iraq, and it's by an MQ-9 drone. And what's amazing about that video is it's in color, which almost none of the other ones are. And so it's just cool to be able to see this weird kind of, it looks like a silver bowling ball that just is whisking along the sky, and it's not as though it's in some kind of arc that somebody's thrown it or some kind of projectile. It just seems to be flying along without any kind of sign of propulsion or any kind of engine or exhaust, anything like that. That's the kind of stuff I found kind of more thrilling than this latest dump, because it was more of a mystery, and yet a lot of those have really interesting but mundane explanations.
1: So I asked this question earlier in the week to a guest I had from the National UFO Reporting Center. This is a dude whose life's work is to kind of basically confirm that there are aliens and there's something mysterious, and this is a real believer.
0: Yes.
1: And I like this question because he answered it one way, and I suspect you'll answer it another.
0: Okay.
1: How do we interpret this stuff? Like, how would you recommend the average person? I'm like you, skeptical. I'm open-minded. If the evidence were strong enough, I'd believe in the green men. But that burden of proof for me is so high because it's a wild claim. A bunch of blurry images aren't going to move the needle for me. I know I've biased you with that statement, but how do you recommend we interpret this all?
0: Okay. So the best thing that happened to me in this research was listening to the NASA folks make a play for basically budgetary funding. They were like, listen, if anybody's going to talk about UFOs, it's got to be us. You got to give us the money. So 2 years ago, they put together this amazing panel of experts. And there's two of them. And one guy, his name is Josh Semeter, and he is the head of space physics at Boston University, something like that. Like, he's a big academic and he's well known. Okay.
1: A nerd.
0: So he's a nerd, exactly. So yeah, that's, if the short answer is, ask some nerds who really know what they're talking about. And that's what happened to me in what he does is he does an analysis of one of the videos. It's called Go Fast. This is from the previous document release. And it blew up the internet when it came out. It's, I think it's F-18 Navy fighters. They are capturing this image over the ocean, and it is going really, really fast. And again, there's no sign of propulsion. It doesn't look like it's a craft. There aren't any portals. There's no entry. There's no exit. There's no exhaust. There's no wings. It's just weird.
1: Yeah, I'm looking at the video. I've seen it before. I remember when it dropped. It's wild, yeah.
0: Okay, it's wild, right? So what he does, it never even occurred to me. So David, when you're watching this video right now, you'll notice that there's all this kind of telemetry around the object, like numbers and kind of degrees and angles and, you know, the

0: kind of stuff that you see on an F-18 video scope.
1: Yeah, that you might expect a fighter pilot to have in their radar or their video or their LiDAR, right? Or whatever. Yeah, yes.
0: So he knows how to read this. So he analyzes it. And you can go and look at his analysis. I don't have enough time to give it all myself here on the show.
1: Sure, but the takeaway from this expert's analysis is what?
0: The takeaway is basically when you know how to read all that telemetry stuff, what you're able to do is do some basic trigonometry, and you're able to find out how fast that image is actually moving compared to how fast it seems to be moving. And it looks like it's moving like, say, 400 or 500 kilometers an hour, where it's actually moving at about 60 kilometers an hour. And what they're able to do is also estimate how far from the water it is. It looks like it's really close to the water, but actually it's about a kilometer and a half above the water, turns out, over the ocean. 60 kilometers is about wind speed over the ocean at that height.
1: So it could be a plastic bag.
0: It's a plastic bag.
1: Is it?
0: That's what they saw, right? That's basically what they saw. Or maybe it's a pigeon or something like that.
1: So unidentified aerial plastic?
0: Yeah. So the thing is that these sensors, these videos, they seem like they're really objective evidence. And they are much more so if you actually know how to interpret them. But for us normies, you know, who don't do the trigonometry when it comes to, you know, F-18 fighter scopes, it can lead to very misleading conclusions. And so I think that when you have experts who are able to really analyze this stuff, they're often able to come up with really mundane explanations that I find really compelling.
1: So we got to be a little humble and understand that when we see these images, when we read these files, we aren't experts and we don't have the knowledge to really interpret them or the education and what's the word I'm looking for here? We don't have the skill set. It's very easy to say, hey, that's aliens, but
0: yeah,
1: defer to the experts. Is that how you interpret this stuff?
0: Well, whenever there is really credible evidence, you want to do your best job to try and debunk it or verify it. And the best way to do that is to get some expert in the field who is not themselves biased, who isn't coming out and saying, you know, all aliens are nonsense. What I loved about Josh Sumeter's presentation is he does this whole takedown of these plastic bag thing. And then he ends his presentation by saying, it's not our job to actually tell you what it is. We just want to show like the power of science to demystify stuff.
1: And I would even argue NASA has a vested interest in discovering aliens because that agency would be so funded. We would invest so much money in space stuff if we knew there was life out there.
0: Yeah, exactly.
1: Lee, I've enjoyed talking about this UFO dump with you. Thanks for being on the show.
0: Thanks for having me, David.
1: Lee Kunla is a political science professor at Humber Polytechnic. Check out his podcast. It's called The Uncover Up Conspiracy Cast. He covers topics like this with his peer, Nathan Radke. Just ahead, work-life balance problems. You can't magically invent more hours in a day. So how do you show up to work, get paid, and still show up for your family and friends? We'll tell you up next.
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1: You're trying to answer your emails, you're trying to pay your bills, and all the while you're trying to be a decent human to your friends and family. You're trying your best to have good work-life balance, but is that even possible? Let's discuss it here on Therapy Thursdays on a Wednesday with therapist, social worker, and friend, Gary Dierenfeld. Gary, welcome to the show.
21: So good to be with you again. I love this topic, work-life balance. How do I want to start? You know, I've been discussing work-life balance. I'm 70 years old. So for at least the last 20, 25 years, it was about that long ago that pressures were increasing on parents from the workplace. And with each successive decade, that pressure on parents has gotten more and more severe. You're expected to wake up in the middle of the night to answer any email or message that comes in. And even if you are employed, odds are you need two jobs just to stay afloat these days. So that work-life balance, it's a myth. It just doesn't exist anymore.
1: So it's more like triage with the time that you don't have. Like just acknowledging that you're not going to have the time you need and figuring out what to do with the time you do have, rather than some imaginary structure in your life where everything's perfect and you spend a perfect amount of time at work, a perfect amount of time at home, a perfect amount of time with your friends. It's more like triage than it's like the healthcare system.
21: You're forever playing catch up. And, you know, when I talk to younger friends, friends with, you know, younger families, they can't catch up. And it's like robbing Peter to pay Paul, that old expression. And, you know, I'll tell you who suffers, not just the parents, but the children. Mm-hmm. And they suffer kind of in a particular way. You know, kids need their parental attention. They need parental love. We've long ago talked about attachment figures. An attachment figure is that to whom you are connected to that helps you feel safe. Our primary attachment figure tends to be our parent or parents. In times gone by, most notably the mom, because she was the one providing the bulk of the child care, it could be either parent of either gender. And so to have that sense of security, that sense of being valued, that sense of being loved, that sense of being worthy, it takes the parent being there.
1: Sure. But is all parental attention the same? Like, kids need a parent, not a cruise director. Kids need a parent who, like, is there and provides attention, not a parent who just sits there vegging at the television. You know, not all time spent with your kids is the same.
21: Absolutely true. So we can talk about quality of parental attention, and we can talk about quantity.
1: And this is related, because if you've got lousy work-life balance, you've only got so much time. That's you want to be careful how you spend it.
21: That's right. And so, you know, I've spoken about this before. Those whose time is limited, those parents often feel guilty.
1: Yeah.
21: And as a result, whatever time they have with their kids, they're always seeking for it to be quality time. So we ask ourselves, are you as apt to set limits, boundaries, and expectations? Are you as apt to discipline your child? Are you looking to only have a good time in like is every time that you're together a spectacular holiday? What is the effect of all this on children? And I'm going to tell you, for some, it creates children who are dying for some positive parental attention, looking for limits, boundaries, and expectations so that they test them. They test those limits, boundaries, and expectations in the school setting, and the schools can't keep up. They're blaming the parents. The parents are blaming the schools. But the whole issue is the economy.
1: Really going deep. We're taking a topic like work-life balance and going real deep. It's the fundamentals of capitalism that are making you a bad parent.
21: It's the economy. What was that line? It's the economy, stupid. Because when we don't have work-life balance, because these parents can't make ends meet, rent is beyond, housing is beyond, food costs are beyond, and then you can't be there for your children in a way that provides for that secure sense of attachment, which does require limits, boundaries, and expectations. The children are the canaries in that
1: coal mine.
21: Yeah.
1: And it was James Carville. It's the economy, stupid. I like James Carville.
21: We're seeing that in children. The schools are telling us how out of control children are today compared to 10 years ago, 15, 20, 30 years ago. And as much as some want to blame the parent, I do not blame the parent.
1: Yeah.
21: You can't fit 10 pounds into a sack made for 5 pounds.
1: Now, if you've got lousy work-life balance in the sense that you're like working too much because you're making ends meet, is there a role in like small rituals in the house? Like making sure, okay, I don't have a lot of time, but during breakfast we chat. In the car ride we chat. You know, like making the best with the time you have?
21: Yes. Yes, absolutely. And so I implore parents to be mindful that children, first of all, they don't just need quality of time. They do need some degree of quantity of time. And for parents to understand that if a child is misbehaving, if a child isn't getting their homework done, if a child hasn't put their shoes away, follow through. Let the children know that those limits, boundaries, and expectations remain so that they internalize a sense of, you actually care about me because you're paying attention to what I'm doing and what I'm not doing.
1: Okay.
21: Okay. We don't want to turn our kids into little narcissists when, because out of parental guilt, we're forever giving in to them.
1: Yeah.
21: That isn't good for our kids.
1: Then you'll end up like me. No one wants that.
21: We should be lucky to end up like you, David.
1: Oh, well, thank you, Gary. Is there a line where work-life balance issues can become like mental health issues? Like when you're just, I feel like people get burnout. Burnout, I feel, is this HR word to normalize being overworked. Oh, I just have burnout. I'll take a week off and I'll be fine when the problem is way worse.
21: Yeah, serious mental health issues associated with that, in particular, depression and or anxiety. The anxiety is, how am I going to catch up? How am I going to catch up? And the worrying about that.
1: I know that feeling of laying in bed at night, staring at my ceiling when I should be sleeping, thinking, how am I going to get through tomorrow? Meanwhile, the fact that I'm not sleeping is going to make tomorrow worse.
21: Oh, yeah. Yeah. And the depression is, I can't catch up. I can't. Woe is me. And I see those things that I would like to be doing and should, you know, maybe should be doing, slipping away. And I can't be there and be the parent that I would like to be for my children. And you know, there's a slippery slope with parental mental health issues as well. And that is the degree to which the parents are affected by depression and or anxiety. They are, again, distracted from the needs of the children.
1: We are discussing work-life balance with Gary Dierenfeld. Somehow it's getting much deeper than that, though. When we come back, how to repair a relationship when you've been unavailable and you want to make changes? I ask for a friend, not for me. I'm asking for a friend here. It's Therapy Thursdays on a Wednesday. Gary Dierenfeld is a therapist and social worker. We'll be back with more life-work balance in a moment. See how I reversed it to keep it interesting?
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1: Therapy on Wednesday, intended for Thursday, but airs on a Wednesday. It's Therapy Thursdays on a Wednesday. Expert in family and marital therapy, Gary Dierenfeld, is here to discuss work-life balance. We were talking about the impact that a lousy work-life balance can have on kids before the break. Now I want to talk about how to repair a relationship when you have been not present because of work. I'm asking for a friend because this has happened to me. Gary, welcome back to the show.
21: Okay, so let's put that in the context of parenting and children and how to better meet kids' needs in the circumstance.
1: Parenting and children first, you know, children first always. We'll treat it like the Titanic, but then I want to talk about it between adults, you know, like, because I don't have kids. I
21: mean, yeah,
1: I have
21: a cat, there but, too. You know. There too, absolutely. Yeah. So with children, some children will struggle because they haven't had enough parental time. Parental time, care, and attention. And so you will, in some houses, you will see that in the child's behavior. They will misbehave. And they're not looking to be persnickety. And you know, we use the phrase, it's for attention. They're attention seeking. There could be truth to that. But they're not looking to be bad. They're still looking to be loved. So one of the things parents can do when their child is seemingly misbehaving, the child may not even realize what's underneath it, but the parent can call over their child. Child, come here. Come here. And you sound stern while you're doing it. Come. And the closer they get, the calmer and more loving the parent gets. Come here, sweetheart. Come here. Sweetheart, I have no clue what's going on for you and why you're carrying on as you're carrying on. But I want you to know, I love you.
1: Aww.
21: And you bring that child.
1: I feel like you're talking to me right now. I'm liking it.
21: You bring that child into your arms. You give them a big squeeze. You give them a kiss on their neck or on the head. Listen, I recognize there are some kids who are neuroatypical for whom that kind of touch it doesn't work for them. So you have to know your child, and it could be just the verbal aspect of the message for that child. But for a neurotypical child, you know, you can grab their face and give them a kiss on the forehead and say, "You're better than this, sweetheart.
1: Okay.
21: I love you."
1: I love it. And we're talking about repairing relationships when you've been at work too much and haven't been around. I get it. I want to talk about somebody who used to host an overnight radio show by the name of David Cooper. It's a friend of mine. In 2021 and 2022, I had this. It was my first radio job. I would work midnight to 4 on this show. I'd be amped after 4 a.m. I wouldn't get into bed until like 6. And I'd wake up at 2 p.m. And because it was my first job, I would start working on the evening show. And I'd work from 2 to midnight prepping the show, then midnight to 4 on the show, 4 to 6, amped up. I didn't see my girlfriend, Miranda. Sorry, this friend didn't see their girlfriend, Amanda, for like a year. And it caused a lot of, I don't know, turbulence in our relationship. When I left that job, I had the difficult work of making up for exhibiting horrible work-life balance. How do you recommend someone who's similar to me, where like they're in a situation where they haven't been around their family, and then all of a sudden they want to fix it, and maybe they've rearranged things at work to provide for that, or maybe they want to make changes? Where do you even begin?
21: So let me speak first to the partner's experience of that.
1: Yeah.
21: Okay. So they too, like that child, can be getting antsy, angry, upset, agitated. And it's not uncommon for us as adults in that emotional space to come across as angry and blaming. I've seen many parents and many couples, rather, in this scenario that you're describing. The message that the partner wants to provide isn't one of anger and blame. They need to look at their partner caringly, lovingly, and say, "I know this job is important to you. I just want you to know I miss you. I just miss you."
1: I would get defensive this friend would get defensive when Amanda did that. She would be like, "Oh, I know this job is important to you, but I really want to spend time with you." I'm like, "I can't. I got too much work."
21: Yeah. You know? And so the degree to which that partner can still show empathy, "I get it. This is new to you.
1: Yeah.
21: I just want you to know that I miss you. I'm wondering if we can have a date."
1: And we did. So expressing care when the partner isn't there because they're working too much?
21: When we bring anger, blame, and scorn, we take a problem and it's like bringing oil to a fire. We're energizing the conflict. When we bring concern and empathy and caring, we can extinguish that fire and make a more meaningful, caring relationship.
1: In radio, we're always trying to boil down what we talk about, whether it's an expert on a topic, maybe it's a medical issue, maybe it's an astronomy topic. We're always trying to boil it down to like, what's the soundbite for the listener? But what I like about this conversation with you is like, you're not giving people solutions to deal with improving their work-life balance, because there kind of like often isn't one.
21: It's
1: deal with what you got, even if your work-life balance is terrible. I think that's the more honest conversation. I'm glad we're having it.
21: Absolutely. We are being realistic. This is 2026. Work-life balance has been thrown out the window, and now we have to cope with the impacts on family, on children, on loved ones.
1: And so the soundbite is how best to cope, not how to fix your life. Like, oh, you need that income. You need that job for a lot of people. I mean, maybe there are people out there who can quit their job. Maybe there's rich people who are workaholics who don't have to work that much. Fine. But that's almost nobody. Everyone's struggling.
21: So let me give you a metaphor, another way of thinking about facilitating the relationship. And that is by having islands of care.
1: Oh,
21: islands of care.
1: I like it.
21: And an island of care, it can be a date, it could be a hug and a kiss at the door, where rather than that it kiss off. You know, yeah. It's a quick and you're out. It's you actually take a moment and embrace your partner. Take three extra seconds and hold them tightly. 3 seconds.
1: So rather than when your boss says you got to work late every night this week and tell your boss no, and that gets you fired, instead focus on what little sort of islands of care that you have with your family and put good quality time there, so that when your work-life balance is garbage, which inevitably it will be for a lot of people, that's where you put your focus. Is that what you're saying?
21: And you can do that with your kids. Quite frankly, I do that with my adult son and daughter-in-law. They both work from home. I can walk up to them from behind, kiss them on the top of their head, and leave. That's it.
1: I do that with my cat. That. Even when I'm locked in my, you know, my office all evening working on the show, and he's outside the door meowing, and if my girlfriend's not home, he's got nobody. But I, I give my cat a little kiss because I know I'm busy and I know he wants to play and I can't.
21: It's that island of care, my friend.
1: Okay.
21: It's like when I look at you right now, because, you know, we're on video as we're chatting. Mm-hmm. And here's what I'm going to do. I'm going to squeeze you with my eyes. You ready? Here it comes.
1: All right. Gary Dierenfeld is a social worker and a therapist. That concludes Therapy Thursdays on a Wednesday. Coming up next, GLP-1 drugs, you know, like Ozempic, the so-called miracle drug for weight loss. It can have an effect on your sex drive. It can even cause ED. We'll tell you more about those side effects on the other side of the break.
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16: This is Global News. I'm Jacob New. Two foreign nationals are now facing charges following a shooting in Surrey. Global's John Strait reports.
17: Surrey Police Service says this follows an investigation after shots were fired at a home and vehicle on April 22nd, where the resident had been the victim of extortion threats. No one was hurt. 22-year-old Damanjeet Singh and 30-year-old Pardamin Singh are charged with one count of discharging a firearm and one count of possession of a restricted or prohibited firearm without a license. Both have been remanded in custody. Surrey Police have notified the Canada Border Services Agency. If you have any information about this case, you're asked to contact the Surrey Police Service or Crime Stoppers. John Strait, Global News.
16: Global News has learned a carbon pricing deal will be announced Friday between the federal government and Alberta. The deal means the potential new pipeline to the BC coast could be one step closer to a reality. Ben O'Hara Byrne has more, including reaction from the Premier.
18: After meeting in Ottawa Friday, the Prime Minister and Alberta's Premier appear to be making real progress on key elements of an MOU on energy signed 6 months ago. Mark Carney could head to Calgary as early as this Friday to join Danielle Smith to announce agreements, including on carbon pricing and a pipeline.
19: I'm feeling much more confident that we're going to be able to finally land the MOU.
20: There's still no route or even a proponent for any pipeline to the BC coast, as the EB government never fails to mention. But if Ottawa and Alberta do iron out a deal, we are expecting to hear key dates and timelines from Premier Smith later this week.
18: There is a new wrinkle. As part of any pipeline deal, reports say Ottawa and Alberta agree the province's industrial carbon price will increase to $130 a ton by 2040, significantly lower than the national carbon price set by the previous Trudeau government that is supposed to hit $170 a ton by 2030.
22: I don't understand if that is in fact the plan, what the federal government's intentions are here.
18: So as BC looks to what will be needed to get major projects built in the future, concerns that big decisions are being made without the province at the table. Ben O'Hara Byrne, Global News, Victoria.
16: A new report indicates confusion over best before dates on grocery items is contributing to Canada's massive food waste problem. According to food rescue organization Second Harvest, 23% of Canada's avoidable food waste stems from confusion over date coding. That translates to over $12 billion worth of safe food being thrown in the trash every year. Health Canada only requires date coding for items lasting 90 days or less, yet the report finds non-mandatory labels on shelf-stable products continue to confuse consumers. Second Harvest CEO Lori Nicky says that people are throwing away food they can't afford to throw away.
24: Because nobody understands what best before date means, people that are in the toughest situations that really can't afford to throw away food are throwing it away because they think it's about safety.
16: The report makes several recommendations for Canadian food policymakers to consider, including eliminating non-essential best before dates from shelf-stable products. And an Alberta judge has thrown out a separatist referendum petition, saying the provincial government had a duty to consult with First Nations. The judge also said Alberta's chief electoral officer should have never issued the petition. Earlier today, Alberta Premier Danielle Smith told reporters that the changes her government made to the process were meant to make it more permissible. She also questioned the ruling on the duty to consult.
0: It's very clear on a project basis what that looks like and what the end result would be. This is not clear. And so that's why we think it may be incorrect in law and why we'll be appealing it.
16: Stay Free Alberta handed in its petition last week and boasted that it had nearly 302,000 names, well above its 178,000 requirement. From the Global News Desk, I'm Jacob New.
1: Information you can actually use, delivered by the people responsible for it. This is The Last Show with David Cooper.
2: Coming up this hour on The Last Show, a tiny scratch, a flesh-eating fly, and a pet emergency that you really don't want to Google. The New World screwworm is moving north, and vets say awareness of the dangerous parasite matters. So that's what's coming up halfway through the hour, but let's dive in with our current topic. The miracle drug, or maybe not, of Ozempic. It's used for weight loss, and the class of drugs are called GLP-1 receptors, but I think a lot of people don't talk about the side effects or know about them. And one surprising one is lowered sex drive and erectile dysfunction. And we are here with Dr. Sohail Gandhi, the former president of the Ontario Medical Association, to go over Ozempic and why it might not be an amazing choice for everybody. Sohail, welcome to the show.
4: Oh, thank you for having me.
2: So I only know of Ozempic because like celebrities take it and my friends who take it, they all rave about it. But I think there's a lot there. And with such prevalence of use, I think it's important to talk about side effects.
4: Absolutely. So one thing to keep in mind is that there are actually three different compounds in this class of GLP-1 products. There's semaglutide, which is the Ozempic. There's tirzepatide, which probably works better. And it goes by a trade name called Mounjaro. And there's a third one that will be out next year, which will be even better still, called retatrutide, which you can get from a compounding pharmacy right now, so long as you have faith in the compounding pharmacy. And all of these drugs work in a combination of manners in the body. They're not really drugs. I don't really think of them as drugs per se, because they're not really a foreign product. They're made out of something called peptides, which all of us have. They're a very organic compound. And what they do is they tell your body to do certain things or to not do certain things, because they're basically a messenger to your body that tells your body, hey, listen, you're full, don't eat anymore, or food's going too fast through your gut, but let's slow it down. Or in some cases, they do affect the pleasure centers of the brain and can help your body feel more pleasure when there's less pleasure, when normally they'd be less, or the other way around, depending on the indication.
2: Now, changes to one's sex drive. I've never heard of this one, so I think it's important to talk about. I know when I was first introducing this a few moments ago, I said lowered sex drive, but that's not the whole story. It can have a wide range of effects on one's sex drive.
4: Exactly. And so, I always get a little bit cautious when we talk about a treatment that affects sex drive, because automatically you get a whole bunch of interesting people go to their doctors and ask for the treatment. I've prescribed a fair bit of medications in this class because I do work at a wellness clinic. I'm a medical director at a wellness clinic that does a lot of weight loss therapy. I can tell you that in my personal experience, matches the recently released study, which showed that actually about 50% of people have about some improvement actually in sexual satisfaction and sexual function. And that's multifactorial, because, you lose weight and you feel better about yourself, and you sort of, when you feel better about yourself, you tend to be more active and want things. And then just the way society is right now, if you lose weight, you become more attractive by definition to potential partners. So actually about 50% of people find some improvement. A significant number find no change whatsoever. There is a small number of people in whom, yes, the sex drive does go down. And there's probably a combination of reasons for that. It's not so much just one thing that these class of drugs do. They tend to reduce circulation a little bit in some people to the clitoris or the penis, which is, you know, you need blood flow to enjoy sex in those areas. The number happens to be about 1.4% in men. And usually those people who have decreased sex drive have significant other medical problems as well. They have significant diabetes or significant other health issues. For people who are generally fairly healthy, it tends to be a little bit, I stress, please don't run to your doctor asking for this to improve your sex life, but it tends to be a little bit better.
2: And there's this relatively low reported side effect, and I love the name of this, although the actual thing that it is kind of not that great, but anorgasmia, basically the inability to climax, the inability to orgasm. Is that something that I should be worried about if I were to take a GLP-1 receptor, or is that really a small minority of patients?
4: So it's a very small minority of patients. You shouldn't worry about it because that effect is reversible. So if, God forbid, you're in that, you know, approximately 1% of people whom that happens to, because, as I said, the GLP treatments, they do affect the pleasure centers of your brain in different ways. And so if that does happen, thankfully, that effect is reversible. So I would suggest you not be concerned about that and focus on the bigger picture of how much this medication can help you if taken properly.
2: Well, let's talk about that then. We don't necessarily have to stay on these sexual side effects. I guess ED would be in that same category. It's about 1%, not to worry about, similar to aorgasmia. But let's talk about some of the positives. I mean, why should folks be curious about taking this medication?
4: So, you know, unfortunately in North America, we have an obesity crisis right now. And, you know, these medications do help with weight loss. That's been proven for both of the ones that are commercially available, and certainly retifanlimab, the one that's coming next year, looks extremely promising and frankly better than the first two. So these treatments can help you lose weight. These treatments can help reduce the chance of your getting diabetes, much less, you know, if you have diabetes already, they'll obviously help with that condition as well. And so they do result in some significant benefits that way, which I think is very important. And again, I want to stress that probably for about 50% of people who take it, they will actually get their self-esteem simply by losing weight, and they'll feel better about themselves. So there's a tremendous psychological effect to taking these treatments, especially when you get the positive results. I do stress to people who take these treatments that the main side effect, I mean, we've talked about some of the rare side effects, but the main side effect is because of how the medication works. It slows down how fast food goes through your system. So when you swallow food, it goes into your food pipe and into your stomach and into your bowels. By slowing down that rate, it makes your stomach feel full all the time, which is why people don't eat, right? Mm-hmm. But the main side effects are related to that, because about 10-15% of people feel bloated. They'll feel like they're full all the time. They'll get nausea. And it's really important, if you're going to take this medication, to please, please, please make sure that before you start, you have a serving of fruit or vegetable with each and every single meal, because the fiber that you're taking during those meals will help counteract the chance that you're getting the main side effect with these treatments.
2: Now, I have one friend in particular who I won't name, but they are interested in taking it. And they're only, I don't know, they're interested in losing 5 or 10 pounds. They look fine to me. They're certainly not in the obese category. Is it a good drug to take if you're just interested in losing 5 or 10 pounds, or would that be a misuse?
4: I wouldn't give it to someone who only needed to lose 5 or 10 pounds myself. I think that, you know, if you're at that stage, because remember, even when you're taking this medication, you still have to do all the other stuff. You still have to eat properly. You still have to exercise regularly. You still have to make sure that you're getting whole foods instead of ultra processed foods. Like, all of that stuff doesn't change, right? So I personally wouldn't give it to someone who only needed to lose 5 pounds, and I'd encourage them to sort of be more active. I think that, unfortunately, you see people who take it for reasons like that, and that, you know, it kind of takes off on social media. People take it before weddings and that sort of thing. And I really don't think that's a good use of these treatments.
2: And you see celebrities and influencers kind of either promoting or implying that kind of use case. And I think it's important to outline that that's not a great use case for these drugs, however good they may be. Sohail, I've enjoyed this chat. Thanks for coming on and talking about these GLP-1 drugs, their associated receptors and side effects. I appreciate you coming on the show.
4: I'm happy to be here. Thanks for having me.
2: Dr. Sohail Gandhi is the former president of the Ontario Medical Association. Coming up next, monkeys playing video games. Not for bananas, but just because they're curious. They're kind of like us. I'm David Cooper. Details in a moment.
6: 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That's 1-888-505-6644. 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
10: Curiosity killed the cat. Oh, that's sad for the cat. But curiosity made the macaque interested. We go to Japan, we talk about monkeys, and we do it with Cliff Redford, a doctor, a veterinarian. Check out his podcast, Vet Life. 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Cliff, welcome to the show.
11: Thanks, man. Thanks for having me.
10: Does being on this program, like you're like reading medical journals or veterinary journals or whatever, getting ready for this, does this like stretch your...
11: I learn a lot. I do. I learn a lot. So your producer sends me a handful of articles and studies, and then I pick which ones I understand and that I can talk about with some sort of semblance of intelligence.
10: Have you ever treated a macaque? I've seen you treat monkeys like in India, but have you treated a macaque?
11: Not a macaque. It's been the only monkeys have been rhesus monkeys. I couldn't tell you the difference.
10: They look different.
11: I guess. And apparently macaque monkeys like video games.
10: Oh,
11: there you go. Segue.
10: That's the story. Great, thanks.
11: Well, not really. I mean, so this story comes out of Japan, and from they're trying to do research regarding

0: finding that out ends up being its reward. So these group of scientists out of the Kyoto University Institute for the Evolutionary Origins of Human Behavior, also known as EHUB, printed a article in the Journal of iScience. And what they were doing is they thought they decided to develop a video game that sparked the curiosity and engagement of animals that were going to be in laboratories or in zoos in hopes to sort of improve their quality of life. And they were incredibly surprised how well it worked with the macaque monkey. So the game is simple. Basically, there's a touch screen on a computer, and the monkey, there's like these two buttons on the touch screen.
1: Red and yellow, yeah, I'm looking at it, yeah.
0: Red and yellow, and there's like one button, the monkey realizes that if they press it, a little sort of puppet appears on the screen, but it appears in an area where they know it's predictable. They know where this little character is going to appear. And then the other button, it varies. They can't predict.
1: Unpredictable puppet button.
0: There you go. And what they found time and time again, and they basically switched it up and they had different sounds and all these different sort of characteristics so that they're trying their best to show that this was not just sort of a unique situation. Pretty much every single time, the monkeys went for the unpredictable button, and they were not getting any reward for it. And they actually found some monkeys were waiting and hitting the unpredictable button 100 times in a row, which means they got them addicted to playing video games.
1: But we're not so different from our cousins, the monkey.
0: We're not so different from our cousins, the monkey. And then I'm reading this article going, wait a minute, is this actually some sort of research that is going to be used for social media to keep us just doom scrolling and hitting the button like crazy? Who knows? I'd like to think I'm more wise and complicated than a macaque monkey, but let's be honest, we're not. But it was just this interesting, I find it very interesting about the behavior of primates. We are primates in that curiosity. Maybe it did kill the cat, but it kept us interested and kept us engaged. So
1: it may have been the process by which our brains got smarter. Is that how you describe it? Smarter brains?
0: Smarter brains, bigger brains, more developed, more evolution.
1: Like our curiosity, our ancestors that were slightly more curious had this advantage, and then blah, blah, blah, blah, blah, blah, and that's what made us smart.
0: Yeah, and I mean, I think that curiosity of, again, finding out what's behind the next corner, sometimes it's a saber-toothed tiger, but other times it's a nice area to eat and a place where you can find berries and you never really know, right? So maybe unpredictability and our desire for finding out the answers is what has allowed us to become this amazing species dominating the planet that we currently are.
1: Some of us are kind of jerks, but yeah, on the whole, we're pretty cool.
0: I bet you there's some monkeys that are jerks too.
1: Yeah, didn't you see the one about the little monkey who got like ostracized? Didn't we talk about that on the show like a month ago or two?
0: That's right, he got ostracized and then they had to give him a toy and he was cuddling up with the toy and everyone thought it was really cute, but it was really like, no, this dude's been bullied to the point where he now has a robot friend.
1: Great.
0: Awesome.
1: That's honestly doesn't sound too different from humans.
0: Yeah, there you go.
1: Yeah, yeah. All right, let's talk the Macedonian Herman tortoise that is not doing so well.
0: It is not doing so well, and it should be, for all intents and purposes, it should be doing very, very well as a species in this one particular island, this Golemgrad Island on Lake Prespa in North Macedonia, is this perfect place for these giant tortoises because the weather is perfect for reptiles. They're surrounded by cliffs, not veterinarians like me. They're surrounded by tall cliffs, and so there's no predators. There's no boar, there's no rats, there's no dogs, and humans are not allowed to be there. So it should be this perfect environment, and when you go there, there's actually 50 tortoises per hectare. It is filled with tortoises, but something is putting them at risk for complete extinction within this island, this tiny little ecosystem. Any idea what it is, David? Did you do your homework?
1: I did.

0: in the sense that I'm looking at the article right now and talking slowly, saying that I did while I read what they did. It's their behavior, their self-destructive behavior.
1: Specifically, the men's self-destructive,
0: classic.
1: Possibly toxic
0: classic
1: behavior. They're going through what is called demographic suicide.
0: Oh, no.
1: So demographic suicide is a, I guess, theoretical process, but it's now being proven. It's a situation that happens generally in high-density populations, which this is, in which violent sexual behavior is so prevalent that it threatens the survival of the females. So on this island, there are 40 males for every one female.
0: And they're just beating the crap out of each other?
1: They're beating the crap out of the females.
0: Oh.
1: So apparently what is happening is the mating process of these tortoises is quite violent. And what happens is the males, they say they're being coercive. No, they're bullying. They're terrorizing these females. They bump into them like bumper cars. They bite them until they bleed.
0: Oh.
1: They sleep right beside them so that the female gets no rest. And the males, sometimes 3 to 8 at a time, will be harassing this female. She can't eat. She can't sleep. She's losing weight. She's losing the ability to produce eggs. Sometimes when they mate with her, they push her so hard, they knock her off the cliff.
0: And that's the end.
1: And that's the end.
0: And that's why so many males outnumber the females. This is horrific. Nature is horrific.
1: Nature is pretty horrific. And they're saying that basically in the next couple of decades, if this continues, no more females. And then the males will be alone mating with, attempting to mate with rocks. The males are so, they can't tell. They can't tell between a rock and a female, but they're going to be there for another 80 years without any females.
0: All right. Well, if you were planning on going to that Macedonian island where you're not allowed to go to visit the Hermann tortoises, you better get there in the next 80 years is the real takeaway for people at home on this story.
1: You better get there soon and be nice to female tortoises, guys.
0: All right, when we come back, how to protect your pet from the new world screwworm. Great, I didn't even know that was a thing. Now I'm worried. When we come back, Cliff's either going to comfort us or horrify us, or maybe some combination of both. Dr. Cliff Redford is a veterinarian.
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19: 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I'm Global News crime reporter Nancy Hickst. 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
20: The gap between I don't get it and that's incredible is right here. 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
0: Dr. Cliff Redford is here. It is vet talk. It is pet talk. Are you worried about the new world, screwworm? You might have to be after hearing what Cliff has to say. Cliff, welcome in.
1: Thanks for having me. I'm not worried because I'm in Toronto and it's cooler here.
0: Okay, good.
1: But if you're in anywhere that's warmer, which there's a lot of places warmer than Toronto, pretty much 2/3 of the United States has to worry about this new world screwworm.
0: I've never heard of it.
1: Yeah.
0: So it's a screwworm that occurs in the new world.
1: Apparently.
0: Okay, wow, okay.
1: Yeah, I mean, those are the scariest type of screw worms.
0: It's true.
1: It's the old world ones. No, that's not a problem. It's the new world ones.
0: Got it.
1: I thought there was a wall being built around the U.S. Isn't that going to keep these? Oh wait, these things fly.
0: Oh,
1: that's right. That's the problem. They're coming up from the south, immigrating to the U.S. and causing problems with your dogs, your cats, your birds. They are indiscriminate screw worms. They will screw any animal. And
0: they'll worm their way to do it.
1: All right. So what this is a type of parasite in the bot fly category.
0: Mm.
1: And these bot flies lay eggs in open wounds. And it only has to be like a pinpoint scratch. So especially dogs that spend a lot of time outside, less so cats because the way they clean themselves, though not impossible. What ends up happening is if your pet has the tiniest little scratch, maybe it had surgery and the stitches look great, but of course there's going to be some, you know, millimeter openings.
0: They also look great to a new world botfly screwworm, whatever.
1: That's right. Yeah. And this botfly lays up to 100 eggs.
0: So many eggs.
1: It's rude. On the wound, and depending upon temperature, and they do like warmer climates, something like 70 to 90 Fahrenheit, then these larvae within 12 hours hatch and feed on live flesh.
0: Oh, no.
1: And they create a nasty odor. They create infection. Obviously, they do a lot of damage. And they're coming to the U.S. They were seen back in 2016. But now parasitology experts are saying, get ready. This is probably the year that it's happening.
0: So never leave your house and never open your windows is the warning here?
1: Never open your windows. Never leave your house. Just listen to the last show. It will be the last show that you listen to.
0: Does it kill you or it just creates gnarly wounds and possible complications from like infection?
1: Well, I mean, that can kill you.
0: But I mean, it doesn't like give you a disease. It's just the gnarly wound.
1: Correct. Yeah. So this is not a disease in the sense of once you get the larva off your, these worms off your pet, then they can heal.
0: They'll heal, yeah. Okay.
1: They can heal fine.
0: But if it doesn't heal, they can get it being a gnarly infection. That can kill them.
1: Yeah. I mean, it can, and it can be more than just infection. They will, this is for those of you, put down your food and your coffee. This may not be pleasant. If your animal has had surgery, let's say a space surgery, they're going to find their way into the abdomen and they're going to eat organs. I mean, that's what's going to happen. So,
0: is there a cure other than like getting them off with tweezers?
1: Not really. I mean, there are some anti-parasitic sprays that I've used a lot on my travels.
0: Can I get that at the pharmacy, Walgreens?
1: No. But I mean, you probably could get it some sort of farming co-op because these screwworms, their favorite beast of burden are cattle.
0: Okay.
1: And you got to protect the cattle. So the farmers have this stuff. We call it silver spray or purple spray because it either looks silver or purple. But you basically want to check your pets regularly for wounds or injuries, clean the wounds or injuries properly, monitor the wounds, make sure everything's healing up fine, keep them up to date on veterinarian care. Of course, I got to keep my veterinarian brothers and sisters working. And if you notice a poor healing wound, unusual swelling, an unusual funky kind of sweet odor, your dog or cat or hamster may be infected with screwworms.
0: Okay, thanks for the heads up. Cliff, our last story. You're going to give somebody out there marriage advice. This comes from the famous Dear Abby column, but we're going to call it Dear Cliffy. It starts like this. Dear Cliffy, my husband refuses to let me get a new cat. Dun, dun, dun.
1: Now what? And I don't agree with Abby in this at all. So this is a situation where it's an older woman. She is retired due to medical reasons. She is homebound. She had a cat named Miss Kitty for 22 years who was her companion.
0: It's an old cat.
1: And her cat, Miss Kitty, has been gone for 12 years. And she's lonely. She's lonely. She's depressed. She has no reason to get out of the house. So she's asked her husband, who's also now retired. She says, I want to get another cat. But he says, we've done this already. And he says, no. He says, she talks about how she has explained to him, reminded him that she has supported him in all of his hobbies, every single one he has ever engaged in with no complaint, and that she feels alone and she wants to get this cat. And that with, although it sounds like she has some physical limitations and challenges, she's saying, I can get things delivered. He doesn't have to do anything. I can get self-cleaning litter boxes. The cat can live in the room with us, so it'll always be around when he goes out and does whatever he's doing. But he says no. Now, and she says, you know, is my husband being stubborn? And Abby says, your husband isn't stubborn, he's selfish.
0: Wow.
1: Wow. And she basically says, loneliness and depression are serious, and you don't need that anymore because you're suffering. And maybe you should get your doctor to explain to your husband the importance of it. Abby, no, this is not right. We're not talking about a hobby where she wants to pick up a video game like the macaques from the earlier segment. This is an animal that is coming into a home that sounds like it's going to break up. It's going to be a broken home when this kitty cat comes in. Miss Kitty is going to cause a divorce, and that's not fair on the cat. And I'm sorry, it's not fair on the husband. If it was the wife, it wouldn't be any different. Both members of the family have to agree to be getting a pet.
0: You're approaching this like a vet, like a whole household needs to agree.
1: Unbelievable.
0: And I'm with you, but I'm kind of with Abby. I think the thing that needs to change is the husband's attitude. You know, and until he does change that attitude, I agree they shouldn't get a pet. But I think this is more like a relationship problem. As long as the husband doesn't want it, they should not get a cat. I agree with you. But the husband should maybe rethink his position here. Like, why doesn't he want it?
1: Yeah, I mean, yeah, we don't know, right? We don't know if he just, maybe he just doesn't like cats. And he put up with Miss Kitty for 22 years and couldn't believe that she was living that long. How good was that veterinarian, eh? But yeah, it sounds like they need to go to counseling. for many more other issues than just whether or not they're going to have a cat. And surprise, surprise, emailing into a newspaper is just not enough. They need to come on to a podcast.
0: They do.
1: And have it out. That's what they need.
0: With qualified veterinarian and amateur therapist, unlicensed, Cliff Redford.
1: You'd be amazed how many times I do have to deal with sort of marriage issues in my clinic.
0: The pet's a focal point for the marriage issues.
1: The pet's a focal point, and it's often one family member wants to proceed with that $5,000 surgery, and the other one doesn't. And I'm going to side on the animal, because that's why I'm making the recommendation, but I can't ignore that other conversation, right? It is a joint parenting of this pet. So I'm sorry, Abby, you're wrong in this situation. Maybe the husband's being selfish. I don't know. But until that gets fixed, and maybe it's not going to get fixed, he has the right to his feelings. The cat has to stay away.
0: You heard it here first. Dear Cliffy, don't bring a pet into a house where one or more of the primary people who live there, not kids, forget about kids, doesn't want the pet.
1: Who cares about kids?
0: All right, who cares about kids? You heard it here first. Cliff is a veterinarian. His name is Dr. Cliff Redford, in case you're wondering. Cliff, thanks for being here.
1: Thanks, man.
0: Just ahead, what if the real threat to your relationship's romance isn't boredom, stress, or fighting, but the laundry basket? A new study looks at chores, your desire, and what happens when someone in the house does a little more than the other.
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0: labor, while new research looks at chores, gender expectations, and how the everyday division of labor in your house might shape your desire. I am here with Alexandra Liepman, who's a clinical psychology researcher at the University of Colorado Boulder, who's researched this. Alexandra, welcome to the show.
1: Thank you. Thank you so much for having me.
0: So one of the terms that came up when I was reading about your study is benevolent sexism. And I think for most people, they would think, wait, how can sexism be benevolent? How can it be a maybe good thing? What does that mean in plain English?
1: Yeah, that's a term I think a lot of people get confused by. And so, yeah, there are two types of sexism, and we often classify them as different types. So benevolent sexism is basically the belief that women should be cherished, protected, and provided for by men, but really for them taking on this more caregiving and homemaker role. And then we have the second form of sexism called hostile sexism. And this is really, you know, what people tend to think about when they're talking about sexism. So really these beliefs that women who defy men's power should be punished, and really these misogynistic views. And so these two types of sexism are really highly correlated. So people who believe these more benevolent views often also believe these more hostile views. So they definitely go together.
0: Let's get to the headline here, because it sounds almost, I don't know, dangerously simple that household chores can affect desire. They can affect a couple's sex life. What were you really trying to understand here when you did your study?
1: So we know that, you know, in man-woman relationships, so mixed gender relationships, women are often taking on a lot of the household chores. They're tending to be doing more of it, especially compared to their partner. And we also know that women often tend to report lower sexual desire in long-term relationships with men. And so a lot of the research has really looked at more of these biological factors like hormones or personal factors like stress, and a lot less work has really looked on these more nuanced approach to gender inequities and how that's playing out in a relationship. And so we really wondered, you know, diving into these mixed gender relationships, whether one way that women might be reporting lower sexual desire is potentially when they're doing more of the household labor. But again, as you're saying, it's not just a simple story. It really depended on, you know, women's own gender beliefs, which we can talk about a little bit later.
0: Yeah, interesting. Okay. And what were the basic findings there? In households where women had to do the lion's share of the work, was there less desire there, or was it more complicated than that?
1: Yeah. So the link between doing household chores and sexual desire really depended on gender, and also depended on women's gender beliefs. And so here, for women who endorsed less benevolent sexism, meaning they really endorsed more of these egalitarian gender roles, when these women were doing more of the household chores compared to their partner, they were reporting lower sexual desire for their partner. But when they were equally sharing the household chores, they were actually reporting the highest levels of sexual desire for their partner. But in contrast, for women who endorse more of these benevolent sexism views, so more of these traditional gender roles, when they were doing more of the household labor, they weren't reporting lower sexual desire. So it really seems that this association between household chores and sexual desire really depends on women's own gender beliefs.
0: How do you interpret something like that? It sounds, maybe not disappointing is the word I'd look for here, but it's interesting to me that these views can shape like division of labor and how a couple should structure their lives. How would you interpret something like that?
1: Yeah, that's something we've definitely thought a lot about. And so I think when women are wanting equity in their relationship, and, you know, their partner's just not contributing the way that they want to be, and they're really taking on all this burden, it would make sense, I think, a lot that, you know, they might see their partner less sexually, they might want to have less sex with them. Versus for women who do hold these more traditional beliefs, I think if their relationship is playing out in the way that they expect it to, that might not be as associated to how they're sexually perceiving and viewing their partner. But something really important to note is that even though women who endorse these more traditional gender beliefs, and even though they're not reporting lower sexual desire when they are doing more of this household labor, there's a lot of work showing that they do tend to experience pretty significant costs in their careers and personal lives, like lower career competence and advancement. So they are still experiencing some costs, they just are elsewhere.
0: Interesting. Would you say that for couples who have more kind of equal view on gender roles, that chores are sexy? I'm looking for at least a fun headline here.
1: Yeah, that's a good point. I think maybe these couples have probably had open and honest conversations about household chores. Again, we didn't really assess this in our study, so we don't know exactly what's going on. And that's something we really want to dive into more. But, you know, they might be having more conversations about this. And so we're not sure.
0: Now, what would be some of the reasons for this? What would be, let's take the example where it's a couple that holds more kind of equitable views of the genders. Why would the desire drop if the women had to do a majority of the chores versus not?
1: Yeah. And so, again, our study, we didn't assess this potential reason why this is going on, but we do have some thoughts. So the first thought could be, again, because what they're doing, you know, is really that their perception and wanting equity in their relationship is being violated. So their relationship is not living up to what they want. And that can, you know, potentially build resentment. We don't think that it's likely, it can be, there might be multiple factors, but we are less thinking that it's fatigue or exhaustion because we didn't find that doing more of the household labor was linked to sexual desire overall. It really depended on women's beliefs. So we think that it's more something cognitive that's going on, something about these expectations being violated. But we definitely need a lot more research here.
0: Do certain types of chores or household labors affect this more? Like, I'm thinking of ones that you might categorize more as emotional labor, like managing the household budget or parenting stuff, which is a little more heavier than, say, I don't know, smaller things like keeping the pantry stocked.
1: Yeah, so we did look at the individual types of chores, so these subsets, and we did find that when women were doing more cleaning, regardless of their gender beliefs, they were reporting lower sexual desire for their partner. Also, when they were doing more childcare, they were also reporting lower sexual desire and also more financial tasks. So we do find that there is this subset. And then also mothers who are doing more of the overall household chores are reporting lower sexual desire. So parents should really seem to be especially mindful of, you know, what's going on after raising children for sexual desire.
0: There's a bit of a tangent here. I always hear this phrase amongst men. It's like, just tell me what to do and I'll do it. They think they do an equal amount of labor as the partner. And maybe on paper they do, but the woman in the relationship has to like tell the man to take care of the kid, take the kid to school, do the financial planning stuff. And so this kind of emotional labor, the labor of actually like tracking it all and scheduling it all and making sure it gets done, even though the chores themselves are equal, falls on the woman. Does your research go into that kind of labor, this emotional labor?
1: Yeah. So part of the questions that we use to assess just household chores did include things like that. So managing the social calendar, calling banks to talk to them about just administrative things. So some of the stuff that's more behind the scenes that women are often taking on. And again, you're talking a lot about emotional labor. There are components that we assessed in our research. And there's a lot of other research looking at emotional labor and how it is kind of hidden from what we can really see, but it does have pretty big effects.
0: For couples listening who are knowing that in the other room is a sink full of dishes, what should they take from your study to make sure that it doesn't turn into like a courtroom drama, litigating every chore that got done and who should actually do the dishes?
1: Yeah, I think here really couples should take away that it's not just the dishes, it's not just the laundry, you know, it has associations with sex lives and with relationships. And so I think couples should really be having honest conversations about their expectations about gender roles, about their expectations about how household chores should be divided, and really sitting down and communicating this. I think also women who are struggling with, you know, taking on the bulk of the household chores, who don't want to be, really sitting down and, you know, trying to divide up what's going on, how we can get somewhere a little bit more equal, especially if they endorse more egalitarian views. And again, we need a lot more research on this area, but I think just having that conversation and knowing that this does have implications for your sex life really does matter.
0: Alexandra Liebman is a clinical psychology researcher at the University of Colorado Boulder. Alexandra, I've enjoyed the chat. Thanks.
1: Thank you.
0: That's a wrap on the show. That's a wrap on the night. Thanks for tuning in to The Last Show. If you've got feedback for us, send me an email. 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
16: From the National Newsroom of the Canadian Press, I'm Rob Westgate. No consultations with First Nations and a misstep by Alberta's chief electoral officer are the reasons behind a judge's decision to throw out a separatist group's 300,000 signature petition.
17: Justice Shayna Leonard says the petition, which Premier Danielle Smith said would be put on the ballot this fall if it had enough signatures, should never have been issued. Lawyers for several Alberta First Nations had argued the province's referendum process and its use by separatists are unconstitutional, as there's no requirement for Indigenous consultation. They also said separation would violate treaty rights. Lawyers for the province defended the process and pushed for the separatist petition to play out. Bill Graveland, The Canadian Press.
16: Manitoba Premier Wab Kanu has revealed further details of his proposed ban on social media and artificial intelligence chatbots for kids under the age of 16. Kanu says the province is considering setting up a commissioner or regulator to give any new laws much-needed teeth when it comes to consumer protection.
18: There's been some reporting that some platforms appear to know that it's young kids using their product and tailor the algorithm to kids, not even preteens, like children. That seems like an unfair business practice.
16: Kanu says it could be next year before any measures are put in place because drafting the legislation will take time. The federal government and some other provinces are also looking at the idea. Advocates in Vancouver are decrying the lack of a suicide prevention barrier on Granville Street Bridge after a woman fell and died earlier this week. Granville Island General Manager Tom Lancaster says they have been asking the City of Vancouver to install the barriers for years, but the city says it's looking for senior government funding on the project. Lancaster says the cone of silence around suicides in media and other areas have taken the issue off people's minds, contributing to the lack of action on setting up such a barrier.
19: I am not an expert, although I've had to become at least aware and understanding of the situation. If people don't talk about it, it's not a problem, and then no one's going to solve it.
16: The woman fell from Granville Street Bridge early Wednesday after hours of negotiations with the police were unsuccessful. And finally, you may have noticed a new kind of milk in your grocery store that has a lot more fat than you'd expect. Here's Canadian Press reporter Nicole Thompson.
20: So the company that's making it is Seal Test, and their parent company, AgriPure, says that they were asked by the South Asian community to create this higher fat milk product because it's used for things like yogurt, ricotta cheese, lassis. So it's more of a staple in the South Asian diet than it is in North Americans' diets.
16: The new 6% fat product comes at a time when many people are rethinking long-held dietary practices, with the nutritional benefits of meat and dairy frequently debated. This is the Canadian Press. In sports, outfielder Dalton Varsho hit a walk-off grand slam in the 10th inning to rally the Toronto Blue Jays to a 5-3 victory over the Tampa Bay Rays. The visitors led 3-1 heading into the bottom of the 10th on a pair of RBI singles. The Blue Jays avoided a sweep at home by taking the third game of the set. Onto the ice now, where Vegas Golden Knights defenseman Brady McNabb has been suspended for tomorrow's Game 6 of a second-round playoff series against the Anaheim Ducks. He laid a late hit on Anaheim's Ryan Poehling, which injured the Ducks' center. Vegas leads the best-of-seven series 3-2. The expansion Toronto Tempo has clinched their first WNBA win, the Tempo downing the visiting Seattle Storm 86-73. Marina Mabry scored a game-high 26 points and had 4 steals for the Tempo. And finally, retired Canadian curler Brad Gushue has taken over a job as High Performance Director of U.S. Curling. From the Canadian Press, I'm Rob Westgate.
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21: This is Mike Smith. We've got a terrific Wednesday morning show for you today, including the future of 24 Sussex Drive. Now, we all know it is supposed to be the official residence of the Prime Minister, but it has been sitting empty and unoccupied for years, filled with mold, asbestos, rodents, leaking pipes, crumbling walls. The thing is a teardown. It's a write-off. Prime Minister Mark Carney calls it a national embarrassment. So here's the question for you today. Should Canadian taxpayers spend tens of millions of dollars restoring or building a brand new official residence for the Prime Minister? Think about that one for me today. I got a great guest on this later today. I'm looking forward to your calls on it too. Also today, the final price tag for the World Cup of Soccer in Vancouver. 7 soccer games at BC Place Stadium. We're less than a month away now. How much is this party going to cost us now? $600 million? $700 million? Could it be even more than that? We're getting some new information on the price tag for the World Cup, so we'll tell you about that today. Hang on to your wallet. That's all I got to say. So we've got all that and lots more today. First, though, we start with those AI data centers coming to British Columbia now. The federal government and TELUS making the big announcement this week. They say British Columbia should become a major AI superpower. 3 massive new AI data centers planned for BC, including 2 in downtown Vancouver. Supporters say this is all about the future, high-tech jobs, billions in investments. Critics, though, say, wait a second here. What about the environmental impact of these things? What about the enormous amounts of electricity and water that is used to power and cool down these massive supercomputers? Should BC embrace these AI data centers? I've got Emily Lowen standing by to discuss this. First, let's have a listen to Canada's AI minister. This is Evan Solomon. Let's listen.
0: It's not one company, it's not one project, it's the infrastructure that Canada needs to compete in the age of AI. And not just in the age of AI. To build the economy of the future at a time when the political realignment is happening as fast as the technological acceleration.
21: Okay.
0: You've got to build in that.
21: Okay, he says this is the economy of the future. Vancouver Mayor Ken Sim also excited about AI in Vancouver. Let's listen. He says we can compete against the USA and China.
1: AI is coming, and it's coming in hot. And the U.S. and China, they were going to be winners. And that was it. And that's not true. What we've shown today is Canada actually can compete.
21: Okay, he says we can compete with USA and China. Should we build these AI data centers, or should we ban them? Let's discuss with my guest now, Emily Lowen, leader of the BC Green Party. And I'm very pleased to welcome Emily back to the show. Thank you very much for coming on today.
22: It's great to be back, Mike.
21: Okay, it's great to have you again. So let's talk, Emily, about these AI data centers. Wow, what a big announcement this week from the federal government. And tell us, everybody on board here, provincial government, city of Vancouver, what do you think about these projects?
22: So my question with any project is, who benefits, what are the long-term jobs, and what are the impacts on local communities? And in my view, AI data centers fail on all three fronts. I think what I see our government doing is pushing along a reckless build first, regulate later model. You know, I think our government honestly should not be celebrating a handout to TELUS to build AI data centers in the heart of Vancouver. And critically, I'll note that these projects are being sold as the new bastions of data sovereignty. But when you look more closely, it's a recipe for further US enmeshment. You know, TELUS has transferred 14 petabytes of Canadian data onto Google Cloud that's owned by big American tech. They just lost 1,000 terabytes of user data to hackers, you know, personal information, people just trying to use their health app. And so, you know, I think another big talking point we heard at yesterday's announcement was that these centers are going to be powered by 98% clean power. First of all, I think that's dubious at best. BC is already importing American coal-powered electricity to deal with our drought-driven energy crisis. And so realistically, these data centers are just going to draw more on that demand and deepen our entanglement with the U.S.
21: Okay, let's have another listen to the minister responsible here. Emily, for your thoughts here. Now, this is Evan Solomon, the federal AI minister. And he is saying that, counter to some of your comments there, he's saying these things will be environmentally green. They are going to recycle the waste energy that is produced by these things. Let's listen to him here. This is Evan Solomon.
0: A project drawing 98% of its power from BC Hydro's renewable sources. A project using closed-loop liquid cooling to reduce cooling energy by 80% compared to traditional data centers, 80% less. A project where the waste heat is captured from servers and can be transferred into the Creative Energies District system, heating buildings around it, up to 150,000 homes.
21: Wow. Wow. Okay, so 80% less power to cool these things. The recycled energy will heat 150,000 homes. Emily, what's not to like here? You'd think the Green Party would like this.
22: Yeah, so, you know, first of all, let's talk about hydro use, right?
21: Yeah.
22: You know, the data centers are on track to consume over 1 trillion liters of water per year by 2030. And this claim about clean power is really unfounded because, as I said, we are a net importer of American coal-powered electricity right now. I can think of a whole lot of other industrial projects, decarbonization projects that we should be powering that would keep profits and benefits here in BC instead of shipping this out of province and to foreign shareholders. So I think it's really important that we look at who benefits. And I got to be honest, this feels like the claim of clean LNG all over again. And I know for a fact that data center lobbyists are already taking cue from Daniel Smith and pushing EB to entrench our domestic gas dependence by powering these data centers with BC's coming oversupply of fracked gas. So, okay. If it's not coal-powered American electricity, it may well be fracked gas in BC, which, is going to, that's an environmental disaster right there. So.
21: Emily Lowen is my guest, leader of the BC Green Party, talking about those new AI data centers coming to Vancouver. Emily, what do you think about the proposed locations and sites for these facilities here? Two of them on very valuable land, downtown Vancouver. It seems, counterintuitive to think that some of the most valuable real estate in the country, you'd plop down a concrete building full of supercomputers. Do you think that land would be better used for housing or office space? I mean, what do you think about the land use angle here?
22: Yeah, I think it's an incredibly inefficient land use issue. As you said, this would be far better used. This is the core of Mount Pleasant. This is incredible commercial and social housing space. I can think of many other possible uses. And let's just think for a second about, the U.S. has been the guinea pig on AI data centers, and they've actually over 50 regions across the U.S. have a ban on AI data centers because communities who are already living with these data centers know how bad a deal they're getting. The centers are constantly making noise. They're draining power and water. And in return, working people see a maximum of a couple dozen permanent low-paying jobs, right? This is not the jobs future that we should be investing in, right? And obviously, there's the broader crisis of AI limiting work. But I think it's important to look at this announcement and say, the government is constantly passing the buck to individuals, telling us we need to take fewer showers and not water our garden in the summer. But then on the other hand, we have these corporations sucking up our water supply for sheer profit. Okay. So I think we need to regulate first. I think we need a moratorium on AI data centers until we have strong regulations in place. This is precisely what they did in Europe and in the Netherlands. And we've seen a social safeguard as a result.
21: Emily, thanks for coming on to talk about it today. I appreciate it.
22: Yeah, thanks so much, Meg.
21: You're welcome. Emily Lowen there, leader of the BC Green Party on the supercomputer AI data centers coming to British Columbia. Three of them announced this week by the federal government in partnership with TELUS, two of them in Vancouver. Okay, now you heard Emily Lowen there, the BC Green Party, saying that they want a moratorium on these things. Don't build them, regulate them first. Maybe they would never be built. She's concerned around the power consumption, the water consumption, the location of these things, the noise that potentially comes from them. Now, you heard the government side of the story there saying, no, these are going to be an environmentally green AI centers, going to use 80% less cooling energy. They're going to recycle the waste energy, use it to heat and cool 150,000 homes. What do you think about what they're selling here? Are you buying it? Phone me and tell me what you think. A lot of people are saying, we got to get in on this, right? The AI revolution is here. It's coming in hot. The United States and China ahead of us here. Should Canada double down on this, build these AI centers? Should we build them or ban them? You phone me and tell me what you think, all right? 604-280-9898 is the number to call. 604-280-9898. Are you on board with these AI data centers? Phone me and let me know. Star 9898. 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This is Mike Smith. Back with your calls.
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21: Okay, I've got open phone lines right now talking about those massive AI data centers coming to British Columbia. Three of them announced this week, the federal government in partnership with TELUS, two of them in Vancouver, downtown Vancouver too. What do you think of the location of these things? That makes sense to you? Please phone me and let me know. Very controversial. You're talking about these buildings with these giant supercomputers. They use a ton of electricity, a ton of power. The government saying yesterday there's going to be clean electricity used from British Columbia's hydro grid. Come on now. Let's not fool ourselves. We are importing electricity now at peak times in British Columbia. Where does that imported power come from? If it's coming from the United States, some of that's dirty power, right? Coal-generated power. We're importing some of this power now. So how can you sell this thing as being powered by hydroelectricity?

0: 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Vancouver Mayor Ken Sim, he is very bullish on this. 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It's Ken Sim speaking about these AI data centers. He's really happy about it.
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0: Calling here, call me and let me know. 604-280-9898, star 9898 on your cell. Stu and Langley. Hi, Stu. What do you think?
2: Hi, Mike. Yeah, no, I disagree totally with what they're doing. They should be looking at this further down the road. They are telling us that I have to cut back on my lawn watering and all that kind of stuff, but it's okay to do that. You know, yeah. We're buying black coal is firing these furnaces down there to generate the electricity that's coming, and we have to buy. So why do they keep telling us? I mean, there's that guy, I can't remember his name, that you have on all the time that keeps with the numbers and things like that. From buying in the States, the power, we don't have enough power up here. So all of a sudden, there's enough power for that.
0: Thank you very much, Mike.
2: Yeah, yeah. Okay.
0: Thank you, Stu, for a really good call. I think the guy you're thinking of is Barry Penner, the former attorney general, the former environment minister. And yeah, he's been on the show before talking about our energy use, the imported power we're bringing into British Columbia right now, some of it coal-fired power from the United States. So once all this power goes into the grid, I mean, it's difficult for them to try and sell these as 100% or like 98% hydroelectricity powered plants when we're importing power that all goes into the same grid. Stan in Vancouver. Hi, Stan. Go ahead.
3: Hi. Build the stuff in the northern BC. There is cooling system would be resolved, and gas would be coming from Alberta straight across the BC, and they need a job down there. So Vancouver can use the prime real estate for the housing, for the condominium, whatever. You know.
0: Thank you, Stan. I think you raise a good point, because part of the energy consumption from these things is they've got to cool down these massive supercomputers. It uses a ton of water. Now, some people have made the argument that you're better off locating them in cold climates, maybe northern British Columbia instead, as you mentioned. Ryan and Langley. Hi, Ryan. Go ahead.
4: I just want to say, if these are so important that they need to be built, then why don't we build them in places like what your other guest said, northern British Columbia, or in places like Saskatchewan, where they need an economic boost like that? If these are so important to the economy and they do such great economic boosts, well, places like Regina could really use an economic boost right now.
0: All right, thanks a lot for the calls. We are going to follow this one closely for you. Didn't get through on the open line. Send me an email on it, mike@cknw.com. All right, when we come back, the BC Conservative leadership race, it is getting down and dirty and nasty here in the home stretch of this campaign. A lot of mudslinging going on, families being dragged into this thing. Yeah, it's elbows up here as we get closer to the finish line on this thing. Peter Milibar, the BC Conservative MLA, running for the leadership of his party right in the center of this storm. He's my next guest. Don't miss it. Stick around.
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20: From the National Newsroom of the Canadian Press, I'm Rob Westgate. No consultations with First Nations and a misstep by Alberta's chief electoral officer are the reasons behind a judge's decision to throw out a separatist group's 300,000 signature petition.
21: Justice Shayna Leonard says the petition, which Premier Danielle Smith said would be put on the ballot this fall if it had enough signatures, should never have been issued. Lawyers for several Alberta First Nations had argued the province's referendum process and its use by separatists are unconstitutional, as there's no requirement for Indigenous consultation. They also said separation would violate treaty rights. Lawyers for the province defended the process and pushed for the separatist petition to play out. Bill Graveland, The Canadian Press.
20: Manitoba Premier Wab Kanu has revealed further details of his proposed ban on social media and artificial intelligence chatbots for kids under the age of 16. Kanu says the province is considering setting up a commissioner or regulator to give any new laws much-needed teeth when it comes to consumer protection.
7: There's been some reporting that some platforms appear to know that it's young kids using their product and tailor the algorithm to kids, not even preteens, like children. That seems like an unfair business practice.
20: Kanu says it could be next year before any measures are put in place because drafting the legislation will take time. The federal government and some other provinces are also looking at the idea. Advocates in Vancouver are decrying the lack of a suicide prevention barrier on Granville Street Bridge after a woman fell and died earlier this week. Granville Island General Manager Tom Lancaster says they have been asking the City of Vancouver to install the barriers for years, but the city says it's looking for senior government funding on the project. Lancaster says the cone of silence around suicides in media and other areas have taken the issue off people's minds, contributing to the lack of action on setting up such a barrier.
16: I am not an expert, although I've had to become at least aware and understanding of the situation. If people don't talk about it, it's not a problem, and then no one's going to solve it.
20: The woman fell from Granville Street Bridge early Wednesday after hours of negotiations with the police were unsuccessful. And finally, you may have noticed a new kind of milk in your grocery store that has a lot more fat than you'd expect. Here's Canadian Press reporter Nicole Thompson.
17: So the company that's making it is Sealtest, and their parent company, Agripure, says that they were asked by the South Asian community to create this higher fat milk product because it's used for things like yogurt, ricotta cheese, lassis. So it's more of a staple in the South Asian diet than it is in North Americans' diets.
20: The new 6% fat product comes at a time when many people are rethinking long-held dietary practices, with the nutritional benefits of meat and dairy frequently debated. This is the Canadian Press. In sports, outfielder Dalton Varsho hit a walk-off grand slam in the 10th inning to rally the Toronto Blue Jays to a 5-3 victory over the Tampa Bay Rays. The visitors led 3-1 heading into the bottom of the 10th on a pair of RBI singles. The Blue Jays avoided a sweep at home by taking the third game of the set. Onto the ice now, where Vegas Golden Knights defenseman Brady McNabb has been suspended for tomorrow's Game 6 of a second-round playoff series against the Anaheim Ducks. He laid a late hit on Anaheim's Ryan Poehling, which injured the Ducks' center. Vegas leads the best-of-seven series 3-2. The expansion Toronto Tempo has clinched their first WNBA win. The Tempo downing the visiting Seattle Storm 86-73. Marina Mabry scored a game-high 26 points and had 4 steals for the Tempo. And finally, retired Canadian curler Brad Gushue has taken over a job as High Performance Director of U.S. Curling. From the Canadian Press, I'm Rob Westgate.
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23: All right, let's talk about the BC Conservative Leadership Contest now, coming down to the finish line. 5 candidates. The winner could easily become the next premier of British Columbia, given how David Eby and the NDP are sinking in the opinion polls here. This race now for the Conservative Party leadership, yeah, it's turning personal. It's turning nasty as we come down to the wire. Got Peter Miliband standing by to discuss, one of the leading candidates for the job here. Now, first, have a listen to this sequence on the leadership debate that happened on the weekend on Global News. Now, you're going to hear Carrie Lynn Findlay here, the former Conservative MP running for the provincial party leadership, going after my guest here, Peter Miliband, alleging he's in a conflict of interest on First Nations issues. Why? Because his wife is Indigenous. Listen to this.
24: On a conflict of interest issue, the property rights issue is overlying all of this. And Mr. Miliband, I do not see how on the major issue
25: let's let Yuri Fulmer jump in here.
24: Get around the conflict of interest rules.
26: Just say it. My wife's Indigenous, so you think I'm in conflict of interest? I've never heard of anything so ridiculous in my life.
23: All right. Wow. What a moment during the leadership debate on the weekend. Let's discuss it with my guest now, Peter Miliband. You just heard his voice there, Conservative MLA Kamloops Centre, running to be the Conservative leader. Peter, thanks a lot for coming on today.
26: Thanks for having me, Mike.
23: Okay, Peter, man, this thing has gotten real personal here in the dying days of this campaign here. Let's talk about the moment we just played in the leadership debate where you got your opponent, Carrie Lynn Finley, goes after you saying you're in a conflict of interest because your wife is Indigenous. Did that surprise you when she said that? How did you feel about that?
26: Well, sadly, no. I'd heard rumors that she'd been saying it to people in meetings and that I was hoping it was just rumor and innuendo, and maybe that still is. But the fact she said it on stage it would indicate perhaps not. This has been online for 6 months now, the whole length of this race. It's been this percolating. It doesn't matter what I post on social media, people comment. And I can't fight every Twitter troll and Facebook troglodyte out there that wants to basically invent things, but to have a leadership candidate, one who's actually been sanctioned as an MP for conflict of interest, is shocking that she would go there. We shouldn't be dragging families into this. The misinformation out there is incredibly wrong, and you know, the interesting thing is then Carrie Lynn's challenged me to a debate. So I accepted right away, and now it's been crickets from her. So, you know, these little drive-by try to, with 15 seconds to go on a debate clock, drop something like that and think I was going to let it stand. I just can't do that. I need to defend my family, and it's complete crap.
23: Okay, well, I'm looking at her Twitter feed from yesterday where she says that she will take you up on your offer and debate you, but it sounds like she wants all the other candidates in the debate, too. She wants Ian Black in there and Caroline Elliott, Yuri Filmer also in there too. But
26: yeah, well, you know. Whatever. I know Stu McNish had offered to moderate on the weekend. I offered her up that I'm free Saturday, Sunday. I'm out traveling. I'm heading up to Prince George right now. We all have busy schedules. I have to be in the legislature to start budget estimates on Tuesday with the finance minister. I am the only MLA in this race, so I have a different travel schedule than everyone else. Frankly, it's just ridiculous. My wife and my kids are not from Kamloops, Indian band, as everyone keeps trying to make it out to be. My wife's not a band counselor. I don't have any pecuniary interest in anything going on with the band. She doesn't work for the band. She worked part-time on call, hasn't had a shift for months with the Shuswap Nation Tribal Council, which is not the Kamloops Indian band. So these guys are trying to do all of this, and they can't even get their facts straight when they're trying to say that they need facts.
23: Okay, Carrie Lynn Finley is continuing to double down on these attacks on you, though, saying that alleging you are in a conflict of interest because of your wife. And she posted your own MLA disclosure statement on social media yesterday that includes, when you have to disclose your sources of income, it says spouse, Shuswap Nation Tribal Council on-call salary, as you just mentioned. But she said, how is that not a conflict of interest? Can you explain, like, if you were the premier and you had a cabinet meeting on changing Indigenous rights and titles laws or getting rid of this DRIPA legislation, for example, if your wife is an employee and drawing an on-call salary from an Indigenous tribal council, can you explain how that's not a conflict?
26: Yes, because that's called a disclosure statement. It's not a guaranteed conflict of interest statement. Everyone has to disclose what their spousal income is or where they drive. Does Carrie Lynn not going to talk about anything to do with the legal profession, even though she said she would repeal Bill 21, which directly impacts lawyers, and she's a lawyer? This is why it's ridiculous. If you have a broader, and believe me, I've been a mayor for 9 years. I was a city councilor for 6 years. I understand what conflict of interest is. That'd be like saying I could never set a property tax rate in the city of Kamloops because I pay property taxes. If it's for the broader communities, if you're talking to all nations, the fact that a tribal council might have somebody that's employed is not a significant test of conflict of interest. That has been established time and again for politicians, or nothing would ever happen in the legislature.
23: Okay.
26: You would not be able to have teachers in your family and talk about education. Like, this is why it's ridiculous where she is at with this, and she full well knows it. It's a drive-by smear campaign. Our party deserves better. British Columbia deserves better. And if they think you're going to win a general election, which is ultimately the goal out of this exercise, by stoking this type of complete false narrative, race-baiting rhetoric, it is ridiculous in the extreme.
23: Peter,
26: I guess it shows that I am actually doing it. Sorry, Mike, I'm worked up on this. So
23: I understand. But let me ask you this. What if she wins? I know you're trying to win, but what if she wins? What if she becomes the leader of this party? Would you remain in the Conservative caucus and serve with her as the leader?
26: Yeah, that will give me pause for thought. I'm not going to lie about that. And I think it will give a lot of British Columbians pause for thought of whether they would actually vote for a party like this. And so that is the problem. It's exposing the worst side of politics possible and for no reason. Like, if you want to debate policy, you want to question why I voted for DRIPA in 2019 and why I'm saying I'm going to repeal it now, that's fair comment. I have no issue with that. That's my voting record, and I've talked about that at length. Why we are dragging family into the middle of all of these debates is insane to me.
23: Okay.
26: I have not brought other people's families in, and I refuse to bring other people's families in because that's
23: okay.
26: Not appropriate or right.
23: Speaking of other people's families, now the spouse of Carrie Lynn Finley has also been dragged into this leadership debate. Carrie Lynn Finley is married to Brent Chapman, who is currently a Conservative MLA. There was a lot of controversy around some of the posts that emerged before the last election, talking about Palestinian kids, calling them walking, breathing time bombs. He apologized for those comments. I had Ian Black on the show yesterday, Peter. He has suggested that these comments by Brent Chapman cost the BC Conservatives the last election, the spouse of Carrie Lynn Finley. Do you agree with that? Do you think that Chapman's comments cost you the election last time?
26: Well, again, it's not. I don't think it's appropriate for me to be dragging other family members in. I understand the complexities of this.
23: Yeah.
26: I'm in caucus with Brent. I'm not going down those roads because I can't sit here and say that Carrie Lynn had no business trying to drag my family completely inappropriately with completely made up internet facts that are 100% not accurate and then start doing the same. So I'm not going down that road because that's not what we should be focused on as a party. There are a lot bigger issues going on in British Columbia. My track record as an elected official for almost 24 years continuously it would indicate that the voters in Kamloops trust me. I have not been unelected, unlike Ms. Finley has been multiple times in her ridings. I have been continuously elected because people believe me and they have faith in me. And my track record says I tell the truth and I have honesty and integrity behind me. So this is just, we have to move on as a party and as a membership. And the membership has a very critical decision to make. Do we want to be caught in the weeds on these types of attacks? Or do we actually want to focus on what British Columbians need us to focus on to get our province on the right path?
23: Okay.
26: I have a lot of faith in the broad membership of this party that they're going to see through this. I'm obviously doing well, or Carrie Lynn Finley would not be attacking me the way she had. And we will see how that all plays out on May 30th.
23: Let me ask you,
26: tabulated.
23: Let me ask you, Peter. Peter Miliband is my guest, BC Conservative MLA candidate for the Conservative leadership. Speaking of Ian Black, your opponent, he was on the show yesterday. Now, after this whole thing blew up in the debate with Carrie Lynn Finley talking about your wife, Ian Black kind of came to your defense. He was also very critical of Carrie Lynn Finley, and you seemed to shoot back at Ian Black. You thought he was just trying to pile on and score cheap political points here. And I asked Ian Black about that yesterday. So let me play this for you. So this is on yesterday's show. I asked Ian Black about this whole thing with you and Carrie Lynn Finley, your wife, and here's what he had to say.
0: I've got a great deal of empathy for the position that Peter's in. I would be very, very upset if people were going after my family the way that Carrie Lynn went after his. So I totally get it. But respectfully, this isn't about Peter. And it's actually not about his family either. It's actually about the hypocrisy of Carrie Lynn Finley. That's where my focus was, and about her judgment and her pattern of behavior.
23: Okay, so you were very critical, Ian Black, for sort of piling onto this thing. What are your concerns there?
26: Well, again, I addressed it on the stage. I tried moving on from it. It kept getting flared up by others. And to be clear, it's not just my wife, Mike. My son's getting dragged into this now. My son-in-law with completely non-factual information as well. And the amazing thing is I've publicly talked about the actual factual side of this multiple times. This is not a great big state secret. It's not certainly anything that's hidden or unknown in Kamloops. And we have people all over the place from all over the country and down in the States chiming in online about stuff they have no knowledge about. And Carrie Lynn Finley has decided to perpetuate that instead of actually seeing it for what it is.
1: And so that's why I'm reacting the way I am, because this is not just about a person in my life. This is like a full-on personal attack on my integrity, but more importantly, dragging and doxing my family through. I should not, I mean, now people are demanding I produce my wife's T4 slip, for God's sakes. Where have we gotten in this leadership race where this has become the defining moment, instead of a crumbling healthcare system, an economy that is in total crisis? That's what we need to be talking about, not this. And that's what I've been trying to stay focused on and have been. I've addressed that my wife's Indigenous at every public event I've been at and podcasts. I've done in-depth interviews about it. Nothing is new except for a 15-second end of a debate question and answer period where it was an attempted drive-by on broadcast TV.
23: Okay, Peter, please stand by. Let's fit the break in right there. We'll come back with more. My guest, Peter Miliband, as you can tell, very fired up here, BC Conservative MLA. He is a candidate for the Conservative Party leadership. The personal attacks that have emerged, we got family members being dragged into this fight for the Conservative leadership here now. So we come back, we got more with Peter Miliband on the other side. Open the phone lines. You got a comment or question for him? He's always willing to take your calls. 604-280-9898. If you're following this Conservative leadership, let me know your thoughts on it. *9898 on your cell. Peter Miliband is my guest. More after this. Don't go anywhere.
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23: All right, talking about the BC Conservative Party leadership race, it's getting personal here as we get closer to the finish line. Peter Millibar is my guest, BC Conservative MLA, running for the leadership position here. Yeah, the attacks on his family, his wife, because she's Indigenous. Yeah, he's fired up. We got a lot of calls here. Debbie in Vancouver. Hi, Debbie, go ahead.
9: Hi. I just wanted to know why Peter voted for Drippa and why he's now changing his mind.
23: Okay, Peter, go ahead.
1: Yeah, thanks. And actually, Mike DeYoung had a good podcast with Carol Taylor the other day explaining it well. We had tons of assurances from the government that this would not be overriding legislation, that it would not have cause and effect that it's having. And it was felt at the time that we could support it after a couple of weeks worth of questioning. As it started to unfold, I've been very steadfast and clear about repealing, about needing, it's not working as intended. I voted against the Hyde Agreement. I pushed back hard against the Land Act changes tied into DRIPA and got the government to stand down. So that's really the time and a place. And I guess really the question that BC Conservative members have to ask themselves is, do they think we can actually repeal DRIPA without needing to go down the road of hate and vitriol? Or do we need to, is that what someone has to expose at the same time to actually mean it when they say it needs to be repealed?
23: Okay,
1: Brent. I understand it needs to be repealed, and I fully support it needs to be repealed. I campaigned in 2024 about repealing DRIPA.
23: Okay, Brent in Victoria. Hi, Brent, go ahead.
10: Hi, good morning. Good morning, Mike. Good morning, Peter. As a citizen of British Columbia, I want to hear what the leaders like yourself, Peter, like, what are you going to do for like British Columbians about reinvesting, making the province more affordable? I mean, the NDP's made all these crises all happen, and then they tie FOI behind closed doors so nobody can get that information. I mean, so secretive, right?
23: Okay, thanks for the call. Peter, go ahead. Some of your main policy points here. We only got a couple minutes left. Go ahead.
1: Yeah, no, I absolutely agree. And the reality is we need to repeal DRIPA. And if we do it with hate and vitriol, we will have chaos and our economy will get to a standstill. We do need to repeal DRIPA, but we need to do it in a way that we can actually get our economy firing again and not be tied up in court, where there's still a constitution in this country that any provincial government would have to abide by, and any leader and any premier. And so I guess, you know, that's where my viewpoint is. And I totally agree on the FOI. I was the only one in this leadership race that was pushing back and voting on that till 4 a.m. and trying to stall and get that bill killed because of FOI rules. And so I fully agree with the caller, and we need to get our economy moving, our private sector economy moving, so that we can actually provide the services people need. And that's what we need to be focusing in on. And
23: how are you going to heal these divisions? We got 30 seconds here, Peter. This thing has gotten so personal, so nasty here in the final weeks of this campaign. How are you going to heal this over here? You've already said you might not even stick around if Carrie Lynn Finley wins this job here. So it sounds very bitter. How do you fix that? 30 seconds.
1: Well, you know, Carrie Lynn Finley has decisions to make too, how she wants to how far she wants to press. I don't know how many times I can answer the question as to whether I'm in conflict of interest or not. She can either accept the answer and move on, or she can keep stoking and encouraging what we're seeing online happening. Again, the membership plays a big part in this. The membership can get verified and say, you know what, we don't need the hate, we don't need the vitriol, we need DRIPA gone, and we need to move our province forward in a good constructive way.
23: Okay.
1: They can get engaged, they can make that decision, and they can send a very clear message, and that's what I hope they do.
23: Peter, thanks for coming on today.
1: Great, thanks, Mike.
23: I appreciate it a lot. That is Peter Miliband, the conservative MLA, running for the conservative leadership. Boy, the phone board lit up there, but you'll have more time to call in here in the next segment. Baldry's beat, Keith Baldry. We've been following this whole conservative uproar closely here, so we'll talk more about it on the other side. Take some more calls. Don't go anywhere.
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0: From the National Newsroom of the Canadian Press, I'm Karen Rebo. Police say two men were killed and three suspects are on the run after a targeted shooting in a suburban neighborhood north of Toronto. York Regional Police Constable Kevin Nabria says officers were called Wednesday afternoon to a home in Vaughan where they found two men sprawled in front of the home with multiple gunshot wounds. Both were later pronounced dead. Nabria says three men fled in a blue SUV and police were later called about a vehicle on fire north of the shooting scene.
2: Information is that that vehicle did match the description of our suspect vehicle, and our investigators are working to determine if both incidents are related.
0: Nabria says one of the victims lived at the home, the other lived in the neighborhood, adding the pair knew each other. He says it's not often a double homicide takes place in broad daylight, calling it chaotic and horrific. Nabria said police do not have descriptions of the three suspects at this time, but ask anyone who may have seen anything to contact police. An Alberta judge has quashed a separatist petition, saying the provincial government had a duty to consult with First Nations and that the petition never should have been issued. Smith says her government will appeal the decision, but opposition NDP leader Nahed Nenshi says the ruling puts an end to questions about whether Smith can simply call the referendum on her own.
3: But here's what we know now. This is a big deal. The government cannot have a separatist referendum this fall, period. They cannot do it without defying the law, without defying the courts, and without knowingly doing something that is illegal.
0: Smith says the judge's decision is anti-democratic, and when asked if she'll call a referendum, she said her cabinet and caucus will be meeting soon to decide next steps. Shortly after his arrival to the Great Hall of People in Beijing Thursday morning, U.S. President Donald Trump and his delegation, including cabinet secretaries Marco Rubio and Pete Hegseth, sat down opposite China's President Xi Jinping in the first summit of Trump's second term. During their opening remarks, Trump called Xi a friend and praised his leadership.
4: It's an honor to be with you. It's an honor to be your friend. And the relationship between China and the USA is going to be better than ever before.
0: Trump's warm words were in stark contrast to Xi, who opened the meeting cautioning about potential conflict between the U.S. and China and said they should be partners rather than rivals. According to China's state news agency, Xi also warned Trump that not handling Taiwan correctly could lead to conflicts. The two have since wrapped up their meeting after 2 hours of talks covering Taiwan, trade, and other differences in relations, economic concerns, including the U.S. war in Iran and its impact on global markets. Markets loom over Trump's three-day visit to China, which is a close ally with Iran. This is the Canadian Press. In sports, Dalton Varsho was the hero Wednesday night in Toronto. The outfielder hit a walk-off grand slam in the 10th inning as the Toronto Blue Jays rallied past the Tampa Bay Rays 5-3 to snap a three-game losing skid. Varsho says the win might help the Jays loosen up after a slow start to the season.
5: We needed to just kind of have something like that to be able to kind of just take a deep breath and relax. That's a big thing.
0: It was Toronto's first win against Tampa Bay in six tries this season and avoided a sweep at the hands of the AL leading Rays. The Blue Jays have Thursday off before traveling to Detroit for a series against the Tigers. In the NBA playoffs, the Detroit Pistons are on the brink of elimination from their Eastern Conference semifinal series after blowing a 9-point lead and losing 117-113 in overtime to the Cleveland Cavaliers. Cleveland now leads the series 3-2. From the Canadian Press, I'm Karen Rebo.
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7: Time for Baldry's Beat. Keith Baldry, Legislative Bureau Chief for Global News. Morning, Keith.
8: Good morning.
7: Let's talk about the BC Conservative leadership race, man. This is getting personal. It's getting nasty.
8: Well, you know, this has been hiding in plain sight since the election. You and I have talked about this many times. This is a party that's really made up of two or three parties.
7: Yeah.
8: And they've been held together with, you know, duct tape since the election. And now the duct tape's starting to fray. And it came in full view on Saturday's debate on Global, where Carolyn Finley accused Peter Miliband of being in a conflict of interest because he's married to an Indigenous woman. Miliband denounced that. Then you had Ian Black's explosive video denouncing her, and Brent Chapman,
1: Yes.
8: Who's a member of the current, who's married to Carolyn Finley.
1: It's another spouse dragged into this thing.
8: Yeah. Oh, he said made racist comments in the last election that cost the party the election. Then he had Peter Miliband wade into this, with criticizing Ian Black for not raising this on the stage and waiting until the day after. You got Tara Armstrong on Twitter or X denouncing Ian Black because he accused her of comments akin to Nazi propaganda. So all
1: which
8: these
1: did.
8: All these fissures are now splitting wide open.
1: Yeah.
8: If Carolyn Finley or Yuri Fulmer wins this, I think the party, this caucus falls apart. There's no question. And we'll see if Ian Black, now he's become a source of division as well because of going after Carolyn Finley. So
1: yes.
8: It's going to be, it's fascinating to watch this party, which was created out of nothing.
1: Yeah.
8: But again, it's old BC liberals and centrists with far right wing candidates, some of which have been kicked out of the caucus or have left, on their own. You've got Dallas Brody out, Tara Armstrong out, Jordan Keeley out because of that. But progressives like Eleanor Sturco and Emily Boltby are also out.
1: Also out.
8: Because they really couldn't tolerate being in a caucus with some of these extremists. So it's, and you just had Peter Miliband on, and his comment to you about not necessarily sticking around is very revealing.
1: Let's listen to that, because this is like a key point that I think no matter who wins, you potentially got internal troubles here.
8: Yeah.
1: But can the center hold here? Does this party fall apart, depending on who's the winner of this thing? So I asked Miliband that precise question. This is so bitter, so personal between him and Carolyn Finley. If she wins, remember, he's a sitting MLA.
8: Mm-hmm.
1: Is he going to serve in this caucus with her as the leader? I asked him that. Let's listen. What if she becomes the leader of this party? Would you remain in the Conservative caucus and serve with her as the leader?
9: Yeah, that will give me pause for thought. I'm not going to lie about that. And I think it will give a lot of British Columbians pause for thought of whether they would actually vote for a party like this.
1: Wow.
8: Wow.
1: Okay.
8: Wow, so, wow, wow. That's so, Miliband is being very frank and honest there.
1: He's furious. Like, he was just fired up in the interview.
8: I don't blame him. Yeah. I mean, it was totally unacceptable what she had to say. But there will be people in the party who support Carolyn Finley.
1: Mm-hmm.
8: And it's interesting. You know, they said they have 42,000 members signed up. I'm told that thousands of those memberships are going to be disqualified. It was a very rigorous requirement, three-stage requirement to sign up members, including a facial scan, attaching a legal document like a utility bill. And people were blocking at some of this stuff. So thousands of these members are going to be tossed.
1: That's another wild card here. It's impossible to handicap who's going to win this thing now.
8: Yeah, so they started before the sign-ups with about 6,200 members. And those presumably are pretty hardcore conservative members because
1: right.
8: they were there
1: sure.
8: at the beginning. And presumably, you know, I use the word presumably a lot in this, they would probably be more Carolyn Finley people.
1: Sure, on the right.
8: Yeah. Now, if only a few more are added to that after all these disqualifications, you know.
1: She could win. You think she could win?
8: Yeah, but now, everyone, there's a consensus, it seems to be, no one's going to win on the first count.
1: Yeah.
8: There's one ballot, but you make five choices, potentially.
1: Right. Preferential.
8: Not everybody will make five choices. I don't think Carolyn Finley's people are going to make Ian Black their second or third choice. He's not even going to be on the ballot.
1: Carolyn Finley continuing to double down,
8: triple down
1: on these attacks on Peter Miliband on social media. Again, posting his MLA disclosure form indicating that his wife was working part-time for the Shuswap Tribal Council, saying, look, this guy's in a conflict of interest here. So she's not stopping. She's continuing the attacks on him. And I asked him about, so here's what Peter Miliband said about Carolyn Finley to me just a few moments ago. Let's listen.
9: Is Carolyn not going to talk about anything to do with the legal profession, even though she said she would repeal Bill 21, which directly impacts lawyers, and she's a lawyer. I've been a mayor for 9 years. I was a city councilor for 6 years. I understand what conflict of interest is. That'd be like saying I could never set a property tax rate in the city of Kamloops because I pay property taxes. Like, this is why it's ridiculous where she is at with this, and she full well knows it.
1: Your thoughts?
8: Again, this is exploding in plain sight.
1: Yeah.
8: I mean, this is real division. This isn't just, oh, we agree to disagree. This is very personal.
1: Yeah.
8: It's ugly. And you now got three candidates dragged into this, Black, Miliband, and Finley. We haven't heard from Caroline Elliott.
1: Maybe she's been, Caroline Elliott, maybe she's been smart to stay above the fray here.
8: I think she
1: really
8: is smart. Again, people have the choice of making a second and third choice.
1: Yeah.
8: And does this suddenly make Elliott a more safe second or third choice because she's not involved in this stuff? So it's fascinating to watch this.
1: Because Ian Black, just to go back to Ian Black for a minute and how he sort of waded into this thing, he said a few days ago that he criticized Brent Chapman over those, as you said, the allegedly racist comments that it cost the conservatives the election. And I asked him on the show here yesterday, if he wins, would he kick Brent Chapman out of the conservative caucus? And he didn't rule it out.
8: No.
1: So, I mean, no matter who wins here, I think there's potentially trouble, right?
8: Oh, for sure. I mean, they've already lost six members from the last election, either kicked out of the caucus or left voluntarily. So, yeah, if there's six, there could be more.
1: Yeah.
8: And this is a very troubled, you know, Trevor Holford, the interim leader, to his credit, has kept things together. But now the leadership race, which he has no control over, is starting to rip things apart.
1: Yeah. Yeah. 2 weeks to go, right?
8: Yeah, May 30th is the day. Again, memberships are being disqualified en masse.
1: Oh, boy.
8: And we'll see who's left standing.
1: We'll
8: but, boy, it's an ugly mess. I'm not sure they can all, well, they can't work together. I mean, Millibar and Finley, there's no way. And now Black right there with them.
1: Yeah, yeah, okay.
8: It's fascinating to watch.
1: We're watching it all very closely. Okay, let's finish up with something on a completely different topic. Mm-hmm. The World Cup of Soccer, how much is it going to cost?
8: Lots.
1: Now, yeah, for sure. Now, David Eby, yesterday, they had a big event at BC Place Stadium. They're unveiling the new grass field and everything and some of the improvements at BC Place. He was asked again, how much is this thing going to cost for seven soccer games? We still don't know the final cost of this thing. Hang on to your wallet. Here's what Eby had to say yesterday. Let's listen.
10: I understand the important need to have the final and full accounting of the cost of the event available to the public.
11: 624.
10: Our intention was to release that with our partners closer to the date of the first game. But I have asked our team to bring that forward to ensure that we have the total out to the public by the end of the month.
1: So by the end of the month, he's saying we'll know the price tag of this
8: thing. Which month?
1: At the end of this month, presumably.
8: It's got to be higher than the number that's already been out there, which is something like $624 million.
1: So there was a range of between $532 million to $624 million for the soccer games. Now, there are some cost recoveries net of that. And then but that doesn't include security. Now, the federal government has kicked in $100 million for security. So tack on another $100 million. It's all the same taxpayer here. And then the BC government says, though, no, it's going to cost more than that. So you keep adding it on here. So could this thing, could this party end up costing us $600 million, $700
8: million,
1: $800 million?
8: Keep going. you look at 2010 Olympics, the security costs were huge.
1: Yeah.
8: Remember, there was actually a cruise ship in Burrard Inlet. It was a floating hotel for RCMP officers.
1: Yes.
8: You know, our experience has been when security gets involved, it's like a blank check because no one can question security.
1: Yeah.
8: It's, you know, you can't overdo security.
1: Right.
8: If you get caught underfunding security and a disaster happens, well, look out. So that's why you overcompensate on the security cost. So, yeah, it's definitely going to be more than what currently figured. But hopefully we get that figure soon.
1: Phone me and tell me if you think it's worth it for the World Cup of Soccer at BC Place. We got seven soccer games coming up, less than a month to go. And, the BC Conservative Party leadership race. Man, this is getting personal. It's getting nasty as we get down to the wire here. We've talked about all the infighting that's going on. Could this party fall apart depending on who's the winner? Call me with your thoughts on it now. 604-280-9898 is the number to call. 604-280-9898. *9898. 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Keith Baldry is my guest. Baldry's Beat. Back with your calls.
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1: Keith Baldry, Baldry's Beat, talking about the BC Conservative Party leadership contest getting really personal, really nasty as we get down to the wire here. Peter Miliband, my guest earlier, Conservative MLA running for the job, he just flat out told me he might not stick around if Carrie Lynn Finley wins this job here. Things are really that bitter and personal between the two of them. 604-280-9898, star 9898 on your cell. Dave in Mission. Hi, Dave, go ahead.
27: Hey, Mike, Keith, thanks for taking my call. Here's the thing. I don't think Carrie Lynn Finley really stands a snowball's chance in hell of winning this thing. She's just way too far, far right. Even for me, I'm a right of center conservative. And I just think, you know, when it comes to bringing people's families into the mix and stuff like that, that is just totally offside. And it's just that you... Even for Ian Black, which I was going to make one of my top choices, I think he's offside in even bringing Brent Chapman into it. It's got nothing to do with what's going on with the party at this point in time. If you want to make that decision later on, go ahead and do it. But as far as bringing people's family into it, it doesn't matter if it's liberal, conservative, or whatever it is. It's offside.
1: Okay, thank you.
27: Stay out of the fray. Just stay out of it.
1: Thank you, Dave. Thank you, Dave. It is very unseemly to see family members and spouses being dragged into this thing.
8: Oh, right? For sure. But again, this has been hiding in plain sight, these divisions. These are very deep-seated divisions. You know, I've been waiting at some point, Millibar, it was just so obvious that he wasn't part of this caucus, a group of this caucus, which is significantly more right-wing than he is.
1: Yeah.
8: And now Finley has sort of exposed, I think, what's been lying there.
1: The weird thing about this, I don't think I've ever seen a leadership race for any party where issues around indigenous rights, title, land claims, private property
8: become the dominant issue.
1: Number one issue. That's the number one issue here. And they all basically have the same position to repeal this DRIPA legislation, for example. But I wonder if Finley was thinking, like, I've got to do something dramatic here to sort of get that vote on my way. And if I got to obscure one of my opponents, so be it.
8: It was dramatic. But it's interesting, in the debate, in the global debate, Caroline Elliott, Millibar, and Black talked about the need to negotiate with First Nations. Uri Fulmer takes a position, you want a blockade, bring it on. He's not interested in negotiating.
1: So he's more confrontational.
8: More very confrontational.
1: Okay.
8: And I think Finley is as well. So that's the divide in this party. It's Finley and Fulmer versus Elliott, Black, and Millibar.
1: Right.
8: And again, it comes down to second and

0: the public is asking. His son-in-law is a member of the Kamloops Nation. That's a stakeholder. And there's a land claim over the entire city of Kamloops right now. We're to assume that his family supports repealing DRIPA and that they will have no influence over him if they disagree with him. The fact that he can't recognize the appearance of conflict of interest is either naive or, quite frankly, I think it's gaslighting.
1: Okay. All right. All right. Thank you for that, Keith. What do you think?
2: No, I disagree. You start applying that, as Middlebrough pointed out, you start applying that kind of brush more widely.
3: Yeah.
2: You can't vote on anything. If you're a homeowner, can if you're a politician and you own a house, can you participate in real estate decisions?
3: Yeah.
2: You know, it's absurd to base this on race. It's a complete racist view.
1: Yeah, and he has, now he has pointed out that his, Peter Millbar told me, his wife has worked on call for the Shuswap Nation Tribal Council, not the Kamloops Indian Band. And I think the crucial distinction there is that the Kamloops Band have that land claim in Kamloops, right? So it's like, if this guy ends up at the premier, does he have to...
2: There's a difference if you're in cabinet.
1: Yeah.
2: That's the one difference. Yeah. If you're in cabinet, you do have to declare conflicts. For example, if you're a cabinet minister, you're married to a teacher. You have to absent yourself from anything to do with education that would affect the teaching livelihood.
1: Right.
2: Like contract talks.
1: Sure.
2: Class sizes.
1: Yes.
2: And there's actually, if in the cabinet room, and I've been in the cabinet room, there are little pieces of paper at every desk, every seat, every chair that has conflict designations where you have to declare a conflict. But that's if you're in cabinet. If you're just an MLA or running a leadership candidate where you have no control or no power over decisions, I mean, Peter Millbar cannot make a decision that affects anything.
1: But he could become the premier if he wins his job.
2: That's a different situation.
1: Yeah.
2: We're talking right now with someone who's a citizen, married to an Indigenous person, and now not allowed to talk about Indigenous issues.
1: Yeah.
2: It is completely absurd.
1: Let's go to Rob in Chilliwack. Hi, Rob. Go ahead.
4: A couple of things. First of all, the FIFA games, I've called that out for how long? I've said for when they announced the games, this is going to be over $1 billion. Do you know what, guys? I did some quick research. The NDP could have bought a dozen new water bombers for British Columbia. A dozen. I looked at them, the de Havilland. $1 billion, what are we looking at? Over 1.25 or 125 million per game? It's insane.
1: Okay, thank you for that. Well, it could end up $1 billion,
2: It could. Now, again,
1: there are cost recoveries on top of that, okay? So they get a cut of the ticket sales.
2: There's a huge cost recovery. There's still going to be a net cost, no question. Now, critics will frame the net cost against what else could have been bought for this.
1: Yeah.
2: We did that in 2010 to the Olympics. What else could we have spent the money on?
1: How many schools
2: could this build?
1: Yeah.
2: That's always going to be the debate.
1: Keith, thanks a lot.
2: Talk next week.
1: Keith Baldry. That was Baldry's Beat. Thanks a lot for all your calls. Mike at cknw.com if you did not get through. All right. When we come back, let's talk about the traffic collision in Delta that flashed around the world. This has been covered around the globe. That motorcycle that ended up dangling from a traffic light. How did that happen? We'll talk about the investigation into it, too. That's next. Don't go anywhere.
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10: 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I'm buying a used car. 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Money owing? Is it stolen? Was it maintained? How am I supposed to know?
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12: From the National Newsroom of the Canadian Press, I'm Karen Rebo. Police say two men were killed and three suspects are on the run after a targeted shooting in a suburban neighborhood north of Toronto. York Regional Police Constable Kevin Nabria says officers were called Wednesday afternoon to a home in Vaughan where they found two men sprawled in front of the home with multiple gunshot wounds. Both were later pronounced dead. Nabria says three men fled in a blue SUV and police were later called about a vehicle on fire north of the shooting scene.
13: Information is that that vehicle did match the description of our suspect vehicle, and our investigators are working to determine if both incidents are related.
12: Nabria says one of the victims lived at the home, the other lived in the neighborhood, adding the pair knew each other. He says it's not often a double homicide takes place in broad daylight, calling it chaotic and horrific. Nabria said police do not have descriptions of the three suspects at this time, but ask anyone who may have seen anything to contact police. An Alberta judge has quashed a separatist petition, saying the provincial government had a duty to consult with First Nations and that the petition never should have been issued. Smith says her government will appeal the decision, but opposition NDP leader Nahed Nenshi says the ruling puts an end to questions about whether Smith can simply call the referendum on her own.
14: But here's what we know now. This is a big deal. The government cannot have a separatist referendum this fall. Period. They cannot do it without defying the law, without defying the courts, and without knowingly doing something that is illegal.
12: Smith says the judge's decision is anti-democratic, and when asked if she'll call a referendum, she said her cabinet and caucus will be meeting soon to decide next steps. Shortly after his arrival to the Great Hall of People in Beijing Thursday morning, U.S. President Donald Trump and his delegation, including cabinet secretaries Marco Rubio and Pete Hegseth, sat down opposite China's President Xi Jinping in the first summit of Trump's second term. During their opening remarks, Trump called Xi a friend and praised his leadership.
15: It's an honor to be with you. It's an honor to be your friend. And the relationship between China and the USA is going to be better than ever before.
12: Trump's warm words were in stark contrast to Xi, who opened the meeting cautioning about potential conflict between the U.S. and China and said they should be partners rather than rivals. According to China's state news agency, Xi also warned Trump that not handling Taiwan correctly could lead to conflicts. The two have since wrapped up their meeting after 2 hours of talks covering Taiwan, trade, and other differences in relations. Economic concerns, including the U.S. war in Iran and its impact on global markets loom over Trump's three-day visit to China, which is a close ally with Iran. This is the Canadian Press. In sports, Dalton Varsho was the hero Wednesday night in Toronto. The outfielder hit a walk-off grand slam in the 10th inning as the Toronto Blue Jays rallied past the Tampa Bay Rays 5-3 to snap a three-game losing skid. Varsho says the win might help the Jays loosen up after a slow start to the season.
16: We needed to just kind of have something like that to be able to kind of just take a deep breath and relax. That's a big thing.
12: It was Toronto's first win against Tampa Bay in six tries this season and avoided a sweep at the hands of the AL leading Rays. The Blue Jays have Thursday off before traveling to Detroit for a series against the Tigers. In the NBA playoffs, the Detroit Pistons are on the brink of elimination from their Eastern Conference semifinal series after blowing a 9-point lead and losing 117-113 in overtime to the Cleveland Cavaliers. Cleveland now leads the series 3-2. From the Canadian Press, I'm Karen Ribeau.
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18: Check this out. This motorcycle collided with a car, leaving it dangling from a traffic light pole.
19: Think of how strong a collision would have to be to send a motorcycle high enough to wind up stuck on top of the traffic light.
18: A dramatic scene there in Canada after a car and motorcycle collided. You see it just dangling there from a traffic light.
20: This motorcycle collided with a car at an intersection in Canada, leaving it dangling from a traffic light.
21: The impact was forceful enough to launch the motorcycle up into the air and wrap around a traffic light.
22: A crash near Vancouver, Canada left a motorcycle hanging off of a traffic light.
23: Okay, just a sample of the worldwide news coverage of that motorcycle collision in Delta the other day. The motorcycle flying into the air after colliding with a vehicle, ending up dangling from a traffic light. That story was covered around the world because you sure don't see that every day. This motorcycle hanging like 20, 30 feet in the air after it shot off the hood of this vehicle, almost like Evel Knievel going off the ramp. Unbelievable. Have a listen to this astonished witness here. People were coming from miles around to look at this thing. Have a listen.
24: Yeah, how is that even possible? Like, you think about the probabilities, the launch angle, like, wow. Okay, to get it up on that angle and to perfectly insert it and wrap herself around that traffic light.
23: Okay, pretty wild. Okay, the investigation underway. Police say speed was a factor here, but the investigation under this, the motorcyclist was badly injured here, ended up in hospital. Let's discuss with my guest now, Paul Doroshenko, traffic lawyer, Acumen Law. Always grateful for his time. Paul, thanks a lot for coming on today.
25: Yeah, good morning, Mike.
23: Okay, so let's start with this wild motorcycle crash. Paul, you've been in the around these type of accidents for a long time. You ever seen anything like that?
25: 27 years I've been doing this. I've never seen anything like that. I've seen bizarre circumstances, but you just look at the images of that motorcycle. I mean, that person who you had quoted just now, good description. How do you get that motorcycle inserted, locked up over that light bar? you know, up above the traffic. I mean, we are internationally famous now in British Columbia for this fantastically interesting motorcycle collision.
23: Yeah, thank goodness the guy on the motorcycle survived, pretty banged up, it appears, so he's recovering. But man, when you take a look at some of the video, there has been some video come out from, and it looks like the bike sort of goes off the hood of the vehicle, almost like a ramp, and shooting straight up in the air. Police now investigating here. They say speed was a factor. Paul, what do you think they'll be looking at in this investigation?
25: Well, I mean, there will be surrounding video, and very often there's dash cam video. People don't consider that most of the time when they're out there driving and doing something stupid. But, they're going to look at what evidence they can gather that might establish that an offense was committed. There may not have been an offense committed. Like, collisions happen. People don't see motorcycles and turn in front of them. And, you know, the front of your car is basically pointed down as a wedge, and you end up launched up into the air on a motorcycle. These things can happen. But they will look to see if there's any other evidence that could substantiate either a Motor Vehicle Act charge or a dangerous operation of a motor vehicle charge under the criminal code.
23: Okay, we've been talking about motorcycle safety recently on the show, especially at this time of year in the springtime. People are getting on motorcycles for the first time. Sometimes people got new bikes. Sometimes you have people who are brand new drivers, maybe with not a lot of training. So police always putting out the public warning at this time of the year. Be aware, be motorcycle safe. If you're a motorcycle rider, please take precautions. If you're a driver of another vehicle, please be on the lookout for these bikes. And one of the things that occurred to me when this story happened, Paul, at an intersection. So we often see this. And I remember just speaking to a police officer just like a couple of weeks ago about this, saying that an intersection is where a lot of these collisions can happen. So you got to be super cautious. And this one is at an intersection. But your thoughts?
25: Well, people don't anticipate motorcycles, and people who get on motorcycles, at first they're usually very cautious, and then they start to become comfortable, and then often they'll become a little bit overly comfortable and start to take risks. We see very often people turning left in front of motorcycles approaching them. It is harder to assess the distance and speed of a vehicle with a single headlight. Motorcycles, when you're looking at it, just doing speed estimation of it as it's coming forward toward you, it is more difficult to do that. And motorcycles can speed up, you know, so easily that suddenly you've got a motorcycle coming at you. You think that you've got enough space, or you assume that that motorcycle is going to stop for you when the light's red, and now you've got to make your left-hand turn. And that is where we see so many collisions. And it is the most dangerous circumstance for somebody on a motorcycle. I mean, you're on a motorcycle, you're making assumptions about what other people are going to do. And we're all doing that driving all the time, right? And sometimes your assumption is wrong. Somebody turns left in front of you, they may be at fault because the intersection isn't clear and you're coming at them, but you know, you end up in a situation where you're dead or badly injured.
23: Okay, we'll continue to follow the police investigation into that motorcycle accident in Delta. Man, for the millions of people who've seen those photos of that bike hanging from the traffic lights, that's wild. That's been covered around the world now. Paul Doroshenko is my guest, traffic lawyer, Acumen Law. Hey, Paul, let me ask you another question about traffic law enforcement here right now. And I've got some summer driving coming up, been doing some highway driving in the BC interior this summer. And we were talking about, is it legal? This is something that I think a lot of drivers do. If you see a speed trap, like let's say you see a police officer on the side of the road with a radar gun and they're pointing it at vehicles, so looking for speeders. If you flash your high beams to warn oncoming traffic about a speed trap, is that legal to do in BC? And I got to admit, I've done this, okay? I've gone by a cop, a speed trap, and I just flash my lights at the traffic coming in the other direction just to warn people. I remember doing that. I've done that in the past. Is that legal? Was I breaking the law there?
25: Well, I've done it too. And probably many people have. And somebody did it to me yesterday. I was driving between Creston and Salmo, and somebody flashed their lights at me, and I came around the corner. I wasn't speeding, but I came around the corner, and there was an RCMP officer parked in an unmarked cruiser there watching, and he actually pulled out behind me and followed me for some distance. The police will often characterize it as obstruction of justice or as some sort of really bad offense, something you're going to get in big trouble for because you're you're trying to keep people from getting caught. But in fact, that is not an offense at all. There's no obstruction of justice. It's not obstructing a police officer. It's not obstructing a police officer during the course of their investigation or anything like that. All you're doing is notifying somebody that they should not break the law. But the problem is there is actually an offense there, and that is activating your high beam lights within 150 meters of another vehicle.
23: Oh,
25: so the BC Motor Vehicle Act regulation says night or day, you cannot flash your lights at somebody within 150 meters of you.
23: Okay.
25: And so the fellow who flashed at me yesterday was committing an offense under the Motor Vehicle Act regulations, and had the police officer seen it or, you know, somebody reported, I suppose that he could have been ticketed. This is not something that people often consider.
23: Okay, so it's not obstruction of police work or interfering with police enforcement, but it is still illegal. Flash your high beams like that.
25: Your high beams. Now, you could activate your low beams, and you wouldn't be committing an offense.
23: Okay.
25: So, you know, I don't think many people are going to be considering that, but if you were to turn your low beams on and off, that would not be an offense, at least, as you know, in my read of it. It is only activating your high beams within 150 meters of another vehicle. But almost nobody's doing that. Everybody's just reaching for that, you know, the left-hand side and flicking their high beams once or twice. And that's what people do. And so most people are probably committing that offense.
23: Okay, Paul, real quick, Claire, you mentioned dash cams earlier when we were talking about that motorcycle that ended up dangling from the traffic lights. Dash cam footage could be critical here in that investigation. These dash cams are everywhere now. Has that changed how traffic law is enforced?
25: Yeah, I mean, the police have relied on dash cam in many circumstances, and sometimes just other drivers will report somebody and say, look, I've got this on dash cam, and the police will then conduct an investigation. And where that investigation goes is different in every case. We have seen cases where people are charged based on dash cam, and drivers should be aware. You know, if someone went blasting by me recently, crossed the double solid line, unsafe lane change, and you know, I had it all on my dash cam, and if I was motivated enough and had the time, I could have called the RCMP. They would have stopped the person down the road, and I could have certainly sent my dash cam video to them. And we do see this occasionally, and as people are becoming more and more aware that their dash cam could be used as evidence when they see bad driving, they seem to be more likely to call the police. So we are seeing this happen, and you should be aware that it's not just a circumstance of a police officer observing your unlawful driving. It could be another motorist.
23: Okay, let's fit a break in right there, Paul. Then we'll have more time on the other side. Paul Doroshenko is my guest, traffic lawyer, Acumen Law. Open the phone lines now. If you have a comment or question about traffic law in British Columbia, this is the guy you want to talk to. So call me right now, 604-280-9898 is the number. Paul Doroshenko is my guest, *9898 on your cell. Now, we talked about that motorcycle that ended up dangling from the traffic lights. Have you ever seen a wild accident like that? Phone me, let me know. If you're a motorcycle rider yourself, is this a dangerous time of year, would you say? Call me and let me know. We're talking about those speed traps, flashing your high beams to warn oncoming traffic about a speed trap. Have you ever done that? Have you ever had someone flash their lights at you and you say, oh, I see what they're doing. There's a speed trap down here. Let me know if that's ever happened to you. And dash cams. Do you have a dash cam in your vehicle? Has it ever come in handy for you? Has it ever been used as evidence in a case? Have you ever had to use the dash cam footage in your dash cam? Call me and let me know, okay? 604-280-9898 is the number to call. *9898, toll free on your cell. Paul Doroshenko is my guest. This is Mike Smith, back with your calls. The bungled mega project, the North Shore Wastewater Treatment Plant.
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23: 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And I'll continue to pressure him to intervene. Not giving the guy a honeymoon at all.
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23: All right, quick reminder for you. If you ever miss the show or miss parts of the show, just listen to the podcast. It's updated every day after every show. Now, if you missed the earlier part of the show today, I had Conservative MLA Peter Miliband on. We talked about the BC Conservative Party leadership race. He's a front runner for the job. And man, this thing has turned so nasty, so personal here now. Yeah, Carrie Lynn Findlay, one of his opponents, saying he's in a conflict of interest on First Nations issues. Why? Because his wife is Indigenous. And so I just asked him straight up, what if she wins? What if Carrie Lynn Findlay wins this thing? Have a listen to this. What if she becomes the leader of this party? Would you remain in the Conservative caucus and serve with her as the leader?
33: Yeah, that will give me pause for thought. I'm not going to lie about that. And I think it will give a lot of British Columbians pause for thought of whether they would actually vote for a party like this.
23: Wow. Okay. This is really, really getting nasty here down the stretch in the Conservative leadership contest here. You can hear that entire interview on the podcast, updated every day after every show. Right now, Paul Doroshenko is my guest, Acumen Law, traffic lawyer, talking about the rules of the road. Let's go to your phone calls here. Steve in Guilford. Hi, Steve. Go ahead.
34: Good morning, gentlemen. Yeah, perhaps Paul would suffice an amateur view of this situation. The motorcycle took a series of extreme chances to make this actually happen. The big one was the guy was coming in too hot, too fast, grabbed a whole bunch of front brake and started what they call a stoppy, where he's grabbing so much front brake, his bike started, the rear end was off the ground. And that is actually why the front forks of that bike were not crashed in, because he was actually already on the spin.
23: Okay, Steve, thank you very much for that. Okay, we're talking about the motorcycle that ended up dangling from the traffic lights in Delta the other day. That story was covered around the world. Police saying that speed, a factor there. Paul, what do you anticipate when they're doing this investigation on how that motorcycle ended up in that position? Are they able to calculate the speed from any kind of surveillance video?
25: Yeah, I've read so many accident reconstruction reports over the years. There's various methods that they can use to calculate speed. They don't use all the methods that are available out there. Sometimes they'll look at video. Sometimes they'll look at the skid. There's more reliable methods than others. Speed obviously is an issue here. The strange thing for me is that so often when you look at these collision investigation reports, there's all these unknown variables, and it's very strange. Like, it's not as linear as you would think. In other words, very often you can't say, well, this happened. You're usually saying, well, maybe this happened, maybe this happened, maybe this happened, and this is where the vehicles ended up.
23: Matt in Coquitlam. Hi, Matt, go ahead.
8: Hey, when I first got my license, I used to work on a dairy farm, Harvey Road in Surrey, and one night I was finishing up a milking around 11:30 p.m. Cops always about setting up traps on that road. Car was oncoming. I flashed my beams for him, let him know, and ended up being that was actually a police officer as well. So he pulled a U-turn, pulled me over, and absolutely lit me up. He was threatening to throw the book at me, basically saying I was obstructing his ability to carry out justice, things like that. He ended up giving me a ticket for a failure to dim my lamps, which was $85, so I took it, and no points on my license. But that was definitely the last time I flashed my beams for somebody somebody set up for a trap.
23: Thank you, Matt, for sharing that call. So that was, we were talking earlier, if you flash your headlights at oncoming traffic to warn them about a speed trap that you just passed, is that illegal? Well, what did you think of that, Paul? Because he got a ticket for failing to dim your lights, right?
25: Well, it's exactly what I was saying. Police officers will threaten you with all sorts of other things. They take offense to this. It seems sometimes personally, but in the end, what did he get? He got the exact offense that I said. It's a Motor Vehicle Act regulation for having your high beams on less than 150 meters from another vehicle. He got exactly as we described.
23: Okay, be careful when you're flashing your headlights like that. Maybe a police officer coming the other way there. Steve in South Surrey. Hi, Steve. Go ahead.
9: Hi, I got a little story about dash cam with the police in the past.
23: Okay, make it quick. You got 30 seconds. Go ahead.
9: I came in Vancouver. I was about to pull in a green light, and this black vehicle came from the left with no lights on and almost hit me through the light. And it turns out it was a cop car. So I went and followed them and was flashing my lights at them and pulled up beside them. And they were laughing and talking. They went about five blocks with no lights on at night. And then we rolled the window down and pointed. And then I ended up sending that to the police. Like, hey, this guy here and then blah, blah, blah, and the whole thing. And they did nothing about it.
23: Huh. Thank you, Steve, for sharing that. Paul, thank you for coming on today, as always. Appreciate it.
25: Always my pleasure, Mike. Nice to speak with you. Have a great day.
23: Likewise. Thank you. Paul Doroshenko, their Acumen Law traffic lawyer. Thanks for all your calls there. Mike at ccanw.com if you did not get through. When we come back, 24 Sussex Drive. It's supposed to be the official residence of the Prime Minister. Now it's the home of mold, asbestos, rodents, and leaky pipes. It's a teardown. Should we rebuild it? It'll cost tens of millions of dollars. That's next.
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30: From the National Newsroom of the Canadian Press, I'm Karen Rebo. Russia has launched a mass drone and missile attack on Ukraine's capital and other cities, just hours after a rare daylight mass drone barrage. The attack early Thursday killed one person and injured at least 33 in Kyiv after hitting civilian infrastructure and residential buildings in multiple cities. Ukrainian air defenses shot down or jammed nearly 700 targets, most of them drones, but the Air Force said 15 missiles and 23 drones scored direct hits across 24 locations. That followed Russia's rare daylight attack on Wednesday that killed at least 6 people and involved at least 800 drones. In Beijing, for a high-stakes summit, U.S. President Donald Trump has met with Chinese President Xi Jinping, with some of their political delegations at hand. The Americans were seeking to deepen economic and diplomatic ties with China during Trump's trip.
3: Secretary of State Marco Rubio making the trip on Air Force One, telling Fox News' Sean Hannity.
4: But we're going to have interests of ours that are going to be in conflict with interests of theirs.
3: This amid the nearly three-month war in the Middle East, leading to the blockade of the Strait of Hormuz, which has caused gas prices to soar and inflation to spike. More than 2,000 families in Los Angeles lining up at a food distribution center due to the need.
5: It's really bad. That's why we're here.
3: The president insists prices will plummet when the war ends. Melissa Adan, ABC News.
30: As they met, Trump called President Xi Jinping a great leader and a great friend. Former Mountie William Miker has been found not guilty of acting on behalf of the Chinese government. BC Supreme Court Justice Martha Devlin says she has doubts about the nature and extent of Miker's actions, adding that the Crown failed to prove beyond a reasonable doubt that he committed any of the alleged acts. The Crown had accused the former RCMP officer of acting as a proxy for Beijing in a plan to coerce a multimillionaire to return to China to face fraud. On the steps of the Vancouver courthouse, William Miker says he was grateful for the ruling and is relieved. He's upset he'll never get the nearly 3 years he's lost and that his family has lost with him going through this. And another Canadian team is coming to the Professional Women's Hockey League.
6: The league says Hamilton, Ontario will be home to the newest PWHL team alongside Las Vegas and Detroit. The expansion clubs will start for the 2026-27 season, and the league is expected to add one more team to reach 12 franchises. The PWHL was formed in 2024 with six teams in Toronto, Ottawa, Montreal, Boston, New York, and Minnesota. Vancouver and Seattle joined in 2025. Make that she shoots, she scores. Rob Westgate, The Canadian Press.
30: This is The Canadian Press. In sports, Dalton Varsho was the hero Wednesday night in Toronto. The outfielder hit a walk-off grand slam in the 10th inning as the Toronto Blue Jays rallied past the Tampa Bay Rays 5-3 to snap a three-game losing skid. Varsho says the win might help the Jays loosen up after a slow start to the season.
7: We needed to just kind of have something like that to be able to kind of just take a deep breath and relax. That's a big thing.
30: It was Toronto's first win against Tampa Bay in six tries this season and avoided a sweep at the hands of the AL leading Rays. The Blue Jays have Thursday off before traveling to Detroit for a series against the Tigers. In the NBA playoffs, the Detroit Pistons are on the brink of elimination from their Eastern Conference semifinal series after blowing a 9-point lead and losing 117-113 in overtime to the Cleveland Cavaliers. Cleveland now leads the series 3-2. From the Canadian Press, I'm Karen Rebo.
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23: All right, let's talk about 24 Sussex Drive now. It is supposed to be the official residence of the Prime Minister of Canada. It's supposed to be one of the most important homes in the country. Instead, 24 Sussex Drive has become, in the words of Mark Carney, the Prime Minister, a national embarrassment. The historic Ottawa residence has sat vacant and rotting for years, filled with mold, asbestos, rodents, leaks, outdated wiring, major structural decay. No prime minister has lived there in many years. What should we do with this thing? Should we restore it? It would cost tens of millions of dollars. How about we just bulldoze the thing? Sounds like a teardown, right? Rebuild a new one. That could cost maybe even more. Should we just abandon the thing altogether? What should become of 24 Sussex Drive? It's your money, right? Belongs to you. I got Stefan Novakovic standing by to discuss here. First, let's have a listen to some Canadians here ask their ideas. What should we do with 24 Sussex Drive? Have a listen.
9: The Americans have the White House. We have the Rat House.
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27: Knock it down. Keep whatever is that they have to preserve.
23: Okay, restore it, knock it down, start over. All right, let's discuss with my guest now, Stefan Novakovic. Stefan is a Toronto writer and editor. He specializes in architecture and urbanism. 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Stefan, thanks a lot for coming on today.
0: Thanks so much, Mike. It's a pleasure to be on the show.
23: Likewise, great to have you here. How bad is the condition at 24 Sussex? It sounds like it's a teardown, or could they possibly restore it? What is the status of the thing?
0: Well, it's really difficult to kind of overstate how bad it is. I mean, the house has been basically vacant for a long time. I mean, you know, Justin Trudeau was prime minister for almost 10 years, and even he never lived in it. So it had been empty for almost 10 years. Everybody was sort of kicking the can down the road. No prime minister wanted to be the one to say, like, I'm going to be the one to spend a bunch of public money on my own house. So, you know, it was full of rats. It was full of asbestos. Some of that, they've done some like light scale remediation work. They got rid of the rat feces. They got rid of the rat corpses. They got rid of the asbestos. But having said that, that place is not in good shape.
23: No, as that man, that sounds like a write-off, not like a teardown, I think. Now, it's interesting, though, to hear Mark Carney commenting on this, because like you said, Justin Trudeau there, he never lived there, never really had any willingness, I guess, to rebuild it. Bad optics, right, if you're spending millions of dollars of taxpayers' money on your own home, I guess. Carney, though, interestingly, he says he wants to do something about 24 Sussex Drive. Let's listen to him here. So here's Carney talking about it.
1: You're not going to see me at 24 Sussex, but I would like to see my successors at 24 Sussex in some way.
2: Are you going to fix it up?
1: I think it's a responsibility of, hand off things better than you found them. And certainly the current state of 24 Sussex couldn't be any worse. It's an embarrassment.
23: It's an embarrassment, the current conditions of 24 Sussex Drive. He wants something done about it, restore it, I guess replace it. He says, now, importantly here, he says that would not be for him, though. He says it would be for his successors to live in. Stefan, what do you think?
0: Well, I think, first of all, I have to say, I think it's pretty politically savvy on Carney's part to say that, you know, it's not going to be for me. It's not going to be for my own house. So I think it's sort of clever politically. You know, I agree with that. I think it's a sort of smart thing to say. And I also think he's very cognizant of the type of political climate that we're in right now is probably pretty different than most of when Trudeau was prime minister, right? I think that with what's happened with Trump being into power in the States, the threats of annexation, the sort of political tension between the two countries, I think there's also a bit of a bigger appetite for sort of protecting and embracing Canadian national symbols in a way that isn't really in our national character otherwise.
23: No, that's a great point. Now, when you think about the current condition of 24 Sussex Drive that you've described there quite vividly, if it was your decision, Stefan, what would you do? Could you restore this thing, or would you have to demolish it and rebuild?
0: Well, I'd put it to you this way. I think, you know, as a sort of lover of architecture, I'm hesitant to tear down any building. You know, buildings contain a lot of history, a lot of stories embedded within there. Having said that, if it was just my own regular old house, I'd tear it down and probably build the new one. But having said that, that 24 Sussex isn't just a regular old house. It's a house full of history, you know, full of sort of Canadian political history and international history that happened there, you know, from Winston Churchill, John F. Kennedy, a whole sort of range of global statesmen coming to the house. So I think on that level, as a national symbol, the depth of that history means I think you do want to restore it, even though it's going to cost tens of millions of dollars.
23: Right. And this is something that Carney himself has touched on here and how he would like to see 24 Sussex Drive restored, not only as an official residence for the prime minister and the prime minister's family, but also for receiving delegations there, having meetings there. Let's have another listen to him here. So here's Mark Carney talking about how he sort of sees the official residence here. Let's listen.
1: My successors should have somewhere where what's important is somewhere they can host foreign leaders and, you know, the premiers and Canadians and have meetings and things like that there.
23: Okay, so he says you should be able to have all the premiers there and welcome foreign leaders there and have meetings there. Stefan, would you suggest that if they're going to do that, if this is going to be turned into a meeting space as well, can that be done in the existing envelope of the home, or would they have to build something potentially bigger?
0: Well, I think it could potentially include an addition. You know, one of the things that's sort of a weird sort of blessing about the state of the house is that it's so bad that no matter what they do, they're going to have to sort of rebuild it to a significant degree anyway, one way or the other. And in a weird way, that actually makes retrofitting it for these purposes kind of easier.
23: Okay, how much would this cost? Let's talk about the price tag of this thing now, because I've seen a whole bunch of different cost estimates here to restore or replace 24 Sussex Drive, $10 million, $20 million, $40 million. Like, I've even seen an estimate that if you wanted to do a complete do-over, like bulldoze the existing building, build something absolutely brand new, state-of-the-art, all the security measures you'd have to have in place there, make it big enough so you could have delegations of powerful people coming to meet the Prime Minister there, you could be looking at $100 million, right? Like, is it possible to put a price tag on this thing right now?
0: Yeah, I mean, $100 million, that's certainly a really huge price tag, and I wouldn't be surprised if it does if it does end up being $100 million, even with a really robust retrofit, you know, coming to that type of price tag isn't completely out of the question. But I think when we look at that price tag, we got to keep a couple of things in context. You know, one of the reasons why we'd be paying $100 million now is because we've been paying $0 for the last 30 years. You know, I remember when Paul Martin was prime minister in like 2006, he took the comedian Rick Mercer on a tour of the house, and they were putting up sheets of plastic on the windows to keep the draft out.
23: Yeah, it has been neglected. That's to say the least, that's for sure. Okay, Stefan, do you think that you made a great point earlier about the feelings of, I guess there's maybe a new feelings of pride in Canada or patriotism here in the light of the challenges from Donald Trump. You see what Donald Trump is doing in Washington with expanding the White House. Do you think that Canadians should look at 24 Sussex Drive as something we should be proud of, as a legacy, as a heritage, as a symbol of Canada that really we should embrace and we should have a new 24 Sussex Drive? Is it really, as Carney described it, an embarrassment? Is that what you think this is, a national embarrassment right now?
0: Yeah, I certainly agree with the statement that it's a national embarrassment. Now, you know, I won't tell Canadians how we should feel, whether we should feel pride or shame or how we should feel about our country. I think it's a free country and folks can decide that for ourselves. But I think the key point is that we have to take ourselves seriously as a nation, that the things that happen in Canada matter and are worth fighting for and are worth being in the public spotlight. And a small part of that is this type of residence. You know, I think one of the reasons why the House has gotten to the shape that it's in isn't just sort of political cowardice over the years. It's the fact that as Canadians, sometimes we give ourselves short shrift. We don't take ourselves seriously enough as a country. We don't take our politics seriously enough as a country. And I think sort of what's happening in the United States has woken us up to that.
23: Stefan, thanks a lot for coming on to talk about this today. I appreciate it.
0: My pleasure.
23: All right. That is Stefan Novakovic, the editor of Expo Magazine, Canada's magazine on architecture and design, expothemagazine.com. All right. Over to you now. So I'm really interested in your calls on this one now. 24 Sussex Drive. Is it a national embarrassment? That's what Prime Minister Mark Carney calls it. Is that how you feel about it? Would rebuilding it be a waste of taxpayers' money? Phone me and tell me what you think. Yeah, this thing, it looks like a teardown, a write-off, right? Mold, asbestos, rodents, leaks. No prime minister willing to live there for years. Should Canadian taxpayers spend tens of millions of dollars to restore the official residence of the prime minister, 24 Sussex Drive, or should we just walk away from the whole thing? You phone me and tell me what you think, okay? 604-280-9898 is the number to call. 604-280-9898. *9898, toll free on yourself. This is Mike Smith, back with your calls.
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23: Okay, we're talking about 24 Sussex Drive, official residence of the Prime Minister. It sat empty and deteriorating for many years. Mark Carney calls it a national embarrassment. Should we spend tens of millions to restore it, replace it? Lots of calls here. Mike in Parksville. Hi, Mike, go ahead.
36: Morning, Mike. Yeah, we have to rebuild it. Come on, we'd rebuild our own. But maybe we should take Storno away from the opposition and put the Prime Minister in there until they rebuild it. Because it's the Conservatives that voted against rebuilding all those years because they know they're living in Storno away 80% of the time.
23: Mm. Okay, well, thank you for that. Stornoway, of course, the official residence of the leader of the opposition. Mark Carney is in Rideau Cottage right now, so he says he's fine with the accommodations that he has right now. But I tend to agree that we should rebuild this thing, and I've always felt that way. I just think this is a point of pride for Canada. I do think it's kind of ridiculous that it's been let to deteriorate the way it has. It has been a political hot potato. No prime minister wants to be seen spending millions of dollars in their own home. So I thought the way Carney said, not for him. Don't build it for him. Build it for his successors. I kind of like that phrasing of it. Susan in Vancouver. Hi, Susan. What do you think?
0: Hi, I absolutely think they should keep it. But what they could do is what they do in like Gastown, where they keep the facade and then they build brand new behind. But there's another thing they could do, which would be a really great PR coup. I mean, he just announced $6 billion for trades. So why not get the trades involved? And by the way, that includes interior decorators, men and women, and having mentors. Like, we could really make this into a really great rah-rah national project that wouldn't perhaps offend anybody.
23: Thank you, Susan. It'll be interesting to see what happens with this one for sure. Thank you for the call. Katie in Burnaby. Hi, Katie. Go ahead.

0: instead of somebody maybe living in it, turn it into a museum with everything the way it used to be.
1: Thank you, Katie, for that. Yeah, I don't think anyone's visited there for a long time. Why would you want to visit there? You'd have to go in there in a hazmat suit, practically, with all the mold and rats that have been in there. But I think it could be a project that gets some multi-partisan support if it's done right. Glenn in Maple Ridge. Hi, Glenn. Go ahead.
2: Yeah, I kind of going along with the first few callers that you had in there. I think I think Canada needs something to be proud of, and as far as a prime minister's residence, well, it's only a temporary residence. It's going to be handed down to future prime ministers. So I think it's worthwhile restoring. I don't know about donating the time, unless you're going to call in like one of those reality shows, which I don't think is going to happen. But we could hire the tradespeople and all that sort of stuff, and keep as much of the paneling or whatever that they can salvage and rebuild the thing and maybe add on a little bit more to it. And I think it's worthwhile.
1: Thank you, Glenn. Thanks a lot, Glenn, for the call. Boy, every caller here is on the side of let's restore it or replace it. Helen in Vancouver. Hi, Helen. Go ahead.
3: Hi there. Yes, I'm another one. So the way I look at it, it's a symbol of our country. And it's been left for 30 years. I think it's time to restore it, keep its historical value. You know, the inside could all be made new, like they do with historical buildings in Europe. You know, they keep the historical side, the facade. And a symbol of the country. We need that. We need that right now to pull everybody together.
1: Thank you, Helen, for the call. Squeeze in one more. Thanks. Rob in Chilliwack. Hi, Rob. What do you think? 30 seconds.
4: Agree with every caller times 10. Mike, I was in Ottawa last year visiting my sister. That thing needs some desperate work. Mark Carney is very well respected in the world. He hosts world leaders. I feel we should spend the money, redo this thing, get it back to the glory that it once was. 100%, Mike. Thanks for taking my call.
1: Thank you, Rob, for the call. Thank you for all the calls on that one. Boy, we got a lot of them, and everyone agreed that it should be restored, replaced. And maybe it's a tear down. You got to start over, save the facade, save the front of it, save what you can, but rebuild it. If you didn't get through, send me an email on it. Mike@cknw.com is how to reach me. All right. Speaking of home renovations, 24 Sussex Drive, that would be the mother of all home renos, right? What about your own home? If you are thinking of a home reno yourself, plan it right, do it right. We're going to talk about that next. Don't go anywhere.
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12: From the National Newsroom of the Canadian Press, I'm Karen Rebo. Russia has launched a mass drone and missile attack on Ukraine's capital and other cities, just hours after a rare daylight mass drone barrage. The attack early Thursday killed one person and injured at least 33 in Kyiv after hitting civilian infrastructure and residential buildings in multiple cities. Ukrainian air defenses shot down or jammed nearly 700 targets, most of them drones. But the Air Force said 15 missiles and 23 drones scored direct hits across 24 locations. That followed Russia's rare daylight attack on Wednesday that killed at least six people and involved at least 800 drones. In Beijing, for a high-stakes summit, U.S. President Donald Trump has met with Chinese President Xi Jinping, with some of their political delegations at hand. The Americans were seeking to deepen economic and diplomatic ties with China during Trump's trip.
13: Secretary of State Marco Rubio making the trip on Air Force One, telling Fox News' Sean Hannity.
14: But we're going to have interests of ours that are going to be in conflict with interests of theirs.
13: This amid the nearly three-month war in the Middle East, leading to the blockade of the Strait of Hormuz, which has caused gas prices to soar and inflation to spike. More than 2,000 families in Los Angeles lining up at a food distribution center due to the need.
15: It's really bad. That's why we're here.
13: The president insists prices will plummet when the war ends. Melissa Adan, ABC News.
12: As they met, Trump called President Xi Jinping a great leader and a great friend. Former Mountie William Miker has been found not guilty of acting on behalf of the Chinese government. BC Supreme Court Justice Martha Devlin says she has doubts about the nature and extent of Miker's actions, adding that the Crown failed to prove beyond a reasonable doubt that he committed any of the alleged acts. The Crown had accused the former RCMP officer of acting as a proxy for Beijing in a plan to coerce a multi-million millionaire to return to China to face fraud. On the steps of the Vancouver courthouse, William Miker says he was grateful for the ruling and is relieved. He's upset he'll never get the nearly 3 years he's lost and that his family has lost with him going through this. And another Canadian team is coming to the Professional Women's Hockey League.
8: The league says Hamilton, Ontario will be home to the newest PWHL team alongside Las Vegas and Detroit. The expansion clubs will start for the 2026-27 season, and the league is expected to add one more team to reach 12 franchises. The PWHL was formed in 2024 with six teams in Toronto, Ottawa, Montreal, Boston, New York, and Minnesota. Vancouver and Seattle joined in 2025. Make that she shoots, she scores. Rob Westgate, The Canadian Press.
12: This is The Canadian Press. In sports, Dalton Varsho was the hero Wednesday night in Toronto. The outfielder hit a walk-off grand slam in the 10th inning as the Toronto Blue Jays rallied past the Tampa Bay Rays 5-3 to snap a three-game losing skid. Varsho says the win might help the Jays loosen up after a slow start to the season.
16: We needed to just kind of have something like that to be able to kind of just take a deep breath and relax. That's a big thing.
12: It was Toronto's first win against Tampa Bay in six tries this season and avoided a sweep at the hands of the AL leading Rays. The Blue Jays have Thursday off before traveling to Detroit for a series against the Tigers. In the NBA playoffs, the Detroit Pistons are on the brink of elimination from their Eastern Conference semifinal series after blowing a 9-point lead and losing 117-113 in overtime to the Cleveland Cavaliers. Cleveland now leads the series 3-2. From the Canadian Press, I'm Karen Rebo.
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19: You bet. This is a great topic for you to have today, Mike.
18: Yeah, for sure, especially since we just started talking about 24 Sussex Drive, and that's the ultimate home reno there in Ottawa. One of these days. But these are, for people closer to home, something a little bit more modest here for people who are looking for an upgrades around their home. Do you think a lot of people, when they're thinking about a project, do you think they're thinking first about what kind of countertops am I going to pick out or what kind of paint colors, when they really should be thinking about some of these more fundamentals?
19: Yeah, I think sometimes people make the process a little too simple in the beginning, where they start going out and looking at floor samples, and they, you know, we walk into clients, they have floor samples that they've picked up from someplace sitting on their floor, and then they come to talk us about, say, a kitchen or their main renovation. And I say that in regards that they're maybe putting the cart before the horse, so to speak. We had a client recently say, you know, we have guests coming in from out of town, and they gave us the date that they want to, that they have guests coming. And they said, you know, we want to have a whole new kitchen and we want it all finished by this time. But they also wanted to do things like, you know, revise the lighting layout. That's very, that should be first and foremost in your discussion about a kitchen, because lighting plays such a huge role in your workspace and different types of lighting. They thought, do we need to have the sink stay exactly in that location, or can I move it? And they, you know, appliances, all these things that are mechanically linked, electrical, maybe gas, if there's a gas for the stove, thinking about ventilation. These things need to be planned out ahead of time. And they had a contractor come in who said, I can have cabinets for you in 2 weeks. Now, regardless of whether the contractor could have cabinets for them in 2 weeks, there's no way that they would have even gotten their electrical permit even if they didn't need a building permit, they wouldn't have gotten their electrical permit, their plumbing permit, or gas permit to make the changes they wanted in 2 weeks. So it was a red flag to us. And I said, look, you know, make sure it says in your contract that that contractor is 100% responsible to obtain all permits, that they will show you a copy of all those permits, that they're licensed in the municipality that you're living in. So check with the city that that contractor has a license to work in your municipality, not just their home municipality where they live. Anyways, they did that little bit of due diligence, found out, true enough, they weren't licensed in the city. The contractor said, oh, you don't need a permit. You don't need a plumbing permit to do that. You don't need a gas permit to that. They put it on. And then in their contract, it basically stated that the homeowner was responsible for any permits and things that were responsible. So that they were required. So bottom line is planning will help eliminate all those issues.
18: Yeah.
19: Planning will make it clear whether a permit's required, because it's very straightforward in various municipalities' bylaws what you need a permit for. Permits don't have to take a long time if they're just a trade permit. But if you have them, then you know it's been done right. Your insurance is good. And now you've planned things out properly for the future. Cabinets, countertops, they can always be replaced. But if you get your lighting and your plumbing and your mechanical wrong, you don't want to be ripping out walls or drywall to redo that after the fact. So you get that plan behind the scenes first.
18: Yeah, maybe some people might have a thought that if we can get away with doing a reno without getting a permit, we're going to save some money, or we'll save some time or headaches here. But could this actually cost you more money in the long term if you try like a shortcut or not getting a permit or not planning this stuff out properly?
19: Absolutely. In fact, you know, Mike, next week, you and I, we've got a guest coming on who had that exact same thing happen. We're going to hear from a couple who signed a contract with a builder and got caught in the middle and had stop work orders put on their project by both WorkSafe BC and the municipality. And they're out literally hundreds of thousands of dollars because of that. So, you know, getting things lined up, taking time, I think that's the most important thing, is take time to plan. It's your house. And in most cases, most people have had their home for a long period of time. If you're buying a home on the marketplace and you want to redo certain things, that's wonderful. But a lot of people rush those decisions. They go, well, my closing is on the end of May. I want to be in there and start doing my work, and I want to be finished by the end of July so I can move in August. That may or may not be feasible based on what scope of work you want to have done. So talk to a professional, get some feedback. We've done this over and over and over again for both people who are living in their home and have been living there for a long time, as well as people who are moving into a home that they haven't lived in before, and to think through some of these decisions so they don't make a mistake that they regret later on.
18: Mm. Okay, let's talk about some of the most popular projects that you handle there, Graham. And kitchens and bathrooms, right? I mean, those are still two of the biggest reno projects for most homeowners. And you can understand why it'd be so popular. I know you've done a ton of kitchens. You've done a ton of bathrooms here. Would you say, like, why are those still the most popular type of projects here? Does that add the most value to your home?
19: Well, outside of your bedroom, it's where you live the most.
18: Yeah,
19: you spend the most time in your kitchen and your bathrooms next to your bedroom, probably. I think it's where people live, especially the kitchen. It's the hub of your home. And I think the biggest question we get asked about the kitchen is how to integrate it with other rooms in the house, like family room or living room or outdoor living. How do you integrate? How can this wall be removed? Can I open this up? Can I reconfigure? I think the biggest thing about kitchens and bathrooms to a certain degree is functionality. How we use our space, how we cook, how we entertain, how our family lives is different today than even 10 years ago, 20, 30, 40 years ago. So when we're living in a house that's 20, 30, 40 years or more older, it's not laid out that way. So we want to start with functionality. In a bathroom, people are thinking things like the biggest one is accessibility or just ease of getting in and out of, and maybe eliminating sometimes a tub and turning it into an accessible shower. And people aren't always wanting a door on the shower. Maybe they just want to be able to get in, get out, or accessibility helping someone, whether it's a child, a teenager, or an adult who maybe has some accessibility issues. There's lots of things to consider both for today, but also living, we'll say, in the future, maybe aging in place, and just thinking through functionality of these rooms. That's the most important thing to think of right in the beginning. In fact, tomorrow night, Thursday, our design lead, Kristen's going to be leading a discussion on our webinar. It's free. It's 7 o'clock. People can register on myhousedesignbuild.com. We'll send them a Zoom link. And Kristen's going to go through for 1 hour a planning. How do you go about kitchens, bathrooms, these types of renovations? What are the things to think about? What's behind the wall? What's over and above just cabinets and countertops? And then also talking about the process of that. And so that's a great tool that people plug into, and it's absolutely free.
20: Yeah, highly recommend that for the listeners for sure. Those webinars are super popular. So if you're thinking about a kitchen or bathroom, and those are obviously some of the most popular renos that people love to do as an upgrade in their home, I absolutely recommend that you check out the webinar with Graham tomorrow night. MyHouseDesignBuild.com. You know, you mentioned briefly there, Graham, about knocking down walls or going to this open concept. Is that still the trend right now in renos, the open concept renovations? Is that still popular? Like, it seems like every home reno TV show you see, they always got a sledgehammer out knocking down a wall. Like, is that what you guys do a lot?
19: Yes. And even whether it's single family homes or even in a townhouse or condo, often there are walls that can come down that people don't realize that they can. And that's not the most expensive part of the project. And I think that's what scares people off when they talk about walls coming down. Whether it's a bearing wall or a non-bearing wall, which we will determine right up front when we come and look at your home. And, you know, we do consultations at no cost. I encourage people put on the coffee pot, maybe have a nice home-baked cookie is nice. But we come over and look at your home and can explain to you what you can or can't do right then. And the cost of removal of a wall typically relative to the rest of that project, that kitchen, is so small, but makes a huge difference in the functionality and the ability to do more with that kitchen and with that room that you're tying it into than if you left the wall there.
20: I love it. Graham, thanks a lot for coming on to talk about this today.
19: Yeah, great topic. And if you know anybody that knows how to get the contact for the person for Sussex, maybe we can help them out too.
20: Oh, okay. Well, that'd be a good gig for you. Yeah, sure. Okay. Thank you, Graham. That is Graham Huguet, founder and general manager, MyHouseDesignBuildTeam.com, MyHouseDesignBuild.com. 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So you do that on the website. And if you're thinking about that kitchen or bathroom, you should check that out. 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Always grateful to Graham. Okay, final break on the show. We got lots more coming up on the other side, including today's giveaway. This has been super popular this week. Once again, it's a 4-pack of tickets to check out the newest exhibit at Science World. It's called Soccer and Technology from the FIFA Museum. Just in time for the World Cup, less than a month away. 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Would you like to go to this show? 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
20: All right, let's give away the Science World tickets now. I got a four-pack of tickets to check out Science World's newest exhibit, Soccer and Technology, from the FIFA Museum, just in time for the World Cup. Less than a month to go now to the World Cup in Vancouver. I got Chris on the line in Surrey. Hey, Chris.
27: Hi there.
20: Hey, Chris, are you a soccer fan?
27: I sure am. I was a big fan of Whitecaps way back at Empire Stadium.
20: Okay, cool. Let's hope they don't leave town. Okay, let's see if we can make this happen for you now, Chris. Now, we call our contest today FIFA Faux Fum. It's kind of a giant-themed contest because this is the biggest soccer tournament in the world. Which team? Here's the trivia question for you. It is multiple choice. Which team pulled off a giant and famous comeback in a World Cup match? They were down 3-0, ended up winning. Was it A, Argentina, B, Portugal, or C, England? A, B, or C?
27: Can you tell me my choices again?
20: Argentina, Portugal, or England?
27: Argentina.
20: No, I'm afraid that is not correct. We move on to Dennis in East Vancouver. Hey, Dennis.
28: Good morning.
20: Okay, Dennis, we're talking about one of the most famous comeback wins in a FIFA World Cup match, down 3-0. This team pulled off the big comeback. Was it Portugal or England?
27: I'll go with England.
20: No, I'm afraid that is incorrect. We move on to Kate in White Rock. Hi, Kate.
3: Good morning.
20: Kate, it's your lucky day. There's only one answer left here. Which team pulled off a miracle comeback in the FIFA World Cup? Was it Portugal? Yes. Well, probably. Well, go ahead. Was it Portugal? It's the only choice left.
3: It was Portugal. Thank you.
20: Right. Yes, that is correct. It was Portugal. They were down 3-0. They beat North Korea 5-3 in the 1966 World Cup. And Kate, you're the winner. How about that?
3: I'm so excited. I want to take my granddaughters. They're avid soccer players.
20: Oh, perfect. This is going to be perfect for you then, because you got a 4-pack of tickets for Science World, the newest exhibit, Soccer and Technology, from the FIFA Museum. And Kate, I hope you have a great time with your family there.
3: Thank you so much, Mike. I'm really excited.
20: Oh, good, Kate. Okay, stay on the line. We'll get all your information, get your tickets to you. That is Kate in White Rock. She's the winner today. 4 tickets to Science World's newest exhibit, Soccer and Technology, from the FIFA Museum. Learn more at scienceworld.org. Right now, time for the mic drop.
4: Mic drop. Can't stop the mic
5: drop. Did you hear that?
4: Wow. I don't believe it.
9: You can say that again.
10: Why do you say that?
11: Don't say something you'll regret later.
20: All right. Today's mic drop is Peter Miliband, Conservative MLA. He's running for the leadership of the BC Conservative Party. Man, this race is getting nasty. It's getting personal now, especially the attacks on his wife. Opponents saying Miliband in a conflict of interest on Indigenous issues because his wife is Indigenous. Carrie Lynn Findlay, his opponent, really pressing him on this point. Boy, he was fired up about it today. Have a listen.
14: Be clear, it's not just my wife, Mike. My son's getting dragged into this now. My son-in-law with completely non-factual information as well. We have people all over the place, from all over the country and down in the States, chiming in online about stuff they have no knowledge about. And Carrie Lynn Findlay has decided to perpetuate that instead of actually seeing it for what it is. And so that's why I'm reacting the way I am, because this is not just about a person in my life. This is like a full-on personal attack on my integrity, but more importantly, dragging and doxing my family through. I should not, I mean, now people are demanding I produce my wife's T4 slip, for God's sakes. Where have we gotten in this leadership race?
20: Peter Miliband on the show today. You can hear that entire interview in the podcast, updated every day after every show. Just about time for me to go now. Jill Bennett's coming right up. Hi, Jill.
15: Hi, Mike. Well, coming up, we're going to check in with Bridget Anderson at the Greater Vancouver Board of Trade. The board has put out this open letter. A lot of businesses have signed it, saying it is vital to keep the white caps in Vancouver. So we'll find out what they're actually hoping for, or if they're coming up with some suggestions or solutions.
20: Okay, that big meeting was today on the white caps,
15: yes,
20: right?
15: Yes, big meeting, okay. And I'm not sure if we'll hear anything, any updates from that. It's unlikely, but you never know.
20: Thank you, Jill.
15: Thanks, Mike.
20: All right, that's Jill Bennett. Her show is coming right up, so make sure you keep it locked right here. That's it for me today. Thanks a lot for spending part of your morning with me today. Don't forget about the podcast updated after every show. And thanks to Tim French, Dennis Holton, and Corey Latondra today. This is Mike Smith. Let's talk again tomorrow.
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16: From the National Newsroom of the Canadian Press, I'm Karen Rebo. U.S. President Donald Trump has called China's president a friend.
17: We're going to have a fantastic future together. Such respect for China, the job you've done. You're a great leader. I say it to everybody. You're a great leader.
16: But his warm words were in stark contrast to those of President Xi Jinping, who opened their bilateral meeting in Beijing today, cautioning about potential conflict between China and the U.S. The Chinese government said Xi also used the two-hour meeting to warn Trump that not handling Taiwan correctly could lead to conflicts. Russia has launched a mass drone and missile attack on Ukraine's capital just hours after a daylight mass drone barrage. The attack early Thursday killed one person and injured at least 33 in Kyiv after hitting civilian infrastructure and residential buildings in multiple Ukrainian cities. Ukrainian air defenses shot down or jammed nearly 700 targets, but 15 missiles and 23 drones scored direct hits across 24 locations. Police say two men were killed and three suspects are on the run after a targeted shooting in a suburban neighborhood north of Toronto. York Regional Police were called Wednesday afternoon to a home in Vaughan, where officers found two men sprawled in front of the house with multiple gunshot wounds. Both were later pronounced dead. Constable Kevin Nabria says investigators are looking for a trio of suspects.
6: Information at this time is that three males were seen fleeing in a blue SUV immediately after the shooting occurred. Now, while officers were on scene tending to the shooting victims, we did receive a call for a vehicle on fire in the area.
16: Nabria says the vehicle on fire north of the crime scene did match the description of the suspect's SUV, and investigators are working to determine if both incidents are related. An Alberta judge threw out a separatist referendum petition, saying Premier Danielle Smith's government had a duty to consult with First Nations. Justice Shana Leonard also said Alberta's chief electoral officer should never have issued the petition. Smith told reporters the changes her government made to the process were meant to make it more permissible. She also questioned the judge's ruling on the duty to consult.
9: It's very clear on a project basis what that looks like and what the end result would be. This is not clear. And so that's why we think it may be incorrect in law and why we'll be appealing it.
16: Prime Minister Mark Carney is expected to announce his long-awaited clean electricity strategy today after pledging to double the capacity of Canada's power grid by 2050.
10: In the spring economic update on April 28th, the government said it was planning to release a discussion paper to seek input from provinces and territories on how to modernize the grid. Demand for electricity in Canada is soaring, with multiple new requirements, including from electric vehicles, data centers, and defense industrial production. Naira Ahmed, The Canadian Press.
16: This is The Canadian Press. In sports, the Toronto Blue Jays get the day off after an exciting 10th inning 5-3 win last night over the visiting Tampa Bay Rays. Trailing 3-1 in the bottom of the 10th, outfielder Dalton Varsho knocked out a walk-off grand slam home run to get the Jays their first win against Tampa Bay in six tries this season. The Jays next will take on Detroit beginning Friday against the Tigers. In the NHL playoffs, the Colorado Avalanche stormed back from a three-goal deficit and won 4-3 in overtime. Time to eliminate the Minnesota Wild in round two. The Avalanche and Carolina are the only two teams so far to reach the final four of this year's Stanley Cup playoffs. The Montreal Canadiens hope for a road win in Buffalo tonight to regain the lead in their second round series against the Sabres. That series is tied at two. And in basketball, the expansion Toronto Tempo has clinched its first WNBA win. The Tempo down visiting Seattle 86-73. From the Canadian Press, I'm Karen Rebo.
11: This is the ongoing history of new music with Alan Cross.
18: When a band forms, there's little expectation that this could be a long-term endeavor. I mean, being a professional musician is hardly a sure thing. So many things could go wrong. But sometimes a group will gain a tiny bit of traction, and then suddenly a year passes and things are still happening. Then 2 years, then five, then 10. And if things are just right when it comes to the music and the audience and the industry and technology and plain stupid luck, the band might wake up one day to find that they've been professional musicians for 25 years. This is exactly what happened with The Trues. I was actually kind of shocked. Perhaps I wasn't paying attention, perhaps I'm in denial. But I did not realize that 2022 was 25 years of Trues.
19: Yeah, we've been around a really long time. We started in 1996 in my grandmother's basement, like playing cover songs, me and Janagas and Jack. And I don't know where the time went, but definitely went.
20: We also don't publicize that fact, Alan, very often. So, we're trying to be 29 forever, you know, so.
18: Yeah, I know that feeling. A band's silver anniversary is cause for celebration. That's a long time to be in this business. So it's a good time to get everyone together to tell some stories. This is the Truce, in their own words.
0: Every day in Vancouver, the Poly B plumbing guys help out clients like Joanne, who noticed some moisture on the floor of her storage room. And since her home was built in 1995, she suspected faulty Poly B piping was the issue. The job was completed in just over a week, and Joanne had this to say.
21: It was very, very efficient because I've heard from other people that they've had people that have come in and it's taken a month or 6 weeks to do the work. I was impressed.
0: Call the Poly B plumbing guys for your assessment today at 604-616-0847.
18: Hello again, I'm Alan Cross, and this is another one of those In Their Own Words autobiographies. And this time, Colin McDonald, John Angus McDonald, his brother, and Jack Ciparek, the three founding members of the Trues back in Antigonish, Nova Scotia, are here to tell their own story. And, well, we might as well start at the beginning. Now, Antigonish is not really a hotbed of rock and roll, let's be honest. So I think we really need to figure out exactly how you guys came together and then where you went from there.
19: I think it just started as like us wanting to do something fun and cool in a town where there wasn't a hell of a lot of stuff to do. You know, none of us were really good at sports and, you know, we were all in high school and early years of university and, you know, Antigonish is a small town. This is long before the internet was everywhere. And, you know, there was just a limited amount of things you can do with your time. And we just decided, you know, to play in a band and play cover songs and start gigging or in the high schools. And even before we were of age, like get permission slips so we could play gigs at the local bars. And I think that's just kind of why it started. I guess it continued from there.
18: What do you do normally in Antigonish? Is it fishing? Is it coal? What is it?
20: It's a university town. St. Effect's University is there. So it's kind of a weird mix of like white collar people in education. And then there's like this like fishing forestry kind of on the outskirts of the town. It's an interesting place to grow up. There certainly is like they have a lot of like tolerance for the arts. It's got like a really famous music school at the university, and it didn't feel like we were doing anything that radical, I suppose, is what I'm trying to say. Like there was like an acceptance of what we were up to, you know, our folks were kind of okay with it and on board with it.
18: There was no other band for you guys but the Trues. You've only been in this one band.
19: Yeah, but we were called One-Eyed Trouser to begin with.
18: Okay, wait, stop. Let's discuss the name. So there's a whole history here, a whole etymology. Let's go ahead and do it.
19: So the very first band I used to have, I started playing in like not serious, like kind of punk and grunge bands in high school with my friends back before we even started. And when I was living in Newfoundland, because we lived in our family lived in Newfoundland and in Nova Scotia. And me and my buddy from grade 9 really liked Monty Python, and we called our first band One-Eyed Trouser Snake from that song from Meaning of Life. And when it came time to start a band with John Angus and Jack, we didn't really have a name. And I just said, well, I used to call this other band One-Eyed Trouser Snake. So we just said, well, let's call ourselves One-Eyed Trouser. And that's where the name originated.
18: Wait, but there's still, okay, we're a trouser or One-Eyed Trouser. We still have to make the transition to Trues.
19: Well, I'll have to flash forward and flash back then, because we were One-Eyed Trouser and we played all these cover gigs around Antigonish for years, like for like all the late 90s. We were like the band that played. There was three bars in town: Chuggles, Piper's Pub, and Pat's Place. We mostly played at Chuggles. Piper's Pub was like the most popular bar where all the students went, so we always liked to be able to play there. And then Pat's Place was kind of like the, I don't know, sometimes it was good, sometimes it was bad. These were all within like a 2 mile radius of each other. And so we played there forever as a cover band, and then eventually we just wanted to get the hell out of town, and we moved away, and we had a manager who lived in Buffalo, New York, and he thought our name was like, all the eyed bands were like kind of passe. He's like, you should just call your band Trouser. So we called our band Trouser in 2000 when we started like leaving, when we left Nova Scotia and started to make our way living in Ontario and stuff. And right before we put out our very first EP that Gordy Johnson produced in 2002, we got a cease and desist letter from an acid jazz band from Mississauga called Trouser. And we didn't even have a fan at this point, let alone like, I mean, what do you mean you're sending us a cease and desist letter? But there was a band, an acid jazz band called Trouser. So we had to change our name in a night to the Trues. Like it was basically overnight. We had to have a name for the record. And Jack's mother, Gene called us and said, you guys should call yourselves the Trues because the Trues mean the same thing as trousers. And the Trues is like, it means Scottish pants. There's kilts and then Trues are like, they look like kilts, but they're pants. So we're like, okay, we'll call our band the Trues. And then literally it went on the EP the next day and that's how we got the name.
18: Okay, we're gonna have to back up a little bit here. You said you ended up with a manager in Buffalo, New York. How did a group from Antigonish, Nova Scotia end up with an American agent?
20: I think the one thing we did have going for us, Alan, early on was that we were ambitious to get on our way, break out of Nova Scotia, break out of Antigonish. And one thing that did was it led us to booking our own national tour, literally cold calling venues. I got told off by so many venues just for bothering them so much to try to book us. And we booked ourselves from Antigonish to Vancouver and back, sleeping in the back of the van. We built a bed over the amps with aunts and uncles and cousins and friends and just did it we were 19. I was just fresh out of high school, just doing it that really old fashioned adventurous ways. We had tents with us. It was a huge adventure. It was a lot of fun. But on the way home, one of the only legit gigs we managed to get was Craig Lasky from the Horseshoe booked us on a New Music Night. Was that Tuesdays? That must have been Tuesdays, right?
19: Yeah. Tuesdays.
20: And we played the showcase and Craig called us up the next day. We were just going home to move back to Nova Scotia. He's like, when can I book you again? So that got us thinking we should start coming back to Toronto as often as possible. And then I think on our next appearance at the Horseshoe, Dave Taylor, a promoter out of Buffalo, New York, who promoted three or four venues, big venues, the Trough and a couple of other spots in Buffalo. He saw us. He's like, you guys need a manager. I've got clubs. I can get you on some good shows. Let me represent you. And he did for a few months. And we would, maybe a year, I lose track of the time, but we used to drive into Buffalo, pre 9/11. We would cross the border with a van full of gear and be like, we're staying at our buddy's house in the basement. And he booked us on some shows. We played some cool shows in Buffalo. And we started thinking about setting up shop more permanently in Ontario, which is what led us to living in, people always ask why Niagara Falls? Niagara Falls is this big part of our history, but it's because we were living over the river in Buffalo at his house. And we started looking through the papers and visiting these houses. And we ended up renting a house in Niagara Falls at 6289 Main Street, this sort of rundown former crack den or something. I don't know what it was, but we lived there for 2 years and we literally got our career off the ground from that house.
18: The first piece of recorded material from the Trues dates all the way back to 1997, and it's barely remembered.
19: The Trouser EP that we did, it was One Eyed Trouser, and we don't really count that, but I guess, yeah, that is it never got officially released except for 50 boxes of them showed up at our mother's house and we sold them out of the back of our van. But Lawrence Curry, the guy who produced One Chord to Another for Sloan, he pressed record on that record. I mean, he kind of engineered it and recorded it. And, we're not overly proud of it, but it was our first foray into recording.
18: Well, it's a kind of cool document, don't you think? I mean, it's if we're doing a retrospective here, I mean, that's something that's part of your history. Has any material survived from that record or is that just completely lost to time?
19: No, it's still here. People still want copies of it. There's not many copies of it left. We launched a Patreon at the beginning of the pandemic and we had a bunch of these leftover Trouser EPs from my mom's house. And, we gave them to a bunch of our diehard fans. So they're floating around there.
18: Here's a quick sample of that EP. This is called Antigonish Song.

0: And before you ask, yes, the Trues have always been big fans of the Tragically Hip. Moving on.
1: One of the first breaks that happened after we parted ways with our first manager, we got a weekly residency gig at Jeff Healey's bar in Bathurst and Queen in Toronto. And we had opened for Jeff in Halifax in the summer of 2001. And he really liked us. He said, look, I'm starting a bar called Healey's. You guys can be my house band every Thursday. So we took that gig. So we were the house band at Healey's for the entire summer of 2001 into the fall. And from that gig, we ended up getting the attention of Larry Wanagas, who is the legendary manager. He managed Katie Lang, and at the time he was managing Big Sugar. And he came to see us at Healy's, and he really liked us. And then he brought down Gordy Johnson the following week, and Gordy took interest in the band. And we started working with Gordy, like working on our original material and getting an album together. And we started doing a few opening shows for Big Sugar. And then through that connection, we opened a couple shows where 97.7 Hits FM were kind of presenting the gig. And they saw the band. They said, you guys should enter Rock Search. I think you guys would do all right. And we went and won it in 2002.
0: So let's go to the first album. This is House of Ill Fame, Gordy Johnson. We figured out how you met him, and he decided that he wanted to produce you guys. This record was kind of a hit out of the park. I mean, it is a gold record, and you had the big hit for with Not Ready to Go, which was number one on Canadian rock radio. It was the most played song of the year.
1: Yeah. I mean, geez. It started off with Gordy. In 2002, we went into the studio with him at the one in Scarborough, Phase One. And we started with the four-song EP. Three of those four songs ended up on the House of Ill Fame. But it was the record was done kind of piecemeal because we never had any money. So we went and did three songs because our manager put up some money to put up an EP, and then because of Rock Search we won some money to work at Metalworks in the summer of 2002, and we did three more songs that ended up on the record. And then in the fall and early winter we did the rest of it at Phase One again, and by January 1st 2003 it was in the can, and it had Not Ready to Go and Tired of Waiting, which were two really big songs for us.
2: And we should mention that we partnered up. Like, Larry was sort of the label. Larry tried to shop us around to everybody at first. It was a hard sell. But once we had the record in the can and people heard some of the songs, we ended up doing a deal with Sony. And that team, they really owned those first two records. They really owned them. And they, particularly a guy named Velo Mazik, who was the head of the radio promo department, he heard Not Ready to Go and decided, this is going to be a number one single for you guys. And he really, really worked it and pushed it really hard. And through that song, everything started to change. Suddenly we're getting our first offers to play in arenas, opening for bands. And we were on the road all the time, like a couple hundred shows a year, easy for those first couple of years. We just would piggyback onto any tour that would take us. We would do a run with 3 Days Grace or a run with Evanescence or a run with Big Sugar or a run with, we were just out with everybody who was out and about at the time. And it was like through that record, through that experience, through that song, the fortunes all kind of turned.

0: Back with more of the truths in their own words in just a sec.
1: What happened last night?
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1: Did I puke on the bar table?
2: But it is better than waking up in a jail cell.
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1: Get it together, dude.
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0: The end of 2004 until like December 2004, we were on the road, and we'd in between tours we'd always go into the basement and start jamming on riffs and song ideas, and then we had a bunch of stuff that was all half formed, 75% of the way there, 25% of the way there, and it was all just like kind of a mad dash to get the second record done. We didn't want to wait. We just figured whatever energy we had behind us, we should just capitalize on it. And we went to Austin, Texas, where Gordy had relocated and worked on four or five songs there that ended up on the record. And everything else was just demoed in our basement in a house in St. Catharines, Ontario, actually. By then, we'd moved over to St. Catharines. It was really quick. And then we got Jack Douglas, of Aerosmith fame and The Who, and he worked on John Lennon's Double Fantasy. Like, he was kind of, making a comeback as a producer at the time, and he was doing a lot of work, and we wanted to work with him. So Jack Douglas, we sent him, 20 demos and asked him to produce the record, and he agreed. And by the winter of 2005, we were in the studio in Toronto making it.
1: Yeah, the Jack Douglas connection's rather interesting. He must have been about 125 years old when you worked with him then.
0: At the time, like because we went from kind of like being like, in this business, sometimes you're doing everything wrong and then you're doing everything right. And it's kind of weird. You're like, oh, and then like the label's like, just make a list of anybody you want to work with. And we're like, okay. And we just made this huge list of everybody from like Rick Rubin to like, we're like, oh, Aerosmith Rocks is one of our favorite records. Like Jack Douglas. We looked up like everybody at the time. I remember Jack and Dino came to see our gig in Vancouver because we wanted to work with somebody who worked with Nirvana, and he came out and checked out the gig, and he was there with Jack Douglas at the same time, and they saw us play in Vancouver, and Jack Endino saw Jack Douglas. He goes, "Nah, man, you got to use him. Don't even worry about it." And he just said, "Use Jack Douglas." I remember that.

0: So you open for the Stones, you open for Robert Plant. That's a pretty big step up from a band from Antigonish.
1: Yeah, it was. Yeah, I mean, it's even. Yeah, it's crazy. I mean, we were in Toronto working on our record, working on Den of Thieves with Jack Douglas all through the winter of 05. And then summer was coming around. We put out a single, which was So She's Leaving, and that became like a pretty big hit at radio. And then in the summer, there was like rumors that the Stones were in Toronto rehearsing, which weren't rumors. They were actually in Toronto rehearsing, and that they were going to do a secret show. And in at the Phoenix or somewhere, you know. And I remember talking to Larry that summer because we were in town trying to, you know, doing interviews and press for our follow up record. And he was, and I'm like, oh, can we please get tickets to go see the Stones? Like, that would be so cool, you know. Can we just try to get us into that gig? And I remember we were out doing some kind of press or something, and Larry calls me and says, like, I can't get you tickets, but you can open for them.
0: You must have had a heart attack.
1: And the worst part, well, the craziest part was that he goes, they're going to be playing there in 24 hours. Charlie Watts had just gotten over his first bout with cancer. So

0: like, it's all hinging on how Charlie's doing. If Charlie's not feeling well, they're not going to do it. So you can't tell anybody.
1: Oh.
0: So until tomorrow, when you guys get the sound check, and if the Stones decide to cancel, it's not happening. So don't get your hopes up. Like, be ready to play. Be ready to be amazing. Be ready to open for the Stones, and it might not happen. Like, it was like that kind of thing in 24 hours. So it was like, we're sitting there like, we can't tell anybody this like insane news. And then, you know, the day went by and we're all just like walking around knowing that we might be opening for the Stones at the Phoenix tomorrow. And it was just a strange mixture of emotions. And then, the next day we went to the Phoenix and it was soundcheck, and we walked in and there was the Rolling Stones, you know, soundchecking on the stage at the Phoenix. You know, they were doing, I remember they did Sway and Dead Flowers, and like, I guess the show is happening, you know, and it was really, really cool. And we were just told by one of the road managers, you know, if the band likes you, you guys can come down and get a picture with them after you're done playing. And we're like, okay, better play good. And yeah, it was crazy. It was stressful, but really like the good kind of stress. And I guess they liked us because we went down and did a picture with them after our set.
1: How about Robert Plant?
2: That was just another surreal offer, but that was a whole tour. We went from like Toronto to Victoria doing like the rinks. So we did like the Saddle Dome and the Rex Hall and all the different hockey rinks, sheds. He was working his Strange Sensation album, the Mighty Rearranger, I think it was called. And so it was like a full-on tour. I think we did like a dozen dates or something. And that was the first thing we did to sort of promote the record. So again, like the energy around the band was really high and the visibility was really high. And then here we were getting on a bus to tour with the Golden God himself. And it was, he didn't disappoint. He was so friendly. I mean, he came to our first sound check to like check out our guitars and introduce himself and just be a kind dude. And he was playing all kinds of Led Zeppelin. You know, he was doing a lot of like the ballady stuff, like Going to California and That's the Way. And it was just like to sit back in the rink and watch that every night when you're done playing was a total dream come true kind of stuff, you know?
1: Yeah, it's like, I like my job. Things are going well.
2: I'll take it. Yeah, even famously, I mean, I don't know if you want to cut this out or whatever, but I've told the story before, I'll tell it again, but we were, again, riding high, doing press every day. Like, every day we're at the radio station doing the song and talking to the guys, and somebody called in live and said, like, I heard you guys used to cover Bohemian Rhapsody in your, like, cover band days, and it always brought the house down, and I dare you to do it tonight. And we were going down to play, like, a sold-out, wherever the Oilers play, Rex Hall or whatever it's called. And so the set ends, we did our time, we had 5 minutes left, and Colin calls it. He's like, we're going to do Bohemian Rhapsody as our closing song. And we did like kind of a punky version. It was clearly not the full Freddie Mercury, but it was always brought the house down. And so we got a standing ovation. And then we got word that we really ticked Robert Plant off and he didn't want us doing that anymore. I don't know if it was the standing O or if it was he told us it was because he knew Freddie and we're not here to relive the past. And it was weird getting dressed down by Robert Plant. He actually accosted our drummer Sean as he was setting up his kit the next day in Calgary. And he was like, Sean from Newfoundland, from St. John's, Newfoundland. He's like, if you had told me when I was growing up listening to Zeppelin that the singer would be telling me off for covering Queen at the arena last night, I would never have believed it. But anyway, he was right. We're not there to like, you know, bring the house down with like a cheap gimmick, and we respected his wishes and we didn't do it again. But then he felt kind of bad. I remember that night in Calgary at the Saddle Dome, he's like, you know, Canada's always had such a rich history of songwriting and with Neil Young and Joni Mitchell and Leonard Cohen and the Trues. And I took that as his apology for telling us off.
1: Third album, 2008, No Time for Later, another couple of Juno nominations. This is the first album that you get released in the U.S., is it not?
2: First one properly. It's the first one sort of properly released and promoted. We always ended up getting, like, Larry would always broker some, like, one-off deals with some imprint label. But I feel like No Time was the first time we really gave it the push with Merovingian was the label, an EMI subsidiary. And we spent a boatload of money promoting Hold Me in Your Arms at Active Rock Radio down there. So I think it was the first big American push that we did. And that was the reason we hired Gus and Warner to produce it, was because they were, to us, making like the best active rock, like, you know, Priestess, remember them?
1: Yeah, yeah, yeah.
2: Like that record, Hello Master, we heard that and like this, these guys are up to something really cool. And they're living in Brooklyn. So we moved to Brooklyn for the summer of 07, rented a house in Brooklyn for 2 months and made that record.
1: Did it have any traction in the US?
0: It got played on there was Sirius Satellite, like the Alternative Nation one and stuff. I know that two songs got played there, Hold Me in Your Arms and Paranoid Freak, but it was definitely, it wasn't like a, you know, a home run, but it definitely got a little bit of traction. We did a lot of tours. We ended up doing like a 6-week trek, opening for Ace Frehley at House of Blues all over America. And,
1: oh God, I hesitate to ask the things that you may have seen on that tour.
0: It was awesome. Like everything from like literally calling the city the wrong name. Like there was one of those, like in Cleveland, he said, "Good evening, St. Louis," or like something like that. And like some cool, hilarious stuff. But the funniest thing for me is that, I don't know, I got really, really sick before that tour, and we're not a band that can cancel tours, and we couldn't then, we won't now. So it's like, I got this really, really bad bronchial infection, and I always sing really high, I sing really hard. But for the first like 3 weeks of that Ace Frehley tour, I couldn't sing. It was a nightmare. Like I was in front of 1,000+ people a night at all these House of Blues, opening for like a lot of like hesitant, just diehard, we only like Kiss fans. Mm-hmm. You know, like guys with the makeup, they weren't like, oh, I wonder what new music's out there. They're just like, we like Kiss and that's it. And maybe Ace Frehley. You know what I mean? That's it. Like, and I couldn't sing a note. And their crew was always really cool with us. They were super accommodating and really sweet. And 3 weeks in, I finally got my voice back because I finally got on some like antibiotics I paid for in America just to like, I got to get this out of my system. And I started being able to sing again. And like towards the end of that tour, like they had a really famous, what was his name? Night Bob. He was like he's like a really famous sound guy, roadie. And he came up to me, he's like, "Hey man, you guys are doing so great. You're really learning how to sing on this tour." I'm like,
2: oh. Night Bob. Yeah. Aerosmith's old sound man.
0: So that was pretty funny.

0: So then we move into some more live stuff with the Acoustic Friends and Total Strangers album. That was done at the CBC headquarters in downtown Toronto, was it not?
1: Glenn Gould. Yeah, the Glenn Gould Theater. Because we were in, it stems back to this trip we took to Japan, where we went and played at the consulate with like Bedouin Sound Clash and the band that ended up being the Rural Alberta Advantage. I think they were called something else back then, Wooden Hands or something like that. And the Russian Futurists, and there was this, oh, Alex Cuba. We went and did this like really versatile bill at the Oscar Peterson Theater over in Tokyo. And they couldn't really accommodate our like heavy equipment, loud rock show. And Larry suggested like, you guys should just play acoustic. Like you guys sound great when you, or maybe it wasn't Larry, but somebody came up with the idea of playing acoustic. And so we did this acoustic set that went over like gangbusters. And somebody thought we should maybe get this down. So we did this live two-night recording of just our own stuff done acoustically, which ended up going over really well and led to like multiple tours in that format, and kind of gave, it was like a new kind of lease on some of the material. It was cool.
0: And it's around this time that the Highway to Heroes single gets released.
1: Yeah, ish. Yeah, ish.
2: Like what happened was when we got back from Japan, we decided we're going to like, you know, stop touring the No Time for Later record for a bit and record an acoustic thing. And that was January of 2009. And then that was in the can. Janangus mixed it and you produced it. And we were getting ready to go out on our first acoustic tour in October of 2009. And that was the like the night before we went on tour, two nights before, me and Janangus and Gordy Johnson wrote Highway of Heroes over the phone. And then it happened in like 15 minutes. And we started playing it on that first acoustic tour. But so that's when that first started to happen.
0: Is there a particular reason why you would pick that topic for a song?
2: So around the time I was talking to my mother. There was a girl from my hometown named Nicola Goddard. She went to high school with John Angus and Jack. She used to book us for the high school dances. She was like a real like amazing person, really smart, kind of like, you know, a Renaissance woman. And she ended up joining the Canadian Armed Forces, and she went over to serve in Afghanistan, and she was the first female killed in combat in 2006. And that really was a huge tragedy, and it rocked our town because it's a small town, everybody knows everyone. And in 2009, they were writing a book on her that ended up being a book called Sunray, and they were interviewing everybody that knew her in our hometown, and my mom taught her at school, and my mom was interviewed for the book, and I was talking to my mom. She goes, oh, you know, it was just one of those, hey mom, how's it going? I'm just about to head on tour, just checking in. She goes, oh, I'm so sad. I just had to do this interview about Nicola, and it just made me so sad and angry that, she, you know, that this had to happen to this beautiful person fighting in Afghanistan. And just the story, it really moved me, and it just brought up a lot. And I was like, you know, I think we should write a song about her. And Janangus and I, for whatever reason, we were at our jam space. We weren't jamming because we were getting ready to go on tour. And we just started jamming on this song for her. And we called up Gordy, who we wrote a bunch of songs with, and said, like, we're trying to write this song for Nicola. We got this and that, and the song's going to be called Highway of Heroes. And then Gordy called back and added some words, and we had the song pretty quickly. And I remember my first time playing it through, I started to cry, and I've never done that with anything. Like I'm not the kind of guy who's typically moved by my own, you know, moved to tears by my own work. But like I was sitting there playing, and I was like, this is really powerful. And then we started playing it every night on tour, and everybody was just like, wow, what the hell is this? This is really special. And then we got home from that tour and went into the studio in January of 2010 and recorded it and then put it out after that.

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0: Back with more of the Trues in their own words. And here is the Bruce Springsteen story. So on this particular tour, you support Bruce Springsteen and you got the stamp of approval from the boss.
2: Yeah. We opened for him down in Moncton, Moncton, New Brunswick, Magnetic Hill. And they added, we asked if, you know, we just asked to look into it. If they're looking for an opening act, we'd be glad to do it. And yeah, we got the okay. And you know, it was us and Tom Cochran and Bruce Springsteen, and it's on a beautiful day in late August. And, you know, we wanted to meet him, as you would. If you get a chance to play with Bruce Springsteen, you'd like to meet the boss. And, you know, people were, we asked our road manager to ask their road manager, his road manager, like, can we organize a picture? And they said, well, you know, Bruce likes to, you know, Bruce takes a long time to get ready for his shows. He plays really long and he likes to just get out and go. He doesn't want to like hang out and talk too much before the gig. I totally understood. But we're like, why don't you guys just hang out by the stage when they're about to take the stage and see if he does, you know, take a quick picture. And, you know, it was one of those crazy things where, like, you know, the entire band showed up on the grounds and there were all these escalades. Like, it's like, okay, the guy is coming. Like, the man is coming around. Like, you know, it's like, you could feel the excitement. And there was all security everywhere and these, you know, like I said, a procession of vehicles and out stepped the backup singers and Niles Lofgren and all these other, his name's Niles Lofgren, right? Is that the guy in the band? Yeah.
0: Yeah.
2: And all these people were walking out. We're like, okay, cool. And then in the background, we saw this little, you know, this little golf cart ripping around. And I'm like, whoever's in that golf cart is going to get fired because they're like really sticky with security back here. Like they weren't being that laid back. And there was, and this golf cart was like ripping around. As it got closer, it was fucking Bruce Springsteen driving the golf cart with little Steven and the drummer, Max. Yeah.
0: Weinberg, yeah.
2: In the car, he comes ripping right up to us and comes out like he seemed like he was 14 years old, like that amount of energy. And he looked like G.I. Joe. He was like this, like he looked like a superhero, you know, like the way American stars at their best, you know. And he just came right up and he's like, how you doing? I'm like, oh, we're good, man. Good, Bruce Springsteen. We're good. And he was like, yeah, where are you from? And I'm like, oh, from Antigonish. He's like, where is that? I'm like, it's like 2 hours down the road east. He's like, oh, it's cool. Do you know Twist and Shout? I'm like, yep, I do. Yeah, I know Twist and Shout. He goes, come sing it with me in the encore, all you guys. Okay. I'm like, cool. All right. We did a picture and then he went on stage. We're like, oh, shit. Okay, we better stay sober enough over the next 3 hours of his show so we can play Twist and Shout in the encore decently, you know. And that's how that happened. And we got up and did like a 12-minute version of Twist and Shout at the end of his set. And it's on YouTube. If you look up Bruce Springsteen with the Trues, there's that version's on YouTube.

0: More Truism records followed. Open Ruin in 2011, a self-titled record in 2014. And then there was Civilian Airs in 2018. Then came COVID. How did you guys cope with COVID?
1: We didn't. We tried to stay really busy. We started doing, my feeling when COVID hit was like, I was a bit of a pessimist. I'm like, this is not going to end after a 2-week lockdown. Like, this is going to be for a long time. I just had that feeling on a deep, deep level that this was going nowhere fast. So, you know, we immediately started doing a lot of online concerts, I would do sessions from my couch in Toronto, just playing songs every Friday night. We did a lot. We launched a Patreon. We just did as much as we could with whatever was available. So we did a lot of songwriting and a lot of home demoing. And then a lot of just going on our Instagram and on our Facebook and reaching out to the fans and playing for them and giving them content. Like, we had a song called Godspeed Rebel that we never released, and we decided to release a single for it and a video using only Zoom, because that's all we could use. We weren't allowed to be in the same room together. So we just kind of scrambled for 2 years and just tried to make up for whatever we couldn't do, which was go out and make a living as a live band. And I'm sure every band has the same story. It was, it's pretty, a sea change would be an understatement.
0: Yeah, no kidding. I remember when I Wanna Play came out, and I think that pretty much summed up the attitude of everybody who's in a band.
1: Yeah.
2: We did manage to write a lot of songs, which was, that was the silver lining. There were little silver linings here and there, and we wrote a lot. We did manage to get a whole other record out, which came out late in 21, finally. We were able to do that, but it's just not, it's not quite the same without the constant interaction with your base and your fans, and like sort of what we live for and what our fans expect from us. And so it's going to be really nice to get back at it, which I'll knock on wood when I say that, but we have a pretty full summer ahead.

0: Trues and their COVID-era song, I Wanna Play, and a track that's turned up on their 2021 album, The Wanderer. All right, let's end up with this. What is the future for the Trues? This is 25 years into our career. What more do you want to accomplish? What more do you think you can do?
1: Maybe Jack will answer that one.
2: Well, we can each take a crack. Jack, you go first.
3: Well, yeah, I'd like to say that the three of us, me and Jennings and Colin, formed a connection like years ago. And it feels like it's a lifelong connection. It's one of those. So we continue to inspire each other and always looking for the next song. And we really enjoy it. So I see it continuing for years to come. And I hope to continue traveling the world and making music, making that moment on stage or in the studio and seeing people have a good time.
2: I agree. I think I hope our best song is still ahead of us. And I know a bunch of good shows are still ahead of us. You know, just to keep what we have and grow it and continue on would be success.
1: Yeah, I agree with the guys. And I think that, like, you know, just keep on, as long as we're doing this, I think we need to keep getting better at it, keep refining it. And we're kind of like in this spot where we have really great fans and they allow us a long leash creatively. Like, they kind of follow us on a lot of our different, you know, journeys musically, and hopefully, you know, we can keep, you know, being something that people want to go see, and it's exciting and it's good and it makes you feel good. And that's all you can really hope for as a band. It's just entertainment, and it's fun, and it should be a good time, and it should leave you smiling, and hopefully people are leaving the hall singing a couple tunes, and, you know, never not being a good time for people in a good way, you know, a meaningful good time.
0: Back in a moment.
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0: Before we go, I want to thank all the guys from the Trues for joining me. The only person we were missing was drummer Chris Gormley. And given how difficult it can be for every member of a band to be available at the same time, I mean, 3 out of 4 is pretty good. We are thinking of you, Chris. If you're a Trues fan, get the podcast version of this show because it features bonus interview material. You can get that wherever you download your podcasts. And while you're there, feel free to binge on everything else we have to offer. 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Technical productions by Rob Johnston. We'll talk to you next time. I'm Alan Cross.
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0: This is the Ben Mulrooney Show. Very glad to be here with Regan Watts. We're going one-on-one with some of the big political stories of the day. Regan, how are you today?
1: Bonjour, mon chum, Migwich. Good to be with you. The last time we were together one-on-one, though, we went viral. So let's see if we can have some fun this time.
0: Yeah, all right. Well, let's start with the BC government saying that there's a delay in releasing how much the World Cup hosting gig is going to cost the government. And you've been in government before. If you've got good news to release, you release it quickly, right? You release it with enthusiasm, with vim, and with vigor. You don't sit on it for a while, correct?
1: I think that's a fairly accurate approach to government and political communications. Yes.
0: Yeah. So what do you make of this? What do you make? I mean, it's FIFA, man. Like there's always something around every corner that you didn't expect.
1: Well, look, I let me start with this. It is the World Cup, and I'll remind your listeners and viewers that Italy are not in the tournament, and that is a net positive for Canada. And I look forward to Canada bringing home a win on June 12th versus your mother's.
0: Oh, I think he froze. I think the Italian gremlins got into the machine. They were having none of it. Give us a call back there, Regan. We lost him. We lost Regan. We lost Regan. So let's try to get him back. But for context, send him back in. We want to hear about whether or not this is from a comms perspective in the government. Is the reason they're not sharing it because it's bad news? And there he is, Regan. You're back. Tell us. Continue.
1: So where was I? Yes, Italy are out of the World Cup. That's a good thing.
0: Yes.
1: However, let's get back to the news story, which was FIFA is hosting games in Toronto, Vancouver.
0: Yep.
1: And guess what? This is not a newsflash. It costs money to host international events.
0: Yep.
1: Now, I'm not sure why the EB government is not sharing this information. I happen to be one of those Canadians, Ben, who believes that if we're going to behave like a G7 or a G20 country, guess what? These things come with bills.
0: Yep.
1: You want to sit at the big boys and girls table, you gotta write the checks.
0: Agreed.
1: So I can't speak for why the EB government is not announcing or releasing the figures, but I do suspect that you might be onto something, that they think it's a political problem with how much they're spending. But I would say from my seat in Central Canada that they shouldn't worry about that, and we should embrace the fact that the World Cup is coming, and for some of us that Italy are not playing.
0: Now, last June, the BC government pegged the provincial cost of hosting this between $532 million and $624 million, including almost $200 million in upgrades for BC Place. And look, BC Place is central to so much that happens in that city. They use it for so many of their events. And if this $200 million upgrade gives that very old stadium, another 20 years of life, that's a good thing. That's an infrastructure cost of value, I think, not just to whoever plays there, but generally for the city.
1: Yeah, I agree. And there's also security costs and whatnot. Having the World Cup in Canada is going to be a net positive. There will be spinoffs and benefits. And I think that the BC taxpayers deserve to know how much it costs. But if the EB government fears that there's some political backlash, then we'll let them handle their business.
0: Yeah, part of me thinks it's because every single time they announce something, they announce, the budget deficit just keeps growing and growing and growing. So, I mean,
1: that's what happens, Ben, when you have socialists running your province.
0: Yep.
1: Premier EB is a grade A champagne socialist who loves his little float plane from Victoria to Vancouver, but they've been spending like drunken sailors for years. And that's why I suspect you will see in BC at the next general election a change in government. Why? Because BC taxpayers know they can't keep writing big checks like this and expect to maintain the level of taxation and standard of services that they've come to appreciate.
0: Oh, no, listen, we've got an unofficial segment that we do on this show called BC is Burning. And it's literally about how some of the headlines that come out of that province, I cannot believe. And I'm speaking as a Canadian. I've seen some crazy headlines across this country over the past 10 years. But the stuff out of BC, it's almost as if it's a hold my beer situation. Like we're going to show you just how crazy stuff can get.
1: And I think that's probably right. Yeah, I think that's right. I mean, Caroline Elliott is the leading contender for the BC Conservative leadership. I know she's been on your show, Ben.
0: Yeah.
1: I think she's going to give Premier Eby a run for his money. And there's been some rumors this week about the Prime Minister and Premier Smith of Alberta coming to agreement on a pipeline. Hopefully we get some news on that tomorrow. I'm old enough to remember when back in January, February, Premier Eby said this would never happen. So let's see how things shake out over the next little while. But I would caution you against using the term BC is burning, because they are suspect to wildfires that in that province. And we want you to be culturally sensitive to your Western listeners.
0: I think people can handle a little ribbing every now and then. Don't you, my friend? We're not living in that world anymore.
1: No, we're not talking about the 905 or the 519 community.
0: All right, I want to move on to another story. So Duolingo is a website. It's an app that helps people learn other languages. And they lobbied Ottawa because they want to remove a little bit of the friction when it comes to the language tests that are applied for immigration applications. And they said, hey, people can do this remotely and they can do it from home. They got pushback from the government saying, no, it's something that we want people to do in person. And while I respect the statement, I don't know that we can actually say with a straight face that this government, either this one or the previous one, have put that much importance on language as a hoop to jump through with new arrivals in this country, generally speaking. But it occurred to me, Regan, like, I think we're getting to the point where there's not enough friction when it comes to people wanting to be in Canada or services that we want people to have. For example, if you want a passport, if I want a passport, I have to get off the couch and I have to go in person and get a new passport. Why? Because there is value in having a passport. And getting off the couch and showing up and waiting in line is a demonstration that matters to you and it matters to me. And I think we're living in a world where there isn't enough friction to demonstrate that what we're asking people to seek matters to them.
1: Well, look, a couple of things, Ben, as I read this story. One, I'll note that the lobby effort was not successful.
0: Yeah.
1: That's the first thing. The second thing is I do give Duolingo A for effort. I mean, in terms of creating new business for the company, going to the government of Canada, who've been known suckers for buying new software and services and widgets and gadgets over the years. Like, you know, and the government of Canada always pays its bills. So, like, you know, that's some grade A business development there, and good for Duolingo for thinking outside the box. I also, you know, and Ben, you're a bilingual Canadian. You speak English and French. I'm a bilingual Canadian. I speak English and rubbish. The fact is, though, you're right that Canadians, if we want people to come to this country, we want them to speak one of our official languages. And that is an important requirement when we are considering citizenship for new people. Whether it's online or in person, I could go either way. You know, the world has evolved thanks to COVID. And I'm actually surprised that the long national nightmare known as Justin Trudeau, and who is his immigration minister? Oh, right, that negative integer, Sean Fraser, didn't adopt this online Duolingo test because they came up with some crazy decisions, and I'm amazed that one didn't get approved. However, you know, the online testing is not a deal breaker for me. That Duolingo would do it, I think, is a strange one. But as I said at the top, this is not a file that advanced through government. So it seems like it was a Globe reporter who was looking for a story to do because it was a slow news day more than anything else.
0: Yeah, but we just had a report on trucking in Toronto, where a major concern was the inability of truckers and truck drivers to understand basic English signs. So no one's going to tell me that the people we're letting in already have a proficiency in English, for example. Like, that, there's no way that the immigration office is living by these words if we're allowing people in who then become truck drivers who don't understand what a left turn is or can understand to read a stop sign. Those are issues in the real world that belie this statement from the immigration department.
1: Oh, I totally agree. Which is why the tests should be rigorous, and so that people who are admitted, whether it's the English is their first language or French, they can be meaningful contributors to society. But when you talk about truck drivers, public safety is very much paramount and tantamount. You know, everyone remembers, who is listening in to this segment right now and will be watching on YouTube, what happened in Humboldt, Saskatchewan.
0: Yep.
1: That's not to say that tragedy happened because the driver couldn't speak English or couldn't speak French, but, you know, trucker safety and driver driving safety is something that affects us all. And I couldn't agree more with you on the importance of getting these necessary skills, like language, for those who are coming to this country.
0: All right, we're going to take a break. When we come back, we're going to talk about the Liberal MP challenging his nomination loss. And is it a tempest in a teapot or a canary in a coal mine? That's coming up next.
2: 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And if you're like me, here's Sean Mayhew, president of Penfolds Roofing and Solar, to tell you more about it.
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0: Welcome back, and welcome back to Regan Watts. He's joining me for a one-on-one conversation about all things political. And Regan, we got to talk about the Nate Erskine Smith of it all. For those of our listeners and viewers who don't know, Nate Erskine Smith was a Team Trudeau Liberal and made his way into cabinet near the end of the Trudeau years. Once he realized that he probably wasn't a fit for this newfangled Carney era Liberals. He decided to decamp and he wanted to take a stab at running the Ontario Liberal Party. And for that, he needed to find himself a seat in the legislature. The nomination in Scarborough Southwest came due and he lost by 19 votes to a pizza maker with deep roots in the Bangladeshi community. A lot of people, Regan, claimed that it was just sour grapes that he lost. He felt entitled white guy. But if you take him and his chief scrutineer at their word, what happened in that room at the nomination, during that nomination process, was pure and utter chaos, resembling the democratic institutions that we take seriously and hold sacred in this country.
1: So, I mean, Ben, there's a lot there. I will say, though, that Nate Erskine-Smith, while he was a member of the Trudeau Party, any liberal who knows Nate Erskine-Smith knows that he's a member of the Nate Erskine-Smith Party and is a party of one who happens to be wearing a red banner. That's the first thing. Second thing is he had previously decided to pursue provincial politics. He ran against Bonnie Crombie for the Ontario Liberal leadership, which Ms. Crombie resoundingly beat him in the last Ontario Liberal leadership. So he's had his eye on provincial politics for a while. Yep. And, you know, it's been very kind and generous of the voters of Beaches in East York to employ this man while he pursued his political passions, while not necessarily paying full attention to his job as a federal MP. That's the second thing.
0: Okay, hold on.
1: The third thing is...
0: Let me finish.
1: The third thing is...
0: Okay.
1: He didn't lose to a pizza maker. He lost to an entrepreneur who owns 30 Domino's pizza chains. I love Domino's. I'm more of a Papa John's guy, but I love Domino's. And this guy hustled. And guess what? He won. And it's not the Bangladeshi community. It's the Bengali community. I have been to Dhaka in Bangladesh, and they're wonderful people. But the Bengali community showed up. Here's the reality. If you're Nate Erskine-Smith, and you ran for the Liberal Party leadership not too long ago, and then you're a sitting MP, and you can't beat a guy who owns a bunch of pizza chains in a nomination race next door to your riding, guess what? You don't deserve to be the member provincial problem for that riding, and you don't deserve to be the provincial candidate for the Liberal Party of Ontario.
0: Okay, listen,
1: so I feel no sympathy for him.
0: By the way,
1: let me get into the actual issue.
0: But let me just point out, I have no feelings whatsoever towards Nate Erskine-Smith. From every time I bring him up on one of these panels, people rag on the guy, and that's fine. If he doesn't have a whole lot, if his coattails are not long, that's on him. What I'm suggesting, all I'm saying is if what he and his chief scrutineer are, if they are to be believed, if what they said actually happened in that room and we only have first person accounts, then it was pure chaos. It wasn't anything resembling the democratic process that we take for granted.
1: Well,
0: that's all I'm saying.
1: So let me say a couple of things. One, if people respond to Nate Erskine-Smith on your show the way you just described, there may be something to that. And he is a legend, but only in his own mind. That's the first thing. Second thing is, with respect to nominations are among the most difficult ground war Canadian politics. To get nominated in a competitive riding is a really, really hard thing to do. Why? Because there's certainly some tribal politics, and that's a big part of it. You have to sign up members. You have to ask people to pay money and join a particular riding association to get elected. And nomination races, particularly ones that were as large as the one that Mr. Erskine-Smith lost, when I mean more than 1,500 or 2,000 voters, are chaotic. That's just the way they are. And this has been going on for years. You know, the 905 Brampton ridings, the Mississauga ridings, they are notorious, and notorious for massive turnouts and a bit of chaos at the ballot box. Are there issues that took place? Well, it remains to be seen. I can only take interim Liberal leader John Fraser, who's the Ontario Liberal leader, at his word, where he expressed confidence in the process. But Mr. Erskine-Smith, you know, he's alleging there's some serious breaches. We'll see what comes out of it. I

0: Well, and there's also the argument, you know, that there are people who criticize, you know, U.S. foreign policy and say the Middle East and say you can't just win a war and then declare a place a democracy and expect democracy to flourish. For democracy to flourish, you need people who buy into democracy, and there has to be a tradition of it. And you've got to protect it and you got to cultivate it, and slowly but surely it will take root. If you believe that, then accessory to that is if you bring a whole bunch of people over who have not bought into Canada, if they have not, they're not yet citizens, if they have not yet acknowledged the value of our democracy, then you have to appreciate that there may be some who will play fast and loose with democratic rules.
1: Yeah, but that's the case for people who are new Canadians and people who've been in Canada for generations. I'm telling you, nomination races are the most dirty, gross political campaigns, depending on the riding, that you'll ever find. Why? Because in a place like Scarborough Southwest, that is almost certainly going to be a seat that goes to the Ontario Liberals if they get the right candidate in place, and it looks like they have a strong candidate from the Bengali community. That is a fairly good riding for the Liberal Party of Ontario. The real election in that case was for the nomination, not the main event. And that's, you know, the case, for example, in ridings in Alberta. If you want to win and serve in the House of Commons as a conservative in Alberta, you've got to win your nomination race.
0: What do you make of him saying, hey, I'm taking myself out of it? Like, so long as the Liberal Party agrees to investigate this, I don't even want. Part of me, when I first heard that, I said, well, that's selfless. But I thought about it for 2 seconds. I was like, he's probably done the math and realized he can't win there because he's essentially calling anybody who voted for the other guy a liar. And so he's if you had to guess as to what the roadmap is for Nader Erskine-Smith over the next 6 months before the leadership of the Liberal Party happens, what do you think happens?
1: I suspect he's probably toast as a leadership candidate for the Ontario Liberal Party. And I say that because he was a candidate before and didn't win. And it's really hard. And I mean really hard. If you're running for a nomination and you previously served as a candidate for the leadership of the party, like you would have lists and data and voter contact and all that stuff, you have to be a really bad candidate or turn people off to lose a riding nomination, particularly somebody like Nader Erskine-Smith, who has a profile. So my suspicion is that he will not run for the Liberal leadership in Ontario. John Fraser, as I said, the Liberal leader, came out and defended the integrity of the process pretty quickly. And the candidate who won, the entrepreneur who owns the Domino's, he was down at Queen's Park the next day surrounded by Liberal caucus members. So, you know, hopefully Mr. Erskine-Smith can take the hint that the Ontario Liberals are saying, it's not us, it's you.
0: Now, let's just play devil's advocate here. What if in his bringing forth this challenge, they do reveal massive impropriety in terms of the voting? Does Nader Erskine-Smith not get breathe new life into his campaign as the guy who revealed, rot or corruption within the system?
1: Well, look, if there is, and surprise, surprise, rot and corruption in the Liberal Party internal politics, color me shocked. I won't be the first time that happens, and certainly won't be the last. Whether he decides to run again in the nomination, I think that'll be up to him. But the Ontario Liberal Caucus and the Ontario Liberal Party has suggested on now two occasions, one was the leadership, second was this nomination, that they don't want him to be part of their political movement. It'll be up to him whether he wants to fight that tide. As I say, Mr. Erskine-Smith has high opinions of himself, and I'm sure he will take his own counsel and that of his supporters. But if corruption is and some type of wrongdoing is unearthed, then we can have another conversation. All I know is what the leader of the Ontario Liberal Party said, which is that he had full faith in the integrity of the process. But it's not the first time, and your listeners and viewers will know it won't be the last time the Liberals have problems with their nominations when it comes to corruption and allegations of corruption, I should say, yeah. And misbehavior.
0: Regan Watts, thank you very much, my friend. Talk to you soon.
1: Merci, mon chum.
0: After the break, we are going to talk about how talking to strangers is part of, well, every solution. That's coming up next.
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1: Welcome back. And, you know, we talk a lot about the epidemic of loneliness. And, you know, I've referenced many times before how the UK has for the first time a cabinet level position to deal with loneliness. That to me is not a success or a sign of success. That is an abdication and a recognition of failure, that you've failed an entire generation of people so much that you have to have a cabinet level position dealing with that failure. There is a way for us to deal with that that loneliness, and it's pretty simple. This is not a Eureka hot take, but it's by connecting with people, and it's by having conversations with people. And to talk more about this, we're joined by Pete Bombacci of Genwell. Pete, welcome back.
2: Hey, Ben. Great to see you again.
1: This shouldn't be a hot take, but talking to people and talking to strangers is good for you.
2: Absolutely. But we told people for 50 years, Ben, not to do it.
1: Stranger danger.
2: And the funny thing was, is we got fixated on, I guess, what the media told us. We focused on some of the negative stories instead of the truth. And, you know, a lot of it's really powerful to know that, you know, when we talk to strangers, it makes you happier and me.
1: Yeah. And we focus on those, the scary stories of what happens when a kid, I'm not suggesting that we tell our 6-year-old kids to go walk up to a stranger and have a conversation in a park. That is not what I'm talking about. As grown up and as adults, you know, having conversation with strangers is beneficial. You and I talked about it once before, that we got so caught up with the notion of microaggressions, which I think by and large are kind of nonsense. It's like weaponizing nothingness. Some of them I'm sure are real, but by and large it was nonsense. It was vapor. But if you believe in microaggressions, then you also have to believe in the flip side, which are microaffirmations, which is something that we lost when we went remote and when we stuck with remote and when we told people, you know, if you have a meeting that starts at 9, you get on at 9 and you hop off at 10. And there's no time for chit chat, and there's no time for small talk, and there's no time to tell someone, oh, you got a new haircut. Oh, I like your shoes. Or let me tell you a joke, or let me tell you a story about my family, something that can uplift and create connection. All that stuff went away when we went remote. And I don't know that people noticed that we lost those things, but I bet people noticed that they got lonelier.
2: I think people are just awakening to it now. Even Genwell, when we launched in 2016, the pandemic, the phone didn't start to ring until about 6 or 12 months after the pandemic, because we started to feel, we were just trying to cope during the pandemic, just get through.
1: Yeah.
2: Then it was the awakening. And now that, you know, again, when you tell people for 50 years not to talk to strangers, eventually people will start to listen. And what we're really trying to do is help people understand the truth and what the science says, which it's 97% of the time. This is Dr. Nick Epley, who's coming to Toronto shortly. He's at a Chicago booth. 97% of the time when we talk to a stranger, both people are happy that it happened. And yet we were focused on maybe the 3%. And oftentimes they say the worst they can come up with is not that somebody is mean to you. They're just caught up in their own head and they walk right by you. Yeah. So let's not interpret that as a negative slight against you, a judgment. It's really just, I'm in my own head and I got to go deal with my life.
1: Yeah, yeah. So what is the science of these small connections?
2: Well, the science says, you know, in Canada, we did some research at Genwell, and those that connect with strangers just once a week are up to 3 times happier than those who don't talk to strangers. And research from Dr. Gillian Sandstrom out of the UK, who's a born and bred Canadian, but also Dr. Nick Epley, show that when we talk to a stranger, it increases happiness, trust, optimism, safety, security, inclusion, belonging, community, just about everything I think, Ben, that we crave as human beings comes when we open up ourselves to actually talking to people that we don't know, because every person that we call a friend today was one day a stranger.
1: Yeah.
2: And all we need to do is start that conversation and magic can happen.
1: But what constitutes an interaction?
2: Well, there's research. So Dr. Gillian Sandstrom has even a wave and a smile. Like, what we need to recognize is, and your point about, you know, we're not telling everybody at every time, it's not 2 o'clock in the morning in a dark alley after a couple drinks. It's actually when you feel safe and secure, whether it's a female, whether it's a young child, it's, hey, when you're with mom and dad and you're walking down the streets, maybe try saying hello. When you're in the classroom, say hi to the kid sitting beside you. If you're a female, when you're at the grocery store, when you're at the coffee shop, feel comfortable because you're surrounded by people, recognizing that the science says that 99 or 97% of the time, it's probably going to be a positive experience for everybody.
1: Yeah. Yeah. I keep going back to it. Like there's so much nuance that was lost during the pandemic, and it's not as simple as, in fact, I think there's a stark difference in terms of the interactions that we have online in a Zoom call or a, you know, whatever platform you're using to the human interaction. It's not the same. It is not the same thing. It's a different, because it's a different platform, it's a different message as well.
2: Yeah, and there's research out of Montreal at the end of the global pandemic that showed that a face-to-face interaction has 9 times the brain activity. We already knew that 80 to 90% of communication was nonverbal. So yeah, when we're on the screen, we don't get all those nonverbals. I can't see your legs. I can't see how you're leaning in or out of a conversation. Yeah. And so we need those nonverbals to really feel like we're connecting with a human being.
1: And before anyone says, if someone wants to challenge that, just remember, there's all sorts of tools that you have on, during those meetings to put up your hand or ask a question, because those nonverbal cues don't exist, or if they do exist, they are depressed online. They are somehow pushed aside because there's no room for them when you're in a little box like that. So you have to have these little buttons you can press to say, "Oh, I'm putting my hand up."
2: Yeah.
1: Right.
2: And I think the other thing is, let's not, like, all technology isn't bad. You know, technology is a wonderful thing. Like, we can connect with people that are, you know, for geography or time of day. We need to understand that we can use technology for a lot of positive. It's a great supplement to human interaction, but let's not think about it as a replacement.
1: Oh, of course. You know, like, if my mother is not in town, I will FaceTime with her, and there's real value in that. But if she's in town, I'm not going to FaceTime with her. I'm going to go see her.
2: Well, and I think that's
1: because she pays for dinner most times.
2: And that is a great example, Ben. It's like, hey, if you make that little effort to actually say, hey, I'm conscious now of how important face-to-face connection is.
1: Yeah.
2: When mom's in town, I'm going to make that effort to go and get on the subway or drive the car, whatever it takes to go and connect, because I now recognize that that makes a difference not only to me, but to my mom as well.
1: Yeah, I've found that what I've tried to do is when I'm, you know, getting a coffee in the morning, and I go to the same coffee shop all the time, and the people there recognize me now, so they say hi, and I say hi back. And what I try to do is I try to have whatever interaction I'm having, I try to make it 3 times as long as it used to be. Instead, if I'm asking for my coffee, then I try to follow up with it, like, not just, hey, how are you, and then just walk, but listen to what they say and then respond. Hey, how was your night? I say, oh, my night was good. What'd you do? Right? And then I'll follow up, assuming there's not a line that's, you know, 20 people deep behind me.
2: Yeah, you know, Ben, this is what we as the movement, as Jen Well, are trying to encourage people to do. So research that we did a couple years ago shows that 20% of Canadians talk to strangers every day. 43% do it a few times a week. Yeah. What if we could raise the 20 to 30 and the 43 to 53, and we could start creating that sense of connection, community, inclusion, belonging, just because we take that extra minute to talk to the barista or the person at the grocery store or wherever we might be? That's how we start changing the world.
1: But I think we also have to take our, like, listen, you and I are naturally social people, but we got to remember, like, we've got people in our lives, like the elderly, who are far more isolated and live far more sedentary lives generally than we do, and remind ourselves to interact with them. Because if my thirst for human connection is satisfied on a daily basis by talking to a barista, what's that going to do to my grandmother? Mm. What's that going to do to your grandmother if you call her up? And it's not a stranger, but it is it's a conversation that she wasn't going to have.
2: I love your perspective, Ben. At the end of the day, we oftentimes put the burden of the solution on the person who's suffering. It's not going to the person who's socially anxious or the person who's shy or lonely and say, hey, you need to buck up and be more social. Here's the skills you need. Go do it. Because that person's probably the person who's lacking that ability right now because of the circumstances they're in. It is the empowerment of the rest of us, the rest of society, to say, hey, Ben, could you do it a couple more times a day when you see a senior or maybe somebody who's struggling, however you might identify that? Or could I do it? Or could 25 or 30% of Canadians? That's how we start to make people feel seen, valued, and heard.
1: I love these conversations, Pete. Remind people how they can find and get in touch with Jenwell.
2: Thank you, Ben. It's jenwell.ca. We're Canada's human connection movement, and we really are trying to make the world a happier and healthier place, one face-to-face conversation at a time.
1: I love that you come in and we do this face-to-face. I really do appreciate it. Thank you, my friend.
2: Cheers, my friend.
1: All right, when we come back, class is in session. We're going to go all the way back to the early days of Hollywood, where Canada played a very vital role. That's right. Craig Baird, host of Canadian History X, is here. We're going to discuss that next, right here on The Ben Mulrooney Show.
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1: For a certain generation of people, when I say certain generation, I mean my generation. I'm very selfish that way. Margot Kidder was and will forever be Lois Lane. Margot Kidder, on this day, 1948, was born in Yellowknife. And for more on that and other stories that we're talking about tonight, Craig Baird, the host of Canadian History X. Welcome, my friend.
2: Oh, thanks for having me.
1: Yeah, she's the high watermark. When I think Lois Lane, a live action Lois Lane, that's the one I think of.
2: Oh, without a doubt. I think that every Lois Lane that came afterwards is based off the template that Margot Kidder created with those first Superman movies. And really, those Superman movies are probably the best, or at least the first one is probably one of the best superhero movies ever made.
1: Yeah. How did she get from Yellowknife to Hollywood?
2: Well, like you said, she was born in Yellowknife and kind of raised in the Northwest Territories and then raised in several other Canadian provinces and started her acting career in the 1960s, mostly appearing in low-budget Canadian productions. But she was quickly starting to make waves. Probably the most well-known film for her prior to Superman was Black Christmas in 1974. Right. It also starred Andrea Martin, and kind of a cult classic now, and is widely regarded as one of the best horror movies ever made. But it was her role as Lois Lane in Superman in 1978 that really broke her through. And then she played Kathy Lutz in the Amityville Horror in 1979, which kind of made her a big star during that period. And she would act in various movies through the 1980s, three more Superman sequels. Yeah. And then she started to move more into independent films as she got into the 2000s. And she was also heavily involved in a variety of activist activities, including political, environmental, and anti-war, and also dated Pierre Trudeau for a time as well.
1: That's right. I forgot about that. She won two Canadian Film Awards, an Emmy, a Genie, and a Saturn Award. She died in 2018, but she was born on this day in 1948. All right, let's go to the here and now and this week's episode of Canadian History X, Canadians in Early Hollywood.
2: Well, when people think of Hollywood, they think of, you know, obviously Americans, but Canadians really built Hollywood, especially during the silent film era. Now, the most famous of them is, of course, Mary Pickford, who was born and raised in Toronto and was ironically known as America's sweetheart. And during the height of her career, only Charlie Chaplin really rivaled her in terms of fame. And she had a huge impact on the movie industry and even co-founded United Artists. Wow. And acted well into the 1930s and was probably one of the most famous individuals on the planet. She was married to Douglas Fairbanks, and they had Pick Fair, which was in Los Angeles, which is still a very beautiful home. But she was just one of the Canadians there. You also had Al and Charles Christie of London, Ontario, who founded the Christie Film Company, which helped launch careers of actors like Harold Lloyd. And then Max Sennett of Danville, Quebec, created Keystone Studios. He helped launch the career of Charlie Chaplin himself. And then Jack Warner and his brothers were from London, Ontario, and they founded Warner Brothers.
1: The Warner Brothers were from London, Ontario?
2: Absolutely, yeah. Jack Warner was kind of the head of that studio for decades. So, yeah, Warner Brothers was founded by the Canadian brothers. A lot of people don't even know that, but it's just another example of how Canadians really built Hollywood.
1: Yeah, so
2: there was Florence.
1: Yeah,
2: go ahead.
1: Yeah, so I know that, you know, everyone says that there's like a million Canadians currently living and working in Hollywood. And it speaks to, you know, how the draw of that place and how Canadians are interchangeable in a lot of ways with their American cousins. But explain to me how so many Canadians gravitated to that place so early on.
2: It just seemed to be something that happened, and a lot of the Canadians knew each other. I mean, Mary Pickford actually had friends who were actors on stage who were from Canada, and she would convince them to go to Hollywood. And it was just something that seemed to draw a lot of Canadians, whether we were just fascinated by this new technology or we saw the potential of it. And people would say you'd go to Hollywood and you could just be meeting Canadians everywhere. You'd be having dinner at Pick Fair, and Mary Pickford would have a bunch of Canadians all sitting at the table. So it was just something that we really had a huge hand in, was building Hollywood and kind of getting it through the silent film era.
1: You know, I just wonder, my mind is racing now. Like, could these Canadians not have built, you know, a version of Hollywood north of the border rather than go down to Southern California? Or was it a draw because of the weather and the ability to work outdoors all the time? And was it was it that, or was there something else that was drawing people to Southern California?
2: I think a lot of it was that they were just going there because that's where the film industry was really starting to grow, rather than trying to create a film industry in Canada. But obviously things like the weather and all that played a hand. And, you know, like, a lot of people don't realize that of the first four Best Actress Academy Award winners, three were Canadian. You had Mary Pickford, Norma Shearer, and Mary Dresler. And so we had a massive impact. Norma Shearer's brother, Douglas Shearer, actually helped kind of create the sound era of film and get us out of the silent film era. So that was another Canadian who had a huge impact.
1: All right, well, let's listen to a clip of this week's episode of Canadian History X, featuring Canadians in early Hollywood.
2: Pickford's stature and fame for playing young women caused the public to act strangely around her when they saw her. Once, after a manicure, a child saw her in public and said, "Mama, she's not a real girl. She has long fingernails." From this point, she clipped her nails short. Another time, a man stared at her for 2 minutes and then said, "You may have the face of an angel and the heart of a devil. If you have, I pity you. If you haven't, I pray for you." Throughout the First World War, she continually campaigned for the war effort, including selling one of her trademark curls for $15,000. In a single speech in Chicago, she sold an estimated $5 million worth of bonds. And while the curls Pickford sold for the war effort were really hers, if you were a lucky fan that has a Pickford ringlet in your collection, you might not have the real deal. Many of the curls sold over her career came from sex workers or others in need, and then built into hairpieces for her ringlets. Each curl cost $50, a huge amount for the time, and Pickford traveled with a suitcase full of curls for sale.
1: I'm still caught up on this Warner Brothers, both being from London, Ontario. How did I not know this?
2: Well, it's something that, you know, for some reason we don't always celebrate our past and things like that. And we just assume that people like the Warner Brothers were just American, but in fact they weren't. Pretty much most of the studios in early Hollywood were run by Canadians
1: for whatever reason. This is big news. I mean, it's not news at all. It's history, but how do Canadians not know this? And somebody should tell Donald Trump this. Yeah, you know, he's trying to tariff our movies. Well, we should be asking for a Canadian rebate, given the fact it's happening at studios that were started by Canadians. So United Artists was co-founded by a woman that early on as well. That's impressive.
2: Yeah, Mary Pickford, along with Charlie Chaplin, Douglas Fairbanks, and W. Griffith, I think. But I mean, Jack Warner, you know, if people take a walk on Canada's Walk of Fame, they'll see that he has a star there. So some people have, you know, tried to recognize him as a Canadian who did something in the past. But yeah, these kind of things, a lot of people have no idea about the huge role we had in really building the film industry.
1: Wow, this has been, you're blowing my mind yet again, my friend. So what are you working on for next week?
2: Right now, I just finished an episode on James Doohan, who played Scotty on Star Trek. And then I'm working on an episode right now about Edith Montour, who was a First Nations nurse during the First World War, who lived to be 106 and kind of was a really remarkable individual.
1: True or false, James Doohan perfected his Scottish accent because when he was during World War II, he was posted in Scotland or something like that.
2: That's 100% true. Yes. I just finished reading his biography and he absolutely mentions that in there.
1: They're wonderful. And like I said, you know, just as Margot Kidder is the only woman in my mind who is Lois Lane, James Doohan is Scotty. There, everybody else is doing an interpretation of his Scotty. But I thank you very much, my friend. All the best to you. And we'll talk to you next week.
2: Absolutely. Thanks for having me.
1: And just a reminder, if you want more Ben Mulrooney Show, we put out a podcast each and every day. And you can find even more content on X, on Instagram, and of course on YouTube. When you go there, like our content, follow us, share it. That's how we can grow our communities on all of those platforms. And you know that we appreciate it. When we come back, and for our Toronto audience, we are talking about these Peel counterfeit plates. Sean O'Shea of Global News has an investigative report where two people are in custody after allegedly producing and selling counterfeit license plates have been tied to at least 30 criminal investigations in Ontario and across Canada. We're going to dig into this one when we come back. Don't go anywhere. This is the Ben Mulrooney Show.
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29: From the National Newsroom of the Canadian Press, I'm Karen Rebo. New online polling suggests one in four Canadians have declined a vaccine recommended by their doctor.
30: The data from Proof Strategies indicates most of them did so because they were concerned about potential side effects. The report released today on World Vaccine Day asks specific questions about how Canadians feel about vaccines after Canada lost its measles elimination status last year. It found women were more likely than men to pass on a recommended vaccine, and people with a high school education or less were more likely to decline a vaccine than those with a university-level education. Naira Ahmed, The Canadian Press.
29: Police north of Toronto are looking for three suspects in a brazen daylight double homicide outside a home in Vaughan. York Regional Police say two men, one who lived at the house and another who lived nearby, were killed in a targeted shooting yesterday afternoon. Constable Kevin Nabria says investigators are looking for three males who fled the scene in a blue SUV. Soon after, police were called about a burning vehicle north of where the shootings took place.
0: That vehicle did match the description of our suspect vehicle, and our investigators are working to determine if both incidents are related.
29: He adds the neighborhood crime scene was chaotic and horrific, adding it's not often a double homicide takes place in broad daylight. A former RCMP officer says he's feeling grateful and very relieved that a BC judge found him not guilty yesterday of acting unlawfully for the Chinese government. William Miker's case had dragged on for nearly 3 years.
1: Appreciate that the smartest person in the room was the judge. She got to hear the entirety of the evidence and came up with a proper decision.
29: Miker was accused of working as a proxy for China's government in 2017 to coerce a multimillionaire to return there to face fraud charges. An Alberta judge has quashed a separatist petition, saying the provincial government had a duty to consult with First Nations and that the petition never should have been issued. Opposition NDP leader Nahed Nenshi says Premier Danielle Smith is in a difficult situation now.
2: Half her base are separatists. People in her caucus are separatists. So now she's in a pickle. Politically, she's in a giant pickle. Legally, though, this judge has made things easy for her.
29: Smith says the judge's ruling is ultimately undemocratic, and she will be appealing. Canadian astronaut Jeremy Hansen and his American crewmates from the Artemis II mission around the moon took audience questions during an event yesterday at the National Arts Centre in Ottawa. Hansen shared how he balances seeing the beauty of Earth from space with the violence and destruction on the ground.
3: Your purpose in life is joy. It just is. That's what you're here for. Your purpose is joy, but it's to also add joy to the world. So your job is just to get up every day and use your energy for good.
29: This is the Canadian Press. In sports, the Toronto Blue Jays get the day off after an exciting 10th inning 5-3 win last night over the visiting Tampa Bay Rays. Trailing 3-1 in the bottom of the 10th, outfielder Dalton Varsho knocked out a walk-off grand slam home run to get the Jays their first win against Tampa Bay in 6 tries this season. The Jays next will take on Detroit beginning Friday against the Tigers. In the NHL playoffs, the Colorado Avalanche stormed back from a 3-goal deficit and won 4-3 in overtime. Time to eliminate the Minnesota Wild in round two. The Avalanche and Carolina are the only two teams so far to reach the final four of this year's Stanley Cup playoffs. The Montreal Canadiens hope for a road win in Buffalo tonight to regain the lead in their second round series against the Sabres. That series is tied at 2. And in basketball, the expansion Toronto Tempo has clinched its first WNBA win. The Tempo down visiting Seattle 86-73. From the Canadian Press, I'm Karen Rebo.
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5: Coming up on The Last Show tonight, here are some of the topics we're going to cover and some of what you'll learn. I'm sure you've heard the phrase work-life balance. It was probably invented by an HR department to normalize being overworked. But we can't just magically invent more hours in our lives without losing that paycheck. So how do we give our families the time they actually need? We'll help you answer that halfway through the hour. Then after that, Ozempic, GLP-1 drugs, they can shrink your appetite, but what's it doing to your sex drive? Coming up next hour, the weird, awkward, and surprisingly spicy sexual side effects of GLP-1 weight loss drugs. Your doctor mentioned nausea, but not this. All right, that's some of what's coming up on the show tonight. There's going to be more, you're going to learn more, but for now, let's dive in. The Pentagon has dumped a bunch of UFO files in our hands, and we are going to discuss it here with Lee Kunla, a political science professor at Humber Polytechnic. Lee, we had earlier in the week someone who was a real UFO believer, someone from the UFO National Reporting Center. I had to argue with him a bit that UFOs maybe aren't aliens. I'm glad to have you on to kind of analyze this from a conspiracy point of view. Welcome to the show.
6: Thanks for having me, David. And this is one of my absolute favorite topics, so I'm really excited to talk about it.
7: There are those detractors saying that this is a distraction from other controversies that the government is currently dealing with. We got a war. We got some files that rhyme with the word Epstein. You know, I don't want to get too much into the specifics of what they might be trying to distract from, but do you think that's what this is?
6: Maybe. I wouldn't hazard a guess, especially about any kind of coherent rationale with this current administration.
7: Okay.
6: But also, more generally, like, who knows, you know?
7: Yeah.
6: Governments are very big institutions and often conflictual institutions that don't agree with each other. There's people who don't like their bosses and bosses who don't know what they're doing. So who knows why it is being released? On the whole, though, I think it's good because a lot of this stuff is classified, and there's no real reason, especially now when you see it, there is no reason that this needed to be under lock and key for the last 50 years. So I always think that the more transparency we have in a democracy, the better.
7: Okay, well, let's get into what was under lock and key for all that time and why they would release some of it in the past, some of it now. Is it just the impossible weight of bureaucracy? Like, no one got around to this image, therefore it stayed classified, whereas some other random image, maybe it was on the stack of the files, and the guy who was responsible for declassifying it had to leave work at 5 p.m. to go meet his wife, so he only got through half of them in the 70s, so they only declassified. Like, sometimes I just think what the government classifies and doesn't declassify is just, like, weird little reasons like that. Like, oh, the guy had a vacation, so he only got through half of it.
6: Yeah, and annoyingly, because these things are classified, the reasons for their classification are often also classified. So,
7: and maybe the reasons for the reasons that for
6: exactly.
7: So you'll never know.
6: You'll never know. The American approach to classification, which I found really interesting, which I discovered in part of this UAP research stuff, which is that often it'll be the technology that is capturing the image, which has classified material on it. So let's say an F-15 with a camera on it takes a picture of something. That picture, even though if it's like of the Empire State Building, that picture would be classified because of the equipment that took the picture.
7: So maybe like there's a digital camera in military equipment in the 70s that is way better than what's on the market. In fact, I don't even think we had digital cameras back then.
6: But it'll be something like that.
7: Or a radar or a LIDAR system that is way better than what the Russians have.
6: Yeah.
7: Interesting. So it can be for reasons like that.
6: Yeah. It's some really, really kind of just, again, this is actually speak to your point about the weight of bureaucracy. There'll have just been some kind of, probably during the Cold War, some kind of blanket like, no, we can't let the Soviets know any of this stuff. Everything needs to be classified. And, you know, nobody has bothered to undo that rule.
7: Or maybe the aircraft was at a base where the Russians might not have thought they stored aircraft like that. Okay.
6: Exactly.
7: So there are like weird reasons. It's like, yeah, it's just some blurry lights. They've declassified other blurry lights. Why are they doing this now? But it can be for reasons like that.
6: Yeah, exactly.
7: Oh, I never thought about that.
6: And of course, other stuff too. Like sometimes there might be some kind of what often happens with UAP, UFO. So for those not in the know, today's terminology for UFO or flying saucer or whatever is UAP, unidentified aerial or anomalous phenomenon. And sometimes there might be something where it's kind of secret tech. You so often a misidentified UFO, I think in the 1960s, about 50% of the UFOs, misidentified UFOs, were at that time secret military tech.
7: Like B-2 bombers, things like this.
6: Yeah, exactly. And of course, you can't then declassify that stuff, right? Because this really would be stuff the Russians might want to know about.
7: Is there also a threat of it like, oh, well, it might be Russian technology. We don't want to release photos of it saying we don't know what it is because we want the Russians to think we do know what it is.
6: Yeah. Okay. So this opens a whole different can of worms. I love it. This is why I love this stuff so much. So it turns out that the Soviets, back in the Cold War, the Soviets and the Americans were both really interested in UFO observer, kind of citizen observer groups like MUFON, the Mutual UFO Network. This was basically like a pre-internet kind of like listserv kind of chat thing where you would send in, hey, I saw this thing, and then they'd kind of collect a database of it. The Soviets and the Americans were watching these groups really closely because they were often accidentally discovering secret tech. And so the Soviets were watching it in order to kind of get a glimpse into where some of the stuff was going down in the States. sites. So they'd be like, oh, there's a cluster of sightings, say, over Los Alamos. You know, maybe we should like go check that out, have some spies go over there. And of course, the Americans were keeping an eye on it, lest the Soviets be using this as some kind of disinformation campaign or some kind of like political information warfare. So it was a lot of interest also, not just like directly because of UFOs, but because of what the UFO people might be onto or discovering.
7: See, this is why I'm so glad you're here, because I could have someone who was like totally obsessed with aliens, like I did earlier in the week, and they'll just say like, oh, the government's holding on to this stuff because they might know that aliens are real. But there are really like kind of boring political reasons, whether it's technology they wanted to shield. Like, no one would bat an eyelash about a digital camera or a digital video on a military aircraft right now. But 30 years ago, those cameras were maybe classified. I mean, I'm just kind of making this up, but I'm just saying there are reasons why we're getting these blurry images now and not in the past. And it's not because of some big government cover-up of aliens.
6: No. And I'd like to come back to even that claim itself. But to give you a nice concrete example, it's, you know, it's not maybe that much of an accident that a lot of the sightings happen over military bases, and especially in places like Area 51, where kind of new technology is being developed. Going back to a book written by Annie Jacobson, who reviewed the history of Area 51 based on all these declassified documents. And I think her point was that they were already starting work on drones in the 70s. So this is technology that sort of becomes like, for the rest of us who are not in military intelligence or whatever, we start seeing drone warfare emerge kind of on the margins in the 90s, late 90s kind of stuff, if you're really paying attention. So they're like 20, 30 years ahead of what the rest of us are kind of seeing in the world around us. So, you know, you can imagine people misidentifying stuff like windowless weird objects that are flying at pretty rapid speeds, right? And so, yeah, just to make your point about the fact that sometimes they are actually onto something. What I find weird about the claim that the government might know it but not share it with us, I've never really understood the internal logic to that idea. It's often been assumed that it would cause some kind of mass panic, like we'd burn all the money in the churches because now we know that aliens are alive, so therefore nothing matters and we're not going to obey authority. So therefore, you know, they always need to keep it under wraps. But I think that any government, let's take the Americans, because they're often the ones who are assumed to have it. Why wouldn't they be like, yeah, aliens contacted us because we're the best. Of course they came to America.
7: And then all the churches would probably be like, great, we got a whole new species that we can convert to our religion. When we come back, Whitley, we are going to tell you about some of the stuff that has been recently declassified.
6: Okay.
7: Lee Kunla is a political science professor at Humber Polytechnic. Check out his podcast, The Uncover Up. 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
7: Recently declassified UFO files. It's in the news. The Pentagon has done it. I'm here with Lee Kunla. It's Conspiracy Corner. Check out Lee's podcast, The Uncover Up. Conspiracy Cast. Check out his upcoming book. It's called Uncover Up, How to Think Clearly in the Age of Conspiracy. You can pre-order that, Lee. Everything's covering. Everything's uncovering. Welcome back.
6: Thank you.
7: Before the break, we had a really interesting chat about the reasons why the government would hold on to some blurry images for 50 years and declassify others in previous dumps. There are rational reasons for why this could happen, and it's not scary green men. But let's put all that aside for a second. What are some of the things that piqued your interest in the current dump?
6: Okay, it's a huge dump, and I have to admit, I haven't been able to go through all of it yet. What I have encountered so far has been, I hate to say it, quite underwhelming. There's a lot of it. It reminds me of a joke, actually, about Napoleon, and they were in Russia, and he turns to his troops and he says, there's good news and bad news. And they're like, okay, give us the bad news. And he's like, we only have cow dung to eat. Well, what could possibly be the good news? There's lots of it. And that's sort of what it is with these files. Like, the quality of any of the individual things is not amazing. It's stuff that we've seen over and over and over again, but there's a lot of it. Some of it is like a memo that a housewife has written to the FBI because she saw something in the sky, or there's a blurry photograph or whatever. Now, some, though, do reach the level of some interest. There's the Apollo moon landing, where the astronauts seem to have taken a picture of the lunar landscape, and in the background, there is something. There's, in one image, there's like three kind of blurry dots, and in another one, there's this weird, almost cylindrical kind of like obelisk thing in the sky. There's a couple of videos that are, again, like all these UAP videos I find quite compelling, because it's when it's a moving image, it somehow is more exciting and it seems more like it's something real and maybe unexplainable. But honestly, like, despite the fact that there's a lot out there, none of this is actually new to the people who are doing research in the field.
7: Okay, so the images and the videos are just more of the same, to be honest.
6: More of the same. I would say, so as you said earlier, this isn't the first time that we've had these kinds of releases. I think the ones that happened in 2017 and 2018, which really brought this, I think, into the public's consciousness with the Go Fast video, the FLIR video, the Tic Tac video, these kinds of now epic, well-known UAP videos, which your audience can all just Google, you know, go to YouTube or whatever. It's, they're all there.
7: Yeah, Mom, go to YouTube. Sorry, I'm addressing my audience directly.
6: Okay. Those, I think, were the ones that were really strange because they were more contemporary videos. There's one shot, I think it's over Baghdad, or at least over Iraq, and it's by an MQ-9 drone. And what's amazing about that video is it's in color, which almost none of the other ones are. And so it's just cool to be able to see this weird kind of, it looks like a silver bowling ball that just is whisking along the sky. And it's not as though it's in some kind of arc that somebody's thrown it or some kind of projectile. It just seems to be flying along without any kind of sign of propulsion or any kind of engine or exhaust, anything like that. That's the kind of stuff I found kind of more thrilling than this latest dump because it was more of a mystery. And yet a lot of those have really interesting but mundane explanations.
7: So I asked this question earlier in the week to a guest I had from the National UFO Reporting Center. This is a dude whose life's work is to kind of basically confirm that there are aliens and there's something mysterious. And this is a real believer.
6: Yes.
7: And I like this question because he answered it one way and I suspect you'll answer it another.
6: Okay.
7: How do we interpret this stuff? Like, how would you recommend the average person? I'm like you, skeptical. I'm open-minded. If the evidence were strong enough, I'd believe in the green men. But that burden of proof for me is so high because it's a wild claim. A bunch of blurry images aren't going to move the needle for me. I know I've biased you with that statement, but how would you, and how do you recommend we interpret this all?
6: Okay. So the best thing that happened to me in this research was listening to the NASA folks make a play for basically budgetary funding. They were like, listen, if anybody's going to talk about UFOs, it's got to be us. You got to give us the money. So 2 years ago, they put together this amazing panel of experts. And they there's two of them. And one guy, his name is Josh Semeter, and he is the head of space physics at Boston University, something like that. Like, he's a big academic and he's well known. Okay.
7: A nerd.
6: So he's a nerd, exactly. So yeah, that's the short.

0: what he does, it never even occurred to me. So David, when you're watching this video right now, you'll notice that there's all this kind of telemetry around the object, like numbers and kind of degrees and angles and, you know, the kind of stuff that you see on an F-18 video scope.
1: Yeah, that you might expect a fighter pilot to have in their radar or their video or their LiDAR, right? Or whatever. Yeah, yes.
0: So he knows how to read this. So he analyzes it. And you can go and look at his analysis. I don't have enough time to give it all myself here on the show.
1: Sure, but the takeaway from this expert's analysis is what?
0: The takeaway is basically when you know how to read all that telemetry stuff, what you're able to do is do some basic trigonometry, and you're able to find out how fast that image is actually moving compared to how fast it seems to be moving. And it looks like it's moving like, say, 400 or 500 kilometers an hour, where it's actually moving at about 60 kilometers an hour. And what they're able to do is also estimate how far from the water it is. It looks like it's really close to the water, but actually it's about a kilometer and a half above the water, turns out, over the ocean. 60 kilometers is about wind speed over the ocean at that height.
1: So it could be a plastic bag.
0: It's a plastic bag.
1: Is it?
0: That's what they saw, right? That's basically what they saw. Or maybe it's a pigeon or something like that.
1: So unidentified aerial plastic?
0: Yeah. So the thing is that these sensors, these videos, they seem like they're really objective evidence. And they are much more so if you actually know how to interpret them. But for us normies, you know, who don't do the trigonometry when it comes to, you know, F-18 fighter scopes, it can lead to very misleading conclusions. And so I think that when you have experts who are able to really analyze this stuff, they're often able to come up with really mundane explanations that I find really compelling.
1: So we got to be a little humble and understand that when we see these images, when we read these files, we aren't experts and we don't have the knowledge to really interpret them or the education and what's the word I'm looking for here? We don't have the skill set. It's very easy to say, hey, that's aliens, but
0: yeah,
1: defer to the experts. Is that how you interpret this stuff?
0: Well, whenever there is really credible evidence, you want to do your best job to try and debunk it or verify it. And the best way to do that is to get some expert in the field who is not themselves biased, who isn't coming out and saying, you know, all aliens are nonsense. What I loved about Josh Sumeter's presentation is he does this whole takedown of these plastic bag thing. And then he ends his presentation by saying, it's not our job to actually tell you what it is. We just want to show like the power of science to demystify stuff.
1: And I would even argue NASA has a vested interest in discovering aliens because that agency would be so funded. We would invest so much money in space stuff if we knew there was life out there.
0: Yeah, exactly.
1: Lee, I've enjoyed talking about this UFO dump with you. Thanks for being on the show.
0: Thanks for having me, David.
1: Lee Kunla is a political science professor at Humber Polytechnic. Check out his podcast. It's called The Uncover Up Conspiracy Cast. He covers topics like this with his peer, Nathan Radke. Just ahead, work-life balance problems. You can't magically invent more hours in a day. So how do you show up to work, get paid, and still show up for your family and friends? We'll tell you up next.
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0: You're trying to answer your emails. You're trying to pay your bills. And all the while, you're trying to be a decent human to your friends and family. You're trying your best to have good work-life balance. But is that even possible? Let's discuss it here on Therapy Thursdays on a Wednesday with therapist, social worker, and friend, Gary Dierenfeld. Gary, welcome to the show.
1: So good to be with you again. I love this topic, work-life balance. How do I want to start? You know, I've been discussing work-life balance. I'm 70 years old. So for at least the last 20, 25 years, it was about that long ago that pressures were increasing on parents from the workplace. And with each successive decade, that pressure on parents has gotten more and more severe. You're expected to wake up in the middle of the night to answer any email or message that comes in. And even if you are employed, odds are you need two jobs just to stay afloat these days. So that work-life balance, it's a myth. It just doesn't exist anymore.
0: So it's more like triage with the time that you don't have. Like just acknowledging that you're not going to have the time you need and figuring out what to do with the time you do have, rather than some imaginary structure in your life where everything's perfect and you spend a perfect amount of time at work, a perfect amount of time at home, a perfect amount of time with your friends. It's more like triage than it's like the healthcare system.
1: You're forever playing catch up. And you know, when I talk to younger friends, friends with, you know, younger families, they can't catch up. And it's like robbing Peter to pay Paul, that old expression. And, you know, I'll tell you who suffers, not just the parents, but the children. And they suffer kind of in a particular way. You know, kids need their parental attention. They need parental love. We've long ago talked about attachment figures. An attachment figure is that to whom you are connected to that helps you feel safe. Our primary attachment figure tends to be our parent or parents. In times gone by, most notably the mom, because she was the one providing the bulk of the childcare, it could be either parent of either gender. And so to have that sense of security, that sense of being valued, that sense of being loved, that sense of being worthy, it takes the parent being there.
0: Sure. But is all parental attention the same? Like, kids need a parent, not a cruise director. Kids need a parent who, like, is there and provides attention, not a parent who just sits there vegging at the television. You know, not all time spent with your kids is the same.
1: Absolutely true. So we can talk about quality of parental attention, and we can talk about quantity.
0: And this is related, because if you've got lousy work-life balance, you've only got so much time. You want to be careful how you spend it.
1: That's right. And so, you know, I've spoken about this before. Those whose time is limited, they often feel, those parents often feel guilty.
0: Yeah.
1: And as a result, whatever time they have with their kids, they're always seeking for it to be quality time. So we ask ourselves, are you as apt to set limits, boundaries, and expectations? Are you as apt to discipline your child? Are you looking to only have a good time in, like is every time that you're together a spectacular holiday? What is the effect of all this on children? And I'm going to tell you, for some, it creates children who are dying for some positive parental attention, looking for limits, boundaries, and expectations so that they test them. They test those limits, boundaries, and expectations in the school setting, and the schools can't keep up. They're blaming the parents. The parents are blaming the schools. But the whole issue is the economy. That
0: really going deep. We're taking a topic like work-life balance and going real deep. It's the fundamentals of capitalism that are making you a bad parent.
1: It's the economy. What was that line? Is the economy stupid? Yeah, because when we don't have work-life balance, because these parents can't make ends meet, rent is beyond, housing is beyond, food costs are beyond, and then you can't be there for your children in a way that provides for that secure sense of attachment, which does require limits, boundaries, and expectations. The children are the canaries in that coal mine.
0: Yeah. And it was James Carville. James Carville on It's the Economy Stupid. I like James Carville.
1: We're seeing that in children. The schools are telling us how out of control children are today compared to 10 years ago, 15, 20, 30 years ago. And as much as some want to blame the parent, I do not blame the parent.
0: Yeah.
1: You can't fit 10 pounds into a sack made for 5 pounds.
0: Now, if you've got lousy work-life balance in the sense that you're like working too much because you're making ends meet, is there a role in like small rituals in the house? Like making sure, okay, I don't have a lot of time, but during breakfast we chat. In the car ride we chat. You know, like making the best with the time you have?
1: Yes. Yes, absolutely. And so I implore parents to be mindful that children, first of all, they don't just need quality of time. They do need some degree of quantity of time. And for parents to understand that if a child is misbehaving, if a child isn't getting their homework done, if a child hasn't put their shoes away, follow through. Let the children know that those limits, boundaries, and expectations remain, so that they internalize a sense of, you actually care about me because you're paying attention to what I'm doing and what I'm not doing.
0: Okay.
1: Okay. We don't want to turn our kids into little narcissists when, because out of parental guilt, we're forever giving in to them.
0: Yeah.
1: That isn't good for our kids.
0: Then you'll end up like me. No one wants that.
1: We should be lucky to end up like you, David.
0: Oh, well, thank you, Gary. Is there a line where work-life balance issues can become like mental health issues? Like when you're just, I mean, I feel like people get burnout. Burnout, I feel, is this HR word to normalize being overworked. Oh, I just have burnout. Well, I'll take a week off and I'll be fine when the problem is way worse.
1: Yeah, serious mental health issues associated with that, in particular, depression and or anxiety. The anxiety is, how am I going to catch up? How am I going to catch up? And the worrying about that.
0: I know that feeling of laying in bed at night, staring at my ceiling when I should be sleeping, thinking, how am I going to get through tomorrow? Meanwhile, the fact that I'm not sleeping is going to make tomorrow worse.
1: Oh, yeah. And the depression is, I can't catch up. I can't. Woe is me. And I see those things that I would like to be doing and should, you know, maybe should be doing, slipping away. And I can't be there and be the parent that I would like to be for my children. And you know, there's a slippery slope with parental mental health issues as well. And that is the degree to which the parents are affected by depression and or anxiety. They are, again, distracted from the needs of the children.
0: We are discussing work-life balance with Gary Dierenfeld. Somehow it's getting much deeper than that, though. 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I'm asking for a friend here. It's Therapy Thursdays on a Wednesday. Gary Dierenfeld is a therapist and social worker. We'll be back with more life-work balance in a moment. See how I reversed it to keep it interesting?
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0: Therapy on Wednesday, intended for Thursday, but airs on a Wednesday. It's Therapy Thursdays on a Wednesday. Expert in family and marital therapy, Gary Dierenfeld, is here to discuss work-life balance. We were talking about the impact that a lousy work-life balance can have on kids before the break. Now I want to talk about how to repair a relationship when you have been not present because of work. I'm asking for a friend because this has happened to me. Gary, welcome back to the show.
1: Okay, so let's put that in the context of parenting and children and how to better meet kids' needs in the circumstance.
0: Parenting and children first, you know, children first always. We'll treat it like the Titanic, but then I want to talk about it between adults, you know, like, because I don't have kids. I mean, I have a cat,
1: there
0: but,
1: too.
0: You know.
1: There too. Absolutely. Yeah. So with children, some children will struggle because they haven't had enough parental time. Parental time, care, and attention. And so you will, in some houses, you will see that in the child's behavior. They will misbehave. And they're not looking to be persnickety. And you know, we use the phrase, it's for attention. They're attention seeking. There could be truth to that. But they're not looking to be bad. They're still looking to be loved. So one of the things parents can do when their child is seemingly misbehaving, the child may not even realize what's underneath it, but the parent can call over their child, come here, and you sound stern while you're doing it, come, and the closer they get, the calmer and more loving the parent gets. Come here, sweetheart, I have no clue what's going on for you and why you're carrying on as you're carrying on. But I want you to know, I love you.
0: Aww.
1: And you bring that child. You're
0: talking to me right now. I'm liking it.
1: You bring that child into your arms. You give them a big squeeze. You give them a kiss on their neck or on the head. Listen, I recognize there are some kids who are neuroatypical for whom that kind of touch, it doesn't work for them. So you have to know your child. And it could be just the verbal aspect of the message for that child. But for a neurotypical child, you know, you can grab their face and give them a kiss on the forehead and say, you're better than this, sweetheart.
0: Okay.
1: I love you.
0: I love it. And we're talking about repairing relationships when you've been at work too much and haven't been around. I get it. I want to talk about somebody who used to host an overnight radio show by the name of David Cooper. It's a friend of mine. In 2021 and 2022, I had this. It was my first radio job. I would work midnight to 4 on this show. I'd be amped after 4 a.m. I wouldn't get into bed until like 6. And I'd wake up at 2 p.m. And because it was my first job, I would start working on the evening show. And I'd work from 2 to midnight prepping the show, then midnight to 4 on the show, 4 to 6 amped up. I didn't see my girlfriend, Miranda. Sorry, this friend didn't see their girlfriend, Amanda, for like a year. And it caused a lot of, I don't know, turbulence in our relationship. When I left that job, I had the difficult work of making up for exhibiting horrible work-life balance. How do you recommend someone who's similar to me, where like they're in a situation where they haven't been around their family, and then all of a sudden they want to fix it, and maybe they've rearrange things at work to provide for that, or maybe they want to make changes. Where do you even begin?
1: So let me speak first to the partner's experience of that.
0: Yeah.
1: Okay. So they too, like that child, can be getting antsy, angry, upset, agitated. And it's not uncommon for us as adults in that emotional space to come across as angry and blaming. I've seen many parents and many couples, rather, in this scenario that you're describing. The message that the partner wants to provide isn't one of anger and blame. They need to look at their partner caringly, lovingly, and say, I know this job is important to you. I just want you to know I miss you. I just miss you.
0: I would get defensive this friend would get defensive when Amanda did that. You know, she would be like, oh, I know this job is important to you, but I really want to spend time with you. I'm like, I can't. I got too much work.
1: Yeah. You know? And so the degree to which that partner can still show empathy, I get it. This is new to you.
0: Yeah.
1: I just want you to know that I miss you. I'm wondering if we can have a date.
0: And we did it.
1: Okay.
0: So expressing care when the partner isn't there because they're working too much?
1: When we bring anger, blame, and scorn, we take a problem and it's like bringing oil to a fire. We're energizing the conflict. When we bring concern and empathy and caring, we can extinguish that fire and make a more meaningful, caring relationship.
0: In radio, we're always trying to boil down what we talk about, whether it's an expert on a topic, maybe it's a medical issue, maybe it's an astronomy topic. We're always trying to boil it down to like, what's the soundbite for the listener? But what I like about this conversation with you is like, you're not giving people solutions to deal with improving their work-life balance, because there kind of like often isn't one.
1: It's
0: deal with what you got. Even if your work-life balance is terrible. I think that's the more honest conversation, and I'm glad we're having it.
1: Absolutely. We are being realistic. This is 2026. Work-life balance has been thrown out the window, and now we have to cope with the impacts on family, on children, on loved ones.
0: And so the soundbite is how best to cope, not how to fix your life. Like, oh, you need that income. You need that job for a lot of people. I mean, maybe there are people out there who can quit their job. Maybe there's rich people who are workaholics who don't have to work that much. Fine. But that's almost nobody. Everyone's struggling.
1: So let me give you a metaphor, another way of thinking about facilitating the relationship. And that is by having islands of care.
0: I like it.
1: And an island of care, it can be a date, it could be a hug and a kiss at the door, where rather than that it kiss off, you know, it's a quick and you're out, it's you actually take a moment and embrace your partner. Take 3 extra seconds and hold them tightly. 3 seconds.
0: So rather than when your boss says you got to work late every night this week and tell your boss no and that gets you fired, instead focus on what little sort of islands of care that you have with your family and put good quality time there, so that when your work-life balance is garbage, which inevitably it will be for a lot of people, that's where you put your focus. Is that what you're saying?
1: And you can do that with your kids. Quite frankly, I do that with my adult son and daughter-in-law. They both work from home. I can walk up to them from behind, kiss them on the top of their head, and leave. That's it.
0: I do that with my cat. Even when I'm locked in my, you know, my office all evening working on the show, and he's outside the door meowing, and if my girlfriend's not home, he's got nobody. But I, you know, I give my cat a little kiss because I know I'm busy and I know he wants to play and I can't.
1: It's that island of care, my friend.
0: Okay.
1: It's like when I look at you right now, because, you know, we're on video as we're chatting. Mm-hmm. And here's what I'm going to do. I'm going to squeeze you with my eyes. You ready? Here it comes.
0: All right. Gary Dierenfeld is a social worker and a therapist. That concludes Therapy Thursdays on a Wednesday. 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We'll tell you more about those side effects on the other side of the break.
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29: From the National Newsroom of the Canadian Press, I'm Karen Rebo. China's Xi Jinping has warned today U.S. President Donald Trump that the two countries could clash over Taiwan if the issue is not handled properly. That was an unusually harsh admonition that stood in contrast to the American leader's praise for his counterpart as the two met in Beijing today. Brief details from their private two-hour meeting underscore just how far apart Trump and Xi remain on thorny issues, including trade disputes, the war in Iran, and Washington's relations with self-ruled Taiwan. A new online survey released this morning on World Vaccine Day suggests nearly a quarter of Canadians say they have declined to get a vaccine recommended by their doctor. The data from Proof Strategies indicates most of them did so because they were concerned about potential side effects, and people with a high school education or less were more likely to decline a shot than those with a university level education. The truck driver convicted in a Southern Ontario crash that killed a former Canadian Olympic figure skater and injured multiple people has been sentenced to 2.5 years in prison. Sukhwinder Sidhu pleaded guilty in February to dangerous driving causing death and bodily harm in the construction zone crash that killed 31-year-old Alexandra Paul and injured her infant son in 2023. A judge in Orangeville also handed Sidhu a 7-year driving ban after court heard emotional victim impact statements and his tearful apology. The Canadian Real Estate Association says home sales in April fell compared with a year ago as the average sale price climbed.
2: Home sales were down 4% year over year, while the average price rose 2.2% to roughly $695,000. Korea's senior economist says the latest bout of global economic uncertainty and higher mortgage rates means the previously expected rebound in housing markets this year will continue to be muted, but it doesn't mean there will be no upward momentum at all. Michelle Zedekian, The Canadian Press.
29: And as the Montreal Victoire and the Ottawa Charge prepare tonight to open their best-of-five battle for the Walter Cup, there's news another Canadian team is coming to the Professional Women's Hockey League.
3: Oh, the league says Hamilton, Ontario will be home to the newest PWHL team alongside Las Vegas and Detroit. The expansion clubs will start for the 2026-27 season, and the league is expected to add one more team to reach 12 franchises. The PWHL was formed in 2024 with six teams in Toronto, Ottawa, Montreal, Boston, New York, and Minnesota. Vancouver and Seattle joined in 2025. Make that she shoots, she scores. Rob Westgate, The Canadian Press.
29: This is The Canadian Press. In sports, the Toronto Blue Jays get the day off after an exciting 10th inning 5-3 win last night over the visiting Tampa Bay Rays. Trailing 3-1 in the bottom of the 10th, outfielder Dalton Varsho knocked out a walk-off grand slam home run to get the Jays their first win against Tampa Bay in six tries this season. The Jays next will take on Detroit beginning Friday against the Tigers. In the NHL playoffs, the Colorado Avalanche stormed back from a three-goal deficit and won 4-3 in overtime. Time to eliminate the Minnesota Wild in round two. The Avalanche and Carolina are the only two teams so far to reach the final four of this year's Stanley Cup playoffs. The Montreal Canadiens hope for a road win in Buffalo tonight to regain the lead in their second round series against the Sabres. That series is tied at two. And in basketball, the expansion Toronto Tempo has clinched its first WNBA win. The Tempo down visiting Seattle 86-73. From the Canadian Press, I'm Karen Rebo.
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4: Coming up this hour on The Last Show, a tiny scratch, a flesh-eating fly, and a pet emergency that you really don't want to Google. The New World screwworm is moving north, and vets say awareness of the dangerous parasite matters. So that's what's coming up halfway through the hour, but let's dive in with our current topic. The miracle drug, or maybe not, of Ozempic. It's used for weight loss, and the class of drugs are called GLP-1 receptors, but I think a lot of people don't talk about the side effects or know about them. And one surprising one is lowered sex drive and erectile dysfunction. And we are here with Dr. Sohail Gandhi, the former president of the Ontario Medical Association, to go over Ozempic and why it might not be an amazing choice for everybody. Sohail, welcome to the show.
5: Oh, thank you for having me.
4: So I only know of Ozempic because like celebrities take it and my friends who take it, they all rave about it. But I think there's a lot there. And with such prevalence of use, I think it's important to talk about side effects.
5: Absolutely. So one thing to keep in mind is that there are actually three different compounds in this class of GLP-1 products. There's semaglutide, which is the Ozempic. There's tirzepatide, which probably works better. And it goes by a trade name called Mounjaro. And there's a third one that will be out next year, which will be even better pill called retatrutide, which you can get from a compounding pharmacy right now, so long as you have faith in the compounding pharmacy. And all of these drugs work in a combination of manners in the body. They're not really drugs. I don't really think of them as drugs per se, because they're not really a foreign product. They're made out of something called peptides, which all of us have. They're a very organic compound. And what they do is they tell your body to do certain things or to not do certain things, because they're basically a messenger to your body that tells your body, hey, listen, you're full, don't eat anymore, or food's going too fast through your gut, but let's slow it down. Or in some cases, they do affect the pleasure centers of the brain and can help your body feel more pleasure when there's less pleasure, when normally they'd be less, or the other way around, depending on the indication.
0: Now, changes to one's sex drive. I've never heard of this one, so I think it's important to talk about. I know when I was first introducing this a few moments ago, I said lowered sex drive, but that's not the whole story. It can have a wide range of effects on one's sex drive.
5: Exactly. And so, you know, I always get a little bit cautious when we talk about a treatment that affects sex drive, because automatically you get a whole bunch of interesting people go to their doctors and ask for the treatment. I've prescribed a fair bit of medications in this class because I do work at a wellness clinic. I'm a medical director, a wellness clinic that does a lot of weight loss therapy. I can tell you that in my personal experience, matches the recently released study, which showed that actually about 50% of people have about some improvement actually in sexual satisfaction and sexual function. And that's multifactorial because, you know, you lose weight and you feel better about yourself, and you sort of, you know, when you feel better about yourself, you tend to be more active and want things. And just the way society is right now, if you lose weight, you become more attractive by definition to potential partners. So actually about 50% of people find some improvement. A significant number find no change whatsoever. There is a small number of people in whom, yes, the sex drive does go down. And there's probably a combination of reasons for that. It's not so much just one thing that these class of drugs do. They tend to reduce circulation a little bit in some people to the clitoris or the penis, which is, you know, you need blood flow to enjoy sex in those areas. The number happens to be about 1.4% in men. And usually those people who have decreased sex drive have significant other medical problems as well. They have significant diabetes or significant other health issues. For people who are generally fairly healthy, it tends to be a little bit, I stress, please don't run to your doctor asking for this to improve your sex life, but it tends to be a little bit better.
0: And there's this relatively low reported side effect, and I love the name of this, although the actual thing that it is kind of not that great, but anorgasmia, basically the inability to climax, the inability to orgasm. Is that something that I should be worried about if I were to take a GLP-1 receptor, or is that really a small minority of patients?
5: So it's a very small minority of patients. You shouldn't worry about it because that effect is reversible. So if, God forbid, you're in that, you know, approximately 1% of people whom that happens to, because, as I said, the GLP treatments, they do affect the pleasure centers of your brain in different ways. And so if that does happen, thankfully, that effect is reversible. So I would suggest you not be concerned about that and focus on the bigger picture of how much this medication can help you if taken properly.
0: Well, let's talk about that then. We don't necessarily have to stay on these sexual side effects. I guess ED would be in that same category. It's about 1%, not to worry about, similar to aorgasmia. But let's talk about some of the positives. I mean, why should folks be curious about taking this medication?
5: So, you know, unfortunately in North America, we have an obesity crisis right now. And, you know, these medications do help with weight loss. That's been proven for both of the ones that are commercially available, and certainly retifanlimab, the one that's coming next year, looks extremely promising and frankly better than the first two. So these treatments can help you lose weight. These treatments can help reduce the chance of your getting diabetes, much less, you know, if you have diabetes already, they'll obviously help with that condition as well. And so they do result in some significant benefit that way, which I think is very important. And again, I want to stress that probably for about 50% of people who take it, they will actually get better self-esteem simply by losing weight, and they'll feel better about themselves. So there's a tremendous psychological effect to taking these treatments, especially when you get the positive results. I do stress to people who take these treatments that the main side effect, I mean, we've talked about some of the rare side effects, but the main side effect is because of how the medication works. It slows down how fast food goes through your system. So when you swallow food, it goes into your food pipe and into your stomach and into your bowels. By slowing down that rate, it makes your stomach feel full all the time, which is why people don't eat, right? But the main side effects are related to that, because some, about 10-15% of people will feel bloated. They'll feel like they're full all the time. They'll get nausea. And it's really important, if you're going to take this medication, please, please, please make sure that before you start, you have a serving of fruit or vegetable with each and every single meal, because the fiber that you're taking during those meals will help counteract the chance that you're getting the main side effect with these treatments.
0: Now, I have one friend in particular who I won't name, but they are interested in taking it. And they're only, I don't know, they're interested in losing 5 or 10 pounds. They look fine to me. They're certainly not in the obese category. Is it a good drug to take if you're just interested in losing 5 or 10 pounds, or would that be a misuse?
5: I wouldn't give it to someone who only needed to lose 5 or 10 pounds myself. I think that, you know, if you're at that stage, because remember, even when you're taking this medication, you still have to do all the other stuff. You still have to eat properly. You still have to exercise regularly. You still have to make sure that you're getting whole foods instead of ultra processed foods. Like, all of that stuff doesn't change, right? So I personally wouldn't give it to someone who only needed to lose 5 pounds, and I'd encourage them to sort of be more active. I think that, unfortunately, you see people who take it for reasons like that, and that, you know, it kind of takes off on social media. People take it before weddings and that sort of thing. And I really don't think that's a good use of these treatments.
0: And you see celebrities and influencers kind of either promoting or implying that kind of use case. And I think it's important to outline that that's not a great use case for these drugs, however good they may be. Sohail, I've enjoyed this chat. Thanks for coming on and talking about these GLP-1 drugs, their associated receptors and side effects. I appreciate you coming on the show.
5: I'm happy to be here. Thanks for having me.
0: Dr. Sohail Gandhi is the former president of the Ontario Medical Association. Coming up next, monkeys playing video games. Not for bananas, but just because they're curious. They're kind of like us. I'm David Cooper. Details in a moment.
15: Be the guest we didn't know we needed. Call 1-888-505-6644. That's 1-888-505-6644. The Last Show with David Cooper.
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0: Curiosity killed the cat. Oh, that's sad for the cat. But curiosity made the macaque interested. We go to Japan, we talk about monkeys, and we do it with Cliff Redford, a doctor, a veterinarian. Check out his podcast, Vet Life. 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
21: Thanks, man. Thanks for having me.
0: Does being on this program, like you're like reading medical journals or veterinary journals or whatever, getting ready for this, does this like stretch your...
21: I learn a lot. I do. I learn a lot. So your producer sends me a handful of articles and studies, and then I pick which ones I understand and that I can talk about with some sort of semblance of intelligence.
0: Have you ever treated a macaque? I've seen you treat monkeys like in India, but have you treated a macaque?
21: Not a macaque. It's been the only monkeys have been rhesus monkeys. I couldn't tell you the difference.
0: They look different,
21: I guess. And apparently macaque monkeys like video games.
0: Oh,
21: there you go. Segue.
0: That's the story?
21: That's the story.
0: Great, thanks.
21: Well, not really. I mean, so this story comes out of Japan, and they're trying to do research regarding the value of curiosity and this sort of information seeking impulse that we have that is independent of extrinsic rewards, right? Like you do a lot of things because you're going to get some sort of reward, and you know you're going to get that reward. Like talking to you, David, I get a reward of seeing your wonderful face and hearing your crisp, smooth voice.
0: Oh, so nice.
21: But the curiosity, like, it's its own reward of finding out what is around the corner, just around the river bend. What is around that corner? And finding that out ends up being its reward. So these group of scientists out of the Kyoto University Institute for the Evolutionary Origins of Human Behavior, also known as EHUB, printed a article in the Journal of Eye Science. And what they were doing is they decided to develop a video game that sparked the curiosity and engagement of animals that were going to be in laboratories or in zoos in hopes to sort of improve their quality of life. And they were incredibly surprised how well it worked with the macaque monkey. So the game is simple. Basically, there's a touch screen on a computer, and the monkey, there's like these two buttons on the touch screen.
0: Red and yellow, yeah, I'm looking at it, yeah.
21: Red and yellow, and there's like one button. The monkey realizes that if they press it, a little sort of puppet appears on the screen. But it appears in an area where they know it's predictable. They know where this little character is going to appear. And in the other button, it varies. They can't predict.
0: Unpredictable puppet button.
21: There you go. And what they found time and time again, and they basically switched it up, and they had different sounds and all these different sort of characteristics, so that they're trying their best to show that this was not just sort of a unique situation. Pretty much every single time, the monkeys went for the unpredictable button, and they were not getting any reward for it. And they actually found some monkeys were waiting and hitting the unpredictable button 100 times in a row, which means they got them addicted to playing video games.
0: But we're not so different from our cousins, the monkey.
21: We're not so different from our cousins, the monkey. And then I'm reading this article going, wait a minute, is this actually some sort of research that is going to be used for social media to keep us just doom scrolling and hitting the button like crazy? Who knows? I'd like to think I'm more wise and complicated than a macaque monkey, but let's be honest, we're not. But it was just this interesting, I find it very interesting about the behavior of primates. We are primates, in that curiosity, maybe it did kill the cat, but it kept us interested and kept us engaged. So
0: it may have been the process by which our brains got smarter. Is that how you describe it? Smarter brains?
21: Smarter brains, bigger brains, more developed, more evolution.
0: Like our curiosity, our ancestors that were slightly more curious had this advantage, and then blah, blah, blah, blah, blah, blah, and that's what made us smart.
21: Yeah, and I mean, I think that curiosity of, again, finding out what's behind the next corner, sometimes it's a saber-toothed tiger, but other times it's a nice area to eat in a place where you can find berries, and you never really know, right? So maybe unpredictability and our desire for finding out the answers is what has allowed us to become this amazing species dominating the planet that we currently are.
0: Some of us are kind of jerks, but yeah, on the whole, we're pretty cool.
21: I bet you there's some monkeys that are jerks too.
0: Yeah, didn't you see the one about the little monkey who got like ostracized? Didn't we talk about that on the show like a month ago or two?
21: That's right, he got ostracized and then they had to give him a toy, and he was cuddling up with the toy and everyone thought it was really cute, but it was really like, no, this dude's been bullied to the point where he now has a robot friend.
0: Great.
21: Awesome.
0: That's honestly doesn't sound too different from humans.
21: Yeah, there you go.
0: Yeah. Yeah. All right. Let's talk the Macedonian Herman tortoise that is not doing so well.
21: It is not doing so well, and it should be, for all intents and purposes, it should be doing very, very

0: when you go there, there's actually 50 tortoises per hectare. It is filled with tortoises, but something is putting them at risk for complete extinction within this island, this tiny little ecosystem. Any idea what it is, David? Did you do your homework?
1: I did, in the sense that I'm looking at the article right now and talking slowly, saying that I did while I read what they did. It's their behavior, their self-destructive behavior.
0: Specifically, the men's self-destructive, possibly toxic behavior. They're going through what is called demographic suicide.
1: Oh, no.
0: So demographic suicide is a, I guess, theoretical process, but it's now being proven. It's a situation that happens generally in high-density populations, which this is, in which violent sexual behavior is so prevalent that it threatens the survival of the females. So on this island, there are 40 males for every one female.
1: And they're just beating the crap out of each other?
0: They're beating the crap out of the females.
1: Oh.
0: So apparently what is happening is the mating process of these tortoises is quite violent. And what happens is the males, they say they're being coercive. No, they're bullying. They're terrorizing these females. They bump into them like bumper cars. They bite them until they bleed.
1: Oh.
0: They sleep right beside them so that the female gets no rest. And the males, sometimes 3 to 8 at a time, will be harassing this female. She can't eat. She can't sleep. She's losing weight. She's losing the ability to produce eggs. Sometimes when they mate with her, they push her so hard, they knock her off the cliff.
1: And that's the end.
0: And that's the end.
1: And that's why so many males outnumber the females. This is horrific. Nature is horrific.
0: Nature is pretty horrific. And they're saying that basically in the next couple of decades, if this continues, no more females. And then the males will be alone mating with attempting to mate with rocks. The males are so they can't tell. They can't tell between a rock and a female, but they're going to be there for another 80 years without any females.
1: All right. Well, if you were planning on going to that Macedonian island where you're not allowed to go to visit the Herman tortoises, you better get there in the next 80 years is the real takeaway for people at home on this story.
0: You better get there soon and be nice to female tortoises, guys.
1: All right, when we come back, how to protect your pet from the new world screwworm. Great, I didn't even know that was a thing. Now I'm worried. When we come back, Cliff's either going to comfort us or horrify us, or maybe some combination of both. Dr. Cliff Redfert is a veterinarian.
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14: The gap between I don't get it and that's incredible is right here. The Last Show with David Cooper.
15: Dr. Cliff Redford is here. It is vet talk. It is pet talk. Are you worried about the new world, screw worm? You might have to be after hearing what Cliff has to say. Cliff, welcome in.
16: Thanks for having me. I'm not worried because I'm in Toronto and it's cooler here.
15: Okay, good.
16: But if you're in anywhere that's warmer, which there's a lot of places warmer than Toronto, pretty much two-thirds of the United States has to worry about this new world screwworm.
15: I've never heard of it.
16: Yeah.
15: So it's a screwworm that occurs in the new world.
16: Apparently.
15: Okay, wow, okay.
16: Yeah, I mean, those are the scariest type of screwworms.
15: It's true.
16: It's the old world ones. No, that's not a problem. It's the new world ones.
15: Got it.
16: I thought there was a wall being built around the U.S. Isn't that going to keep these? Oh, wait, these things fly.
15: Oh,
16: that's right. That's the problem. They're coming up from the south, immigrating to the U.S. and causing problems with your dogs, your cats, your birds. They are indiscriminate screw worms. They will screw any animal and
15: they'll worm their way to do it.
16: All right. So what this is a type of parasite in the bot fly category.
15: Mm.
16: And these bot flies lay eggs in open wounds. And it only has to be like a pinpoint scratch. So especially dogs that spend a lot of time outside, less so cats because the way they clean themselves, though not impossible. What ends up happening is if your pet has the tiniest little scratch, maybe it had surgery and the stitches look great, but of course there's going to be some, you know, millimeter openings.
15: They also look great to a new world botfly screwworm, whatever.
16: That's right. Yeah. And this botfly lays up to 100 eggs.
15: So many eggs.
16: It's
15: rude.
16: On the wound, and depending upon temperature, and they do like warmer climates, something like 70 to 90 Fahrenheit, then these larvae within 12 hours hatch and feed on live flesh.
15: Oh, no.
16: And they create a nasty odor. They create infection. Obviously, they do a lot of damage. And they're coming to the U.S. They were seen back in 2016, But now parasitology experts are saying, get ready. This is probably the year that it's happening.
15: So never leave your house is the, and never open your windows is the warning here.
16: Never open your windows. Never leave your house. Just listen to the last show. It will be the last show that you listen to.
15: Does it kill you or it just creates gnarly wounds and possible complications from like infection?
16: Well, I mean, that can kill you.
15: But I mean, it doesn't like give you a disease. It's just the gnarly wound.
16: Correct. Yeah. So this is not a disease in the sense of once you get the larva off your, these worms off your pet, then they can heal.
15: They'll heal, yeah. Okay.
16: They can heal fine.
15: But if it doesn't heal, they can get it being a gnarly infection. That can kill them.
16: Yeah, I mean, it can, and it can be more than just infection. They will, this is, for those of you, put down your food and your coffee. this may not be pleasant. If your animal has had surgery, let's say a space surgery, they're going to find their way into the abdomen, and they're going to eat organs. I mean, that's what's going to happen. So,
15: is there a cure other than like getting them off with tweezers?
16: Not really. I mean, there are some anti-parasitic sprays that I've used a lot on my travels.
15: Can I get that at the pharmacy, Walgreens?
16: No. But I mean, you probably could get it at some sort of farming co-op because these screwworms, their favorite beast of burden are cattle.
15: Okay.
16: And you got to protect the cattle. So the farmers have this stuff. We call it silver spray or purple spray because it either looks silver or purple. But you basically want to check your pets regularly for wounds or injuries, clean the wounds or injuries properly, monitor the wounds, make sure everything's healing up fine, keep them up to date on veterinarian care. Of course, I got to keep my veterinarian brothers and sisters working. And if you notice a poor healing wound, unusual swelling, an unusual funky kind of sweet odor, your dog or cat or hamster may be infected with screwworms.
15: Okay, thanks for the heads up. Cliff, our last story. You're going to give somebody out there marriage advice. This comes from the famous Dear Abby column, but we're going to call it Dear Cliffy. It starts like this. Dear Cliffy, my husband refuses to let me get a new cat. Dun, dun, dun.
16: Now what?
15: Now what?
16: Now what? And I don't agree with Abby in this at all. So this is a situation where it's an older woman. She is retired due to medical reasons. She is homebound. She had a cat named Miss Kitty for 22 years who was her companion.
15: It's an old cat.
16: And her cat, Miss Kitty, has been gone for 12 years. And she's lonely. She's lonely. She's depressed. She has no reason to get out of the house. So she's asked her husband, who's also now retired, she says, I want to get another cat. But he says, we've done this already. And he says, no. He says, you know, she talks about how she has explained to him, reminded him that she has supported him in all of his hobbies, every single one he has ever engaged in with no complaint, and that she feels alone and she wants to get this cat. And that with, although it sounds like she has some physical limitations and challenges, she's saying, I can get things delivered. He doesn't have to do anything. I can get self-cleaning litter boxes. The cat can live in the room with us, so it'll always be around when he goes out and does whatever he's doing. But he says no. Now, and she says, you know, is my husband being stubborn? And Abby says, your husband isn't stubborn. He's selfish.
15: Wow.
16: Wow. And she basically says loneliness and depression are serious and you don't need that anymore because you're suffering and maybe you should get your doctor to explain to your husband the importance of it. Abby, no, this is not right. We're not talking about a hobby where she wants to pick up a video game like the macaques from the earlier segment. This is an animal that is coming into a home that sounds like it's going to break up. It's going to be a broken home when this kitty cat comes in. Miss Kitty is going to cause a divorce, and that's not fair on the cat. And I'm sorry, it's not fair on the husband. If it was the wife, it wouldn't be any different. Both members of the family have to agree to be getting a pet.
15: You're approaching this like a vet, like a whole household needs to agree.
16: Unbelievable.
15: And I'm with you, but I'm kind of with Abby. I think the thing that needs to change is the husband's attitude, you know, and until he does change that attitude, I agree they shouldn't get a pet. But I think this is more like a relationship problem. As long as the husband doesn't want it, they should not get a cat. I agree with you. But the husband should maybe rethink his position here. Like, why doesn't he want it?
16: Yeah, I mean, yeah, we don't know, right? We don't know if he just, maybe he just doesn't like cats. And he put up with Miss Kitty for 22 years and couldn't believe that she was living that long. How good was that veterinarian, eh? But yeah, they need to, it sounds like they need to go to counseling for many more other issues than just whether or not they're going to have a cat. And surprise, surprise, emailing into a newspaper is just not enough. They need to come on to a podcast.
15: They do.
16: And have it out. That's what they need.
15: With qualified veterinarian and amateur therapist, unlicensed, Cliff Redford.
16: You'd be amazed how many times I do have to deal with sort of marriage issues in my clinic.
15: The pet's a focal point for the marriage issues.
16: The pet's a focal point, and it's often one family member wants to proceed with that $5,000 surgery, and the other one doesn't. And I'm going to side on the animal, because that's why I'm making the recommendation, but I can't ignore that other conversation, right? It is a joint parenting of this pet. So I'm sorry, Abby, you're wrong in this situation. Maybe the husband's being selfish. I don't know. But until that gets fixed, and maybe it's not going to get fixed, he has the right to his feelings. The cat has to stay away.
15: You heard it here first. Dear Cliffy, don't bring a pet into a house where one or more of the primary people who live there, not kids, forget about kids, doesn't want the pet.
16: Who cares about kids?
15: All right, who cares about kids? You heard it here first. Cliff is a veterinarian. His name is Dr. Cliff Redford, in case you're wondering. Cliff, thanks for being here.
16: Thanks, man.
15: Just ahead, what if the real threat to your relationship's romance isn't boredom, stress, or fighting, but the laundry basket? A new study looks at chores, your desire, and what happens when someone in the house does a little more than the other.
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14: That I never knew that feeling.

0: labor, while new research looks at chores, gender expectations, and how the everyday division of labor in your house might shape your desire. I am here with Alexandra Liepman, who's a clinical psychology researcher at the University of Colorado Boulder, who's researched this. Alexandra, welcome to the show.
1: Thank you. Thank you so much for having me.
0: So one of the terms that came up when I was reading about your study is benevolent sexism. And I think for most people, they would think, wait, how can sexism be benevolent? How can it be a maybe good thing? What does that mean in plain English?
1: Yeah, that's a term I think a lot of people get confused by. And so, yeah, there are two types of sexism, and we often classify them as different types. So benevolent sexism is basically the belief that women should be cherished, protected, and provided for by men, but really for them taking on this more caregiving and homemaker role. And then we have the second form of sexism called hostile sexism. And this is really, you know, what people tend to think about when they're talking about sexism. So really these beliefs that women who defy men's power should be punished, and really these misogynistic views. And so these two types of sexism are really highly correlated. So people who believe these more benevolent views often also believe these more hostile views. So they definitely go together.
0: Let's get to the headline here, because it sounds almost, I don't know, dangerously simple that household chores can affect desire. They can affect a couple's sex life. What were you really trying to understand here when you did your study?
1: So we know that, you know, in man-woman relationships, so mixed gender relationships, women are often taking on a lot of the household chores. They're tending to be doing more of it, especially compared to their partner. And we also know that women often tend to report lower sexual desire in long-term relationships with men. And so a lot of the research has really looked at more of these biological factors like hormones or personal factors like stress, and a lot less work has really looked on these more nuanced approach to gender inequities and how that's playing out in a relationship. And so we really wondered, you know, diving into these mixed gender relationships, whether one way that women might be reporting lower sexual desire is potentially when they're doing more of the household labor. But again, as you're saying, it's not just a simple story. It really depended on, you know, women's own gender beliefs, which we can talk about a little bit later.
0: Yeah, interesting. Okay. And what were the basic findings there in households where women had to do the lion's share of the work? Was there less desire there, or was it more complicated than that?
1: Yeah. So the link between doing household chores and sexual desire really depended on gender and also depended on women's gender beliefs. And so here, for women who endorsed less benevolent sexism, meaning they really endorsed more of these egalitarian gender roles, when these women were doing more of the household chores compared to their partner, they were reporting lower sexual desire for their partner. But when they were equally sharing the household chores, they were actually reporting the highest levels of sexual desire for their partner. But in contrast, for women who endorse more of these benevolent sexism views, so more of these traditional gender roles, when they were doing more of the household labor, they weren't reporting lower sexual desire. So it really seems that this association between household chores and sexual desire really depends on women's own gender beliefs.
0: How do you interpret something like that? It sounds, maybe not disappointing is the word I'd look for here, but it's interesting to me that these views can shape like division of labor and how a couple should structure their lives. How would you interpret something like that?
1: Yeah, that's something we've definitely thought a lot about. And so I think when women are wanting equity in their relationship and, you know, their partner is just not contributing the way that they want to be and they're really taking on all this burden, it would make sense, I think, a lot that, you know, they might see their partner less sexually. They might want to have less sex with them. Versus for women who do hold these more traditional beliefs, I think if their relationship is playing out in the way that they expect it to, that might not be as associated to how they're sexually perceiving and viewing their partner. But something really important to note is that even though women who endorse these more traditional gender beliefs, and even though they're not reporting lower sexual desire when they are doing more of this household labor, there's a lot of work showing that they do tend to experience pretty significant costs in their careers and personal lives, like lower career competence and advancement. So they are still experiencing some costs, they just are elsewhere.
0: Interesting. Would you say that for couples who have more kind of equal view on gender roles, that chores are sexy? I'm looking for at least a fun headline here.
1: Yeah, that's a good point. I think maybe these couples have probably had open and honest conversations about household chores. Again, we didn't really assess this in our study, so we don't know exactly what's going on. And that's something we really want to dive into more. But, you know, they might be having more conversations about this. And so we're not sure.
0: Now, what would be some of the reasons for this? What would be, let's take the example where it's a couple that holds more kind of equitable views of the genders. Why would the desire drop if the women had to do a majority of the chores versus not?
1: Yeah. And so again, our study, we didn't assess this potential reason why this is going on, but we do have some thoughts. So the first thought could be, again, because what they're doing, you know, is really that their perception and wanting equity in their relationship is being violated. So their relationship is not living up to what they want. And that can, you know, potentially build resentment. We don't think that it's likely, it can be, there might be multiple factors, but we are less thinking that it's fatigue or exhaustion because we didn't find that doing more of the household labor was linked to sexual desire overall. It really depended on women's beliefs. So we think that it's more something cognitive that's going on, something about these expectations being violated. But we definitely need a lot more research here.
0: Do certain types of chores or household labors affect this more? Like, I'm thinking of ones that you might categorize more as emotional labor, like managing the household budget or parenting stuff, which is a little more heavier than, say, yeah. I don't know, smaller things like keeping the pantry stocked.
1: Yeah, so we did look at the individual types of chores, so these subsets, and we did find that when women were doing more cleaning, regardless of their gender beliefs, they were reporting lower sexual desire for their partner. Also, when they were doing more childcare, they were also reporting lower sexual desire and also more financial tasks. So we do find that there is this subset. And then also mothers who are doing more of the overall household chores are reporting lower sexual desire. So parents should really seem to be especially mindful of, you know, what's going on after raising children for sexual desire.
0: There's a bit of a tangent here. I always hear this phrase amongst men. It's like, just tell me what to do and I'll do it. They think they do an equal amount of labor as the partner. And maybe on paper they do, but the woman in the relationship has to like tell the man to take care of the kid, take the kid to school, do the financial planning stuff. And so this kind of emotional labor, the labor of actually like tracking it all and scheduling it all and making sure it gets done, even though the chores themselves are equal, falls on the woman. Does your research go into that kind of labor, this emotional labor?
1: Yeah. So part of the questions that we use to assess just household chores did include things like that. So managing the social calendar, calling banks to talk to them about just administrative things. So some of the stuff that's more behind the scenes that women are often taking on. And again, you're talking a lot about emotional labor. There are components that we assessed in our research. And there's a lot of other research looking at emotional labor and how it is kind of hidden from what we can really see, but it does have pretty big effects.
0: For couples listening who are knowing that in the other room is a sink full of dishes, what should they take from your study to make sure that it doesn't turn into like a courtroom drama, litigating every chore that got done and who should actually do the dishes?
1: Yeah, I think here really couples should take away that it's not just the dishes, it's not just the laundry, you know, it has associations with sex lives and with relationships. And so I think couples should really be having honest conversations about their expectations about gender roles, about their expectations about how household chores should be divided, and really sitting down and communicating this. I think also women who are struggling with, you know, taking on the bulk of the household chores, who don't want to be, really sitting down and, you know, trying to divide up what's going on, how we can get somewhere a little bit more equal, especially if they endorse more egalitarian views. And again, we need a lot more research on this area, but I think just having that conversation and knowing that this does have implications for your sex life really does matter.
0: Alexandra Liebman is a clinical psychology researcher at the University of Colorado Boulder. Alexandra, I've enjoyed the chat. Thanks.
1: Thank you.
0: That's a wrap on the show. That's a wrap on the night. Thanks for tuning in to The Last Show. If you've got feedback for us, send me an email. I'll probably respond. My address is david@lastshow.pizza. That's .pizza, not .com. david@lastshow.pizza. As ever, this was The Last Show, but not the last Last Show, because we'll be back tomorrow night.
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10: What I really want to see at this point is openness about the numbers and costs and where we go from here.
11: Sewage plant lawsuit settlement with agreement over Metro Vancouver's beleaguered project means for taxpayers. Good morning, everyone. Thanks for joining us. Surrey's mayor is expected to deliver her annual State of the City address today. Brenda Locke will outline her vision for BC's second-largest municipality in her last address before the October municipal election. Her speeches in previous years have touched on growth in the city, which is projected to reach 1 million residents by 2050. Last year's address featured plenty of infrastructure announcements, including plans to build a 10,000-seat arena. Today's speech also comes as Surrey grapples with the ongoing extortion crisis, as well as the BC gang conflict, and the ongoing police transition. Metro Vancouver is getting a settlement of more than $200 million in connection to the North Shore Wastewater Treatment Plant. The regional government and contractor Acciona have been battling in the courts over the project. Acciona was fired by Metro Vancouver after the cost for the project climbed from $700 million to nearly $4 billion. Acciona has agreed to pay $235 million to the Greater Vancouver Sewerage and Drainage District without accepting culpability. Metro Vancouver is not promising the funds will be used to lower the ballooning costs of the project on taxpayers.
10: No question that the costs spiraled out of control on this project while it was under Metro Vancouver's care. Metro Vancouver picked the site, they picked the contractors, they fired the contractors, they picked the design. And yet we're being left with the bill, and that still feels unfair. And so we need to still come to some resolution over compensation to the North Shore.
11: An independent review into the construction and cost overruns is now expected to move ahead. PCL is the current contractor as work continues on the project. Canada's chief public health officer will provide an update today on the federal government's actions in response to the Hanta virus outbreak that began on a cruise ship. Six Canadians who were on board the MV Hondius are now self-isolating, including four in Vancouver Island. A handful of other Canadians who were not on the ship but may have been exposed are also in isolation. So far, none have tested positive. The WHO says there have been a total of 11 confirmed and suspected cases, including three deaths. It says the risk posed to the general public is low. A BC Supreme Court justice has delivered a verdict in the trial of a retired RCMP officer who was accused of foreign interference and being an agent for China. Bill Miker was charged with one count of committing preparatory acts to commit an offense. He was accused of acting on behalf of the Chinese government to coerce a multimillionaire to return to China to face fraud charges. Justice Martha Devlin has found Miker not guilty, saying the Crown has failed to prove beyond a reasonable doubt that he committed any of the alleged acts.
12: I just want to go home. I want to return to my children. I want to try to rebuild my businesses. And I'm just grateful for all the support I've gotten, both from my wife, family members, and a number of people that I hadn't heard from years. Rather than run away, they reached out.
11: The trial revealed details of RCMP cooperation with Chinese police and how three Chinese police officials allegedly went missing for several hours during an RCMP escort visit to Vancouver in 2018. That raised concerns they could have been trying to illicitly repatriate someone. BC Ferries is launching its summer schedule. The ferry service says it will be operating as reliably as possible in the face of a surge of travelers, high fuel prices, and an aging fleet. Grace Key reports.
3: BC Ferries is kickstarting the busy summer schedule on July 11th, 2 weeks earlier because of the FIFA World Cup. Comparing its operations to soccer, ferry executives say the aging fleet has no extra vessel to bring in if one breaks down.
4: Our peak season is like a bit like playing the full 90-minute match with no substitutes. All our ships will be in service every day. And in the event there's an injury that puts us down a player, or a ship in this case, we can't bring a replacement in from the bench.
3: BC Ferries says it's been preparing for the busy season for months. They've refitted 22 vessels and completed regular maintenance on 37.
5: What we did do is we advanced the refit season. So we started the work earlier and we finished the work two weeks earlier. We're also doing some maintenance periods on our older vessels immediately prior to summer as well to address minor maintenance issues and do our very best to avoid any kind of outage during the FIFA period or the peak summer.
3: There are 630 seasonal employees, 1,800 additional round trips, enhanced customer tools, and more saver fares to encourage off-peak travel.
13: We know one of the biggest drivers of frustration is uncertainty, so we continue to focus on giving customers better visibility before they travel. And that includes current conditions, service notices, reservations, webcams, and vessel tracking.
3: As for the escalating global fuel prices, no word yet if a temporary surcharge will be introduced anytime soon.
4: If implemented, any surcharge would be temporary and communicated in advance so customers have time to prepare. We know affordability matters, and we don't make these decisions lightly.
11: The campaign to keep the Whitecaps in Vancouver is now getting a major boost from the business community. Local companies are signing an open letter urging all sides to find out what they call a Made in Vancouver solution to keep the club here long term. The letter, organized by the Greater Vancouver Board of Trade, argues the Whitecaps drive millions of dollars in economic activity through downtown Vancouver, bringing customers to restaurants, hotels, bars, and retail shops.
14: There are over hundreds of businesses that have come forward to say that they're willing to support and to urge all the parties to come together as they are today to try and find a solution. But some specific things that the business community could do would be around sponsorships or partnerships or ticket programs. And so while it's a large revenue gap, there are things that the business community can do and want to do to keep the team here.
11: The Board of Trade says more businesses are still adding their names to the letter. The push comes after the MLS received a formal offer from a potential buyer to relocate the team to Las Vegas. All right, 5:07, there is Mark Rodriguez joins us now for the first time this morning. Mark's talking to Caitlin in the makeup room. She says yesterday was ideal for her run on the seawall. Dry, but not too hot, 17 degrees.
15: I'm so happy for Caitlin. That sounds good. Did you run too yesterday?
11: No, I didn't.
15: You didn't?
11: I slacked. You?
15: You ran straight to the TV, watched hockey, right? Yeah. No, I didn't run. I went to the gym for a little while.
11: Oh, there you go.
15: Yeah. A lot of breathing heavily on that bike. Oh, there's a spider here. Oh, Christy Gordon. It's a good thing she's not on right now. She'd be... No, that was a famous video. I don't blame her either. That's just kind of hanging there. But anyway, let's check out the temperature. There's quite a bit of cloud around, a few breaks of sun, and that'll be the story for the day. Clouds, a break or two of sun, in fact, some nice sunny periods. But late afternoon and especially this evening, we will pick up some showers. In fact, the air mass is somewhat unstable, meaning with daytime heating, right in here, late afternoon and evening, there could be some lightning in the area, especially near the mountains and in other parts of the south coast. That's later in the day. You see the odd little shower in the south coast, but overall, a nice dry start for most areas. A few showers in the BC interior here and there, especially in the Columbia, looks like just in the shoe swap. And the main system that we had yesterday across the interior has moved into Alberta, Saskatchewan with lots of rain. So here's the south coast. Let me pull right back. 8:30 this morning, looks pretty much dry. But later in the day, as I say, there'll be a little more action with a chance of showers or that risk of thunderstorms. And here's tomorrow. Tomorrow looks mostly quite showery. So I'd like to fine-tune the timing on that. I guess if I did say for the most of the showers, mid-morning through the rest of the day and cool tomorrow. Sunny periods by Saturday afternoon. Showers in Vancouver should be early. And then Sunday, Monday look dry. Mix of sun and a few clouds and fine weather. 10-day forecast in 10 minutes. Jason?
11: Okay, thank you very much.
15: All right.
11: New Statistics Canada data shows where Canadians get their news from differs between age groups. 79% of people aged 15 to 24 and 78% aged 25 to 34 use social media for news. That's compared to 30% for ages 65 to 74 and 19% for ages 75 and over. In contrast, TV programming is used for news by 84% of people aged 75 and over and 76% aged 65 to 74. Compare that to 33 and 29% for people aged 15 to 24 and 25 to 34 respectively. News organizations themselves were the most important source across all age groups, but cited least amongst younger generations. All right, Kaylin. So there's some revealing we just need more younger people to watch Global, I guess.
16: Yeah.
11: We need a campaign.
16: Yeah, younger people, get on board. All right, Jason, good morning. It's Thursday, and not too bad, although we do have already a first problem of the morning. For anybody heading towards the Ironworkers Memorial Bridge, pack your patience. It's busy because of a collision just off the bridge deck there, northbound. We'll call it north of the bridge, just as you make your way from the Ironworkers Bridge. So already starting to gather that volume, even though it is very early in the morning, so a heads up there. If you do kind of have that choice, and at this time of day, it should be a decent commute for you. You can always head towards the Lionsgate Bridge. It's single lanes each way. So northbound traffic, you're down to a single lane. But out of downtown Vancouver, the really only thing you have to contend with are lights. Traffic should be pretty light at this time. Single lane for southbound travelers. Southbound gets two lanes after 6 o'clock. There was some overnight road work in the intersection of 152nd Street at 64. They have wrapped it up, left the cones off to the side, but it should be good to go. That's your OK Tire traffic.
11: Thank you very much, Caitlin. And coming up next, Cuba's energy crisis deepens. How officials are sounding the alarm as that country runs out of diesel and fuel oil.
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18: In North Vancouver, we have a collision. Highway 1 westbound after the Main Street exit with the left and center lane blocked off, causing delays as you come off the Ironworkers Memorial Bridge. In Langley, we have overnight roadwork still wrapping up. Eastbound, the left lane is closed at the 248th Street overpass. Westbound, the left lane is closed between 248th and 232nd Street, and crews will be picking up cones shortly. BC Liquor's flash sale runs May 13th to 16th. 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In the CKNW Traffic Center, I'm Amber Belzer.
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11: In Europe, London, Paris, your Stoxx 50 all on the rise. In Asia this morning, the Nikkei is down, Hang Seng is up, Shanghai is down. Commodities now, gold is up, crude oil is down. And the Canadian dollar and pound are down, the euro is up. The U.S. Drug Enforcement Administration is again blaming Canada for part of its illicit drug problem and pinpointing the Port of Vancouver. The head of the U.S. DEA has told American senators that chemicals used to make fentanyl continue to come into Canada through Vancouver, and the finished product then crosses the border into the U.S.
2: See more precursors coming into the Port of Vancouver, coming into Canada, and the Canadians, through with the Mexican cartels in country, have started producing and manufacturing fentanyl in Canada. In the last 2 months, there's been significant seizures of fentanyl in Canada.
11: Figures from U.S. Customs show Canada is the source of a small fraction of fentanyl entering the U.S. Despite that, Delta Mayor George Harvey says the federal government still is not doing enough at the border. Premier David Eby is reacting to news there will be a carbon pricing deal announced Friday between the federal government and Alberta. The deal means the potential new pipeline to the BC coast could be one step closer to a reality. Ben O'Hara Byrne has more.
6: The premier touring a welding company in Delta to talk about investing in skilled trades, announcing $241 million to help meet demand for workers and ensure major projects get built. But could that now include working on an oil pipeline to the BC coast?
7: There's been no formal announcement yet from the federal government, and the details have not been shared with us. So we will be engaging with the feds on exactly what is being announced.
25: I know industry is getting a bit impatient. Albertans are getting a little bit impatient.
6: After meeting in Ottawa Friday, the Prime Minister and Alberta's Premier appear to be making real progress on key elements of an MOU on energy signed 6 months ago. Mark Carney could head to Calgary as early as this Friday to join Danielle Smith to announce agreements, including on carbon pricing and a pipeline.
26: I'm feeling much more confident that we're going to be able to finally land the MOU.
6: There's still no route or even a proponent for any pipeline to the BC coast, as the EB government never fails to mention. But if Ottawa and Alberta do iron out a deal, we are expecting to hear key dates and timelines from Premier Smith later this week.
27: It does seem like the possibility of another West Coast pipeline has inched a little bit closer to plausibility than it was certainly a year ago, and even a few weeks ago.
6: There is a new wrinkle. As part of any pipeline deal, reports say Ottawa and Alberta agree the province's industrial carbon price will increase to $130 a ton by 2040, significantly lower than the national carbon price set by the previous Trudeau government that is supposed to hit $170 a ton by 2030.
7: I don't understand if that is in fact the plan, what the federal government's intentions are here.
6: So as BC looks to what will be needed to get major projects built in the future, concerns that big decisions are being made without the province at the table. Ben O'Hara Byrne, Global News, Victoria.
11: Protests broke out in Havana as Cuba faces worst rolling blackouts in decades, driven by a worsening energy crisis and severe fuel shortages. Crowds of hundreds of angry Cubans poured onto the streets, marking the largest single night of protests in Havana since the energy crisis took hold in January. On Wednesday, Cuba's energy and mines minister said the nation had completely run out of diesel and fuel oil and that its power grid had entered a critical state. A U.S. trade embargo has restricted Cuba's access to fuel, equipment, and financing. Still to come this morning, a FIFA World Cup first, who is set to headline a historic halftime show at the final in New Jersey. Stay with us.
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18: In North Vancouver, we have a problem at the north end of the Ironworkers Memorial Bridge. Right after the Main Street exit, the left and center lane are blocked off, so you're having to go around that. Queensborough Bridge, slow down southbound south end as you make your way over the expansion joint covers left over from overnight maintenance. And Highway 1, crews are picking up cones between 248th and 232nd Street after overnight roadwork is complete. Get 20 or 30,000 points at Shoppers Drug Mart, a $20 or $30 value. 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Conditions in the app. In the CKNW Traffic Center, I'm Amber Belzer.
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32: Shakira.
33: Oh, baby, when you talk like that, you make a woman go mad. So be wise and keep on reading the signs of my body.
11: 5:21 on a Thursday. A little Shakira, a little tease for our next story. Mark, after your forecast, they announced a halftime performance. Of course, Shakira performed with, I believe it was J-Lo for the Super Bowl halftime show. I want to say like 4 or 5 years ago.
15: Something like that.
11: Yeah, and she's known in the soccer world, Shakira.
15: Aha, okay. Good stuff, Jace. You know, this spider is is kind of bouncing around this morning. Somebody's probably going to have to go up there because it's attached to a web. So are you okay to climb on heights there?
11: I'm okay.
15: Brush it off? We'll send you down there later. Anyway, that's not the main story on the tower cam. What I see are some clouds and some breaks in the clouds. That's the story for the day. Partly sunny. Later this afternoon, hang on, I'll get out of the way right there. Later this afternoon and tonight, a higher chance of showers coming in and even a risk in the south coast of a late day and evening thunderstorm. But some sunny periods till then. And then tomorrow, I'll just go clouds and showers and cool as a trough of low pressure moves in. We have some showers in through the interior today. Lots of action with the system that hit us yesterday into eastern Alberta and Saskatchewan right now with an upper low. But again, it's some precipitation, some showers coming in later, a little trough coming in as well for tonight. So Chance of late day and evening showers, pretty high shower potential tonight and tomorrow, and cool. There's a risk of a late day thunderstorm again tomorrow. Saturday, showers early. Yeah, the Fraser Valley could have showers even into the afternoon, but I think Metro Vancouver is going to be getting into some sunny periods as we go through the day, mainly sunny Sunday, Monday, and of course a holiday weekend. So from Saturday afternoon through Monday and even into next week, Jason, yeah, mix of sun and cloud and warming up over time. There you go.
11: Long range looks great. Thank you very much, Mark.
15: All right.
11: The musical acts for the halftime show at the FIFA World Cup final have been revealed. Madonna, Shakira, and BTS will be the performers. Madonna will be coming off releasing Confessions 2, her first new album in 7 years, and a sequel to 2005's Confessions on a Dance Floor. Ahead of kickoff, Shakira is putting her name on the World Cup with an official song for the tournament. K-pop supergroup BTS recently ended their own hiatus after band members completed mandatory military service for South Korea. The World Cup final takes place July 19th, MetLife Stadium in East Rutherford.

0: The south end. So we're actually not seeing traffic all the way jammed to the south end of the bridge, but it's still there. And as I mentioned, there are tow trucks on scene. So I guess we could say they're starting the clearing process, but it is at the north end. Still very quiet out there, as you can see, so not really causing too much of a delay. There's a stalled vehicle on the approach of the Stello Austin Bridge northbound at the south end. Again, no delays over here. And once you get past that point and onto the north side, you look great as you make your way into New Westminster. So basically not a factor as well. Busy though for the BC ferries to Austin to Sports Bay. You have that 6 o'clock sailing, so it does take off a lot of pressure, but to Austin Duke Point in the other direction, getting very busy, Jason.
1: Kevin, thank you. We're getting our first look at a thrilling new addition to one of Vancouver Island's most popular tourist attractions. The glass cube overhang has been unveiled atop the Malahat Skywalk near Victoria. The view is spectacular, but it may not be for you if you have a fear of heights. The 7-foot by 7-foot box is made of structural glass with a steel support frame. It sits over the edge of the 10-story spiral tower, 820 feet above sea level.
2: The engineering, it's quite incredible. Like, it really was over-engineered. You know, we are in a seismic zone. We're connected to a spiral tower, of which it's unique. There's nothing like it in the world. And then we're connecting a structure that is nothing like it in the world to something that's nothing like it in the world.
3: I liked how it's trees, but I didn't like how it's shaped.
4: Yeah, looking down, it was really beautiful to just see the view down and then all around as well. A whole new perspective at the Skywalk.
1: The overhang opens to the public over the Victoria Day long weekend. Adult tickets are $45. Stay with us. Today's top stories are coming up next with Sonia Sunger. How federal public health officials are expected to provide an update on the hantavirus situation here in Canada.
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8: 7:30 CKNW traffic.
7: At the Ironworkers Memorial Bridge, there's a crash westbound Highway 1 just after the Main Street exit. Seeing delays from mid-span, make your way to North Vancouver. And at the Stello Austin Bridge, we have a stall southbound at the south end. Luckily, there's no major delays there. Highway 1 stay over the Portman Bridge, and the Alex Fraser Bridge has kind of flow in. BCA members always save at Shell with 3 cents off per liter. It's a match made at the pump. In the CKNW Traffic Center, I'm Amber Belzer.
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6: News at 5:30. Good morning. I'm John Strait. The head of the U.S. Drug Enforcement Administration is raising new concerns about Canada's role in the

0: Fentanyl trade. Global's Aaron MacArthur reports.
1: In testimony before Congress, DEA Administrator Terrence Cole says precursor chemicals used to make fentanyl are moving through Canadian ports, while also pointing to growing concern about fentanyl production in Canada and exports to the United States.
2: We see more precursors coming into the Port of Vancouver, coming into Canada, and the Canadians, through with the Mexican cartels in country, has started producing and manufacturing fentanyl in Canada.
1: The comments come as the Trump administration continues to pressure Canada over border security and cross-border drug trafficking. Canadian officials have repeatedly said Canada is not a major source of fentanyl entering the United States, with seizure data showing far larger volumes coming across the southern border from Mexico. Aaron MacArthur, Global News.
0: A BC Supreme Court judge has delivered her verdict in the trial of a retired RCMP officer who's accused of foreign interference and being an agent for China. Global's Tim Perry reports.
3: Bill Miker was charged with one count of committing preparatory acts to commit an offense. He was accused of acting on behalf of the Chinese government to coerce a multimillionaire to return to China to face fraud charges. Justice Martha Devlin has found Miker not guilty, saying the Crown has failed to prove beyond a reasonable doubt that he committed any of the alleged acts. Outside of court, Miker said he's glad his almost three-year ordeal is over.
4: But now I just want to go home. I want to return to my children, try to rebuild my businesses. Just grateful for all the support I've gotten, both from my wife, family members, and, you know, a number of people that I hadn't heard from years. Rather than run away, they reached out.
3: The trial revealed details of RCMP cooperation with Chinese police and how three Chinese police officials allegedly went missing for several hours during an RCMP escorted visit to Vancouver in 2018. That raised concerns they could have been trying to illicitly repatriate someone. Tim Perry, Global News.
0: BC Hydro is awarding electricity purchase agreements to four new wind projects. Energy Minister Adrian Dix says three will be in the Peace region in the north and one will be near West Kelowna.
5: These are large-scale wind projects, investments in clean energy that will deliver 3,500 gigawatt hours of clean electricity every year, enough to power 350,000 homes and to boost BC Hydro's current supply by 5%. The development and construction of these projects will generate up to $4.3 billion in private capital and create 1,500 jobs.
0: Dick says all four wind farms will have 51% First Nations equity ownership. He says the projects are expected to come online as early as 2032. Meantime, Prime Minister Mark Carney expected to announce his long-awaited clean electricity strategy today.
6: Carney has promised for months to publish a plan to double the capacity of Canada's electricity grid, and in late March, he said the announcement was imminent. In the spring economic update on April 28th, the government said it was planning to release a discussion paper to seek input from provinces and territories on how to modernize the grid. Demand for electricity in Canada is soaring, with multiple new requirements, including from electric vehicles, data centers, and defense industrial production. Naira Ahmed, The Canadian Press.
0: In China, at a summit, U.S. President Donald Trump says he's seeking to deepen economic and diplomatic ties with Beijing. Attending a state banquet following their talks earlier today, both presidents described their meeting as productive.
7: I'd now like to raise a glass and propose a toast to the rich and enduring ties between the American and Chinese people. It's a very special relationship.
8: The people of China and the United States are both great peoples. Achieving the great rejuvenation of the Chinese nation and making America great again can go hand in hand.
0: Meantime, Chinese state media reporting President Xi warning Trump that disagreements over Taiwan, which China claims is part of its territory, could bring the two countries into conflict. Global News Time is 5:34. 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
9: Good news in North Vancouver, all clear of the collision. That was Highway 1 westbound just after the Main Street exit. All lanes are open once again and volume is easing off for the Ironworkers Memorial Bridge to the North Shore. We do still have a stall at the Stalawasin Bridge, southbound South End in the left lane, and volume is getting a little bit busier for Highway 1 westbound. Bit of a slowdown by the Mount Lehman Interchange. Then you're steady to the Portman Bridge. 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In the CKNW Traffic Center, I'm Amber Belzer.
10: Good morning. Mark Madriga with you in the Global Sky Tracker Weather Center. A mix of clouds and sunny periods for the day today here in Metro Vancouver. There is a chance mainly for late afternoon and evening showers moving in. There's even a risk of a late afternoon and evening thunderstorm. Highs of 16 today. For tomorrow, clouds, some showers through the day and highs of 12 degrees, so quite cool. Saturday, chance of showers very early, then partly sunny in the afternoon. Mostly sunny Sunday, Monday, highs 18.
0: Thank you, Mark. Outside CKNW in downtown Vancouver, it's 11 degrees, mainly clear. Now the business news. Dow futures of 422. Canadian dollar trading lower, 72.85 cents U.S. Global News Time, 535. I'm John Strait.
11: 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It's what's happening right now. This is Mornings with Simi on 730 CKNW.
12: Good morning, everybody. It is Thursday. It's May the 14th. I'm Simi Sarah. Welcome to the show. Let's get this thing started, shall we? We're going to start by talking a little weather this morning with John Strait from the Global Newsroom. Good morning, John.
0: Good morning, Simi. How are you?
12: I'm tired, but it's Thursday. We're heading towards the end of the week, are we not?
0: Kind of a sleepy week. Have you noticed that? Kind of a sleepy kind of...
12: Like feeling sleepy? Yes, feeling sleepy. I would agree with you.
0: Must be the weather. Must be the weather, right?
12: Maybe it is that change in the barometer up and down, and now it's happening again today. Did I see that we potentially might get another little thunder or lightning storm this morning?
0: Yes, a risk of a thunderstorm tonight, actually. Ooh. A chance of showers this morning. Late this afternoon and tonight with that thunderstorm. Yeah, so get ready for that. Those big cracks the other day that were heard across Metro Vancouver. Nathan, who works there, actually, his kids were at a baseball game, and three different locations, three different baseball games the other night, all were canceled because of those thunderstorms, right? Not taking any chances out
12: that,
0: there
12: yeah.
0: on the field. Yeah, tomorrow, 40% chance of showers early in the morning, a risk of a thunderstorm as well. High of 12, high of 15 on Saturday, mix of sun and cloud. It looks like a nice sunny Sunday with a high of 17, and Monday as well for the long weekend. We'll be here, of course, for you. And Tuesday, cloudy. That's right. Chance of showers on Tuesday with a high of 17 degrees.
12: But I will say, though, that long weekend forecast is improving. A couple days ago when we talked about it, it looked pretty nasty. It
0: was 60% chance of showers. It was before. Now it's switched, like you predicted yesterday, to a nice sunny weekend, it looks like.
12: There you go, right? Well, what I said was, I think most of the time we're accustomed to some sunshine on the Victoria Day weekend. We will get that. So also the overnight lows are warming up just a little bit because it had us down to like 7 degrees at some point overnight, which I got a little worried about my plants out in the vegetable garden. And so I was doing some mitigation yesterday out in the garden. And then today, this morning, I come in and I look at the forecast. I go, oh, maybe I didn't need to worry about that.
0: Not bad, not bad. You laying down some canvas? Is that what you're doing?
12: What am I trying to do? Kill these plants? No. I lay down what's called like a garden fleece. So it's like a little, it's heavier than, you know, netting, but it still helps protect, keeps them a little bit warmer. So I just laid down some of that. I know you're not interested, but thank you for asking.
0: How are the raccoons and skunks? How are they doing?
12: You know, I was really worried about my peas this year. So I planted like a trap crop. So I did like snap peas, and then I have shelling peas, and I have snow peas. So they're planted in three different locations. Yes. And I don't really like snow peas, so I left them unprotected. So I'm hoping that they just go for the snow peas. And the shelling peas, which look spectacular, I have wrapped them up so that you can't really access them because I'm trying to keep the birds off them, right? And then I did the same with the snap peas because those are delicious. They don't even make it in the house. But anyway, now I feel like you're making fun of me that you just started this conversation.
0: No, I'm not. I love snap peas as well. Fantastic.
12: Do you? Snap peas are so good. Also snow peas, maybe some will turn up. We'll see what happens with that. But in the meantime, let's talk about what's going on in the news out there, John, because there's so much to discuss. What is the Surrey mayor doing? Are they also, Brenda Locke's doing one of these State of the City addresses?
0: State of the city, yeah. I mean, there's a lot going on right now in BC's second largest city, of course. It's growing fast. Lots of construction. You've got cranes everywhere, it seems. You've got that SkyTrain extension to Langley. But, of course, Surrey's been in the news for all the wrong reasons as of late. You've got the gang shootings, extortion violence, complicated police transition. Is the SPS growing too slowly, perhaps? Not enough resources to tackle gangs and extortions. So here was Mayor Brenda Locke speaking earlier this week.
13: If the board came to us, the chief and the board come and ask us for additional dollars through the year, if they come with a plan, we have already said to them, we're open to looking at that. We will do whatever we can to support them.
0: Yeah, with that backdrop, Mayor Locke delivering her annual State of the City address today, her last before the October municipal election. It's here already, just about. Her speeches in previous years have touched on growth in the city, projected to reach 1 million residents by 2050. Last year's address featured plenty of infrastructure announcement, including plans to build that 10,000-seat arena. We'll probably find out some more about that. So Mayor Locke expected to speak at around 12:30 this afternoon.
12: That is it's interesting that she was saying that about the police, because it seems to me the couple of times that the police budget has come up, they've been kind of opposed to giving more money. Have they not? Do you not remember that?
0: Yeah, I mean, do they need more? Do they need more? That's her question to the head of the SPS. Do you need more to tackle these extortions and shooting? You know, where they had the some of the gang task force move over to Cloverdale, right?
12: Right.
0: And, so, yeah, we'll see if anything comes out of that.
12: All right, we will see. Also, can we talk about this Whitecaps meeting? There was some big get-together yesterday. What happened with that?
0: Yeah, let's start on the field itself with the Whitecaps on an absolute tear right now.
14: Caps in possession again. Kenji Cabrera on the right side. Back for Berhalter!
15: Oh, what a goal that is.
14: What a strike from Sebastian Berhalter.
0: Hey, so Raymond, your friend Colin Miller with the call here on 730 CKNW last night. Whitecaps beating Dallas FC. They're unbeaten in seven, number one in the MLS. They have a bona fide superstar, and Thomas Mueller played a bit last night. He was he had, I think, a flu there for a week or two. Different story, though, off the field. We know, of course, no local buyers stepped up. They're facing relocation to Vegas, but there's hope. There's a hope as that was a grand gathering, as Squire Barnes called it the other day, was held yesterday. Very secretive. We don't know much about
12: Right?
0: Hush, hush. Three levels of government. Hearing that Gregor Robertson, Minister of Infrastructure, was there federally, local First Nations, perhaps, meeting with the ownership. More details, Simi, expected later this morning on that secretive hush-hush meeting yesterday. This is, they're getting a major boost from the Vancouver business community. Businesses have signed an open letter to work on a solution to keep the team here. Here's Bridget Anderson, President and CEO, Greater Vancouver Board of Trade.
16: And there are over hundreds of businesses that have come forward to say that they're willing to support and to urge all the parties to come together as they are today to try and find a solution. But some specific things that the business community could do would be around sponsorships or partnerships or ticket programs. And so while it's a large revenue gap, there are things that the business community can do and want to do to keep the team here.
0: And maker businesses, of course, need the Whitecaps, right? They bring customers to restaurants and hotels and bars and But is this all for naught, Simi?
12: I hope not. I really don't. Like, I don't want to believe that, because that would just be heartbreaking. And I think, honestly, a huge mistake on the part of MLS if they allow this to happen.
0: Incredible mistake. Did you hear what the Montreal radio host, Jeremy Filosa, said the other day? He says, MLS have been informed to expect an announcement regarding the relocation of the Whitecaps. So teams have been told to expect an announcement about the relocation of the Whitecaps to Las Vegas. That's what he is reporting right now. Yeah.
12: That is a, and I get that there's this, like, they think that there's this gold rush in Las Vegas of sports teams, you know, started by the Las Vegas Golden Knights when they got there. All of a sudden, everybody's trying to cash in. But, like, I just don't see how giving up on a team like Vancouver, with the history that we have there, that they think that's a good idea. If you want a team in Las Vegas, grant them an expansion.
0: Grant
12: what is
0: them
12: this?
0: An expansion, exactly. Yeah, but nope. They looks like something might be happening here. But we'll find out more. Maybe
12: people are gonna
0: maybe
12: be so
0: what
12: angry.
0: Has happened over the next 2 days has been enough to change the minds at MLS. But we'll have to see.
12: People are going to be so angry about this,
0: And
12: I'll be right there with them when that happens. But let's talk a little more soccer here, because I see that we have a halftime entertainment lineup for the FIFA World Cup. What? How is that possible when there's so many games here?
0: Yeah, we have to talk about this. This is the final. This is the absolute final held in July in New Jersey. And these are some of the acts. Okay, you ready? Here we go. little Madonna there.
12: Yeah.
0: Releasing Confessions 2, right? Here's another performer. Shakira.
12: Yeah, but she was great at the Super Bowl. Remember when she did the Super Bowl? That was so good.
0: Yeah, yeah, knocked out of the ballpark, yeah. And back from compulsory military service from South Korea.
12: Little BTS.
0: Little BTS, yeah.
12: That'd be a good show. Wait a minute, they're all performing?
0: Yes, this is the halftime final, July 19th, MetLife Stadium, East Rutherford, New Jersey.
12: I'm sorry, don't mean to laugh at you. I'm laughing because I just saw the expression on Scott Shantz's face when I said they're all performing and you said yes, and he was like, what? Sounds like an amazing concert.
0: Yeah, sounds like a good lineup, doesn't it?
12: Yeah, see? So, well, maybe that takes a little bit of the sting out of the news you told us previously with the Whitecaps, but fingers crossed.
0: I don't know about that, but yeah, fingers crossed.
12: Fingers crossed. Thank you for that, John.
0: Okay, Simi, have a great show.
12: You too. That's John Strait from the Global Newsroom. We are going to have a great show. We have a great giveaway for you today. I'm going to tell you all about that coming up next.
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12: Let's take a look at the traffic out there this morning. Here's Amber Belzer.
9: At the Stalawasam Bridge, we have a stall southbound at the south end in the left lane. Northbound slowing down at the merge point. Alex Fraser Bridge busy at the 72nd Avenue merge, then steady up and over the bridge deck into Richmond. And Highway 1 looking good coming from the Fraser Valley. A little bit of a slowdown at the on-ramp for 264th and 232nd. Then you're steady over the Portman Bridge. BMO pop-up this weekend at Walmart Supercenter Vancouver, 3585 Grandview Highway, May 16th and 17th, 11 to 7 p.m. Enjoy games, prizes, snacks, and an inclusive offer this weekend. In the CKW Traffic Center, I'm Amber Belzer.
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12: First up, I want to talk about things that you could potentially win. We have a chance for you at some point on the show today to win a pair of tickets to see Legacy, David Suzuki at 90. You've undoubtedly seen something about this. It's been all over the news, global news, and here on CKNW. This is this concert that's going to be happening at the QE Theater. It's coming up, too. It's on May the 22nd, and it's an evening of music and storytelling to honor David Suzuki. And there are, this is a benefit concert, right? There are still some tickets available for that. You can go to davidsuzuki.org to find out more, or you could try to win a pair of these tickets today. Who's going to be at this concert? Bruce Coburn, Rick Hansen, Chantal Kreviazik, Sarah McLachlan. I mean, so many great artists are going to be there. You could be there too. Just keep listening this morning for your chance to win. Also, a couple of news items that we are going to be talking about. Really interesting to note, you may have heard the story in the news, that Canada's border and port security is being talked about again, this time by the U.S. Drug Enforcement Agency. They say they're keeping their eye on Canada. And this time they were more specific. They said Canada and the Port of Vancouver to combat the flow of fentanyl. So the DEA apparently plans to open two new offices in Canada. Let's get a little bit more background on this from Global News' Aaron MacArthur.
5: At Canada's busiest port, thousands of containers move through every day. Now the head of the U.S. Drug Enforcement Administration says some of the precursor chemicals used to make fentanyl also passing through.
6: We see more precursors coming into the Port of Vancouver, coming into Canada, and the Canadians, through with the Mexican cartels in-country, have started producing and manufacturing fentanyl.
5: The comments from Washington are renewing concerns about security at the Port of Vancouver. 3 years ago, former RCMP Commissioner Peter German warned organized crime was exploiting weaknesses at the port. Delta Mayor George Harvey says little has changed since then.
7: And when you look in the United States, they've tightened up their port security a lot over the last couple of years. And so it's just a natural that the cartels are still interested in shipping their products through our port.
5: In a statement, the CBSA says it has 8,500 frontline employees, adding Ottawa has spent $1.3 billion strengthening border security. The DEA says the concern goes beyond port security and precursor chemicals.
6: It's something that everybody at this table is worried about. We continue to keep the pressure on China, on India, continue to target the leadership in the cartels, but very conscious of what's going on in the northern border.
5: Both the RCMP and CBSA say Canada is not a major fentanyl exporter, and U.S. seizure data backs that up. Last year, authorities seized more than 5,200 kilograms at the southern border, compared to just 35 kilograms at the northern border. The trend is continuing in 2026. Still, critics say the renewed attention from Washington is increasing pressure on Ottawa to address some long-standing security concerns. Aaron MacArthur, Global News.
12: All right, so we are going to be talking more about that in our 7 o'clock hour this morning. We're going to take a look at how much of a concern this is and what it all means. So that is coming up. Also wanted to remind you about another way that you could potentially win some money. And also, it's for a good cause, too. You can do some good at the same time. Have you checked this out yet? 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Now, what else are we going to be talking about this morning? 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We know that money laundering has been a huge issue for us too, right? Now the federal government has proposed a very big move to address that. What is it? Will it work? We'll find out coming up next.

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4: 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Here's Amber Belzer.
5: At Estella Wassum, delays on King George Boulevard start by 128th and Scott Road's back to the SkyTrain overpass, all due to a stall northbound that has you down to one lane. Highway 1 steady from the Fraser Valley to the Portman Bridge, just slowing down a little bit at the merge points, and the Alex Fraser Bridge is lined up from 72nd Avenue. 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Conditions in the app. In the CKNW Traffic Center, I'm Amber Belzer.
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13: Global News at 6 a.m. Good morning. I'm John Strait. Global News has learned a carbon pricing deal will be announced today between the federal government and Alberta. The deal means the potential new pipeline to the BC coast could be one step closer to reality. Global's Ben O'Hara Byrne has more, including reaction from Premier David Eby.
14: The Prime Minister and Alberta's Premier appear to be making real progress on key elements of an MOU on energy signed 6 months ago.
15: I'm feeling much more confident that we're going to be able to finally land the MOU.
14: There's still no route or even a proponent for any pipeline to the BC coast, as the EB government never fails to mention. As part of any pipeline deal, reports say Ottawa and Alberta agree the province's industrial carbon price will increase to $130 a ton by 2040, significantly lower than the national carbon price set by the previous Trudeau government that is supposed to hit $170 a ton by 2030.
16: I don't understand if that is in fact the plan. What the federal government's intentions are here.
14: So as BC looks to what will be needed to get major projects built in the future, concerns that big decisions are being made without the province at the table. Ben O'Hara Byrne, Global News, Victoria.
13: More talks planned for today between unionized 911 call takers and emergency dispatchers and their employer ECOM as a strike vote continues. Global's Catherine Urquhart is hearing from the QP local president, Don Grant.
17: Right now we're at a breaking point. Our folks are burning out. We're working excessive amounts of overtime, and that's why there's such urgency right now to get to some solutions.
18: Their contract expired December 31st. The union says a key issue is staffing, as shortages have led to burnout and stress injuries. Also, they're concerned about expectations around FIFA World Cup.
17: I'm most concerned about FIFA because of the possibility of forced overtime. And what forced overtime means is that even when people are voluntarily taking more shifts, we're seeing that we don't look like we have enough staff going into FIFA.
18: The employer says it remains optimistic about reaching a deal, adding, given our role as an essential services provider, we will be working with the BC Labor Relations Board to ensure critical 911 services remain uninterrupted in the event of any planned job action. Catherine Urquhart, Global News.
13: Rogers Communications says it spent $27 million ahead of the World Cup to upgrade cell capacity around stadiums in Toronto and Vancouver.
19: Canada is set to host 7 matches at Vancouver's BC Place and 6 at Toronto's BMO Field, which is being dubbed Toronto Stadium during the tournament. With high attendance comes an expected surge of wireless traffic, creating the need for greater cellular capacity so service doesn't get spotty. Rogers says sports fans and concert goers are eager to not only access web and messaging services at live events, but also share their experiences in real time, adding that it's critical to sustain the level of service customers are used to in their daily lives. Michelle Zedekian, The Canadian Press.
13: An Alberta judge has quashed a separatist petition saying the provincial government had a duty to consult with First Nations and that the petition should never have been issued. Opposition NDP leader Naheed Nenshi says Premier Danielle Smith is in a difficult situation now.
20: Half her base are separatists. People in her caucus are separatists. And she has pandered to them, she has played with them, she has refused to even say they ought not to have exposed Jason Kenney to threats on his life. She couldn't even say that. So now she's in a pickle. Politically, she's in a giant pickle. Legally, though, this judge has made things easy for her.
13: Smith says the judge's ruling is ultimately undemocratic since more than 300,000 Albertans signed the petition to put separation on a ballot. President Xi Jinping and Donald Trump started a series of meetings at a China-U.S. summit in Beijing today.
21: Today, President Trump and I had in-depth exchanges on China-U.S. relations and the international and regional dynamics. We both believe that the China-U.S. relationship is the most important bilateral relationship in the world.
13: White House and Chinese state media said the leaders concluded their morning meeting after about 2 hours. We'll meet again tomorrow. Xi told Trump that if Taiwan is handled well, U.S.-China relations will enjoy overall stability, but if not, they risk putting the entire relationship in great jeopardy. Trump said he hoped to focus the summit talks on trade and deals for China to buy more agricultural products. Global News time is 6:04. 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
22: Good morning. Just a bunch of road work out there so far today. In Vancouver, there's water main work on East 49th. You're down to one lane in both directions between Sophia and Prince Edward Street. Then in Poco, construction on the Maryhill Bypass at the Coquitlam River Bridge is causing a traffic shift both ways. And in Maple Ridge, you've got road work Lougheed Highway near 272nd Street causing westbound delays. 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In the CKNW Traffic Center, I'm Ian Wilson.
0: Good morning. I'm Mark Madriga in the Global Sky Tracker Weather Center. Some sunny periods in the mix today with the clouds, chance of late afternoon and evening showers, and a risk of late afternoon and evening thunderstorm, too. High temperature 16 today. Tomorrow, showers will pick up during the morning and through the afternoon, showery with highs near 12. That's quite cool. Early morning showers in some areas on Saturday, then partly sunny and a high of 15. Mostly sunny Sunday, Monday.
13: Thank you, Mark. Outside CKNW in downtown Vancouver, 11 degrees and mainly clear. 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Dow futures up 401. Canadian dollars trading lower 72.86 cents U.S. Global News Time 6:06. I'm John Strait.
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4: Is the federal government finally cracking down on financial crimes? It might actually look that way. Bill C-29 was introduced about 2 weeks ago. Now, this bill would create a standalone federal law enforcement body dedicated to investigating complex financial crimes, including things like money laundering and dealing with digital assets. So how would this work? And is this what we have been needing and talking about for so long? So let's break this down. Christian Luprecht is a professor at the Royal Military College and Queen's University and joins us now. Christian, thanks for being here.
3: Timmy, good morning.
4: Do you take this as a positive? Like, do we need this financial crimes agency?
3: So any action by the federal government on this file that's been sort of stagnating for years, I think is a positive. Whether we get it right or not, that's a conversation you and I are about to have, I think. But the fact that the Prime Minister and the Minister are actually focused on the issue, they realize that this is a not just significant problem for Canadians and the way they are being exploited by the weaknesses in our frameworks, but also a broader problem in terms of how it's made Canada very attractive for transnational organized criminal organizations, but also for foreign countries engaging in foreign interference. So the amounts of money that are being laundered into the country, through the country, and out of Canada are in the hundreds of billions. And so it has made us a weak link within the Western Alliance. And as we know from the indictment against TD Bank, it is a major irritant in our bilateral relationship with the United States. So the attention that the federal government is paying now to this file, realizing that this is not a victimless crime, that we have Canadians who are being systematically exploited, and how the country has fallen victim as a favorite destination for transnational organized crime, I think that in itself is a good news story.
4: Okay, I just want to you referenced something there, the deal with TD Bank. What was that? How was Canada impacted by that?
3: So if you want to see an irritated U.S. Attorney General, go to CPAC and watch the indictment under an Obama administration, not a Trump administration, against Toronto-Dominion Bank's operations in the United States. Essentially, TD Bank pleading guilty to a criminal indictment in the United States on systemic challenges around money laundering for cartels through their system and not paying the attention that they were required to under U.S. law in terms of the exploitation that was happening of TD Bank as an institution. Now, why TD Bank as an institution? Because, of course, conveniently, it is a North American bank with branches in both Canada and the U.S. So banking at TD also means you have ample banking opportunity in Canada as well as in the United States. And essentially, TD pled guilty to enabling money laundering associated with transnational drug trafficking. And you can sense the irritation in the Attorney General's voice as to why it is that the United States has to enforce against a Canadian bank. And the indictment, everybody focuses on the fine, which was a very large fine. But the real challenge for Canada is it imposed a cap on the growth of TD Bank in the United States, which was TD Bank's or is its most important market. Canada has two global banks. TD Bank is one of those. And so it also means, in terms of the Prime Minister's aspirations to become less dependent on the United States and position Canada more globally, it now imposes serious constraints on Canada to do that if we have one of our two global banks that is constrained in terms of its asset growth by virtue of the indictment to which it pled guilty in the United States. So you can see that there are continental and international, transnational implications for us not having paid for years the attention that we need. And in British Columbia, of course, is ground zero for transnational money laundering in Canada, as we know from the Cowan Commission on Money Laundering in British Columbia.
5: Okay, so then knowing all of that, here we have this proposal, this bill dealing with the Financial Crimes Agency. You said this is a good step, but is this the right form? Do you think the form that is put out in the bill will address these issues?
3: No. But
5: of course.
3: And I'll explain why. So just kind of to provide a succinct answer. So I think the Prime Minister and the Minister were coming under considerable duress. There's something called the Financial Action Task Force that has issued its report on Canada. And I think the executive felt it needed to show action on this file. And the way you do that is having big symbolic moves. So announcing a financial crimes agency was a big symbolic move the government could make. And so having a dedicated capability on this problem. The challenge is you can build it one of two ways. The government decided to build effectively a quasi-financial police force. I think perhaps some people travel around the world saw that some other countries like Italy have a dedicated financial police and decided this is what we want. And we're going to build that based on the way sort of the proposal is written, the legislation is written, by initially taking the capabilities out of the RCMP and putting it into that financial crimes agency. The problem is the RCMP doesn't even have enough capabilities of its own. So it's going to leave the RCMP entirely without those capabilities. My preference and my argument, and the much more efficient and effective way, would be to build it the way we built the National Cybercrime Coordination Center, which is effectively a surge capacity and coordination capacity for the federal government across the country with federal, provincial, and local law enforcement agencies to assist them with these very complex cyber crime investigations. And we could have done that on the financial crime side, and I think that would have been much more parsimonious as an approach, because it would have meant we could have had a joint force operation where we effectively seconded experienced investigators from police forces across the country, brought them into the Financial Crimes Agency. We can build that in a matter of weeks. Then we have these experienced investigators and we support them with forensic accounting, with experienced crowns and that can support the investigations and the like. And as I say, we have a model on the cybercrime side, but I think that didn't look symbolic and attractive enough to the government. So they decided they wanted to get their own dedicated police force. The problem is you stand up a new bureaucracy, it'll take years just to get it going, and it might be perhaps 10 years before we see the first successful investigation completed through the prosecution.
5: Well, this is what I'm wondering then. Like, what about staffing this? What about ramping this up? Like, we want them to hit the ground running, but you're right, this is going to get office space. Like, this could take years.
3: Right, and it's, I think, thinking about it the wrong way. We're still thinking about we're going to arrest people and prosecute people. When you're talking about financial crime and money laundering, what you really want to do, you want to deter it and you want to disrupt it. So what you need in those investigations is not big busts where you're going to put handcuffs on people and then spend years trying to lock them up. What you want to do is disrupt those financial flows and make the costs of engaging in financial crime in Canada and laundering value, resources, and money through Canada so relatively costly that those operations will go to other jurisdictions. And why does that matter politically? Because one of the submissions to the Cowan Commission on Money Laundering in British Columbia showed that the cost of real estate in Vancouver alone is driven by up to 12% on money laundering, on money that's being and value that's being laundered through Vancouver real estate. And so if the government can hit the ground running, if it wants to have an impact on the cost of living agenda, the most effective impact, in my view, that it can have is making real estate prices more competitive by getting that dirty money out of real estate in Vancouver and in Toronto in particular, but also, of course, the rest of the country. And I think my version of a decentralized surge capacity would be more efficient and effective at doing that, especially in the short term, than what the federal government is proposing. But there are many other things the federal government can do. There's many areas where the government can change legislation to make the system work better. And perhaps the Financial Crimes Agency, some of the thinking is also, how do we posture the overall system more effectively? So there might be, you know, I can hope that the people behind this are smarter and, you know, have greater seniority and get paid a lot more. And so that they know things that I don't know.
5: Christian, thank you so much for talking to us.
3: It's been a pleasure, as always, Simi. Have a great morning.
5: That's Christian Luprecht, professor at the Royal Military College and Queen's University, talking about the potential of this financial crimes agency. We'll talk more about things that the federal government is going to be announcing today coming up. That's later on in the show this morning. But also, we have a new traffic pet peeve to rant about. We'll tell you why coming up next.
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5: Let's take a look at what's going on in traffic out there this morning. Here's Ian Wilson.
8: Good morning. In New Westminster, watch out for a crash on Stewartson Way near River Drive, causing some delays both ways. Over to Poco for roadwork on the Maryhill Bypass at the Coquitlam River Bridge with a traffic shift both ways as a result. And some roadwork in Maple Ridge, Lougheed Highway near 272nd Street. There's some westbound delays. 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In the CKNW Traffic Center, I'm Ian Wilson.
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5: Well, let's talk about a traffic pet peeve. I know we love talking about this kind of stuff, but there was a press release that came out from police this week that made more than a couple of people go, wait, what? Our Scott Shantz is with us now. Now, Scott, I have a lot of traffic pet peeves, as I'm sure you do.
11: Oh, yes, absolutely. Simi, on many occasions, I've actually heard you driving and you sound just like this.
12: Gas brake honk. Gas brake honk, honk honk punch, gas gas gas.
5: No,
11: that's Simi behind the wheel. That's live recording of Simi Sarah behind the wheel. But there's normal. We get frustrated on the roads, but also frustrated are emergency service personnel, emergency responders, because the way that we drive around emergency vehicles is just not okay. There needs to be more respect there.
5: It is not okay, and so they did a campaign in the month of April to essentially raise awareness and hand out tickets, an enforcement campaign about what you're supposed to do if there's an emergency responder, lights, sirens, the whole thing. Two different ways. One, if there's an ambulance coming or a fire truck coming or a police car coming, what your behavior is supposed to be on the road. Two, you see them already having pulled over to the side of the road. Maybe they're issuing a ticket or they're dealing with an emergency situation. So two different situations, how you're supposed to behave. And apparently we failed miserably in both of those situations.
11: Yeah, the police gave out 999 tickets to people who were just completely disregarding the rules in these occasions. Like, you know how when a car pulls over or when the police pull someone over to the side, the police will often park their car in such a way that it blocks an extra lane, right? And they do that so that
5: it's safe for them to be on the road.
11: So they can walk up to the person's window, right? And be safe. And because they're standing on the highway, what you're supposed to do is slow down and move over away from them.
5: And people don't.
11: I know. And this is incredible. So often what has happened is the police catch up to you because they see you going by, and then they will give you a ticket for, you know, going too fast in this occasion. And then they've given out tickets for people like following and chasing, like ambulances, fire trucks, that type of thing, and not moving over when there's an ambulance behind you.
5: And some of the instances that they described are really quite shocking. So back in 2018, there was a situation where there was fire trucks responding to a fire. A driver drove over an active fire hose, causing the hose to kind of whip around the leg of one of the firefighters, who then ended up spending the next year and a half off work, recovering from severe injuries as a result of that. So this is actually dangerous behavior sometimes that people have. But the kicker today is what you're fined if you actually do one of these things. And now, what would you think, Scott?
11: Well, I mean, okay, so this instance where you're talking about putting a firefighter in the hospital and
5: driving
11: off work
5: over
11: for a year and a half, that should be like, I mean, maybe even jail time because you've injured someone, but like at least
5: $1,000. $81. Like, that is the fine for driving over a fire hose. Now, if you follow a fire truck too closely, what do you think the fine is?
11: Yeah, it should be like $1,000.
5: $81. Failing to yield to an emergency vehicle. So ambulance coming up behind you and you're la la la la driving along and don't pull over to let that ambulance pass. What do you think the fine is?
11: Yeah, I mean, I know what it's going to be, but it should be over $1,000.
5: It's $109.
11: Right. Like in these circumstances, you could be preventing someone from getting the help that they need. Like,
5: absolutely,
11: they have the sirens and the speeding and for a reason.
5: So we shouldn't even be doubling these fines. we should be, what do you think, tripling these fines?
11: I think that people need a wake-up call and need something drastic.
5: What is fair? If you do not yield to an emergency vehicle, what should the fine be? I say $375.
11: What if instead of the fine, Simi, how about this? You lose your license for a week. I think that's harder on people than the fine.
5: That's harsh.
11: Lose your license for 30 days.
5: But, okay, I think the problem becomes you have to prove

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15: Balloons at 6:30. Good morning. I'm John Strait. New calls for the installation of suicide prevention barriers on the Granville Street Bridge after a tragic incident this week. Global's Krim Guda reports.
16: The response comes after police say a woman suffering a mental health episode fell from the bridge early Wednesday and died after hours of negotiations were unsuccessful. Crisis Center of BC Executive Director Stacey Ashton says her group helped set up barriers and crisis phones on nearby Burrard Bridge. But Granville Bridge's lack of a barrier means that their presence does not deter potential jumpers.
17: And the idea there is that once you've had that reset, like you've been frustrated by the barriers, you have phone backup right there. You can reach out for help to the crisis lines right there and then. So that combination is really a good combination. But the phones themselves

0: themselves are not, they're not a, a prevention measure.
1: Granville Island General Manager Tom Lancaster says they have been calling for a barrier for years, and the island beneath the bridge has already developed a traumatic response protocol because of jumpers.
2: I'm so thankful that up until now, nobody has on the island has been injured as a result of somebody coming off the bridge. Like, my mind just goes to the worst possible place, right? On a busy day, something like that happens, and it impacts people's lives forever.
1: The city of Vancouver cut funding for the barriers from its 2027 to 2030 capital plan in March, but says it will look to relocate funding if other levels of government also help to fund the project. Kareem Gouda, Global News.
3: Metro Vancouver has settled its legal dispute with contractor Acciona over the troubled North Shore Wastewater Treatment Plant project. Global's Joshua Zizi reports.
4: Acciona was fired by Metro Vancouver after costs on the project, which will replace the aging wastewater plant under the Lionsgate Bridge, ballooned from $700 million to nearly $4 billion. In response, Acciona launched a lawsuit against Metro Vancouver, and then the regional district launched a countersuit. Now, Acciona has agreed to pay Metro $325 million without accepting culpability. The regional district says that money will go back into the project and be considered as part of its upcoming budget process. So far, Metro is not saying if costs will be reduced for taxpayers who are facing increased utility fees due to the cost overruns, with North Shore households paying a greater share.
5: We need to still come to some resolution over compensation to the North Shore.
4: North Vancouver District Mayor Mike Little.
5: Metro Vancouver picked the site. They picked the contractors. They fired the contractors. They picked the design. And yet we're being left with the bill, and that still feels unfair.
4: Now that the case has been settled, an independent review into the project and its cost overruns will move ahead. PCL is the current contractor. It's expected to open in 2030. Joshua Azizi, Global News.
3: The campaign to keep the Whitecaps in Vancouver is now getting a big boost from the business community. Global's Travis Prasad reports.
6: Hundreds of local companies are signing an open letter urging all sides to find what they call a made-in-Vancouver solution to keep the club here long-term. The letter, organized by the Greater Vancouver Board of Trade, argues the team drives millions of dollars in economic activity through downtown Vancouver, bringing customers to restaurants, hotels, bars, and shops. Board of Trade CEO Bridget Anderson.
7: Some specific things that the business community could do would be around sponsorships or partnerships or ticket programs. And so while it's a large revenue gap, there are things that the business community can do and want to do to keep the team here.
6: The push comes after MLS received an offer from a potential buyer looking to relocate the team to Las Vegas. Travis Prasad, Global News.
3: Meantime, Sebastian Bearhalter with a big night for the Caps last night.
8: Brian White could make a play on it. Caps in possession again. Kenshin Cabrera on the right side. Back for Bearhalter!
9: Oh, what a goal! What a goal that is!
8: What a strike from Sebastian Bearhalter! Nestled into that far post. 3-2 Vancouver Whitecaps.
3: Hey, Sir Ray, I'm with the call here on 7:30 CKNW. Whitecaps beating FC Dallas 3-2. The Caps are on a 7-game winning streak and number one in the MLS. And some breaking news from the NHL. The Edmonton Oilers have fired head coach Chris Knobloch, according to multiple reports. He led the Oilers to two Stanley Cup final appearances before a first-round exit this season. Keep it here at Global News for the very latest. Global News time, 6:34 now, the latest CKNW traffic.
10: Good morning in New Westminster. Heads up for a crash on Stewardson Way near River Drive. You've got some hefty delays both ways as a result. Then in Poco, roadwork on the Maryhill Bypass at the Coquitlam River Bridge is causing a traffic shift both ways. And in Maple Ridge, you've got construction low heat highway near 272nd Street affecting both directions. BMO pop-up this weekend at Walmart Supercenter Vancouver, 3585 Grandview Highway, May 16th and 17th, 11 to 7. 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In the CKNW Traffic Center, I'm Ian Wilson.
11: Good morning, I'm Mark Madriga in the Global Skytracker Weather Center. A bit of a mixed up day today with sun and cloud the first part of the day. More cloud later in the afternoon and evening with a higher chance of showers rolling in and even a risk of a late afternoon and evening thunderstorm. Highs today, 16. Showers tomorrow with lots of cloud cover and cool with a high of just 12. For Saturday, a chance of an early morning shower Metro Vancouver, then some sunny periods, highs of 15. Sunday, Monday, a little warmer, up to 18, mainly sunny.
3: Thank you, Mark. Outside CKNW in downtown Vancouver, 9 degrees, mostly cloudy. 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I'm John Strait.
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14: Time for us to talk a little politics with Vaughn Palmer from the Vancouver Sun. Good morning, Vaughn.
15: Good morning, Simi.
14: Well, let's start with this Metro Vancouver situation, because this whole lawsuit situation has been settled. Will this finally bring us some answers?
15: Well, I guess so. I mean, the answer that I think ratepayers have been looking for is, are they going to be able to get any money out of the builder in order to reduce the cost of the overrun on this project? And that number is not very impressive. The news release we got yesterday says $235 million. That'll go from Acciona to Metro Vancouver. Both sides of the lawsuit settled, so that's a payment. My understanding, Simi, from looking over all the paperwork on this, is that it isn't really all new money. It's basically about $100 million of it is new money. So, well, the overrun is, what, $3 billion. So even if you take the high number, 235, it's not 10% of the overrun. So taxpayers are on the hook for the rest, as I read it. I'm sorry to be the bearer of bad news, especially for folks on the North Shore who are, what, they're looking at something like $500 a year on their annual taxes for, like, ever. Years and years and years. So it's not a very satisfying settlement, particularly, Simi, if you go back to what Metro Vancouver was saying, which is, oh, we're going after the builder on this. Boy, oh boy, we're going to ring them for it. It's not much of a deal. It's not a big one. And the only thing which goes to what you just said and asked, yes, we now move on to the review independent into what went wrong. So maybe we will get some answers.
14: I'm very apprehensive when you hear that there is a settlement, because that, I'm sure there are some clauses in this settlement that, you know, don't allow them to go into all the details about who said what and when and who is to blame. I feel like a settlement is not going to help us get answers.
15: Well, you're right. And of course, for the longest time, when we used to ask questions about this, they would say, well, we can't possibly talk about that because, you know, it's before the court.
14: Right.
15: And we can't say anything, for heaven's sakes. Now, of course, they've signed an agreement. There was one number. There was one piece of information in that news release yesterday, the number $235 million. And even it didn't explain that. It's not all new money, right? And that's it. And I'm sure you're right that the part of the deal is nobody will say anything ever about what else happened. I guess, though, the independent review is not gagged by this, so maybe something will come out of that. You know, I used to hear from a lawyer involved in this who shall remain nameless, and he used to point out that even though the case was set down for 2027, they hadn't even gone through the full examination for discovery that usually goes on in these things. And he was always saying, you know, what they're really trying to do is to put this off after civic elections, and they don't ever really want to have this. Well, it turned out he was right. We've got an out-of-court settlement.
14: Okay, and also really interesting to note that Bowen Ma, who's the provincial infrastructure minister, was posting on Blue Sky about this actually just a couple of minutes ago too, Vaughn.
15: Yeah.
14: And she says that Metro Vancouver should apply the full $235 million settlement amount towards offsetting the costs for North Shore residents. And I thought, that's interesting. You're the provincial minister. You should be able to direct more than that.
15: Well, if she had any power as the provincial minister, the provincial government would have stepped in on this. You know, David Eby has been talking. Now, we've got to get to the bottom of this situation at Metro Vancouver. And by George, if they don't get to the bottom of it, I'm going to step in. I don't know how many times he's said that. You know, I don't know, Simi. I'm looking at the news that Global had this week. I'm figuring that sometime in the next 24 hours, one of Metro Vancouver board committees will be having a meeting, and it'll last about 3 minutes, and all the members there will be paid $600 for showing up. So,
14: and then they'll decide that they can't say anything because the settlement precludes them from doing that.
15: Simi, I read the news release as I came over to Vancouver. I'm talking to you in Vancouver this morning. And I read the announcement of the settlement just before I got on the helijet to come over. And the helijet in Victoria took off, and we flew over the Victoria Sewage Treatment Plant. And I went, you know what? That plant in Victoria, it was an outrage when we found out it was going to cost $700 million. It has almost exactly the same capacity as the notorious one on the North Shore. It now looks like a bargain.
14: It does.
15: $700 million instead of, what, nearly $4 billion? I mean, if you want to have a public inquiry into what went wrong, you might start with the question, how is it possible to build this one in Victoria for what seemed like an outrageous price at the time, $700 million? It opened full up our Operation 2021.
14: Right. Timing. It sounds like timing.
15: Wow, it's a bargain now.
14: Right. And it sounds like it was all timing if they built it at the right time prior to all the costs shooting up. Upwards.
15: Yeah, maybe. I think we should give credit to Mr. Floaty, the guy who dressed
14: Floaty.
15: Up in the outfit to try to dramatize the need to do it in Victoria. Maybe the secret was Mr. Floaty. Maybe we need a Mr. Floaty to go around and say, let's get the answers on the one in Vancouver.
14: No kidding. Well, I guess we'll be asking about that, but I'm not optimistic we're going to be getting any answers. But we do have another DRIPA legal case to talk about. Vaughn, we'll get into that coming up next, but first we'll check your traffic in about 30 seconds.
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14: Take a look at that traffic out there right now. Here's Ian Wilson.
10: Good morning. In New Westminster, watch out for the crash on Stewardson Way near River Drive. You've got some major delays in both directions. Over to Poco for road work on the Maryhill Bypass at the Coquitlam River Bridge with a traffic shift both ways as a result. Then road work in Maple Ridge, Lougheed Highway near 272nd Street. It's affecting both ways. BMO pop-up this weekend at Walmart Supercenter Vancouver, 3585 Grandview Highway, May 16th and 17th, 11 to 7. Enjoy games, prizes, snacks, and an exclusive offer this weekend. In the CKNW Traffic Center, I'm Ian Wilson.
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14: All right, we are back talking with Vaughn Palmer from the Vancouver Sun. Okay, another legal case involving DRIPA. What is this, Vaughn?
15: Well, we keep turning these up. The government told us that there were already 20 cases that this was going on. And in fact, Premier at one point, as you know, said, we can't wait to fix the legislation because these cases keep piling up. So then he decided, well, we could wait until fall. And so we started seeing, well, what about these 20 cases? And the government said, oh, we can't possibly tell you about that. They're all before the courts and might give something away. So what happened is we're kind of coming across them one at a time. And the latest one is another one of these cases. In this one, a First Nations half-owned power company, it's the Lillooet First Nation, they have a power project where they sell electricity to BC Hydro. And they've gone to court and they've said, look, BC Hydro isn't paying us top dollar for the power. So BC Hydro now is signing power deals with other companies, other providers, and they're paying them roughly 25% more than we're getting. So we're saying we weren't consulted on that under the UN principles. They're supposed to consult us, and they're not paying us what they should be paying us. So another case before the courts. If they win, well, BC Hydro will be on the hook to pay them 25% more for the electricity, and there's a whole bunch of other First Nation-owned power projects out there that would have the same claim. I don't know who's going to succeed in it. BC Hydro has fought back. But, Simi, the thing here is this is why David Eby said we have to fix DRIPA, because when a court said, which they did say, that every law in British Columbia must be consistent with the principles of the UN Declaration, and that must takes effect immediately, that's why David Eby said we have to fix the legislation. He said we can't wait. The cases are piling up. Now that he's waiting, well, he was a prophet. The cases are piling up. And we know from his number, Simi, that there are 20 of these cases, even if they won't tell us which ones they are. We keep turning them up. Who knows how many there will be by the time, whenever, this fall, I guess. EB is saying, well, he's hoping to have a deal to defuse this controversy, but I'm not optimistic.
14: Are these like new cases, Vaughn, or have some of these been in the works for a while that we're just finding out about
15: them? You know, that's a simple question, isn't it?
14: Seems like it.
15: The opposition said, look, we're not asking for your legal strategy in the 20 cases. Just tell us the list. Just give us the list. It's your number, right? It's your number, government. It's 20 cases, according to the Premier. The source was the Attorney General, Nikki Sharma. And so the opposition gets up and they ask her repeatedly. And she says, oh, you're spreading misinformation. No, we're not. It's your number, 20. What are the cases? We can't possibly talk about that. Solicitor client privilege. All we want to know is the number of cases, right? We're not asking for your legal strategy. I mean, this is ridiculous. This is the kind of stonewalling the New Democrats indulge in on this issue. And so I wish I could answer your question. Is this a new one in addition to the 20, which would make it 21? Or is it one of the 20?
14: Yeah.
15: We've got no idea. They won't tell us.
14: Okay, I also wanted to ask you about the BC Conservatives, because this one kind of got by me. I didn't realize that they had expelled someone.
15: Yes, Amelia Boltby. So she's the member for Penticton, and she went on her social media account a few days ago, and she said she's been kicked out of the Conservative Party. They've terminated her membership in the party. So she's an independent. She's not sitting as a Conservative, but she's still a member of the party. Her sin, she voted with the government against the opposition on that debate we had that went all night last week on Bill 9, the law where the NDP is watering down access to information. So that was her sin, and they've kicked her out of the party for it. She said, look, she didn't think the debate was going anywhere. It didn't save the bill. She's still going to ask questions about it. And she asked a very good question. Why are the Conservatives taking it out on her, and they're allowing one of their leadership candidates, Yuri Fulmer, to have made a deal with 1BC, which is a genuine breakaway party, and not just a deal, but a deal where Fulmer's agreed to not run candidates in five ridings in the next provincial election if he becomes leader. So why is it okay for Fulmer to deal with a renegade breakaway party, and she's in trouble for one vote cast in favor of the government?
14: That is a very good question. Are there any answers to that?
15: No. You know, the candidates for the leadership, I mean, Carrie Lynn Findlay, the former federal MP, she keeps asking this question in the debate. She says to Fulmer, she's going, how is this going to work? Right? We've had two of the last three provincial elections have been decided by one seat. And you're going to hand off five seats to 1BC? How are you going to pick them? How are you going to let Dallas Brody decide that there's five seats out there where the Conservatives won't even run candidates? Why are you spotting another party five free seats?
14: And what if that's the balance of power? What if that, like, and you are giving them that much control? Who said you could just do that?
15: Well, that's a very good question, too. And Conservatives have been asking that, which is, can a candidate for the leadership even make a binding deal like that when the decision on when and where and whether to run candidates is a decision for the party board? It's not a decision for people running for the leadership. And again, Boltby is asking a very good question. Why are you picking on me when you're letting Fulmer get away with this?
14: Okay, and we should remind people here that the voting process is about to begin, is it not?
15: Yes, yes it is. They're busy vetting, they're busy throwing out memberships by the bucketful, from what we hear. They claim they had 42,000 members. There are various rumors going around that it's down to probably 30,000. Our colleague Keith Baldry said he's heard it may go as low as 20,000. And then they start sending the ballots out electronically. It'll all be electronic voting. And then the ballots are all tallied by computer on the 30th of May. So that's where things stand today.
14: It is interesting. I think I got an email, maybe you got this one too, about in-person verification. Like, they're trying to speed up the process, saying, hey, if you need to be verified in this Conservative leadership race, come to this location and we'll do that for you.
15: Yeah, they're demanding pictures, ID. They're demanding, if you don't have an address on your picture ID, you got to give us your address. You got to send us your utility bill. And Sammy, it won't surprise you that some of the people that are attracted to the Conservative Party are suspicious.
14: Yes, I would
15: be. Any kind of requests like that from the authorities, what use will they make of my utility bill? God knows. So
14: I can just see why. It's a lot of information that you're being asked to hand over. Vaughn, thank you.
15: Thanks, Simi. Bye-bye.
14: That's Vaughn Palmer there from the Vancouver Sun. And of course, if you want to weigh in, Simi@cknw.com. Now, we were talking earlier about one of the big traffic faux pas, which is don't follow too closely to emergency vehicles. Make sure you pull over if you see an emergency vehicle. Slow down if there's one already pulled over to the side of the road. Police handed out 999 tickets to drivers who didn't do these things just in the month of April alone. And so we're saying, what needs to happen here? Should we double the fines? It's only $81 if you drive over a fire hose. That's crazy. $81. If you fail to pull over, $81. I mean, this seems like way too low. All the emails that I've gotten so far on this say, yeah, we definitely need to crack down and have a heavy fine. Like Laura says, people need to have a heavy fine when not obeying the laws of driving, when emergency vehicles approach you or you drive up to any. It doesn't hurt the pocketbook with a tap on the wrist. One needs to really get hit hard, is what Laura is saying. A gut punch is the words that she used there. And you know what? she also thinks that the person, the individual, should have to rewrite the driver's exam so they are aware of this. Now, that's harsh. I definitely think doubling, tripling the fines at this point, that needs to happen. What about you? Simi at cknw.com. All right. Canada making headlines in the United States again, this time for the Port of Vancouver. We'll tell you why coming up next.

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1: 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Let's take a look at what's going on in traffic out there. Here's Ian Wilson.
4: Good morning. In New Westminster, watch out for the crash on Stewartson Way near River Drive. You've got heavy delays both ways. Over to Surrey for an incident on 176th Street north of Fraser Highway. Northbound, the right lane is currently blocked by police on scene. And roadwork in Maple Ridge, Lougheed Highway near 272nd Street, both ways are affected. 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In the CKNW Traffic Center, I'm Ian Wilson.
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11: Local news at 7 a.m. Good morning. I'm John Strait. Surrey Mayor Brenda Locke will be delivering her annual State of the City address today, her last before the civic elections in October. Global's Daria Zargar reports.
16: In previous years, Locke has touched on growth in the city, which is projected to reach 1 million residents by 2050. Last year's address featured plenty of infrastructure announcements, including plans to build a 10,000-seat arena. Today's speech also comes as Surrey grapples with the ongoing extortion crisis, as well as the BC gang conflict and the ongoing police transition. Locke will be speaking at the Sheraton Vancouver Guildford Hotel.
11: That's Global's Daria Zargar reporting from Surrey. The head of the U.S. Drug Enforcement Administration is raising new concerns about Canada's role in the fentanyl trade. Global's Aaron MacArthur reports.
17: In testimony before Congress, DEA Administrator Terrence Cole says precursor chemicals used to make fentanyl are moving through Canadian ports, while also pointing to growing concern about fentanyl production in Canada and exports to the United States.
18: We see more precursors coming into the Port of Vancouver, coming into Canada, and the Canadians, through with the Mexican cartels in country, have started producing and manufacturing fentanyl in Canada.
17: The comments come as the Trump administration continues to pressure Canada over border security and cross-border drug trafficking. Canadian officials have repeatedly said Canada is not a major source of fentanyl entering the United States, with seizure data showing far larger volumes coming across the southern border from Mexico. Aaron MacArthur, Global News.
11: A BC Supreme Court judge has delivered her verdict in the trial of a retired RCMP officer who was accused of foreign interference and being an agent for China. Global's Tim Perry reports.
19: Bill Miker was charged with one count of committing preparatory acts to commit an offense. He was accused of acting on behalf of the Chinese government to coerce a multimillionaire to return to China to face fraud charges. Justice Martha Devlin has found Miker not guilty, saying the Crown has failed to prove beyond a reasonable doubt that he committed any of the alleged acts. Outside of court, Miker said he's glad his almost three-year ordeal is over.
20: But now I just want to go home. I want to return to my children, try to rebuild my businesses. Just grateful for all the support I've gotten, both from my wife, family members, and, you know, a number of people that I hadn't heard from years. Rather than run away, they reached out.
19: The trial revealed details of RCMP cooperation with Chinese police and how three Chinese police officials allegedly went missing for several hours during an RCMP escorted visit to Vancouver in 2018. That raised concerns they could have been trying to illicitly repatriate someone. Tim Perry, Global News.
11: Details are expected this hour on the Prime Minister's plans to light up Canada's power grid.
21: Carney has promised for months to publish a plan to double the capacity of Canada's electricity grid, and in late March, he said the announcement was imminent. In the spring economic update on April 28th, the government said it was planning to release a discussion paper to seek input from provinces and territories on how to modernize the grid. Demand for electricity in Canada is soaring, with multiple new requirements, including from electric vehicles, data centers, and defense industrial production. Naira Ahmed, The Canadian Press.
11: Meantime, BC Hydro awarding electricity purchase agreements to four new wind projects. Energy Minister Adrian Dix says three will be in the Peace Region in the north and one will be near West Kelowna.
22: These are large-scale wind projects, investments in clean energy that will deliver 3,500 gigawatt hours of clean electricity every year, enough to power 350,000 homes and to boost BC Hydro's current supply by 5%. The development and construction of these projects will generate up to $4.3 billion in private capital and create 1,500 jobs.
11: Dick says all four wind farms will have 51% First Nations equity ownership. He says the projects are expected to come online as early as 2032. Global News Time is 7:05. 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
4: Good morning. In New Westminster, watch out for a crash on Stewartson Way near River Drive. You've got heavy delays both ways and things eastbound are backing up all the way back across the Queensborough. Some good news in Surrey. The stall at 176th Street north of Fraser Highway has been fully cleared, and some road work in Maple Ridge. Lougheed Highway near 272nd Street westbound is getting the worst of it. Traffic is slow. 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In the CKNW Traffic Center, I'm Ian Wilson.
0: Good morning. Mark Madriga with you in the Global Sky Tracker Weather Center. A mix of clouds and sunny periods for the day today here in Metro Vancouver. There is a chance mainly for late afternoon and evening showers moving in. There's even a risk of a late afternoon and evening thunderstorm. Highs of 16 today. For tomorrow, clouds, some showers through the day and highs of 12 degrees, so quite cool. Saturday, chance of showers very early, then partly sunny in the afternoon. Mostly sunny Sunday, Monday, highs 18.
11: Thank you, Mark. Downtown Vancouver, 12 degrees, mostly cloudy. Now business matters.
2: Ottawa is making a new push to get Canadian businesses on major Chinese e-commerce platforms. In an effort to deepen ties between the two countries, Canada's Minister of International Trade has said platforms like Alibaba and JD.com would like to see more Canadian involvement. During a visit to Beijing earlier this year, Prime Minister Mark Carney said Canada has started a new era of Chinese relations. With more than a billion users worldwide, Chinese e-commerce has become a dominant force in consumer sales. Canadian officials are now reportedly working with companies to identify the best potential channels to increase their exports. I'm Navrita Ganguly with Business Matters.
11: 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I'm John Strait.
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18: We see more precursors coming into the Port of Vancouver, coming into Canada. And the Canadians, through with the Mexican cartels in country, have started producing and manufacturing fentanyl.
24: That is the head of the Drug Enforcement Agency in the United States. He's actually talking to a U.S. Senate committee, and they were discussing the DEA's plans for the upcoming year, what their priorities are, and they repeatedly cited fentanyl and Canada and the Port of Vancouver as an area of concern. They say they plan to open two new offices in Canada in 2027 to add to existing offices. They actually have one in Vancouver already and one in Ottawa. But, you know, we've also heard about the pushback on that, saying, sure, okay, yes, we've got these precursor chemicals. We know this is a problem at the Port of Vancouver, but that it is dwarfs in comparison to what is happening on the southern border. But are we still doing enough to even deal with the problem as it is? Now, Neil Boyd is with us now, the chair of the board of directors at the International Center for Criminal Law Reform and Criminal Justice Policy at Simon Fraser University. Thanks for being with us.
25: Thank you.
24: What did you think about these comments and their DEA talking about the Port of Vancouver in this way?
25: Well, it's certainly true that Canada contributes very little to the fentanyl problem in the United States. 0.1% is one of the estimates, one of the best estimates. But at the same time, it's certainly true that precursors are coming into Canada. We've seen many takedowns of labs across British Columbia that are producing fentanyl. Some of that fentanyl, a good portion of that fentanyl, is destined for domestic consumption. Some of it goes to Australia. So it's not as if, you know, we're complicit in the fentanyl problem. Canada's not, you know, simply sitting on the sidelines. But to say that we are contributing to the problem that exists in the United States, only in the tiniest of ways are we contributing to that.
24: Right. But when we hear about, oh, precursor chemicals coming through the Port of Vancouver, doesn't it also just kind of play on our concerns that we already have about security that needs to be beefed up there?
25: It does. Yeah, I think it's fair. There are concerns about security at the ports, legitimate concerns. And, you know, given what we've seen with fentanyl since 2021, you know, the number of deaths, the thousands of deaths annually that we've seen, this part of the picture of responding to drugs by enforcement is extremely important.
24: Has anything changed in the last couple of years in terms of the federal government's approach to this?
25: Well, we haven't seen the kind of approach that has really interrupted, if you like, the flow of precursor chemicals into British Columbia and the production of fentanyl within the province. So those are problems that we are continuing to have to deal with, and you know, the solutions aren't easy, but certainly the ports improve control of the ports would seem to be a very important priority.
24: Wait, what is the holdup, do you think? Like, what needs to be done?
25: Well, I'm not inside government, so you know, in terms of the specifics, I can't say, other than that, obviously, you need a force that's adequately policing the ports, and we don't appear to have that at the moment.
24: Okay, let's talk about the policing piece of this then. Like, do we know what works in these situations? How do other countries approach this?
25: I can't really answer that clearly for you. I do know that it has been a long-running problem in British Columbia with the ports. We've seen in Delta, we've seen in Vancouver. This problem is one that has global ramifications. The United States is dealing with fentanyl issues in ways that are not fundamentally different. I mean, they're not able to control the massive amounts of fentanyl coming through the southern border. So, you know, I don't think we're the only country globally that is unable or at least partially unable to respond effectively.
24: Now, previously we'd heard about that, you know, $1.3 billion border security plan. Like, is that a new plan? Did we add new things, or has this just been the same old, same old?
25: Well, that's certainly been what most people have said about it, that it's not a fundamentally new approach, that it's what we've been doing for some time. And, you know, I think with drug control generally, we've entered a different era with fentanyl, and it calls for, it's a very legitimate call for increase in enforcement.
24: Right. Now, you've studied this for a long time in terms of our drug enforcement. You just said we've entered a different era in fentanyl. What is it that's different about this?
25: The number of deaths. You know, we're still getting thousands of deaths in British Columbia annually from fentanyl overdoses. And that's, we saw decriminalization tried. That was pulled back for very legitimate reasons. You can't basically send a message that it's okay to use anywhere and everywhere. Just more generally, the problem with fentanyl is fundamentally different from what we had experienced until about 2020, 2021.
24: Right. So we're still waiting to see if there's any significant difference here, because the numbers have stayed the same, right? Even the ones that the DEA were talking about yesterday.
25: Well, they've declined a little, but, you know, you can't take a lot of satisfaction in the rate of the decline. We aren't seeing quite as many deaths, and it's not entirely clear why that's the case. I think part of it is a greater awareness on the part of the consuming public with respect to risks, but we really haven't, we've declined somewhat in the number of lives lost, but not dramatically.
24: Not dramatically. Thank you so much for your time on that.
25: Thank you.
24: Appreciate it. Neil Boyd is the chair of the board of directors at the International Center for Criminal Law Reform and Criminal Justice Policy at Simon Fraser University. It is a challenge that we still are not fully tackling, but how do we do that? If you want to weigh in, simi@cknw.com. That poor police, port security situation, I feel like we've grappled with that for years and haven't really seen any kind of significant movement on that. But that's going to be a challenge everywhere, right? I mean, how do other countries police their ports and make sure, you know, nothing bad is getting through? I feel like we're in the same boat as a lot of other ports in that situation. Again, weigh in, simi@cknw.com. This week, we've also heard a lot about AI data centers. And we talked about this the other day, the plan to build a couple of really big ones in, you know, downtown Vancouver. TELUS is planning this. The federal government has been trumpeting this. We heard the minister responsible, Evan Solomon, saying this is going to be great. It's going to be on the cutting edge. Is this a good idea, though? What are the drawbacks? We're going to talk about that coming up next.
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24: Let's find out what's going on in traffic out there. Here's Ian Wilson.
4: Good morning in New Westminster. Some good news. The crash Stewardson Way near River Drive has been cleared. There is still some volume in the area trying to ease. Then in Maple Ridge, you've got the road work on Lougheed Highway near 272nd Street, causing some delays both ways. And in Poco, you've got the road work on the Maryhill Bypass, causing some delays both ways at the Coquitlam River Bridge. 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In the CKNW Traffic Center, I'm Ian Wilson.
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24: There's been a lot of chatter this week about the proposal for these new AI data centers in downtown Vancouver. You even had the federal minister, Evan Solomon, really talking them up, saying these were going to be great. But there's also voices who say, wait a minute, shouldn't we be concerned about AI data centers? Certainly many people are if there's one coming to their community. Our Scott Shantz is with us now. Scott, I'm hearing a lot about this.
31: Oh, yeah. And I think that there is a lot of questions that remain unanswered here, but we need to keep asking them. Otherwise, this will just happen without any sort of oversight. I mean, there will be, but we deserve to know, right, if these things are going to be in our communities. So I spoke with Michael Blackhurst. He's a teaching assistant and professor of environmental studies at the University of Pittsburgh, and he knows a lot about AI data centers. So I called him up and I asked him, let's just start with what even is an AI data center?
32: It is a facility that houses computational resources that can provide several different types of computational services, from training an AI algorithm to providing a application of an AI algorithm to a customer. Data centers are somewhat have been in use for some time for things that we're familiar with, like online shopping and streaming entertainment. But the tasks that we are demanding from them now require much more energy than the more familiar services.
0: Okay. And my understanding is that these can become quite big. Is that true?
32: Yeah, they can be big physically, and they can impose significant power loads on the electric power system.
0: And what effect does all of this have on the places where these are built?
32: Some of the challenges that other areas have experienced can be noise. These facilities can be noisy. The noise can come from the computational hardware itself. It can also come from backup generation. So if the power system is unavailable, given the demands of the data center, a lot of data centers might have backup power generators. Those tend to be diesel, and they tend to be very loud. If they are using diesel on site, they can cause air pollution as well. There's examples of that happening in the United States. Obviously, the construction impacts, which are short-term, can be disruptive, particularly in an urban environment.
0: Is there any concern about having this stuff in our country if other countries were interested in having access to this data?
32: I think the security risks, the privacy risks are going to be emergent, and I think they're ever-present. And I don't think that data centers necessarily implied that the risks have shifted. So I think it's still uncertain about what the risks are to real people.
0: How do we come up with the energy to power these things? Like, if the load is so significant, how do we manage that?
32: Well, that varies significantly from one area to another. It depends on what is available on the grid, how well the grid operators have been planning for increased capacity in terms of generation and transmission. There certainly are data centers that want to power their own systems, called behind-the-meter generation, typically. It looks like in Vancouver, you have a kind of unusual situation where there's three facilities. One is an existing plant that will be expanded. There are other facilities want to tap into what is a large source of renewable power. And I will say there, it seems to me that the load profile, that is the timing of when these data centers demand energy, will really dictate the ultimate power sources that drive these data centers there in Vancouver.
0: That's Michael Blackhurst. He's a teaching assistant and professor at the Environmental Studies Program at the University of Pittsburgh. So, Simi, here is what I gather from reading and speaking with him about these AI data centers. One, nobody knows, right, how bad these are going to be. But there is definitely some risk here, right?
24: Oh, like, absolutely. I mean, there are cities and towns in the United States that are pushing back against these, especially when you consider how much water some of them take to cool down.
0: Oh, and they say like, oh yeah, it's going to cost this much, but we don't really know until we start doing it. And I mean, yeah, we have all sorts of plans. Like, we're going to hear more about, you know, new energy plan from Mark Carney and stuff, but this is a huge thing. And I kind of think this, that the backlash from AI is going to make some of this stuff obsolete. And maybe I'm like forecasting here a bit.
24: But wait a minute. How is that possible? Because AI is the reason why they need all these data centers.
0: Well, no, I know. But like, I think that a lot of us are starting to go, we don't like AI. AI sucks. Like, students don't want to use AI. Universities are saying, we don't want you to use AI. What AI is generating, I think to a certain degree, we're discovering that it's not really worthwhile, right? It has its certain thing, but this idea that we need all of this.
24: Right. Here's my concern about this. I think I hear about all the energy these AI data centers use. I hear about all the water that they use. And I think, so these so-called great minds in tech are creating this revolutionary new technology of artificial intelligence, and they couldn't apply the same mind to making sure that they don't use as much energy?
0: Well, exactly that. And we're using all this energy to do what? Have a app on our phone
24: that changes
0: the way our faces look? Like, what's the purpose of that?
24: This is what I don't understand. That I feel like they should have developed a better way of doing this if they thought this technology was so good. Let's make it even better.
31: Remember when we used science and tech for good things, you know, to advance our society?
24: I think somewhere somebody is still doing that. Scott, thank you for that. If you want to weigh in, send me at cknw.com. Now, since we're talking about energy and energy use, which is the concern with these big AI data centers, I think it's very interesting to hear that Prime Minister Mark Carney is at this moment speaking in Ottawa about a new clean energy strategy. What is it? What does it mean? We're going to find out coming up next.
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8: With breaking news, Prime Minister Mark Carney unveiling a national electricity plan to double the grid and lower costs.
9: As our industries expand, our economy grows, AI accelerates, electricity demand in Canada is expected to double by 2050. So we will double our grid. That's the headline. Canada will double its electricity generation over the course of the next two decades. Because the path to affordability is electrification. The path to competitiveness is electrification. The path to net zero is electrification. Electrification underpins everything. Our emissions, our environment, our economy.
8: Carney speaking in Ottawa this morning, saying construction will cost more than $1 trillion in public dollars will be used to cover some of the costs. The government forecasts 130,000 new workers will be needed to double the size of the grid, pledging 30,000 new jobs by 2028 and 100,000 more by 2050. Keep it here to Global News for the very latest. Global News has learned a carbon pricing deal will be announced today between the federal government and Alberta. The deal means the potential new pipeline to the BC coast could be one step closer to reality. Global's Ben O'Hara-Byrne has more, including reaction from Premier David Eby.
10: The Prime Minister and Alberta's Premier appear to be making real progress on key elements of an MOU on energy signed 6 months ago.
11: I'm feeling much more confident that we're going to be able to finally land the MOU.
10: There's still no route or even a proponent for any pipeline to the BC coast, as the EB government never fails to mention. As part of any pipeline deal, reports say Ottawa and Alberta agree the province's industrial carbon price will increase to $130 a ton by 2040, significantly lower than the national carbon price set by the previous Trudeau government that is supposed to hit $170 a ton by 2030.
12: I don't understand if that is in fact the plan. What the federal government's intentions are here.
10: So as BC looks to what will be needed to get major projects built in the future, concerns that big decisions are being made without the province at the table. Ben O'Hara Byrne, Global News, Victoria.
8: An Alberta judge has quashed a separatist petition saying the provincial government had a duty to consult with First Nations and that the petition never should have been issued.

0: Opposition NDP leader Naheed Nenshi saying Premier Danielle Smith is in a difficult situation now.
1: Half her base are separatists. People in her caucus are separatists. And she has pandered to them, she has played with them, she has refused to even say they ought not to have exposed Jason Kenney to threats on his life. She couldn't even say that. So now she's in a pickle. Politically, she's in a giant pickle. Legally, though, this judge has made things easy for her.
0: Smith says the judge's ruling is ultimately undemocratic since more than 300,000 Albertans signed the petition to put separation on a ballot. Rogers Communications says it spent $27 million ahead of the World Cup to upgrade cell capacity around stadiums in Toronto and here in Vancouver.
2: Canada is set to host 7 matches at Vancouver's BC Place and 6 at Toronto's BMO Field, which is being dubbed Toronto Stadium during the tournament. With high attendance comes an expected surge of wireless traffic, creating the need for greater cellular capacity so service doesn't get spotty. Rogers says sports fans and concertgoers are eager to not only access web and messaging services at live events, but also share their experiences in real time, adding that it's critical to sustain the level of service customers are used to in their daily lives. Michelle Zedekian, The Canadian Press.
0: 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Now the latest CKNW traffic with Ian Wilson.
3: Good morning in Vancouver. Watch out for an incident on Cambie Street heading northbound at West 59th Ave. Then some road work in Vancouver for Granville Street southbound at West 12th Ave. You'll be down to one lane. In Poco, the road work on the Maryhill Bypass at the Coquitlam River Bridge continues, causing a traffic shift both ways. And in Langley, you've got a crash at the intersection of Glover Road and Crush Crescent. BMO pop-up this weekend at Walmart Supercenter Vancouver, 3585 Grandview Highway, May 16th and 17th, 11 to 7. 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In the CKNW Traffic Center, I'm Ian Wilson.
4: Good morning, I'm Mark Madriga in the Global SkyTracker Weather Center. Some sunny periods in the mix today with the clouds, chance of late afternoon and evening showers, and a risk of late afternoon and evening thunderstorm too. High temperature 16 today. Tomorrow, showers will pick up during the morning and through the afternoon, showery with highs near 12. That's quite cool. Early morning showers in some areas on Saturday, then partly sunny and a high of 15, mostly sunny Sunday, Monday.
0: 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Downtown Vancouver, 13 degrees with a mix of sun and cloud. Now, business matters.
5: Chinese leader Xi Jinping has issued a harsh warning to Donald Trump about a potential conflict over Taiwan. The message sharply contrasts Trump's praise for the Chinese president, highlighting a deep division over trade, Taiwan, and ongoing international conflicts. In December, Trump approved an $11 billion weapons sale to Taiwan, but those shipments remain pending. Meetings between the two leaders lasted for about 2 hours on Thursday morning. Despite few breakthroughs so far on the policy front, American businesses have some cause for optimism. Xi Jinping told corporate leaders on the trip that China will further open its doors to U.S. businesses, with Trump encouraging them to expand cooperation with China. I'm Nivrita Ganguly with Business Matters.
0: Global News Time, 7:35. I'm John Strait.
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1: Canada will double its electricity generation over the course of the next two decades. Because the path to affordability is electrification. The path to competitiveness is electrification. The path to net zero is electrification. Electrification.
2: That is Prime Minister Mark Carney giving us a new national electricity agenda with that press conference going on right now in Ottawa. You heard a little bit more about that in the news. Now, potentially, this is a very big deal. He's talking about the largest grid expansion in Canadian history and planning to do it by 2050. So let's get some reaction to this, some perspective as well. Al Salazar is with us, the Director of Intelligence at Enverus Research. Al, thanks for being back with us.
3: No problem.
2: Okay. Glad to be back. Yeah, this is a big electricity deal here. What's your reaction to hearing this?
3: I guess my reaction is that at least we have a plan. So it's positive, but certainly it looks awfully ambitious. The one caveat to all of this, it needs private sector buy-in. It assumes that there's agreement across the provinces and the feds. And that said, it looks like things are probably a lot farther than they were maybe a year ago with such ambition. So it's news. But again, obviously, we have to see how it plays out, obviously, in the next couple of quarters and years.
2: Is it too ambitious?
3: These plans are meant to be ambitious. If you look at history, the National Energy Program, you know, that's contentious, obviously, but Kyoto Protocol, greenhouse gas emission targets, they've all kind of missed, but yet the ambition remains there now. Anything to help, you know, increase the grid capacity and electricity generation and energy stability as a whole is a good thing. Whether or not, you know, you can double, that's another question. And again, the governments can target that, but you need a lot of things to go right.
2: And you said, let's see how it plays out. So what does that mean? Like, what will you be looking for in the months ahead to see if this is a concrete plan or not?
3: Investment. Just, does it change sentiment? I think governments, are obviously have a lot of influence when it comes to stopping investment and creating uncertainty or maybe some type of regulatory unease. That's probably why, you know, over the past decade and a half, you know, investment in the energy sector has been pretty muted. But if that can turn around and maybe create some optimism, then great. But ultimately, it just comes down to being able to convince private industry to invest dollars, and that to me is the massive hurdle. Like, that's governments can do a lot to dissuade investment, but to motivate investment, you need a solid fundamental model, a solid business model, and Canada has the resources to do it. But that convincing of that investor, I think, is critical.
2: Is there a model then to follow?
3: I think, you know, if that's the goal, and I think Prime Minister Carney has certainly identified regulatory uncertainty as a roadblock to these things, and he's gone a long way, maybe perhaps getting agreement with the provinces. There's reports that a carbon price has been agreed to. Certainly, the provinces must have been consulted on the doubling of the grid capacity. So the fact he's trying to get these ducks in order is a good sign, and that's a good model. But again, it just really comes down to that investment. So,
2: are there companies out there that are looking for these kinds of investments? Does it seem like the time when big capital investments are what these companies are kind of looking for, different places to put that capital, or are they being more cautious?
3: I think it comes at a time when energy security is on the forefront of everyone's mind, big capital investments require certainty. The government's trying to provide that certainty. And if you look at the themes of the day, it's energy transition, data centers, electric vehicles. I think that's still part of the Prime Minister's agenda to be able to serve these things. But again, it's up to private industry to be convinced of that. And like I said, I guess we'll find out to see if anyone buys it.
2: Yeah, so What would be your analysis of this, Al, if somebody were saying to you, listen, should I be investing in Canada right now?
3: I think year on year, if you look versus last year versus this year, the regular certainty is getting a lot clearer. I mean, not a lot, but I mean more clearer. That all has come into consideration in terms of, you know, the ability to digest the risk associated with what if, you know, Prime Minister Carney is no longer in power in the next term. I mean, does this policy still stick at that point? As an analysis perspective, I'd say yes. It's more clear, more certain. But again, it comes down to the fundamentals. Is power demand in the Canadian economy strong? Are we optimistic of future load? And certainly, you know, I think we're in a period where load should be growing with the advent of AI and data centers, and I guess how rich Canada is in terms of resources. So the fundamentals are there. So I would say it's better this year than last year, but then again, it's complicated.
2: It's complicated. That's right. Yeah. Al, thanks so much for your time on that.
3: No problem.
2: Have a good day. That's Al Salazar, the Director of Intelligence at Enverus Research, where they research different policies and markets to see what is going on. And we are talking about the Prime Minister's announcement this morning, in fact, in process right now, of Canada's new National Electricity Agenda. Now, this plan aims to double Canada's electricity grid capacity by the year 2050. As mentioned, that would be the largest grid expansion in Canadian history. And the Prime Minister says or claims that one of the goals here is to keep energy affordable and reliable while transitioning to cleaner fuels as well. So is this doable? That is the big question here. You heard what Al had to say. Companies and markets will be looking in the next few months to see what are the further commitments, what are the steps the government is taking to actually make this happen. If you want to weigh in, simi@cknw.com. And of course, we're all waiting for tomorrow to find out what this big announcement is between Prime Minister Mark Carney and Alberta Premier Danielle Smith, and of course, how that impacts BC. Right now, BC is a bit in the dark on this. We haven't been told, apparently, or we don't know, or maybe we do, and the government hasn't said, but what is happening, how this will impact BC. So yeah, there's a lot in this area to discuss over the next couple of days for sure. Keep it tuned in to 730 CKNW for the very latest. Also keep it tuned in here because you can win stuff like you could do right now. If you call us, 604-280-9898. Up for grabs is a pair of tickets to go and check out the great concert to celebrate David Suzuki at the age of 90. It is happening May 22nd at the QE Theater. We have two tickets to give away right now. You could see Bruce Coburn, Sarah McLachlan, Chantel Kravyasik, and much, much more. Call us now. I have a random trivia question to ask you. 604-280-9898. 604-280-9898. We're going to play coming up next.

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1: Let's take a look at the traffic out there. Here's Ian Wilson.
2: Good morning. In Vancouver, watch for an incident on Cambie Street heading northbound at West 59th Ave. Then roadwork in Vancouver, Granville Street southbound at West 12th Ave. You'll be down to one lane. Over to Burnaby for a crash on Grandview Highway heading westbound right before Boundary, and a crash in Langley for the intersection of Glover Road and Crush Crescent. This May long weekend, Cobb's Bread is saving your barbecue from bun emergencies. 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In the CKNW Traffic Center, I'm Ian Wilson.
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1: This is Mornings with Simi, presented by Alpine Credits. It is time for us to give away a pair of tickets to go and see this amazing concert celebrating David Suzuki at the age of 90. It's happening at the QE Theater on May the 22nd, and we want to send you. There are going to be some great stories told. There's going to be some great music performed. You've got artists like Sarah McLachlan, Bruce Coburn, Chantel Kraviasek, the Sam Roberts Band, like long, long list of amazing acts that are going to be there. Now, I would like to send a couple of people to go there. Let's see if Kelly's going to make it this morning. Hi, Kelly.
18: Hello.
1: How are you today?
18: Fantastic. Great.
19: Oh, wow. Such enthusiasm. Well, Kelly, I want to make it even better with this giveaway. Are you ready for a random trivia question?
18: I'll try. Thank you.
19: All right. Let's grab you a question. Here we go. Okay. Kelly, good luck with this one. I'm not sure how this is going to go. Kelly, actor Jim Carrey. You know Jim Carrey, right?
18: Yeah.
19: Jim Carrey first made a name for himself on what sketch comedy show?
18: The Tonight Show.
19: Oh, I'm so sorry. I mean, I love that you kind of threw out an answer there. Do you remember the show In Living Color?
18: No.
19: Oh, then I guess you would not have known that answer. Sorry about that, Kelly. But yeah, I certainly remember In Living Color because it was revolutionary when it came out. I was in high school and I just thought that show was amazing. It launched the careers of so many people, Jim Carrey included. In Living Color was that one. Okay, so not that one, but we're going to go to Donna. Hi, Donna.
20: Hello.
19: Donna, do you remember the show In Living Color?
20: I remember it, but I never saw it.
19: Oh, it was so good. So good. But that's okay. That's not your question. Donna, are you ready for your question?
20: Yes.
19: Okay, let's grab you in. Here we go. All right. Donna, how do you feel about artwork? Okay, here we go. Your question is about artwork. Here it is. What style of painting are Degas, Manet, and Monet associated with?
20: Impressionism.
19: Yes! Woo-hoo! Donna, you blew that out of the water. That feels pretty good, doesn't it?
20: It does.
19: Well, guess what? You're going to the concert. Congratulations.
20: Oh, thank you. That's wonderful.
19: It is wonderful. Stay on the line so we can get your information. That's right. Impressionism is that style of painting. I think when you throw Monet in there, that's the giveaway. People go, oh, yeah, yeah, I know what that is for sure. But Donna knew, and Donna gets to go to the concert. It's May 22nd, Queen Elizabeth Theater. It's celebrating the life of David Suzuki at the age of 90. Amazing performances. And you know what? We will have another set of tickets to give away on the show tomorrow. So keep listening for your chance to win. Now, this morning, we have been talking about so many great topics. We talked about doubling or even tripling traffic fines for people who don't pull over for emergency vehicles. And you know what? There is no question on this one. Everybody says you need to crack down on this. I had so many emails. I'm just trying to kind of go through some of them. But it feels to me like traffic situations make us particularly angry these days. Why is that? It happens to me. And I'm driving and I see somebody doing, you know, looking at their phone. If they slow started a traffic light, I go, that person's definitely on their phone. Sure enough, they're trying to text while driving. And yes, it makes my blood boil too. People not using their turn signals also makes my blood boil these days. And I think, is that, am I just getting older or am I getting angrier? What is happening with that? So I think everybody this morning has been in favor of really increasing fines for people who behave badly, who do not pull over for emergency responders, who do not slow down in the vicinity of emergency responders. Clearly, we have a problem. We also have a problem with security at our ports. And this is something that a lot of you agree with because I've been getting emails on this topic this morning. We were discussing port security because the Drug Enforcement Agency in the United States singled out the Port of Vancouver for precursor chemicals moving through the port without getting caught. Yes, we know this is a problem. What more can we do? I've got emails from people saying, you know what? It is shocking, the lack of security at ports. For instance, I got an email here from Jordan who said, you know, it's unfortunate that the head of the US DEA is talking about the port and this is making news. Jordan says, you've been around long enough to have heard the stories about the port. I've been in and out of all the ports hauling containers, but mostly construction equipment. The security was lax, to say the least. No police, no real security searching anyone. And the security, and this is according to our email writer here, was more focused on talking on the phone than actually doing work. Most times they would just wave us through without even looking at us. If I was a criminal, finding ways to enter and exit without notice would be easy. Now that's scary, isn't it? When somebody who actually accesses the port or works there will tell you even they think there is not enough going on there. And I did have quite a few emails on this saying, listen, you should just Google this kind of story and you'll see what is going on at our ports. The question is, are we willing to make those kinds of investments to really crack down? And how do you do that without drastically slowing down the amount of goods that go through the ports? Because that is incredibly important too, isn't it? So how do you balance the security with making sure the flow continues? You want to weigh in, simi@cknw.com. Would love to hear your take on that for sure. Let me tell you what else we have coming up on the show this morning. We are going to talk a little bit more about scammers. There's a lot of scams going along out there these days, and it is hard, especially with artificial intelligence and all of that going on, and people are quite skeptical of, and rightfully so, of so many things. But this scam that we're hearing about now really takes it to a new level. And this one is coming to us from West Vancouver, where police there are actually reaching out and warning the public about this circumstance because they see this happening and they are very concerned about it. You know, anytime police do that too, you really do have to pay attention just to make sure that you're not going to get caught up in this. So we will describe that to you as well. Now, keep your comments coming too, particularly on the cracking down on people who are behaving badly in traffic. What is an appropriate fine, do you think, for people who don't pull over? Right now, it's like $100. That's nothing. What should we make that fine? If you see an emergency vehicle coming and you don't pull over, what is an appropriate fine, do you think, to hit somebody who does that? Let me know. Simi@cknw.com. We have updates and news, weather, traffic, and more coming up on the Major News to 8 here on Mornings with Simi.

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2: Take a look at what's going on in traffic out there this morning. Here's Ian Wilson.
3: Good morning. Over at the Alex Fraser, heads up for a crash northbound just before the Cliveden overpass. Then an incident in Vancouver on Cambie Street northbound at West 59th. Out in Langley, you've got a crash in Glover Road and Crush Crescent causing delays all ways. And if you're taking the ferries today for the long weekend, Tawasin at Duke Point has a 2 sailing wait with 12:45 being your next crossing with limited space. 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In the CKNW Traffic Center, I'm Ian Wilson.
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17: I'm Bruce Claggett in for Mike Smith. Ahead, we talk about the downside of AI data centers and what role should AI play in government. Coming up at 9 on 730 CKNW.
20: Global News Times, 8 o'clock. It's 12 degrees and mostly cloudy in Metro Vancouver. Good morning. I'm John Strait. Here's what's making news. The Prime Minister pushing for more clean power.
21: Canada will double its electricity generation over the course of the next two decades.
20: Mark Carney promising savings for millions. E-com strike vote.
22: Right now we're at a breaking point. Our folks are burning out. We're working excessive amounts of overtime, and that's why there's such urgency right now to get to some solutions.
20: With more talks scheduled today and keeping the unbeaten streak alive.
23: Back to Berhalter! Oh, it's gone in!
20: With new developments off the field. 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
24: Ottawa is making a new push to get Canadian businesses on major Chinese e-commerce platforms.
20: This is Global's Major News to 8, our top story, and we have breaking news. Prime Minister Mark Carney with a power pledge in Ottawa this morning.
21: Canada will double its electricity generation over the course of the next two decades.
20: Mark Carney saying that includes giving more flexibility to LNG power plants.
21: Getting this right requires permitting reform, new partnerships with Indigenous peoples, and a willingness to use a wide range of energy, including hydro, nuclear, wind, solar, some gas, carbon capture, geothermal, and beyond.
20: Carney says the plan could lower total energy costs of 7 out of 10 homes in Canada. Keep it here to Global News for the very latest. Honda Canada has suspended its plans for a $15 billion electric vehicle complex in Ontario.
25: Honda is pulling the plug for now because of evolving business conditions, a change in external resource strategy, and shifting customer demand. The new EV plant had the potential to create 1,000 incremental manufacturing jobs in Alliston, Ontario. But the Japanese automaker notes this decision does not affect current employment or production levels at its existing Alliston facility. The EV project had received funding commitments from both provincial and federal governments, but Honda says no money has been transferred to the company. Jason Wide, The Canadian Press, Toronto.
20: Metro Vancouver has settled its legal dispute with contractor Acciona over the troubled North Shore Wastewater Treatment Plant project. Global's Joshua Zizi reports.
26: Acciona was fired by Metro Vancouver after costs on the project, which will replace the aging wastewater plant under the Lionsgate Bridge, ballooned from $700 million to nearly $4 billion. In response, Acciona launched a lawsuit against Metro Vancouver, and then the regional district launched a countersuit. Now, Acciona has agreed to pay Metro $325 million without accepting culpability. The regional district says that money will go back into the project and be considered as part of its upcoming budget process. So far, Metro is not saying if costs will be reduced for taxpayers who are facing increased utility fees due to the cost overruns, with North Shore households paying a greater share.
27: We need to still come to some resolution over compensation to the North Shore.
26: North Vancouver District Mayor Mike Little.
27: Metro Vancouver picked the site. They picked the contractors. They fired the contractors. They picked the design. And yet we're being left with the bill, and that still feels unfair.
26: Now that the case has been settled, an independent review into the project and its cost overruns will move ahead. PCL is the current contractor. It's expected to open in 2030. Joshua Azizi, Global News.
20: New calls for the installation of suicide prevention barriers on the Granville Street Bridge after a tragic incident this week. Global's Karim Gouda reports.
28: The response comes after police say a woman suffering a mental health episode fell from the bridge early Wednesday and died after hours of negotiations were unsuccessful. Crisis Center of BC Executive Director Stacey Ashton says her group helped set up barriers and crisis phones on nearby Burrard Bridge. But Granville Bridge's lack of a barrier means that their presence does not deter potential jumpers.
29: And the idea there is that once you've had that reset, like you've been frustrated by the barriers, you have phone backup right there. You can reach out for help to the crisis lines right there and then. So that combination is really a good combination. But the phones themselves are not a prevention measure.
28: Granville Island General Manager Tom Lancaster says they have been calling for a barrier for years, and the island beneath the bridge has already developed a traumatic response protocol because of jumpers.
0: I'm so thankful that up until now, nobody has on the island has been injured as a result of somebody coming off the bridge. Like, my mind just goes to the worst possible place, right? On a busy day, something like that happens, and it impacts people's lives forever.
28: The city of Vancouver cut funding for the barriers from its 2027 to 2030 capital plan in March, but says it will look to relocate funding if other levels of government also help to fund the project. Kareem Gouda, Global News.
20: 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Here's Ian Wilson.
1: Good morning. Over at the Alex Fraser Bridge, you've got a stall northbound just before the Cliveden overpass in the left lane. In Vancouver, there's an incident on Cambie Street, northbound at West 59th Ave. In Delta, you've got a crash on Highway 17, westbound before 80th, and a crash in Langley for the intersection of Glover Road and Crush Crescent. BMO pop-up this weekend at Walmart Supercenter Vancouver, 3585 Grandview Highway, May 16th and 17th, 11 to 7. 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In the CKNW Traffic Center, I'm Ian Wilson.
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3: Good morning, I'm Mark Madriga in the Global Sky Tracker Weather Center. Some sunny periods in the mix today with the clouds, chance of late afternoon and evening showers, and a risk of late afternoon and evening thunderstorm too. High temperature 16 today. Tomorrow, showers will pick up during the morning and through the afternoon, showery with highs near 12. That's quite cool. Early morning showers in some areas on Saturday, then partly sunny and a high of 15, mostly sunny Sunday, Monday.
20: Thank you, Mark. Outside CKNW in downtown Vancouver, 13 degrees with a mix of sun and cloud. The major news to 8 continues. A new warning from China's president during talks with U.S. President Trump in Beijing.
4: In their over two-hour meeting, Xi delivering a stark warning to Trump about Taiwan, which Beijing claims is its own territory. According to China's state media, Xi telling Trump if the issue is handled poorly, the two countries will collide or even clash. Trump, tight-lipped.
5: How are your talks, sir?
6: Great place, incredible, China's beautiful.
4: Trump hoped to use their sit-down to seal deals on trade and technology, bringing along with him over a dozen American business leaders.
20: That's ABC's Mary Bruce, who's traveling with the president. More talks planned for today between unionized 911 call takers and emergency dispatchers and their employer Ecom as a strike vote continues. Global's Catherine Urquhart is hearing from the QP local president, Don Grant.
22: Right now we're at a breaking point. Our folks are burning out. We're working excessive amounts of overtime, and that's why there's such urgency right now to get to some solutions.
7: Their contract expired December 31st. The union says a key issue is staffing, as shortages have led to burnout and stress injuries. Also, they're concerned about expectations around FIFA World Cup.
22: I'm most concerned about FIFA because of the possibility of forced overtime. And what forced overtime means is that even when people are voluntarily taking more shifts, we're seeing that we don't look like we have enough staff going into FIFA.
7: The employer says it remains optimistic about reaching a deal, adding, given our role as an essential services provider, we will be working with the BC Labor Relations Board to ensure critical 911 services remain uninterrupted in the event of any planned job action. Catherine Urquhart, Global News.
20: After yesterday's big meeting between all levels of government, First Nations, PAVCO, and the Whitecaps, a joint statement has been released. It says all the groups are aligned and working together within a positive framework to deliver an even better future for soccer in our city. That includes, quote, improving the game day economic model at BC Place, exploring additional sponsorship opportunities, and advancing work on potential sites for a new stadium and development. Meantime, the campaign to save the Whitecaps is now getting a boost from the business community.
9: Hundreds of local companies are signing an open letter urging all sides to find what they call a Made in Vancouver solution to keep the club here long term. The letter, organized by the Greater Vancouver Board of Trade, argues the team drives millions of dollars in economic activity through downtown Vancouver, bringing customers to restaurants, hotels, bars, and shops. 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
5: Some specific things that the business community could do would be around sponsorships or partnerships or ticket programs. And so while it's a large revenue gap, there are things that the business community can do and want to do to keep the team here.
9: The push comes after MLS received an offer from a potential buyer looking to relocate the team to Las Vegas. Travis Prasad, Global News.
20: MLS action last night. Sebastian Berhalter with a big night for the Whitecaps.
10: Brian White could make a play on it. Caps in possession again. Kenji Cabrera on the right side. Back for Berhalter!
11: Oh, what a goal! What a goal that
10: is! What a strike from Sebastian Berhalter! Nestled into that far post. 3-2 Vancouver Whitecaps.
20: Hey, so Raymond with the call here on 7:30 CKNW. The Whitecaps beating FC Dallas 3-2. The Caps are on a 7-game winning streak, number one in the MLS. And the Edmonton Oilers have fired head coach Chris Knobloch. He led the Oilers to 2 Stanley Cup final appearances before a first-round exit this season. Keep it here to Global News for the very latest on that. That's Global's major news to 8. Now business matters.
24: Ottawa is making a new push to get Canadian businesses on major Chinese e-commerce platforms. In an effort to deepen ties between the two countries, Canada's Minister of International Trade has said platforms like Alibaba and JD.com would like to see more Canadian involvement. During a visit to Beijing earlier this year, Prime Minister Mark Carney said Canada has started a new era of Chinese relations. With more than a billion users worldwide, Chinese e-commerce has become a dominant force in consumer sales. Canadian officials are now reportedly working with companies to identify the best potential channels to increase their exports. I'm Navrita Ganguly with Business Matters.
20: 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I'm John Strait.
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12: Boy, as if you don't have enough to worry about already, especially when it comes to scams. Now there is a new one, and this new scam even has the police worried. And we are going to find out why coming up next. But first, we'll check your traffic in about 30 seconds.
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12: Let's get an update on that traffic situation this morning. Here's Ian Wilson.
1: Good morning. We'll start with the Portman Bridge. Watch out for a stall eastbound, causing some delays back into Coquitlam. Then over at the Alex Fraser, watch out for the stall northbound just before the Cliveden overpass. The left lane is still blocked there. You've got the incident on Canby Street in Vancouver, northbound at West 59. And in Langley, there's a crash for Glover Road and Crush Crescent. 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In the CKNW Traffic Center, I'm Ian Wilson.
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12: I am no stranger to getting scam phone calls. Now, some of them are terrible, and you know right away that, oh, this scam is ridiculous. But some of them can be very good. And I tell you, it does feel like a constant battle sometimes when the phone is ringing, where I think, all right, is this for real, or is this going to be a scam? So I'm a little concerned when you hear that a local police department is actually raising the alarm about a scam that they hear going around that they feel is a little too good and they want the public to know about it. Joining us now is Suzanne Birch, who's a spokesperson for the West Vancouver Police Department. Suzanne, thank you very much for being here.
21: Well, thank you for having me. We appreciate the opportunity to get the word out and help mitigate the impacts of this scam.
12: Yeah, what is happening? What have you heard?
21: Well, so the key message that we're trying to get out to people is to not trust the number on your call display. So essentially, fraudsters now have the capability to make any name and number show up on the call display, and they will use whatever they think will elicit a response. So in our case, it was our West Van PD non-emergency number. So this is, unfortunately, it's not a new scam, and it's not unique to us. Many organizations, even other police departments, have been dealing with this. And we have had this happen last August, last January, and again last week.
12: Okay, so what happens then? So you call somebody's house, somebody gets a phone call, they look at it, and it says West Vancouver Police.
21: That's exactly right. Now, sometimes these calls are focused on local, lower mainland numbers, and other times they've targeted communities in Alberta, Ontario, and as far away as Quebec. So fraudsters will call people, sometimes multiple times, and when they get them on the phone, they provide a fake name and a fake badge number to add an air of legitimacy. So people are then asked a series of questions designed to extract personal or financial information from them, which of course can lead to identity theft or financial fraud.
12: And so is it true that they call multiple times so it looks like it's really urgent?
21: That's exactly right. So that is another one of these impacts, is that people are, you know, understandably concerned when they see a number of missed calls from a police department. So we tend to have a lot of people calling our non-emergency number back to inquire about what's going on. And that can be a huge drain on resources. And it does risk impeding access to police services, you know, for those that need them. So we did put an automatic voice message up on our non-emergency number, telling people about the scam and providing some guidance. And we think that answers most questions for a lot of people. But we still had, you know, well over 100 people call one day alone last week.
12: What? And so that's 100 people calling you to say, hey, I got this phone call. Did you call me?
21: That's exactly right.
12: That's absolutely crazy. So how does the scam work then? If people, have you found out what happens if people do engage, if they do think it's the West Vancouver Police Department?
21: Well, that's just right. I mean, these questions are designed to get information out of people. So that's why we're thinking, you know, the best defense is education. And we've been focused on getting this message out repeatedly, really, over the last couple of years, that you cannot trust the name and number that appears on your call display. So generally speaking, the tactics are going to change as technology continues to evolve. But the principles here remain the same. You know, be suspicious. Fight that urge to default to compliant and helpful. You know, as Canadians, that can be really hard for many people, especially when they think they're talking to the police. So we're just trying to encourage people that if something doesn't feel right, to trust your instincts, you know, be wary of messages that create a sense of urgency or attempt to manipulate your emotions. And, you know, if you're not expecting a phone call from that particular organization, end the call and reach out to them directly. You know, call the official number on the bank of your or on the back of your bank card, you know, visit your local branch. If it's a telecommunications company or other large organization, contact them through their official website.
12: Okay, so I guess people should also be aware that there's certain things the police are never going to ask you for on the phone. Isn't that right?
21: That is right. So we will never show up and attempt to collect fines. That is not something that we do. You know, other fraudsters have been claiming to collect bail money or other fines, saying that there's a relative in jail. You know, that is fraudulent. There have been claims of people posing as investigators at banks or police asking for cryptocurrency or gift cards. You know, we will never do that. We will never ask you to download an app on your phone. That's not something that police do. That's something that scammers do, and people should be aware.
12: Right. Okay. So have you heard about this happening? Like, is it other police departments affected? Is it just, like, mainly West Vancouver?
21: I've heard of other police departments, but it's a number of organizations right now. I know telecommunications companies are really struggling with this as well.
12: That is a big deal. Okay, so do you believe it goes in cycles, right? It goes in waves, and this is what's happening right now?
21: It seems to.
12: All right, well, we'll put the word out there. Thank you so much for your time on that today.
21: Thank you so much. Thanks for having me.
12: That is Suzanne Birch, who's a spokesperson for the West Vancouver Police Department. Kind of crazy what they are describing there, isn't it? On a single day recently, they received more than 110 phone calls at the West Vancouver Police Department from residents worried because they had received a call, they said, from the West Vancouver Police Department. And they even put on a recorded message on their phone line to tell people, we didn't call you. This is fake, but people were still so worried about it. They tried to get through to somebody. You know, well, that is the right thing to do. Don't talk to somebody or engage with somebody. You know, hang up, call the actual number, and then see. And the fact that now, and Suzanne said this a couple of times, that these numbers, any number, can be spoofed, essentially. So they can make it look like they're calling from the West Vancouver Police Department on your call display. I'm guessing this kind of negates call display, doesn't it? Is this like the end of it? What is the point of call display if every phone number can be spoofed now and that number isn't real? Maybe it's time to get rid of that. I have to ask Scott about this now. Scott Shantz, do you think it's time to get rid of call display?
4: I am totally fine with getting rid of call display, and here is why. Don't call me. Just send me a text. Okay. When's the last time you and I have talked on the phone? Never. Talked on the phone.
12: Ever?
4: Never.
12: Are you sure? Maybe
4: yes.
12: Once?
4: I don't think ever, because...
12: We do rapid fire texts, though.
4: Yeah, we're in touch every day, but I just think there's two people that I talk to on the phone, my mom and my dad. And other than that, everyone is text message, because I'm like, if I see a phone number I don't know, or it says like police, I'm like, it's a scam. I'm not answering this.
12: Sorry, I'm laughing about you saying your mom and your dad. I had an experience with the Canada Revenue Agency the other day where, not me, but my spouse, clearing up something with the Canada Revenue Agency. And of course, I had to help out because he, you know, didn't know how to know. And we're standing there and I said to him, I can't deal with this right now. I think we've turned into Mr. and Mrs. Seinfeld. On because you reach a certain age and yes, the phone is that lifeline. So you don't want anybody to call you.
4: No. I want everyone who calls me to stop and ask themselves, could this be a text? And then if it couldn't be, write an email or something. I don't want to talk on the phone.
12: All right, that is fair. So you're okay with getting rid of call display
4: completely? Oh, for
12: sure.
4: And to your point, it's not, all the numbers are fake.
12: It is true, right? All the numbers are now fake. Thank you for that, Scott. Are you okay with, you know, not having call display anymore? Just forget it. Do away with it, because clearly it is causing way more problems than actually solving at this point. So let me know, simi@cknw.com. Now, you've been hearing in the news this morning that perhaps, potentially, there is some kind of update with the Vancouver Whitecaps. There's one person in particular, Global News' Jay Janauer, who has been all over this story. So we're going to check in with him coming up next.

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8: Did you know BC's laws require all harvested areas to be reforested? That's why BC is a world leader in sustainable forest management and environmental stewardship. BC plants 3 trees for every 1 that is harvested. To date, 9 billion have been planted. If not forests, then what?
9: I'm Bruce Claggett in for Mike Smith. Ahead, we talk about the downside of AI data centers and what role should AI play in government. 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
10: Global News at 8:30. Good morning. I'm John Strait. Surrey Mayor Brenda Locke will be delivering her annual State of the City address today, her last before the civic elections in October. Global Star Azargar reports.
11: In previous years, Locke has touched on growth in the city, which is projected to reach 1 million residents by 2050. Last year's address featured plenty of infrastructure announcements, including plans to build a 10,000-seat arena. Today's speech also comes as Surrey grapples with the ongoing extortion crisis, as well as the BC gang conflict and the ongoing police transition. Locke will be speaking at the Sheraton Vancouver Guildford Hotel.
10: That's Global's Daria Zargar reporting from Surrey. Prime Minister Mark Carney says the government will give more flexibility to liquefied natural gas power plants. This is part of the new National Electricity Plan to double Canada's electrical capacity by 2050.
12: Over the next few months, we'll work with provinces, territories, Indigenous peoples, utilities, unions, to identify the actions needed to double our grid most effectively and affordably. The strategy rests on 4 pillars: build, connect, train, and make.
10: Carney says construction will cost more than $1 trillion and that public dollars will be used to cover some of that cost. BC Hydro awarding electricity purchase agreements to 4 new wind projects. Energy Minister Adrian Dix says 3 will be in the Peace Region in the north and 1 will be near West Kelowna.
13: These are large-scale wind projects, investments in clean energy that will deliver 3,500 gigawatt hours of clean electricity every year, enough to power 350,000 homes and to boost BC Hydro's current supply by 5%. The development and construction of these projects will generate up to $4.3 billion in private capital and create 1,500 jobs.
10: Dix says 4 wind farms will have 51% First Nations equity ownership. He says the projects are expected to come online as early as 2032. The head of the U.S. Drug Enforcement Administration is raising new concerns about Canada's role in the fentanyl trade.
14: In testimony before Congress, DEA Administrator Terrence Cole says precursor chemicals used to make fentanyl are moving through Canadian ports.

0: also pointed to growing concern about fentanyl production in Canada and exports to the United States.
1: We see more precursors coming into the Port of Vancouver, coming into Canada, and the Canadians, with the Mexican cartels in country, have started producing and manufacturing fentanyl in Canada.
0: The comments come as the Trump administration continues to pressure Canada over border security and cross-border drug trafficking. Canadian officials have repeatedly said Canada is not a major source of fentanyl entering the United States, with seizure data showing far larger volumes coming across the southern border from Mexico. Aaron MacArthur, Global News.
2: A BC Supreme Court judge has delivered her verdict in the trial of a retired RCMP officer who was accused of foreign interference and being an agent for China.
3: Bill Miker was charged with one count of committing preparatory acts to commit an offense. He was accused of acting on behalf of the Chinese government to coerce a multimillionaire to return to China to face fraud charges. Justice Martha Devlin has found Miker not guilty, saying the Crown has failed to prove beyond a reasonable doubt that he committed any of the alleged acts. Outside of court, Miker said he's glad his almost three-year ordeal is over.
4: But now I just want to go home. I want to return to my children, try to rebuild my businesses. Just grateful for all the support I've gotten, both from my wife, family members, and, you know, a number of people that I hadn't heard from for years. Rather than run away, they reached out.
3: The trial revealed details of RCMP cooperation with Chinese police and how three Chinese police officials allegedly went missing for several hours during an RCMP escorted visit to Vancouver in 2018. That raised concerns they could have been trying to illicitly repatriate someone. Tim Perry, Global News.
2: And in sports, a press conference is scheduled for 1 p.m. at Rogers Arena, where the naming of a new Vancouver Canucks general manager is expected. The news comes after the firing of general manager Patrick Alvin. The top candidate to fill the role is set to be Ryan Johnson. The Sedins also expected to be in the mix somehow. Keep it here to Global News for the very latest. Global News time is 8:34. 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
5: In Vancouver, heads up for water main work on East 49th. You're down to one lane in both directions between Sophia and Prince Edward. Then in Poco, road work on the Maryhill Bypass at the Coquitlam River Bridge is causing a traffic shift both ways. And if you're taking the ferries today, Tawasin to Duke Point has a one sailing wait, with 12:45 is your next sailing with limited space. 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
6: Good morning. I'm Mark Madriga in the Global SkyTracker Weather Center. A bit of a mixed up day today with sun and cloud the first part of the day. More cloud later in the afternoon and evening with a higher chance of showers rolling in and even a risk of a late afternoon and evening thunderstorm. Highs today, 16. Showers tomorrow with lots of cloud cover and cool with a high of just 12. For Saturday, a chance of an early morning shower Metro Vancouver, then some sunny periods, highs of 15. Sunday, Monday, a little warmer, up to 18, mainly sunny.
2: Outside CKNW in downtown Vancouver, 13 degrees with a mix of sun and cloud. Global News time, 8:36. I'm John Strait.
7: This is Mornings with Simi, presented by Alpine Credits.
8: Sounds like a pretty big day for sports, doesn't it? You've got this 1 o'clock press conference for the Vancouver Canucks to name some of their front office changes, and hearing there might be some progress on this Vancouver Whitecap situation, which I know a lot of us really want to make sure the Whitecaps are able to stay here. Now, this is something that Global BC Sports anchor Jay Jenauer has been talking and tweeting about, so I wanted to get his take on it this morning. Jay, thanks so much for joining us.
9: Good morning, Simi. And if you are a supporter of the Vancouver Whitecaps, and if you are somebody who realizes the heritage and the history that comes with the Vancouver Whitecaps, you can only look at what transpired yesterday with the meeting in downtown Vancouver as a very, very positive outlook and a framework that has been put in place to not only keep the Whitecaps here in Vancouver, but to make them a viable business option for the future. And, that's probably what everyone's been hoping for, you know, with what has transpired in the last, 18 months.
8: Okay, good. So what are you hearing about what that framework looks like?
9: So the framework that has been put in place is something that will entice perhaps the two local parties that I've understood have been kind of been on the outside looking on perhaps buying this team. It gives them a framework to say, okay, here's what a potential 3 to 5 year stadium lease at BC Place looks like. Here's how it can help the Whitecaps to being, you know, revenue neutral or positive. And here's, you know, what the future looks like in partnership with the First Nations, with the federal government, with the provincial government, and with the municipal government to make it a, I want to say, a business, a successful business that incorporates not just a soccer team, but perhaps a new stadium and everything around that, be it, you know, a hotel, casino maybe, as well as residential development.
8: Hmm. Okay, so and MLS was at that meeting yesterday as well, like they were involved?
9: Their executive vice president was there. All three local First Nations were there. The city was represented. The province was represented. The federal government was representative, as were the Vancouver Whitecaps. And the way it has been described to me, Simi, is a very, very, very positive step forward for the Vancouver Whitecaps.
8: Okay. Do you think there will be some kind of announcement about that, like today, tomorrow, soon?
9: Yeah, I think what you'll be seeing is probably a press release that'll come out at some point this morning describing the fact that these talks have been very positive and that there is a framework in place to make the Vancouver Whitecaps and their situation one that could be attainable for whoever wants to invest in this club or buy it outright from the current ownership group.
8: Wow. Okay, so what have you heard about the attitude, Jay, from MLS on this? Are they responsive to these efforts to help the Whitecaps stay here, or do they really want this team to go somewhere else?
9: You know what? When you look at the effort that they have made here in the last 12 months, Don Garber has come numerous times to the city of Vancouver. His right-hand man, executive vice president, was here yesterday in the meeting. So I think it would be a huge blemish on the Vancouver Whitecaps and on Major League Soccer if this franchise were to leave. When you look at the Vancouver Whitecaps, one of the best teams in Major League Soccer, when you look at the history that they bring to Major League Soccer, not just to our province and to the country, but to Major League Soccer, you wouldn't want them to leave. And then also think about the bottom line. We've talked about this a lot in our department. Major League Soccer stands to make a hell of a lot more money with an expansion fee as opposed to a transfer fee if the Vancouver Whitecaps were to relocate to Las Vegas.
8: This is what I thought, too. Like, if they really want a team in Las Vegas, then just give them one.
9: And I think it would be a win-win situation for everybody. The Vancouver Whitecaps stay in town. You know, you have a better financial situation, a better outlook for them here in the city. And you have Major League Soccer owners lying in their pockets with upwards of probably $600 or $700 million for an expansion fee.
8: All right. Well, Jay, listen, thanks so much for your time on that today.
9: Okay.
8: Appreciate that. Yeah, you too. That's Jay Janauer, Global BC Sports Anchor, bringing us up to date on the Whitecaps situation. Now, obviously, what we wait for is kind of an official word from MLS, the Whitecaps, saying, yeah, we're not going anywhere. We're staying. We're going to work this out. That's, I think, what would make a lot of fans feel better. There has been a joint statement put out this morning from City of Vancouver, from PAVCO. It's like a whole group of people that put this out, including First Nations as well. So this joint statement says, demonstrates a unified commitment from all partners to keep the Whitecaps in Vancouver for generations to come. So these are the people involved here. It says the city, province, federal government, Musqueam, Squamish, Tsleil-Waututh Nations, PAVCO, and private partners are aligned and working together within a positive framework to deliver an even better future for soccer in our city. This includes improving the game day economic model at BC Place, exploring additional sponsorship opportunities, and advancing work on potential sites for a new stadium and development. Let's be clear, the statement says, Vancouver is open for business. We are doing everything we can to keep the Whitecaps here, and we are committed to building a long-term solution that reflects the scale, ambition, and global future of this city. So again, that's a number of different levels, city, province, federal government, Musqueam, Squamish, like lots of different groups and private partners that got involved for that statement. So that's a positive sign for Whitecaps fans. And I know it has been so discouraging, especially, you know, John Strait and I were talking about this earlier this morning, that in other cities, there has been speculation that, oh, nope, that's it. The Whitecaps are gone. Las Vegas wants this team. They're going to get this team. But from what Jay tells us, like, it was much more promising yesterday. And that statement just came out, the one that I read, this morning from all of those partners. So, yes, what we're still waiting for officially is the word from MLS saying, yeah, we hear you. we are committed to keeping this city here or the team here in this city. And we'll, you know, we'll give Las Vegas an expansion team. They'll still get their team, which I think is definitely the way to go. Now, we've also heard from the business community that they are getting involved in this. They want to have a say and say, we need the Whitecaps here. Bridget Anderson is the president and CEO of the Greater Vancouver Board of Trade. And here's what she had to say about that.
10: And there are over hundreds of businesses that have come forward to say that they're willing to support and to urge all the parties to come together as they are today to try and find a solution. But some specific things that the business community could do would be around sponsorships or partnerships or ticket programs. And so while it's a large revenue gap, there are things that the business community can do and want to do to keep the team here.
8: All right, that's Bridget Anderson from the Greater Vancouver Board of Trade. So lots of willingness. Right. In the meantime, Whitecaps are on this great historic run of winning all these games in a row, moving into first place as well. So that's awesome. Now, tomorrow being Friday, we always speak with Coach Jesper Sorensen on Fridays. We talk to the Vancouver Whitecaps because, of course, you can listen to all those games right here on 730 CKNW. So, yeah, let's get this settled and done so we can feel confident that this is the Vancouver Whitecaps and that they're not going anywhere. Would you be relieved to hear that the team is staying? Do you think, yes, let's do this. Let's make this happen. Where do you draw the line, though, when it comes to kind of, you know, public taxpayer financial support on that? I'd be curious to hear about that. Let me know, simi@cknw.com. We were talking earlier about call display, whether or not it's time to get rid of it. And I thought Chris made a really good point. Chris emailed me saying that would love that we ask some of these telecom companies what they're doing to address call display spoofing. Chris points out it is in their court to fix this ASAP. A couple of years ago, says Chris, hackers nearly scammed my elderly mother. Thankfully, she called me midway through to ask what was happening. Just a matter of time, Chris says, until she is targeted again. And now with number spoofing, AI voice spoofing, etc., it becomes much easier for the scammers. Well, Chris, I think you make an excellent point. I think we probably should ask the telecom companies, what is the best way to fight? What are they doing to fight this? And also on our part, what is the best way to do this? How do you get rid of call display? What do we need to go back to the days where you don't know who's calling you? Like you just walk over to the phone and actually answer it and you're not sure who's going to be on the other end. And are you okay with that? Let me know. simi@cknw.com. We are going to check your traffic coming up in about 30 seconds.
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8: Let's find out how the traffic looks out there this morning. Here's Ian Wilson.
5: In Vancouver, watch for water main work on East 49th. You're reduced to one lane in both directions between Sophia and Prince Edward. Then road work in Poco on the Maryhill Bypass at the Coquitlam River Bridge. You've got a traffic shift both ways. And if you're taking the ferries today, Tawasin to Duke Point has a one sailing wait. 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This Friday and Saturday, conditions in the app. In the CKNW Traffic Center, I'm Ian Wilson.
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8: All right, it is time for us to find out what's coming up on the Mike Smith Show. Mike is off today. Bruce Claggett is filling in. And so he is here to talk with me. Okay, first off, Bruce Claggett, 1 o'clock, Vancouver Canucks. What do you think, Ryan Johnson?
31: Oh, I would think so. What do you think?
8: I think Ryan Johnson.
31: Okay.
8: And the Sedins.
31: Really?
8: Whoa.
31: Well, no. I'm not going to be down on the Sedins. Don't get me wrong.
8: Can't do that in this town.
31: No. Everybody loves the Sedins, but...
8: They have showed their loyalty and how hard they work, and they believe in a better team, and I will go with that.
31: Yeah, okay.
8: And Ryan Johnson, I mean, my goodness, he won he's from the Abbotsford Canucks. I think
31: no problem
8: did
31: there.
8: A great job there.
31: No problem.
8: Love
31: there.
8: It.
31: Yeah, absolutely. And you know what? The Sedins are part of the fabric of the city.
8: Yes, they are.
31: Absolutely. I'll go with that. And sorry about the grumpiness there.
8: Yeah, what's with the government? What do you got going on the show today? What's happening?
31: Well, AI data centers, I had to look this up. Is it data? Is it data? Is it data?
8: Or it's
31: is
8: whatever
31: it data?
8: You want it to be.
31: Yeah, apparently. But there are people that will say, no, actually, the correct one is. So I'm going with data. Apparently, that's what they say in tech, data centers. But the AI data centers, everybody's been praising this, the move between the three levels of government and TELUS to have these projects. Two of them going in Vancouver and populated areas. There is a downside to this. that some people haven't really talked about, and it centers on the environmental impact.
8: Oh, yeah.
31: Do we really want these in neighborhoods or in areas where people live? Or, you know, is that the smartest thing to do? Do you have to put them there? So we're going to talk about that at 9 o'clock and some of the reasons for that.
8: I can see why there's a lot of concerns about this.
31: Yeah, and...
8: like, there's some towns in the United States that are kind of mobilizing to fight against having these anywhere near their towns.
31: Well, you think... and this is just my feeling. If you have a downtown area or a city with nice residential neighborhoods, think about what you want in your neighborhood. And if it doesn't have to be there, don't put it there.
8: Hmm.
31: But...
8: okay.
31: We're going to get into that because it's going to be a reality in Vancouver, like it or not.
8: It does sound like it. Okay, what else do you got going on
31: also,
8: today?
31: Also, Ken Sim and his use of AI, speaking of AI.
8: Oh, how has this come up?
31: This has come up because there were some comments made by Ken Sim about his use. He now says it's personal use of AI, not City of Vancouver use. But the bigger question is, should AI be leaned on by those in government?
8: I'm sure they do. Like, do you use AI?
31: People
8: use it to summarize stuff. And I know it, for efficiency's sake, people ask it to summarize this or summarize these notes.
31: AI can do so much, Simi.
8: Right. So how do you draw the line?
31: Here's the thing. For me, I know I'm not using it to its full advantage because I'm old.
8: Lots of people use this, I think.
31: Yeah, I like it for creating lists, like the top 10. Oh. What are the top 10 Queen songs? And I used...
8: using it for fun, essentially.
31: Yeah, I think so.
8: When I do use it, I'm also using it for questions about, hey, is it gardening questions or whatever. I'm using it for like little household tasks and things.
31: Absolutely.
8: Or tell me that or answer questions for me. But it's funny you say this because increasingly in the last couple of weeks, when I talk to, in particular, younger family members, I am hearing from them how just in the last 6 months, artificial intelligence is changing everything about their jobs. And how they can use it, whereas tasks would have taken them forever to summarize case notes in a situation
31: but
8: or whatever. Now they can use it for that.
31: I talked to my son, 16 years old. He's very academic about AI. He hates it. And I said,
8: why?
31: You're a grumpy old man for a 16-year-old. Why do you hate it? And he says, there's so many problems with it. It can't be trusted. And I said, well, that's an uncommon position, isn't it, for somebody in grade 10? He said, not really, Dad.
8: Oh, interesting. Yeah, okay. Right? So Bruce is going to be talking about that coming up. You don't want to miss it. And also, I'm getting lots of calls or comments and emails right now about the call display story that we were discussing and whether or not it's time to completely get rid of call display. I think we'll keep that discussion going. Simi@cknw.com because you're right. You're making a lot of good points. We'll keep talking about that tomorrow. So make sure you join us then. And if you missed anything today, make sure you check out our Mornings with Simi podcast. Thank you so much for joining us on the show today. It was produced by Scott Johnson and Tim French. Have a great day, everyone, and stay tuned. Your News to 9 is coming up next.

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1: In North Vancouver, watch for a stall on Highway 1 westbound before Capilano Road. Expect delays. Then water main work in Vancouver East 49th is reduced to one lane in both directions between Sophia and Prince Edward. And in Poco, the Maryhill Bypass has construction on the Coquitlam River Bridge, causing a traffic shift both ways. 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In the CKNW Traffic Center, I'm Ian Wills.
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15: I'm Bruce Claggett, in for Mike Smith. Ahead, we talk about the downside of AI data centers and what role should AI play in government. Coming up at 9 on 730 CKNW.
16: Global News at 9 a.m. Good morning. I'm John Strait. We have breaking news. The Vancouver Canucks are reportedly set to announce their new front office this afternoon. A number of sources say the team will hold a press conference at 1 p.m. where they will name former assistant GM Ryan Johnson as the new general manager. Canucks also reportedly giving the Sedins an elevated role in management, possibly co-team presidents. Keep it here to Global News for the very latest. Prime Minister Mark Carney has unveiled a national electricity plan to double the grid and lower costs. costs.
5: As our industries expand, our economy grows, AI accelerates, electricity demand in Canada is expected to double by 2050. So we will double our grid. That's the headline. Canada will double its electricity generation over the course of the next two decades. Because the path to affordability is electrification. The path to competitiveness is electrification. The path to net zero is electrification. Electrification underpins everything. Our emissions, our environment, our economy.
16: Carney, speaking in Ottawa this morning, says construction will cost more than $1 trillion and public dollars will be used to cover some of the costs. The government forecasts 130,000 new workers will be needed to double the size of the grid, pledging 30,000 new jobs by 2028 and 100,000 more by 2050. Keep it here to Global News for the very latest. Global News has learned a carbon pricing deal will be announced today between the federal government and Alberta. The deal means the potential new pipeline to the BC coast could be one step closer to reality. Global's Ben O'Hara Byrne has more, including reaction from Premier David Eby.
17: The Prime Minister and Alberta's Premier appear to be making real progress on key elements of an MOU on energy signed 6 months ago.
18: I'm feeling much more confident that we're going to be able to finally land the MOU.
17: There's still no route or even a proponent for any pipeline to the BC coast, as the EB government never fails to mention. As part of any pipeline deal, reports say Ottawa and Alberta agree the province's industrial carbon price will increase to $130 a ton by 2040. Significantly lower than the national carbon price set by the previous Trudeau government that is supposed to hit $170 a ton by 2030.
19: I don't understand if that is in fact the plan, what the federal government's intentions are here.
17: So as BC looks to what will be needed to get major projects built in the future, concerns that big decisions are being made without the province at the table. Ben O'Hara Byrne, Global News, Victoria.
16: Surrey Mayor Brenda Locke will be delivering her annual State of the City address today, her last before the civic elections in October. Global's Daria Zargar reports.
20: In previous years, Locke has touched on growth in the city, which is projected to reach 1 million residents by 2050. Last year's address featured plenty of infrastructure announcements, including plans to build a 10,000-seat arena. Today's speech also comes as Surrey grapples with the ongoing extortion crisis, as well as the BC gang conflict and the ongoing police transition. Locke will be speaking at the Sheraton Vancouver Guildford Hotel.
16: Global Starry Zargar reporting from Surrey. And the head of the U.S. Drug Enforcement Administration is raising new concerns about Canada's role in the fentanyl trade.
21: In testimony before Congress, DEA Administrator Terrence Cole says precursor chemicals used to make fentanyl are moving through Canadian ports, while also pointing to growing concern about fentanyl production in Canada and exports to the United States.
22: We see more precursors coming into the Port of Vancouver, coming into Canada, and the Canadians, with the Mexican cartels in country, have started producing and manufacturing fentanyl in Canada.
21: The comments come as the Trump administration continues to pressure Canada over border security and cross-border drug trafficking. Canadian officials have repeatedly said Canada is not a major source of fentanyl entering the United States, with seizure data showing far larger volumes coming across the southern border from Mexico. Aaron MacArthur, Global News.
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1: In North Vancouver, watch for a stall on Highway 1 westbound just before Capilano Road. Then roadwork in Vancouver, Granville Street at West 12th Avenue down to one lane southbound. And in Poco, the Maryhill Bypass has construction on the Coquitlam River Bridge, causing a traffic shift both ways. 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In the CKNW Traffic Center, I'm Ian Wilson.
16: Thank you. Now the Global Sky Tracker. Weather cloudy with a 40% chance of showers later this afternoon. A risk of a thunderstorm. Also high of 16. Tonight cloudy. 70% chance of showers. A risk of a thunderstorm there as well. Low getting down to 10. Tomorrow cloudy. 40% chance of showers. Risk of a thunderstorm in the afternoon. High of 12. Low of 9. Saturday, mix of sun and cloud. High of 15. Low of 9. Sunday and Monday should be sunny with highs of 17 degrees. And Tuesday cloudy. 30% chance of showers. High of 17. Low of 9. Outside CKNW in downtown Vancouver, 13 degrees with a mix of sun and cloud. Now, the business news. Dow is up 442, TSX up 214, Canadian dollar trading lower, 72.86 cents U.S.
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15: Well, good Thursday morning to you. I'm Bruce Claggett in for Mike this morning. And just listening to the forecast, the risk of thunder showers for the South Coast, it's May. And I just happened to catch a few of those a couple days ago in the evening. Saw some fork lightning for the first time in years. I got to confess, I really do like a good thunderstorm. And quite often I'm let down by the fact that they're in the forecast, but they never materialize, at least where I am. So without the risk of all the things like the fires in the interior that happen with thunderstorms, I'm hoping to see a little bit of lightning today. A big show ahead, and notwithstanding our first topic, talking about AI. A lot of positive talk about what's happening with AI data centers in and around BC. Three proposed for the province. And most people are celebrating this, but there is a bit of a downside, and there are some questions about it. You see, the potential downside of hyperscale data centers in Vancouver's downtown area or another neighborhood like Mount Pleasant really centers on things like being in close proximity to, you know, those who want to sleep at night or have health problems. There is an environmental consideration and a whole lot more. The Canadian Center for Policy Alternatives has taken a deep dive into data centers and has some concerns. Simon Enoch is one of the people that's penned this research into a paper. He joins us now. Simon, good morning.
23: Hi, thanks for having me.
15: Well, thank you. A lot of people talking about the positive sides of this, government on board at three different levels, but it's not all good news, is it?
23: No, I think that there's really two potential problems, as you alluded to, for placing these sort of data centers, particularly in downtown Vancouver, and that's noise pollution and potential air pollution.
15: Explain how that works for those that are not familiar with noise pollution or air pollution or how they actually connect to an AI data center. What are the mechanics of this?
23: Absolutely. So data centers require really large and extensive cooling systems to function. And that usually, means really big industrial fans. And mechanisms which emit constant and repetitive noise, usually very low frequency, kind of an incessant drone. And certainly we know from the experience in the United States that residents that live in close proximity to these facilities report a lot of difficulty sleeping and then health problems arising from that inability to sleep. And even conventional sort of sound suppression techniques are often insufficient because this sort of low frequency drone can penetrate through walls and other physical obstacles. And then on the air pollution side, in order for data centers to offer continuous service, they have to be up what's called the four nines, 99.9.9% of the time. They have to have redundant backup systems. And this is almost always provided by diesel generators, which, as most people know, can be very dirty, can emit fine particulate matter, which is associated with a whole host of health, breathing problems, things like that, which is why there's usually strict regulation on running these sort of generators. So having both of these sort of potential noise and air pollution in such close proximity to residents in a densely populated area like downtown Vancouver, I think raises a lot of public health concerns.
3: Yeah, 400,000 square foot development on West Georgia, the 150 block right downtown. Also another in the Mount Pleasant area that's going to be about 100,000 square feet. Has you asking why are three levels of government encouraging the energy intensive server racks to be located in these locations? What's your take on the reason for that?
23: Well, I have the exact same question. I'm not quite sure. I really think we need to learn from the experience of the United States. They refused to regulate the construction of data centers and just sort of place them willy-nilly in residential areas. And they've caused so many public complaints that now that you have politicians sort of scrambling to fix this thing. So it would be much wiser to ensure that smart regulations are already put in place before we construct these facilities so we don't experience the same kind of public backlash that we see in the United States. But so far at all levels of government, we just don't see many politicians recognizing the wisdom of this.
3: Okay, so smart regulations in place. Are you talking for if they end up putting them into these locations, which it looks like they will, having some regulations around what can mitigate some of the problems? Or are the smart regulations you're talking about or hinting at being mostly build them where nobody lives?
23: Yeah, I mean, certainly we've seen in the United States a lot of localities increasing the setbacks, meaning the distance that these things have to be built from residential neighborhoods. So initially it was about 200 yards. Now they're looking at 500 yards and further. That might not be possible in a densely populated area like Vancouver. So perhaps that might have to be an option, that these things just cannot be built. But if they can achieve those sort of setbacks, then yes, perhaps that's the route you can go. But not even really considering these these sort of concerns prior to the construction, I think just invites controversy and opposition.
3: Leads to the question, who really asked for any of this in the first place?
23: Yeah, absolutely. I mean, it's like, what sort of consultations have taken place? Have the residents of these neighborhoods, really be consulted, and have they been able to voice their concerns, and will they get a chance to before this thing is built? Unfortunately, in a lot of these instances where data centers are being built, there's a real, what I would call a democratic deficit, which means the people that are going to be most affected by these facilities really don't get a voice until after they're built. So I'd really like to see, once again, governments create processes where citizens can come, voice their concerns, get more information, get educated, and feel like they're participating in these decisions rather than having these sort of decisions foisted upon them.
3: You know, and that's the surprising thing for me and for many of our listeners. You know, we're not unread people, being glued to news and current events. And to me, at least, it seems like this was a bit of a good news announcement, so to speak, that came out of nowhere. And I didn't hear any buzz, excuse the pun, about building some of these centers until the announcement came out. Was I in the dark? Did I miss something?
23: Well, I don't think so. I think we were all sort of caught by surprise. And once again, I think communities can welcome sort of large investments like this, but they need to be done right. And they need to be done with the participation of the people they're going to affect most. So I think it's really incumbent upon governments to ensure that, they're not surprising communities with announcements like this, that they are actually proactively engaging with communities to let them know, to warn them what's coming, and get them ready and give them a process within which they can voice their concerns.
3: Simon, thank you so much for your time. Simon Enoch is with the Canadian Center for Policy Alternatives, a researcher. And if you want to take a look online, the headline for his research, Not Up to Code, the Potential Downside of Hyperscale Data Centers in Vancouver's Downtown. Simon, thank you.
23: Thank you so much.
3: Our talk about AI is going to continue after the break. What role should AI play in city government? Mayor Ken Sim is now walking back some comments that he made. We'll talk about that after the break.
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27: AI is doubling every 5 months. That doesn't really mean anything to people when I say that. But when I put it in the context of AI will be 64 times better in 3 years. Think ChatGPT, think of OpenClaw, think of Claude Code. Like I'm running a bunch of like AI agents. I have 11 AI agents running right now, doing all my, like a lot of my work in the background. And it's going to be 64 times better.
3: Mayor Ken Sim says, what? Yeah, he's walking back those comments, by the way. A lot of people kind of scratching their head over what he said there. And he has released kind of a statement that says, you know, any AI agents or tools I have experienced were used strictly for personal reasons. He goes on to say a lot more, but basically says, they were never used on City of Vancouver hardware, never connected to the city networks, never used for city business, and never provided access to any city information or data. They were also not used on city premises, including City Hall. But those comments certainly did get some people scratching their head, not the least of which is somebody that is also running for mayor of Vancouver, Kareem Alam. Joins us now. Kareem, thank you so much. You were a little bit concerned about the initial comments. What does that concern center on?
5: First of all, thanks for having me on. When I heard the mayor say that he was using 11 AI agents for all or part of his work, I was shocked. Anyone familiar with AI knows that the bulk of the data centers that process AI are in the United States, China, and Europe. There aren't very many AI data centers here in Canada. And we have some strict laws here in Canada and in the province of British Columbia of how data is supposed to be stored. And if Canadian data is being stored in China, in the United States, or in Europe, that is a clear violation of our FIPPA and PIPA laws at the provincial level, but also at the federal level. So I wanted a clarification from the mayor of whether he was using AI for his work at City Hall. Let's also remember that he's not just the mayor. He's a chair and he's a member of the Vancouver Police Department Board. Is he taking that information and running them through these AI agents to summarize, for example, his meeting minutes or agendas or confidential matters or correspondence that he might be getting from the Prime Minister or the Premier's office? To me, this is an issue of concern, and I just don't know if I trust the words of Ken Sim 2 days ago or trust his clarification statement yesterday.
3: Well, it's interesting because he goes on in this statement, Karima, and says, as mayor, I take privacy, security, and public trust very seriously. Vancouver residents should know there is a clear separation between my own personal experience or experimentation with emerging technology and the work of the city. That doesn't sit well with you, I take it.
5: Well, it doesn't sit well with me because he clarified yesterday that he was primarily using these AI chatbots or helping him with his diet and some chores around the house. But anyone familiar with AI would know that to do that work, you wouldn't need 11 AI agents. That's a tremendous amount of artificial intelligence usage. So again, it's not clear to me what he's using these AI agents for. And it's not clear to me or the public that when he made those initial statements, that he wasn't referring to his work at City Hall.
3: What do you think he was using it for? I know that's pure speculation, but what's your worst concern or fear?
5: The worst concern or fear that I have is the city of Vancouver today does not have an AI policy. At the end of the day, Bruce, we have to admit, and I'll all agree that AI is here, but we need strict rules for how public officials are allowed to use it. We need strict rules on how this is going to protect the public, but we also need rules to ensure that AI is being used to help people, not hurt them. And frankly, we didn't even get any statement from the mayor in terms of his commitment to drafting an AI policy for the city of Vancouver to ensure that data leaks offshore to China, the United States, or Europe don't occur.
3: If not the mayor, you turn to city staff with perhaps the expertise as it is right now, or somebody's got to have the expertise when it comes to AI. You mentioned that there isn't a policy or something in place, but who does it fall to, do you think, right now, or anyone?
5: I would argue that it would be up to the Office of the Auditor General in the City of Vancouver to conduct a review. It is that office that would have the resources and the ability to conduct an investigation to see, one, if there have been breaches of data using AI, whether it was in the mayor's office or at the staff level, but two, to bring in the recommendations to ensure that city policies are aligned with provincial and federal laws.
3: Now, you're running for mayor of Vancouver, and you're not a Luddite by any stretch. If you were to be in office, what would you be using AI for?
5: Well, I've been using AI on my campaign recently, and I ran a query through ChatGPT and Grok and asked them who was going to win the next election, and they both said it was me. So I was kind of encouraged by that. But yeah, I think that there are tools for AI to, for example, do a bylaw review. The city of Vancouver has been writing bylaws for 130 years. And every time they write a new bylaw, they don't go back to see if it conflicts with an old bylaw. So you could use AI to do an analysis of which bylaws might conflict with other bylaws. So, for example, there are some bylaws that says windows on new buildings need to be 4x4. And there's other bylaws that say windows need to be done by need to be 6x6. So that would be a good and reasonable use of artificial intelligence to review a public document. But when it comes to personal and private information, there needs to be strict barriers, strict laws, and strict controls. But up until that point where we start to see AI data centers in Canada, we should be very, very reluctant in government to be using U.S., Chinese, and European data centers to process our information as a government.
3: Kareem Alam, thank you very much for your time. I appreciate coming on and talking about this.
5: I appreciate it. Thanks so much, Bruce.
3: Okay, Kareem is running, of course, for Mayor of Vancouver, so he is now an opponent of Mayor Ken Sim. Coming up, overdose prevention sites, where should they go? We talk with harm reduction and recovery advocate Guy Falicella. When we come back, I'm Bruce Claggett, in for Mike Smith.
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12: Global News at 9:30. Good morning. I'm John Strait. Vancouver police looking for your help to find a missing man. Sahil Dale was last seen at midnight in the area of Vancouver General Hospital. The 30-year-old is wearing a brown hospital gown with no shoes. If you see him, you're advised to call 911 immediately and not to approach him. The Vancouver Canucks reportedly set to announce their new front office this afternoon. A number of sources say the team will hold a press conference at 1 p.m. where they will name former assistant GM Ryan Johnson as the new general manager. Canucks also reportedly giving the Sedins an elevated role in management, possibly co-team presidents. Keep it here to Global News for the very latest. After yesterday's big meeting between all levels of government, First Nations, PAVCO, and the Whitecaps, a joint statement has been released. It says all the groups are aligned and working together within a positive framework to deliver an even better future for soccer in our city. That includes, quote, improving the game day economic model at BC Place, exploring additional sponsorship opportunities, and advancing work on potential sites for a new stadium and development. It ends with, let's be clear, Vancouver is open for business. We're doing everything we can to keep the Whitecaps here, and we're committed to building a long-term solution that reflects the scale, ambition, and global future of this city. Meantime, the campaign to keep the Whitecaps in Vancouver is now getting a boost from the business community. Global's Travis Prasad reports.
13: Hundreds of local companies are signing an open letter urging all sides to find what they call a Made in Vancouver solution to keep the club here long term. The letter, organized by the Greater Vancouver Board of Trade, argues the team drives millions of dollars in economic activity through downtown Vancouver, bringing customers to restaurants, hotels, bars, and shops. Board of Trade CEO Bridget Anderson.
14: Some specific things that the business community could do would be around sponsorships or partnerships or ticket programs. And so while it's a large revenue gap, there are things that the business community can do and want to do to keep the team here.
13: The push comes after MLS received an offer from a potential buyer looking to relocate the team to Las Vegas. Travis Prasad, Global News.
12: In MLS action last night, Sebastian Berhalter with a big night for the Caps.
15: Brian White could make a play on it. Caps in possession again. Kenji Cabrera on the right side. Back for Berhalter!
16: Oh, what a goal! What a goal that
15: is. What a strike from Sebastian Berhalter. Nestled into that far post. 3-2 Vancouver Whitecaps.
12: Asa Raymond with a call here on 730 CKNW. The Whitecaps beating FC Dallas 3-2. The Caps are on a seven-game winning streak and number one in the MLS. And Rogers Communications says it spent $27 million ahead of the World Cup to upgrade cell capacity around stadiums in Toronto and here in Vancouver.
0: Canada is set to host 7 matches at Vancouver's BC Place and 6 at Toronto's BMO Field, which is being dubbed Toronto Stadium, during the tournament.

0: tournament. With high attendance comes an expected surge of wireless traffic, creating the need for greater cellular capacity so service doesn't get spotty. Rogers says sports fans and concert goers are eager to not only access web and messaging services at live events, but also share their experiences in real time, adding that it's critical to sustain the level of service customers are used to in their daily lives. Michelle Zedekian, The Canadian Press.
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2: In North Van, you've got a stall on Highway 1 westbound before Campolano Road. Expect delays. Then roadwork on Granville Street in Vancouver at West 12th Ave. You're down to one lane southbound, as well a crash Broadway at Lakewood Drive, causing delays both ways. And in South Surrey, there's an incident 128th Street and 20th Ave. Get 20 or 30,000 points at Shoppers Drug Mart. 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This Friday and Saturday, conditions in the app. In the CKNW Traffic Center, I'm Ian Wilson.
1: Outside, CKNW in downtown Vancouver, 14 degrees with a mix of sun and cloud. 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
4: This is Bruce Plaggett in for Mike this morning. So here's the conundrum. Vancouver does have a problem with overdoses. It is continuing, and there are ideas and ways to prevent overdoses, but there is a not in my backyard, an old NIMBY situation that continues to play out. You see, Mayor Ken Sim, his council majority, a number of residents, and some businesses really hated the original site that was in Yale Town on Seymour Street. And in fact, they hated it so much it gave rise to a couple of lawsuits and eventually a move. The Seymour location disappeared when the lease expired back in 2024. The new site, temporary, as it turns out, was on Howe Street and more of the same problems. And then now we have a third possible solution, but that one is not getting the favor of the mayor of Vancouver again. Ken Sim very upset as Vancouver Coastal Health signs a lease for that third location in the 900 block of Helmkin, that is near the Wall Center and St. Paul's Hospital. So where do we put these sites? They've got to go somewhere. You got to prevent overdoses somehow. Guy Felicella is an outspoken harm reduction and recovery advocate. He joins us now. Guy, good morning.
5: Good morning. Thanks for having me.
4: Thank you for joining us. I understand the reasons for this. I also understand that it seems that when we have different locations, and we're now talking about the third for this downtown location, it does result in more crime. Or am I wrong? Is that a fallacy? What do you think?
5: Well, there's, yeah. So overdose, there, I mean, if the mayor of Vancouver saying that there's, you know, public disorder or more crime in the area, he should show the data to back it. But overdose prevention sites, actually, there's been 9 studies, Vancouver, Toronto, Barcelona, Sydney, that have showed that there's no increases in crime following the implementation of an overdose prevention site, except for like one study in New York City, which reported, I think it was a small amount of increases in property crime, but found no other increases around the other OPSs. So I'd like to see the data on that. Obviously, the first site at Seymour and Hamilton had its challenges. There's nobody that's disagreeing with that. The second site, though, on Howe Street, came to a shock to a lot of people, including the BIA, that said, you know, on a CTV article as well, that it wouldn't warrant closure. Sure, people will complain because it's there, but that site did not have anything anywhere near the first site. And it was targeted, and I think, you know, obviously that area specifically is the second highest rate of overdose deaths in Vancouver, and there is a lot of public consumption, especially now that that site is gone. That used to see, I think it was about 500 people a week using it. And so now those people are really, you know, out on the street using. So this site, this new site, would be operational with the guardrails in place as well. It does both inhalation and injection, so we can reduce a lot of the issues that the public is seeing. And look, nobody wants, you know, people to use in front of kids or at parks or at playgrounds. We want them to use in a facility where not only we can, you know, save lives, but also connect them to other services, such as detox treatment and recovery.
4: Well, we don't want them to use it all.
5: Well, they don't want them to use it all. I wish that everybody stopped using substances. The unfortunate reality is that people are going to use drugs for a various amount of reasons. The reality is that even if we put a site in that area that had no issues with the public would still be outraged because they can't, you know, support somebody going into a facility to use drugs, illicit drugs. And so here's the other thing that you have with that. The flip side of the coin is that they're not going to go away. They're not going to leave. They will continue to use drugs out in the open. And so, unfortunately, you know, a lot of the misinformation that's been spread and really the scapegoating, I think the overdose prevention sites receive a lot of the scapegoating and from unaddressed societal issues such as, you know, homelessness or, you know, addiction issues that people are struggling with in that community. And so, you know, the way to work with somebody is to get them into a service like that so we can start the process of helping them get into detox and treatment.
4: So the action that was taken last week was council actually going ahead and approving the mayor's urgent motion to, and this is the quote, use all tools available to prevent the opening. Staff told to have a comprehensive review of the permits and approvals to make sure that they comply with the city bylaws and rules and consider pulling them, the permits or licenses, if legally supportable. Heavy hand?
5: I think so. You're also, too, as well, as that a city shouldn't be blocking health services that would save lives. I guess the question is that could you ask the city is that what do you prefer? Do you prefer people to use out in the open or use in back alleys, or do you prefer people to go into a service where they can, you know, be supported? And even listen, the majority of people who have died of a drug overdose have gone into recovery and treatment numerous times. And so this is not just, you know, something that is, you know, go in once and go to treatment and your life just becomes magically better. It just doesn't work. I wished it did. It is one hard, you know, ride for an individual struggling with it. And so for us, is the best thing to do is to, you know, really alleviate a lot of those issues that we see by getting them into the service. And if we did have enough facilities in that area where people could go, you know, bylaw, city bylaw can already, you know, move people along. They did it in 2003 at the supervised consumption site in the downtown east side where policing, you know, targeted people that were using substances on the street and said, we'll arrest you if you don't go use in the service that is provided for you. And so you can't use here. And I think if there were enough services available for people to go, that we could actually look at, you know, really kind of, you know, telling people like, hey, if you're going to use here, we're going to come after you. You got to go there. We understand that you're using, but, you know, you can't do it out here. You can't do it in front of businesses. You can't do it in front of, you know, the public. So you go there. And, you know, we could get there if, you know, we all started working together.
4: I think a solid argument could be made here that, you know, it's not the city that let people down, but perhaps the province in not providing enough supports for these people. And yet, the city of Vancouver in this downtown area is left with a huge problem. And that problem has resulted in people feeling or perceiving, and this is real, perceiving that they are not safe because of who is attending these prevention sites. What do you say to that?
5: Well, you know, listen, there's always, you know, people out there. I think the majority of people that are on the streets struggling are you know, not, you know, not to be feared. I mean, they're just struggling. I'm not saying that it's everybody. Of course, there's bad people in every aspect of our world, but the majority of people that, you know, that I've seen using these facilities are very compliant. A lot of them are just, you know, down on their luck and, you know, using substances to distract themselves from, you know, how life is and the struggles that they're enduring. But by no means, shape or form are they, you know, out to, you know, harm anybody. And I think, you know, when you hear people calling for involuntary care, you know, that if you took 100 people out of 100 people, maybe there's two or one that needs involuntary care that's out there. And so, you know, even with involuntary care, it wouldn't meet the demographic of the people that are struggling with just a substance use disorder. And so, you know, I think, you know, sure. If you see somebody that's, you know, in a drug psychosis, sure, that can be very scary. I don't deny that at all. But I think for the most part is that, you know, the most of them are just trying to get through their days and not harm anybody.
4: Guy Felicella is a harm reductions and recovery advocate, a person who continues to follow the policies very closely, very outspoken on social media. Thank you, Guy, for your time and shedding some light in your perspective on this. I really do appreciate it.
5: Oh, no, thanks for having me. I appreciate it. Have a great day.
4: Okay. That's Guy Felicella, harm reductions and recovery advocate. But I also want to hear from you, the listener, and perhaps a person that may want to weigh in on how you feel about these sites, these harm reduction sites being in an area that you might frequent. Give us a call, 604-280-9898, 604-280-9898. We'll take your calls when we come back after the break.
6: A beloved 75-year-old man washing up, getting ready for bed, is brutally beaten and killed. 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
4: 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We have been talking about this move by Vancouver Coastal Health, signing a lease for a third location on Helmkin near the Wall Center and St. Paul's Hospital for a harm reduction site. The mayor says no. Kind of talked to staff and really looking for ways to stop it. We heard from Guy Felicella just before that saying, you know what, you need this, but what about you? Your phone call, 604-280-9898. Let's start those calls by going to Vancouver and Marco. Good morning, Marco.
24: Hey, good morning. Hey, I totally support shutting these sites down. I don't know why it's controversial that we should make it more difficult for addicts to get drugs in the first place. I mean, what your caller doesn't understand is that I don't consider him noble or a guy who's heroic at all. He overcame an addiction. I mean, big deal. That doesn't mean he gets to advocate for a bunch of people who, frankly, have become hardened criminals in many cases. That the fact that he can cite stats and whatnot that show small decreases or increases in crime only or anecdotal, it's ridiculous. People have given up on the idea of reporting these crimes. My family has had to tailor the way we walk around Vancouver because we're fed up with seeing people defecate publicly, needles strewn all over the place outside of these places. People avoid these places and they just don't report when there are crimes. That's all it is. Unfortunately, your guest is completely out of touch. And is a member of the poverty industry which seeks to perpetuate, not solve these problems.
4: Marco, thanks for your thoughts, thoughts that have been shared by many and certainly echoed in the comments and the actions taken by City Council at this point. In Vancouver also, let's go to Pete. Good morning, Pete. How are you?
25: Good. Yourself?
4: I'm doing fine. Fantastic, actually.
25: So two things can be true. Harm reduction saves lives and reduces overdoses that cause traumatic brain injury and psychosis, which affect the user and the community at large. And the community deserves safety as well. And the harm reduction workers do great heroic work. The problem is Vancouver Coastal, the BC NDP, and all the BC Vancouver MLAs have betrayed drug users, the harm reduction users, and the community at large because they don't properly fund this. They don't have a big enough site. You see the Yaletown OPS in the past. They set it up for long-term failure because they didn't have an intake room, like a waiting room inside. They didn't have a post-chill room after they've used inside. They've externalized it to the sidewalk, and they don't have 24/7 to protect the community. People are like trained in trauma. So long term, you need both. You need the harm reduction facilities, and you need the community to feel safe. And because they're too cheap and lazy and they have you-know-what it, they've set it up for long-term failure because you need that social license. And they should have more of these OPSs, but in like smaller numbers versus like big, massive ones. And they should be in healthcare facilities, properly funded, and screen people for ADHD, because 20 to 40% of substance use disorders have ADD. And I've seen crystal meth stuff with, you know, 50 and 70, where 5% of adults. So set it up for long-term success, or you're going to have them all removed. Right?
4: I think that's a really good point. Actually, a couple of good points there, Pete, and I appreciate the comments about ADHD. I don't think enough research or maybe action has been taken when it comes to that and connecting it to issues like opioid addiction. Appreciate the call there, Pete. Let's go to Luke in Surrey. Good morning, Luke. How are you?
0: I'm not doing too bad. I'll try to be quick. I think your guest, I commend him for getting clean and overcoming an addiction. That's absolutely, that's great. He's an advocate. That's great. But my core issue is kind of what your last guest was talking about. We can create 100 OPS sites and put them everywhere so everybody can use in the way that they choose to be safe, but we're not fixing any problems. All we're doing is just encouraging it and kicking the can down the road. Unless we're going to have involuntary care expanded for people who aren't able to care for themselves. The drugs today are way stronger. They're cut with all these other chemicals that are, this isn't just heroin anymore. This is, you know, it's cut with these bad things. People can't overcome these addictions as easily, and it's having detrimental effects to their mental health. If they want to get over it, they have to have a place to put them, essentially.
4: And so they have to do it quickly. Here's the other thing, Luke. I've heard from people that the half the problem is when you make that decision, you've got to act on it. And if there isn't any sort of action, the decision is lost if you're an addict.
0: I completely agree. So as your last guest said, we need to fund places for treatment beds for people who say, I'm ready, perfect, you go to a bed. Or people who are danger to themselves or the people around them or have lost the ability to care for themselves, involuntary care. Keep them, put them somewhere where they're clean, put somewhere where they're away from, like, people aren't going to get clean in the downtown east side because every three steps someone's selling you scent.
4: Absolutely. I'm going to have to leave it there for time, Luke, but I appreciate your thoughts. And we can certainly see what the dilemma is. How to fix it? Well, that's an entirely different thing, but it does take some sort of action. We're going to take a break for the 10 o'clock news, but when we come back, it's Bill's Beat, Bill Thielman, on topics including the settlement of competing lawsuits over the North Shore wastewater treatment plant. That and your calls later on that half hour. I'm Bruce Claggett, in for Mike Smith.
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31: Global News at 10 a.m. Good morning. I'm John Strait. Vancouver Canucks have scheduled a press conference for this afternoon where they'll announce the promotion of Ryan Johnson to general manager. Daniel and Henrik Sedin will serve as co-presidents of hockey operations. This after GM Patrick Alvin was fired near the end of this season. President of hockey operations Jim Rutherford leaving after the draft. Keep it here to Global News for the very latest. After yesterday's big meeting on the future of the Whitecaps between all levels of government, First Nations and PAVCO, a joint statement has been released. It says all the groups are aligned and working together within a positive framework to deliver an even better future for soccer in our city. Global's Jay Janauer with more on this framework.
32: The framework that has been put in place is something that will entice perhaps the two local parties that I've understood have been kind of been on the outside looking on perhaps buying this team. It gives them a framework to say, okay, here's what a potential 3 to 5 year stadium lease at BC Place looks like. Here's how it can help the Whitecaps to being, you know, revenue neutral or positive. And here's, you know, what the future looks like in partnership with the First Nations, with the federal government, with the provincial government, and with the municipal government to make it a successful business that incorporates not just a soccer team, but perhaps a new stadium and everything around that, be it, you know, a hotel, casino maybe, as well as residential development.
31: Jan, I was speaking on Mornings with Simi here on CKNW. The group says it's committed to keeping the Whitecaps in Vancouver for generations to come. Prime Minister Mark Carney with a power pledge in Ottawa this morning.
33: Canada will double its electricity generation over the course of the next 2 decades.
31: Mark Carney says that includes giving more flexibility to LNG power plants.
33: Getting this right requires permitting reform, new partnerships with Indigenous peoples, and a willingness to use a wide range of energy, including hydro, nuclear, wind, solar, some gas, carbon capture, geothermal, and beyond.
31: Carney says the plan could lower total energy costs of 7 out of 10 homes in Canada. Keep it here to Global News for the very latest. New calls for the installation of suicide prevention barriers on the Granville Street Bridge after a tragic incident this week. Global's Karim Gouda reports.
3: The response comes after police say a woman suffering a mental health episode fell from the bridge early Wednesday and died after hours of negotiations were unsuccessful. Crisis Center of BC Executive Director Stacey Ashton says her group helped set up barriers and crisis phones on nearby Burrard Bridge. But Granville Bridge's lack of a barrier means that their presence does not deter potential jumpers.
13: And the idea there is that once you've had that reset, like you've been frustrated by the barriers, you have phone backup right there. You can reach out for help to the crisis lines right there and then. So that combination is really a good combination. But the phones themselves are not, they're not a prevention measure.
3: Granville Island General Manager Tom Lancaster says they have been calling for a barrier for years, and the island beneath the bridge has already developed a traumatic response protocol because of jumpers.
14: I'm so thankful that up until now, nobody has on the island has been injured as a result of somebody coming off the bridge. Like, my mind just goes to the worst possible place, right? On a busy day, something like that happens, and it impacts people's lives forever.
3: The city of Vancouver cut funding for the barriers from its 2027 to 2030 capital plan in March, but says it will look to relocate funding if other levels of government also help to fund the project. Karim Gouda, Global News.
31: At least 15 people are dead, more than 130 injured after a massive Russian drone strike against Ukraine.
15: Wave after wave after wave of devastating Russian drone and missile attacks across the country. More than 1,600 in total since Wednesday night. A drone slamming into a railway yard close to President Zelensky's hometown, Kryvyi Rih. Putin's military striking energy, water, and transport infrastructure, but also hitting residential buildings.
31: That's Tom Sufi Burge with the story. Global News time is 10:04. 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
16: In Vancouver, watch for roadwork on Granville Street at West 12th Ave. You'll be down to a single lane southbound. Then roadwork in Burnaby, Lougheed Highway near Lake City Way. You've got delays both ways. And down in South Surrey, there's a crash at the intersection of 128th Street and 20th Ave. Get 20 or 30,000 points at Shoppers Drug Mart. 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This Friday and Saturday, conditions in the app. In the CKNW Traffic Center, I'm Ian Wilson.
31: Global Sky Tracker weather now. Cloudy with a 40% chance of showers later this afternoon. Risk of a thunderstorm. High of 16. Tonight, cloudy. 70% chance of showers. Low of 10. Tomorrow, cloudy. 40% chance of showers again. Risk of a thunderstorm in the afternoon. High of 12. Low of 9. Outside CKNW in downtown Vancouver, it is 13 degrees with a mix of sun and cloud. 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Dow up 351. TSX up 220. Canadian dollar, it's trading lower at 72.85 cents U.S.
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30: It's what's happening right now. 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
4: And it is Bruce Plaggett in for Mike, and it is time for Bill's Beat. Bill Thielman, political strategist, former Vancouver City Council candidate, and so many other things. Bill, thanks so much for joining us.
18: Thanks, Bruce.
4: The big news, and one has to say this has got to be one of the biggest stories of the month, not just this week. A settlement on the North Shore Wastewater Treatment Plant between Metro Vancouver, meaning the regional district, and that Spanish multinational, Acciona. It looks like north of $200 million, but they were looking for a whole lot more, weren't they?
18: Yes, they were. In fact, they were looking for about $500 million. But Bruce, you know, as your listeners are aware, particularly the ones who are suffering the painful tax increases in the north on the North Shore, this project was supposed to cost $700 million, and it went way sideways and is now at $3.86 billion dollars. So the $235 million, which is not clear whether that includes legal fees or not, $235 million going to Metro Vancouver as a settlement from Acciona, the Spanish giant construction firm, that will be a drop in the proverbial bucket on this one. I can't see that making too much of a difference. And, you know, North Shore residents are paying on average a $600 a year tax on top of all other taxes just to pay for this wastewater treatment plant that's way over budget. So $235 million will not make that number change very much, and that's for 30 years. So this is just a brutal, brutal situation.
4: Yeah, it's a drop in the wastewater bucket, I guess. I don't know. It's a bit of a reach there, Bruce, but, you know. But, you know, when we're talking $4 billion from what was supposed to be about $700 million, there's no doubt that you have to ask what the hell went wrong. And I guess the settlement starts with closing this chapter, the settlement over settlements, and getting to a review process. What do we look for in this review?
18: Well, Metro Vancouver is in charge of putting out, and they had to stop this because of the court case, the pending court case, but they have put a inquiry, independent inquiry on hold, independent review, I should say, on hold. So that will be coming back up, and we'll wait to see how independent and how comprehensive it is. But, you know, there's been calls from several mayors and councillors to have the provincial government look at Metro Vancouver and potentially restructure it in a way which is more efficient and more cost effective. And this this terrible situation is one of the main reasons that's being considered. So we'll have to see if the provincial government decides to intervene in this one and have their own inquiry, and whether they look at restructuring Metro Vancouver's board. But, you know, we just saw the story in the past week of the 3.5-minute meeting that cost over $7,000 in director's fees that outraged people as well. So this one does, you know, getting a settlement is good, and it's probably better than what they would do if they went through a full court process, given all the legal fees and a lengthy court hearings of that. But it is not going to rectify the situation when, you know, I mean, the maximum they were asking was $500 million, and the project cost $3.86 billion.
4: Mm-hmm. Yeah, it really isn't all that much, but, it, you know, it gets the process moving when it comes to taking a look, I guess, at what could have been or should have been. Let's leave that for a moment and look to Alberta, where a judge has thrown out Alberta's separation petition. Now what's going to happen?
18: I'll tell you, this story just gets wilder and wilder every few days, I think. The government did not do what an Alberta judge said it was supposed to do, consult with First Nations who have treaties in Alberta about what it would mean to have a referendum on separation and what would happen to their treaties, what would happen to them afterwards. And so this, you know, this is a huge, huge roadblock in the separation attempt and the referendum attempt. And we've heard from Daniel Smith saying it's outrageous, and it affects, it intervenes in democratic rights of Albertans to vote on this. But so she's going to appeal it, but I don't know that they can get an appeal through before the fall, which is when the premier is holding a bunch of other referendum questions, and this would have presumably been tagged onto it. So I'd be surprised at this date, although it's not impossible, that a court would rule on it. But I'm not sure a court would rule differently, a superior court would rule differently than this. And if it does, then it might go to the Supreme Court of Canada. So it's quite the change. And I think this will cause, you know, even more of a kind of civil war going on in Alberta. But Bruce, you know, the reality is that every poll we've seen says about 25% of Albertans would vote in favor of a separation referendum.
4: Yep.
18: I'm sure some of them to do it as a negotiating position, not because they actually want to separate. And of course, then you have to negotiate a separation if it was to pass anyway. So it wasn't like this was going to pull Alberta out of Canada necessarily at all, but it certainly will cause a lot of consternation. And within the United Conservative Party, Daniel Smith's party, the separation. People are saying, join the party and we'll show Daniel Smith we're serious. Well, they took out Jason Kenney, the former UCP premier. Would they take out Daniel Smith next? I mean, this is a very significantly large and vociferous group of people who are not taking no for an answer. So,
4: well, and this is where, you know, Bill, I wonder if this is like a dog with a bone. You know, you just... Daniel Smith, I don't know where she's coming from. You mentioned the 25% support, maybe, and with a whole bunch of caveats on that support. That 75% saying they have no interest in this. At some point, you've got to wonder if people just want to move on, let it be, and that's really going to hurt her.
18: Yeah, well, you know, Bruce, the former deputy premier, Thomas Lukaschek, also had a petition titled Forever Canadian to stay in Canada, and he had over 400,000 signatures, which was verified in December of last year. So there's no question. The big problem for Daniel Smith is while 25% of Albertans want to separate and would support this referendum, that's more like 60 to 75% of United Conservative Party members. So she's riding a wild horse there with separatists in charge of her party. And she says she's a federalist and her government is supporting staying in Canada with some changes. But her membership doesn't want to do that. So this is kind of like a minority has taken over a party that's in power.
4: Indeed. And then there's this one, Bill. Donald Trump, art of the deal. He's in China. Is this going to be a problem for our Canada's trade with China? Particularly,
18: well, it could well be.
4: Yeah, Trump had criticized Carney.
18: Of course, famously criticized Mark Carney, our prime minister, about Canada's own deal with China, which is minor in the extreme compared to what the United States trade with China is. But it is very much, I mean, we know Trump is tempestuous and problematic at the best of times. And so if President Xi of China and Donald Trump do a deal, and it could impact our ability to do trade with China, that could take away soy and oil and other products that we export to China, that would be very problematic indeed.
4: Here's where I wonder if a deal really means a deal. I mean, Donald Trump deals can be wiped out with executive orders at any moment. I'm sure China is aware of that. Mark Carney deals, maybe not.
18: Yeah, that's true. And I think, the deals that Trump signs, and then there's also the taco problem, Trump always chickens out problem. But, you know, we've seen there's big tech there. There's Elon Musk from X and SpaceX and Tesla there, and there's Boeing aircraft CEO. So there's all sorts of possible deals. We have rare earth minerals that the United States needs, but so does China. And so if China starts supplying them to the United States again, they've kind of cut them off. If they start supplying them again and other things, then we may lose market share with the United States.
4: Some really good topics here, Bill. Let's take a break and come back to calls at 604-280-9898. Some of the topics we're talking about, the North Shore Wastewater Treatment Plant and that deal with the Spanish multinational, $200 million on a $4 billion project. Also, we're talking about Alberta's separation petition being thrown out. What about what happens next? And Donald Trump in China. 604-280-9898. Your calls to Bill Thielman when we come back.
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4: Yeah, Bruce Plaggett in for Mike. Bill Thielman, political strategist with us on Bill's Beat. We're taking your calls 604-280-9898 on any topic that you choose when it comes to politics. Of course, some good ones with the North Shore Water Treatment Plant, Alberta's separation petition, and good old Donald Trump in China. But let's go to the phones right away in Chilliwack, Rob. Good morning, Rob.
11: Hi, good morning, Bruce. Good morning, Bill. Just quickly, I can't believe a premier would actually want to lower the threshold the way Daniel Smith did to potentially cause a unity crisis. I believe in pipelines. I understand all that. But to lower the threshold for the separatists, I don't like that at all. And I'm glad it got thrown out. I hope it doesn't come back. And like you said, Bruce, move on. I'm 100% on board with that. And I'm just wondering, is it possible, could I just weigh in quickly on this conservative leadership with Bill? If you don't, could I just quickly?
4: Yeah, absolutely.
11: Okay. Thank you so much. Bill, you heard my take on all the candidates the other day, and I stand by that. I think if this party chooses the old guard, I'll call Ian Black, former member of Gordon Campbell's government, let's remember, this guy was part of a government that introduced the most hated tax in BC's history, I believe, the carbon tax, BC carbon tax. And also Ian Black was part of Gordon Campbell's BC Liberals that closed down Riverview Hospital, that started our British Columbia spiraled on the downward trend towards our citizens on the streets. I think if people choose that old guard, I think we're in for a big mistake. One thing I truly believe is I think Carrie Lynn Finley, and I also believe Yuri Fillmore, I think they are floating beneath the radar here. And I hope Mike has Carrie Lynn Finley on to, I'd love to hear her comment on that. I don't like those comments whatsoever when it came to questioning Peter Miliband's family. That, I did not like that. That's dog whistle politics. having said that, Mike should have her on, Terry Lynn Finley. Have her on and let's listen to hear what she has to say. I appreciate you. I look forward to Bill's take on that. Thank you so much, guys. Have a great day.
4: Okay, thank you, Rob. Two different ones. Which one do you want to go with?
18: I mean, well, you know, Bruce and Rob, if you're, I'm sure you're listening. I think the most hated tax was the harmonized sales tax, which I was involved in getting rid of with former Premier Bill Van Der Zandt. So I think that beats the carbon tax. But nonetheless, no, I mean, we could do a whole show on the Conservatives. I don't know. Ian Black was around for the HST implementation as well. I don't know whether I think the Conservatives, if the base of the Conservatives is as right wing as it has been prior, and they had about 6,000 or 7,000 members, then I think, you know, Carolyn Finley and Yuri Fulmer both have a chance. But I think there's a big sign up. I think Carolyn Elliott had, you know, I think any of them potentially could win. I think Carolyn Elliott has been seen as a front runner, and she's been rather quiet about the Millibar attack by Carolyn Finley on his wife. So there's a lot of water to go under the bridge yet.
4: Indeed, and it will be interesting to see how it plays out in not only when a leader is chosen, but over the summer. Let's go to Mission and Dave. Good morning, Dave.
12: Oh, hey, Bruce and Bill, thanks for taking my call. I'm just going to straighten one thing out, that it was actually Bill Van Der Zandt that started the closure of Riverview, not Gordon Campbell, okay? We can I think we pretty much all agree on that. And the other thing is, too, I think when it comes to the hated taxes, the HST was probably one of the most hated taxes that the Liberals have ever brought in. But right now, the way things are going with the NDP and the taxes that they brought in on services and stuff like that, and you and I, Bill, we talked, I mentioned this before, we almost have a de facto HST in this province now, because we're now being charged provincial sales tax on services that were never charged taxes on before.
4: Yeah, that's an interesting one, and I haven't heard your take on this, Bill. I'm curious.
18: I know I don't agree with any regressive taxes, period. You know, and a sales tax of any sort is regressive because it disproportionately impacts people on the lower end of the income scale versus those who are well off. So, I was surprised to see this expansion. But I got to say, Bruce, when you look at, I mean, people kind of talk out of both sides of their mouths. They say, well, you know, we need to get rid of this $13 billion deficit. Agreed. But then they say, well, we need to open Riverview, have more health care, and I don't want to pay more taxes, and I want all my services. you can't square that circle. So at some point, but I don't agree that the changes are anywhere near equal to the HST. That was a phenomenal increase on basic consumer goods across the board. So I don't think it's a great thing personally, but I'm not in anywhere near. I'm not start, if Dave and other people want to start a referendum petition on that one, feel free. But I'm not anywhere near seeing that as comparable to the HST.
4: Dave in Mission, thank you so much, and thanks for the calls. You know, Bill, it's interesting when we start to talk about taxes. I wonder if that is going to be the biggest liability for David Eby heading into any next election, or is it something else? What do you think, quickly?
18: Well, I think the DRIPA situation with Indigenous nations is probably the biggest thing right now. We don't know what other court cases are going to come up in the meantime, but I think that's probably the biggest one. The budget deficit's bad, no question about it, and that had a major impact on NDP popularity. So if the economy, if we get a Kuzma deal with Trump, if the economy turns around as a result of that, then we could have a lot more government income from taxes on businesses and individuals alone, just from a better economy. And that could, you know, remove a lot of that sting. But it remains to be seen. It's a tough time for the NDP. There's no question.
4: Bill Thielman, thank you so much.
18: My pleasure.
4: Okay, Bill Thielman, political strategist and former Vancouver City Council candidate. 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Stanley Park. Yeah, you can take or soon will be able to take that bus all the way around the park. Adita Bath with TransLink joins us when we come back.
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3: Global news at 10:30. Good morning. I'm John Strait. Canada's Chief Medical Officer of Health says 26 people are being contacted by public health authorities to monitor for hantavirus symptoms, though they are deemed low risk. Dr. Joss Reimer says all of the passengers shared flights with someone with hantavirus, but it's believed they didn't have close contact with anyone who was sick or sit near them.
4: They are in various places across the country, but local public health is working to get in contact with all 26 of those individuals to ensure that they are aware that they were on that flight, that they have information about what symptoms they need to be watching for, and that they're being monitored throughout the at-risk period.
3: The Public Health Agency of Canada is not suggesting that low-risk people isolate, but Reimer says provincial and territorial public health agencies may ask they do so as they do more detailed risk assessments. Global News has learned a carbon pricing deal will be announced today between the federal government and Alberta. The deal means the potential new pipeline to the BC coast could be one step closer to reality. Global's Ben O'Hara-Byrne has more, including reaction from Premier David Eby.
5: The Prime Minister and Alberta's Premier appear to be making real progress on key elements of an MOU on energy signed 6 months ago.
6: I'm feeling much more confident that we're going to be able to finally land the MOU.
7: There's still no route or even a proponent for any pipeline to the BC coast, as the EB government never fails to mention.
5: As part of any pipeline deal, reports say Ottawa and Alberta agree the province's industrial carbon price will increase to $130 a ton by 2040, significantly lower than the national carbon price set by the previous Trudeau government that is supposed to hit $170 a ton by 2030.
8: I don't understand if that is in fact the plan, what the federal government's intentions are here.
5: So as BC looks to what will be needed to get major projects built in the future, concerns that big decisions are being made without the province at the table. Ben O'Hara-Byrne, Global News, Victoria.
3: Honda Canada has suspended its plans for a $15 billion electric vehicle complex in Ontario.
9: Honda is pulling the plug, for now, because of evolving business conditions, a change in external resource strategy, and shifting customer demand. The new EV plant had the potential to create 1,000 incremental manufacturing jobs in Alliston, Ontario. But the Japanese automaker notes this decision does not affect current employment or production levels at its existing Alliston facility. The EV project had received funding commitments from both provincial and federal governments, but Honda says no money has been transferred to the company. Jason Wide, The Canadian Press, Toronto.
3: And the majority of British Columbians are in favor of raising the fines levied on drivers who interfere with emergency vehicles. This according to a new ResearchCo poll. The current fines at $81 for driving over a fire hose and following a fire truck too closely, and $109 for not yielding to emergency vehicles. The poll says over half of Canadians say that the fines are either good as is or too low. At least 60% would support increasing fines for all three infractions. Global News Time 10:33. 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
10: In Vancouver, watch out for road work on Granville Street where it meets West 12th Ave. You'll be down to one lane southbound. Over to Burnaby for road

0: Work Low Heat Highway near Lake City Way with delays both ways. And if you're taking the ferries today, Tawasin to Duke Point has a 3 sailing wait. 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In the CKNW Traffic Center, I'm Ian Wilson.
1: Outside, CKNW in downtown Vancouver, 14 degrees, mostly cloudy. 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
5: Yeah, thanks for being with us. This portion of the show, I'm Bruce Claggett in for Mike Smith. And this weather that we're having right now, notwithstanding with a few clouds and showers, you know, the weather is, by and large, getting a lot better. And with that, and with summer upon us, many can consider Stanley Park to be the great jewel to head to if you want to do something that's kind of with the kids or explore something that's away from the office. But getting to Stanley Park, well, it's not really a problem. It's pretty easy. But once you get there itself, Stanley Park is a big park. And one of the big challenges has been how to get around that park itself. If you take public transit, what do? You see, there may be a solution to that. And TransLink right now is considering a perimeter bus to go around the park and is seeking some input on that. Let's bring in Anita Bath with TransLink. Thanks so much for joining us. Good morning to you, Anita.
6: Good morning, Bruce.
5: You know, this just seems to me to make a whole lot of sense because, to be honest, it's not that difficult to get to Stanley Park itself. But once you're down there, you know, there seems to have always been this lack of ability to circle the park or get to where you want to be. Tell me about the idea here of using transit.
6: Yeah, it's super exciting because it's really about making Stanley Park easier for more people to enjoy, you know, without that need to rely on a car or worry about parking. So TransLink is looking at a new seasonal bus route that would help people get, like you said, around Stanley Park easily during basically the busiest months of the year. The proposal is really focused on getting around within and around the park itself, you know, helping people reach those the beaches that they want to go to there, the attractions, the trails, and any other kind of key destination, the aquarium as well. You know, you mentioned going with your kids. The idea is basically to run the service on weekends during the warmer months when Stanley Park is at its busiest and when traffic and parking pressure is usually the highest. So right now we're asking the public, you know, what would make this route useful? That includes where stops should go, how often it should run, what hours make sense, and what we need to consider around accessibility, comfort, and wayfinding.
5: So service would be 9 o'clock in the morning to 9 o'clock at night. That makes sense to me. Waterfront station, so that would be one of the terminus points, I would imagine. Also means that you could take Canada Line, SkyTrain, or SeaBus to the bus that would take you to Stanley Park and then get off where you want to leave the bus and visit different places. Tell me about the stops that may be possible. I know consultation is going to determine a lot of this, but I understand there may be 9 of them.
6: Yeah, so that's what we are looking at with the consultation. And, you know, we really want to get an understanding of where people think it's important to go within the park, where people are looking to get to. You know, it would run around the perimeter of Stanley Park along Stanley Park Drive with stops inside the park still to be confirmed. But that public feedback, Bruce, is really going to help shape that final route design, the bus stop locations, and the service plan.
5: Now, 9 a.m. to 9 p.m., but you mentioned that this would be weekends. A lot of people don't work on weekends anymore. What about weekdays? Is that still open as a possibility?
6: Right now we're looking for feedback to figure out what the best way, to bring in this route would be. We know that in the summers, the busiest time at Stanley Park and on our system, in that area is on weekends. And so we're looking to start with that. But, the possibilities are endless. I mean, I don't know if I should say that, but, at some point, I'm sure that based on the success of this route, if it is successful, that we would be able to look at what we can do further.
5: Now, to be certain, this would not happen this summer. What we're looking at is 2027, and my understanding is the initial thoughts are from when? April to Labor Day?
6: Yeah, that's something that we would be looking at, right? It's all going to be tested in the public engagement, and we want to hear, even with the 9 a.m. to 9 p.m., we want to hear if those hours work for people, and then whether there are specific times of day that the service would actually be most useful.
5: What type of bus are we talking about? Are we talking about one of those little community buses, a regular bus, or, and this is just me, one of the double deckers? I mean, that would be, to my mind, pretty cool having that go around the outside. Do we know ahead of consultation any idea of what kind of bus is being planned for?
6: Bruce, I'm going to say that I think you're going to have to take the survey to give your opinion, because I think a double-decker bus would be great as well. It's really also going to depend on what's possible, with the roads in that area. Our planning team will look very carefully at everything, including where people are looking for the stops and whether our buses or which type of bus can fit in those areas. So that is very much TBD, but again, I do encourage you, Bruce, to take that survey and for everyone else too as well.
5: Anita, let's talk about the input. We've touched on many different ideas here, and of course, my idea for a double decker, I just think that'd be cool to be up on the upper level. But people can have their say, as you mentioned. How do they go about doing that? How is TransLink going to get the public information?
6: Yeah, you can go to translink.ca/Stanley Park. So that's again translink.ca/Stanley Park, and it's open until May 31st. So the clock is counting down. We do a lot of engagement, but we do anticipate that this one in particular, because it's Stanley Park, is going to be quite popular. And we are really looking for that input. We want to make sure that when we, launch this bus service in 2027, that we are going to be doing it the right way, and we are going to meet the needs of those folks who want to get around Stanley Park. You mentioned the park being one of the places that is so Vancouver. It's where people go to connect with nature. They spend time with family, visitors, always. You go to Stanley Park first. And, it's where you want to enjoy the best of the city. So this proposed route is super exciting because it would make it one of the region's most iconic public spaces easier for more people to experience without needing to rely on a car. So, we really want to design that service that people will actually use.
5: Okay, and I've already had the text message saying, "Hey, Bruce, your idea of a double decker for that route simply isn't going to work because it won't fit, at least not
6: Okay.
5: at the entrance."
6: Might have been one of TransLink's planners sending you a text message.
5: Could very well be. Anita Bath, thank you so much. I appreciate your time this morning.
6: Thanks, Bruce.
5: Okay, that's Anita Bath with TransLink talking about getting public input ahead of not this year, but next year there being a bus to go around the perimeter, the outside of the park, for those that go down to Stanley Park. A reminder, this is your chance to win big while supporting a great cause. I'm talking about the CKNW Kids Fund. Win big for BC Kids 50-50. It's on now and is presented by Sea Lovers Fish and Chips with an anticipated jackpot of up to $500,000. That's $500,000. You could take home half. Tickets are only $5, and every ticket helps support kids across BC with vital equipment, therapists, and programs. When we come back, we'll take a look at some of the highlights of the first bit of the show by popular demand. We'll recap some of Vancouver's challenges in dealing with AI. I'm Bruce Clackett, in for Mike Smith.
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9: Bruce Plaggett in for Mike. And just to recap, because I think it's worth it as we talk about the data centers, especially coming to Vancouver's downtown, these are for AI. The Canadian Center for Policy Alternatives has done some research, and they find that there is a downside as residents living in close proximity to data centers have reported already for those centers that have gone in various locations. Some difficulties when it comes to sleeping, also some other health problems. I had a chance off the top of the show to talk with Simon Enoch with the Canadian Center for Policy Alternatives. Here's part of our discussion. A lot of people talking about the positive sides of this, government on board at three different levels, but it's not all good news, is it?
10: No, I think that there's really two potential problems, as you alluded to, for placing these sort of data centers, particularly in downtown Vancouver, and that's noise pollution and potential air pollution.
9: Explain how that works for those that are not familiar with noise pollution or air pollution, or how they actually connect to an AI data center. What are the mechanics of this?
10: Absolutely. So data centers require really large and extensive cooling systems to function. And that usually, means really big industrial fans, mechanisms, which emit constant and repetitive noise, usually very low frequency, kind of an incessant drone. And certainly we know from the experience in the United States that residents that live in close proximity to these facilities report a lot of difficulty sleeping, and then health problems arising from that inability to sleep. And even conventional sort of sound suppression techniques are often insufficient because this sort of low frequency drone can penetrate through walls and other physical obstacles. And then on the air pollution side, in order for data centers to offer continuous service, they have to be up what's called the four nines, 99.9.9% of the time, they have to have redundant backup systems. And this is almost always provided by diesel generators, which, as most people know, can be very dirty, can emit fine particulate matter, which is associated with a whole host of health, breathing problems, things like that, which is why there's usually strict regulation on running these sort of generators. So having both of these sort of potential noise and air pollution in such close proximity to residents in a densely populated area like downtown Vancouver, I think raises a lot of public health concerns.
9: Yeah, 400,000 square foot development on West Georgia, the 150 block right downtown. Also another in the Mount Pleasant area that's going to be about 100,000 square feet. Has you asking why are three levels of government encouraging the energy intensive server racks to be located in these locations? What's your take on the reason for that?
10: Well, I have the exact same question. I'm not quite sure. I really think we need to learn from the experience of the United States. They refuse to regulate the construction of data centers and just sort of place them willy-nilly in residential areas. And they've caused so many public complaints that now that you have politicians sort of scrambling to fix this thing. So it would be much wiser to ensure that smart regulations are already put in place before we construct these facilities so we don't experience the same kind of public backlash that we see in the United States. But so far at all levels of government, we just don't see many politicians recognizing the wisdom of this.
9: Okay, so smart regulations in place. Are you talking for if they end up putting them into these locations, which it looks like they will, having some regulations around what can mitigate some of the problems? Or are the smart regulations you're talking about or hinting at being mostly build them where nobody lives?
10: Yeah, I mean, certainly we've seen in the United States a lot of localities increasing the setbacks, meaning the distance that these things have to be built from residential neighborhoods. So initially it was about 200 yards. Now they're looking at 500 yards and further. That might not be possible in a densely populated area like Vancouver. So perhaps that might have to be an option, that these things just cannot be built. But if they can achieve those sort of setbacks, then yes, perhaps that's the route you can go. But not even really considering these these sort of concerns prior to the construction, I think just invites controversy and opposition.
9: Leads to the question, who really asked for any of this in the first place?
10: Yeah, absolutely. I mean, it's like, what sort of consultations have taken place? Have the residents of these neighborhoods, really be consulted, and have they been able to voice their concerns, and will they get a chance to before this thing is built? Unfortunately, in a lot of these instances where data centers are being built, there's a real, what I would call a democratic deficit, which means the people that are going to be most affected by these facilities really don't get a voice until after they're built. So I'd really like to see, once again, governments create processes where citizens can come, voice their concerns, get more information, get educated, and feel like they're participating in these decisions rather than having these sort of decisions foisted upon them.
9: You know, and that's the surprising thing for me and for many of our listeners. You know, we're not unread people, being glued to news and current events. And to me, at least, it seems like this was a bit of a good news announcement, so to speak, that came out of nowhere. And I didn't hear any buzz, excuse the pun, about building some of these centers until the announcement came out. Was I in the dark? Did I miss something?
10: Well, I don't think so. I think we were all sort of caught by surprise. And once again, I think communities can welcome sort of large investments like this, but they need to be done right. And they need to be done with the participation of the people they're going to affect most. So I think it's really incumbent upon governments to ensure that, they're not surprising communities with announcements like this, that they are actually proactively engaging with communities to let them know, to warn them what's coming, and get them ready and give them a process within which they can voice their concerns.
9: That is Simon Enoch with the Canadian Center for Policy Alternatives. He's a researcher, and he's talking about those AI data centers, two of which are coming to the city of Vancouver, two of the three that are coming to BC. And they're going to be right downtown, also one over in the Mount Pleasant area. Some of the downsides are highlighted in the research that the Canadian Center for Policy Alternatives has done. We'll take a short break then. Why tariffs need to end in order to save Canada's auto sector. I'm Bruce Claggett, guest host de jure, you might say, for Mike Smith.
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19: 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Plus, why are Canadians throwing away so much food? 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
20: Global News at 11. Good morning. I'm John Strait. The Vancouver Canucks reportedly set to announce their new front office this afternoon. A number of sources say the team will hold a press conference at 1 p.m. where they will name former assistant GM Ryan Johnson as the new general manager. The Canucks also reportedly given the Sedins an elevated role in management, possibly co-team presidents. Keep it here to Global News for the very latest. The City of Vancouver, the provincial government, First Nations, and PAVCO say they are working with private partners to keep the Whitecaps in the city. A joint statement by the group says they're working on improving the game day economic model at BC Play Stadium, but it does not identify the private investors. It also says they're advancing work on a potential new stadium. The Whitecaps have been up for sale since December 2024. A U.S. group recently submitted a bid to MLS seeking to buy the club and move it to Las Vegas. Surrey Mayor Brenda Locke is delivering her annual State of the City address this afternoon, her last before the civic elections in October. Global's Daria Zargar reports.
21: In previous years, Locke has touched on growth in the city, which is projected to reach 1 million residents by 2050. Last year's address featured plenty of infrastructure announcements, including plans to build a 10,000-seat arena. Today's speech also comes as Surrey grapples with the ongoing extortion crisis, as well as the BC gang conflict and the ongoing police transition. Locke will be speaking at the Sheraton Vancouver Guildford Hotel.
20: Global's Daria Zargar reporting from Surrey. Vancouver police looking for your help to find a missing man. Sahil Dale was last seen at midnight in the area of Vancouver General Hospital. A 30-year-old was wearing a brown hospital gown with no shoes. If you see him, you're advised to call 911 immediately and not to approach him. More talks planned for today between unionized 911 call takers and emergency dispatchers and their employer, ECOM, as a strike vote continues. Global's Catherine Urquhart is hearing from the QP local president, Don Grant.
22: Right now, we're at a breaking point. Our folks are burning out.
0: We're working excessive amounts of overtime, and that's why there's such urgency right now to get to some solutions.
3: Their contract expired December 31st. The union says a key issue is staffing, as shortages have led to burnout and stress injuries. Also, they're concerned about expectations around FIFA World Cup.
0: I'm most concerned about FIFA because of the possibility of forced overtime. And what forced overtime means is that even when people are voluntarily taking more shifts, we're seeing that we don't look like we have enough staff going into FIFA.
3: The employer says it remains optimistic about reaching a deal, adding, "Given our role as an essential services provider, we will be working with the BC Labor Relations Board to ensure critical 911 services remain uninterrupted in the event of any planned job action." Catherine Urquhart, Global News.
20: Metro Vancouver has settled its legal dispute with contractor Acciona over the troubled North Shore Wastewater Treatment Plant project. Global's Joshua Zizi reports.
22: Acciona was fired by Metro Vancouver after costs on the project, which will replace the aging wastewater plant under the Lionsgate Bridge, ballooned from $700 million to nearly $4 billion. In response, Acciona launched a lawsuit against Metro Vancouver, and then the regional district launched a countersuit. Now, Acciona has agreed to pay Metro $325 million without accepting culpability. The regional district says that money will go back into the project and be considered as part of its upcoming budget process. So far, Metro is not saying if costs will be reduced for taxpayers who are facing increased utility fees due to the cost overruns, with North Shore households paying a greater share.
23: We need to still come to some resolution over compensation to the North Shore.
22: North Vancouver District Mayor Mike Little.
23: Metro Vancouver picked the site, they picked the contractors, they fired the contractors, they picked the design. And yet we're being left with the bill, and that still feels unfair.
22: Now that the case has been settled, an independent review into the project and its cost overruns will move ahead. PCL is the current contractor. It's expected to open in 2030. Joshua Azizi, Global News.
20: And the Edmonton Oilers have fired head coach Chris Knobloch. He led the Oilers to two Stanley Cup final appearances before a first-round exit this season. Global News Time, 11:04. 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
24: In Vancouver, watch out for road work on Oak Street, where it meets West 57th Ave. Northbound is down to a single lane. Then in Coquitlam, you've got a crash, Pine Tree Way and David Ave. And in Burnaby, some road work, Lougheed Highway near Lake City Way, affecting both ways. BCAA members always save at Shell. With 3 cents off per liter, it's a match made at the pump. In the CKNW Traffic Center, I'm Ian Wilson.
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20: Now the Global Sky Tracker weather. Cloudy with a 40% chance of showers later this afternoon. Risk of a thunderstorm late this afternoon as well. High of 16. Tonight, cloudy with a 70% chance of showers. Low of 10. Tomorrow, cloudy, 40% chance of showers. Risk of a thunderstorm in the afternoon. High of 12. Low of 9 degrees. Outside CKNW in downtown Vancouver, it's 14 degrees and mostly cloudy. Now the business news. Dow 336, TSX gaining 230. Canadian dollars trading lower just under 73 cents U.S.
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8: It's what's happening right now. This is the Mike Smith Show.
9: Well, good morning. Thanks for being with us for this portion of the Mike Smith Show. I'm Bruce Claggett in the guest host chair for Mike Smith. The future of Canada's auto industry. What is it? Do we even have a future? A lot of that depends on any removal of U.S. tariffs and, of course, the renewal of the Continental Free Trade Agreement. This is even recognized by Detroit's three car makers. But what are we going to do? What is in the works right now? And can there be an auto sector? Brian Kingston is the president and chief executive officer of the Canadian Vehicle Manufacturers Association. He joins us now. Brian, good morning to you.
1: Good morning. Thanks for having me on.
9: You know, if I'm looking toward the auto sector right now in this country, I must be thinking it's almost beyond hope. I know that's not what you want to hear. It's certainly not the action that you're working with right now. But how dire is it, and what can happen at this point?
1: Well, it's a very, very challenging situation right now for the auto industry, first and foremost because of protectionism and U.S. tariffs specifically, just to give you a sense of the damage these are doing, not just in Canada, but to the industry in the United States. Last year, the duties assessed on U.S. imports of vehicles reached over $18 billion. If you look at all automakers' reported tariff costs through March of this year, they paid about $35 billion in tariff costs. So that's on vehicles and all of the parts and components that go into those vehicles. And then as we get towards 2027, it's estimated that tariffs are going to cost the industry $188 billion. So by every metric, U.S. protectionist policies are costing the auto industry unsustainable amounts of money. And this is particularly problematic for Canada because, of course, 90% of what we build is going into the United States. And companies cannot continue to pay tariffs at this rate and produce at the levels that we have historically here.
9: Now, to my mind, this is not really about consumers. What Donald Trump is doing in the States is more about jobs. Jobs down there, they want them. And where do you go to get those jobs? Well, look to the north, because Canada has jobs that maybe can be relocated down south. Do they have in the States a competitive advantage when it comes to auto making? Or is it, where is labor cheaper? Where are the costs cheaper?
1: Yeah, I mean, if only it were so simple that you could simply put tariffs in place and bring all of these jobs back to America. It just doesn't work like that. The U.S. is the most expensive jurisdiction in the world to build cars. And because of U.S. tariffs on all of these key inputs, like aluminum, like steel, it's not a competitive place to manufacture. And as a result, since the U.S. put these tariffs in place, we've actually seen North American production decline last year by 2%. Meanwhile, China grew its production by over 10% of vehicles and is exporting 7 million cars last year. So this isn't a policy that's ultimately going to result in more job creation in the United States. In fact, it will result in less because Canada retaliated on the U.S. We have our own tariff in place on U.S. imports of 25%. And as a result, American exports to Canada last year fell by 95,000 vehicles. That's a shift or two at an assembly plant. So this is very damaging, and it's ultimately going to cost everybody's jobs if we lose the race to China.
9: Okay, well, cars, vehicles have to be made somewhere. And the very fact that they have been made in Canada must mean that we do have some sort of competitive advantage. Does that still exist? And if so, what is it?
1: Yeah, Canada has always been viewed as a place where you can build vehicles to extremely high quality standards. And that's because we have a very capable and able workforce. You also, of course, have a healthy workforce because of our health system, which means that your absenteeism rates at plants compared to, for example, the southern U.S., are far less significant. So there are advantages to building in Canada. Now, we are a higher cost jurisdiction, of course, being an advanced economy. But, you know, when you put it all together, we still are a compelling place to manufacture, not just cars, but other goods. We also happen to have an extremely clean electricity grid, which is quite important as you transition more and more to hybrids and plug-in hybrids and electric vehicles. And of course, if we get our act together on resources, we happen to have all of the minerals required for next generation batteries. So there's a number of compelling reasons to continue to build in Canada. But the big but is if you don't have access to the U.S., very difficult to sustain an industry of the size we have now.
9: Okay, we're talking with Brian Kingston. And Brian, as the president and chief executive officer, what is the Canadian Vehicle Manufacturers Association trying to do to keep the industry alive in this country?
1: Well, two things. First and foremost, we're making the case that we must renew our Canada-United States-Mexico agreement, the CUSMA. That is up for review July 1st. And both ourselves at CBMA and our U.S. counterparts are making the case to the U.S. administration that we need this. We have to compete globally in the automotive industry from a North American platform. If the U.S. is fighting with Canada and Mexico, we are not positioning the industry to succeed. So that's priority number one. And number two, we have to get rid of the Section 232 tariffs. And I remain very confident that there is a deal to be had on this simply because the U.S. needs access to the Canadian market. The Americans send more cars to Canada than Germany, Mexico, and China combined. The relationship overwhelmingly benefits the U.S. So there is an agreement to be had where we can get rid of those tariffs and get back to building cars together. So that's our priority right now. And I think once we're through that, we're going to be positioned for success. But we have to get through those major trade issues right now.
9: Brian, your confidence duly noted. Thanks so much for spending time with us.
1: Thank you for having me on. I always appreciate it.
9: Okay, that is Brian Kingston, President and Chief Executive Officer of the Canadian Vehicle Manufacturers Association. Let's talk extortion and the city of Surrey. When we come back, Linda Annis with Metro Vancouver Crime Stoppers, also mayoral candidate. I'm Bruce Claggett in the chair for Mike Smith.
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9: Yeah, Bruce Plaggett in for Mike. BC's public safety minister Well, she says that while police in the province have reported declining extortion cases in recent weeks, combating the crisis still remains the government's top priority when it comes to public safety. Nina Krieger gave those remarks at a roundtable discussion on extortion involving several police officials, saying they, along with Canada Border Services, have made some good progress in holding extortionists to account. That means they kicked them out of the country. RCMP Deputy Commissioner Dwayne McDonald says there has been an overall decrease in extortion-related activities in BC. He attributes the progress to the work of the BC Extortion Task Force. Yet Surrey has assigned many of its new Surrey Police Service members that were in that gang task force locally to policing in Cloverdale. And we have had plenty of stories still continuing in the news about extortion-related violence, something that is separate from gang-related violence, kind of separate. Where is it going from here, and are we underestimating the problem when it comes to extortion, especially in Surrey? Well, the context of this comes as the mayor of Surrey, the current mayor, Brenda Locke, is holding her State of the City of Surrey address today. Surrey City Councillor, mayoral candidate, and executive director of Metro Vancouver Crime Stoppers, Linda Annis, is with us now. Linda Annis, thanks so much for joining us. Where do we stand, do you think, right now when it comes to extortion, realistically, in Surrey?
0: Well, first of all, Bruce, thank you so much for having me on today. Well, the results are great. We're seeing a downward trend right now on the extortion incidents here in Surrey and throughout British Columbia. We can't take our foot off the pedal in terms of remaining investigating and making sure that those individuals that are committing these crimes don't commit any more. We've got to stay focused on the file because while it's diminished for a while, we can't let it get ahead of us again.
9: Has it really diminished, or did it just move to other parts of the country temporarily as police kind of take a bit of a backseat approach?
0: Well, it has certainly, I think, diminished temporarily. But, you know, these sorts of problems, they're very serious. And, you know, I think certainly has put Surrey in a crisis mode. You know, ebb and flow, you know, there's peaks of times where we see a lot of it and then it diminishes for a while. And, you know, I can't thank the Surrey Police Service and the BC Task Force enough for helping us get this situation under control and getting some of the individuals that have committed these crimes out of the country. There's no place here for them in Surrey or in Canada.
9: I understand that, but here's what bothers me at times. When you have the police chief coming out and saying, hey, congratulations to our members for making sure there are arrests and talking about some of the people that have been arrested in the extortion cases being kicked out, that's all fine and good. But the next week, more extortion cases. It's like whack-a-mole. It really doesn't matter how many have been kicked out. The mechanism is still in place. This is frustrating to me. If I'm running for mayor of Surrey, which I'm not and never will, but I would think that there's got to be a different approach.
0: Well, and I certainly do share your frustration. It is quiet right now. Will it remain quiet? I'm not optimistic that it will. One of the concerns that I have as a mayoralty candidate is that the Surrey Police Service is stretched too thin. There aren't enough members. They were tasked with taking on Cloverdale, quite frankly, I think, before they had enough staff to do so, and that concerns me deeply. There was a big delay back, you know, after the mayor got elected. She put a freeze on hiring on Surrey Police Service for a number of months. And of course, then also took the province to court to try to reverse this decision of the Surrey Police Service. And that, you know, certainly didn't encourage people to want to join up and sign up for Surrey Police Service, not knowing if their career with them would be permanent or what would happen. There was too much uncertainty. So I really think that this transition that's taking place needs to be done quickly. But It can't be done at the expense of any public safety. And I do have concerns that the mayor and the province is rushing it through. And I would rather see this done in a more methodical way to make sure that we have the right number of members. And I'm concerned that we don't right now. Resources are very thin.
9: Well, resources are thin because everybody wants to hire police officers right now, and there's competition in places right across the country, let alone here in the Lower Mainland. What's Surrey going to do that's any different, short of what it has been doing in offering a swack of money to new recruits?
0: Well, a couple of things that I've been advocating. One of the problems, not just for Surrey, but for all municipal police services, and I can speak, you know, obviously best for British Columbia, is the lack of training facilities. And certainly the Justice Institute, you know, has opened up a few more seats, but it's certainly not enough to be staffing a new police service here in Surrey and also filling spots at VPD and other municipal police services. So one of the things that I've been advocating for is let's open up a new police training facility, and let's open it up here in Surrey that addresses those shortages. The JI just by space can't accommodate them. Also, it's been around for a long period of time, and much of the facility is quite antiquated. So let's build a state-of-the-art facility here in Surrey that can help and provide space to a lot more recruits than we certainly can right now. That's a good place to start.
9: Yeah, Justice Institute has done that, and that was one of the requests, not in Surrey, but they've opened up spaces in Vancouver and Victoria. Surrey lost out.
0: Still, we absolutely did, and, you know, we need to have a larger voice in Victoria. It absolutely troubles me when I hear, you know, we're trying to staff up a new police service here. We are soon to be the largest city in British Columbia, and yet again, we're being shortchanged. We need to get these kinds of facilities. Our residents deserve it. Our MLAs that are representing us, we have 10 here in Surrey, they need to be advocating much louder for us because, you know, this isn't acceptable. We should never be second class. We need to have a training facility here. And we need it just not for Surrey. And it shouldn't just be a Band-Aid approach to fixing the problem. We need to have a state-of-the-art facility, and we need it now.
9: Linda Annis, is it just a matter of who and how many staff members we have with Surrey Police, or is the question much deeper than that? Do we really understand extortion and what's going on? Do we have the brightest minds coming up with a plan that goes beyond just kicking people out of the country like whack-a-mole?
0: Well, I would say a couple of things in Surrey that we could be doing better and doing differently. And it's not for the not at the want of the Surrey Police Service or the RCMP Task Force. In Surrey, we have 640 traffic cameras. These cameras record traffic in real time. The Surrey Police Service can't access these cameras in real time. We have a traffic management center where we could put a police service member or a civilian that is properly trained. And when a 911 call comes in, that person could be notified right away so that they can see in real time what cars and what people are leaving the area where the incidents occurred. That's number one. The other thing that we could be doing that we're not doing just yet is there has been an ask that the police get some dedicated cameras so that if there's a high-risk area, they can put these cameras in and survey the area. I believe they have about 13 cameras now, and we should be giving them another 500 to 600 cameras. So when there's a high-risk area, we can install these cameras and the police can monitor the activity. This type of activity is done in Kelowna, not for extortion, but for other things, and it's done in London, England, and many other cities around the world.
9: Linda Annis, I'll just leave it there, and duly noted also the cameras being in other cities, and it's something to consider. I appreciate your take and your time with us.
0: Thank you so much.
9: That's Linda Annis, Surrey City Councillor, mayoral candidate, and Executive Director of Metro Vancouver Crime Stoppers. I'm Bruce Claggett, in for Mike Smith.
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2: Global News at 11:30. Good morning. I'm Erin Ubels. The Vancouver Canucks have scheduled a press conference for this afternoon where they'll announce the promotion of Ryan Johnson to general manager. Daniel and Henrik Sedin will serve as co-presidents of hockey operations. This after GM Patrick Alvin was fired near the end of the season. President of hockey operations Jim Rutherford is leaving after the draft. Keep it here on Global News for the very latest. Surrey Mayor Brenda Locke will be delivering her annual State of the City address today, her last before the civic elections in October. Global's Daria Zargar reports.
3: In previous years, Locke has touched on growth in the city, which is projected to reach 1 million residents by 2050. Last year's address featured plenty of infrastructure announcements, including plans to build a 10,000-seat arena. Today's speech also comes as Surrey grapples with the ongoing extortion crisis, as well as the BC gang conflict and the ongoing police transition. Locke will be speaking at the Sheraton Vancouver Guildford Hotel.
2: That's Global's Daria Zargar reporting in Surrey. Locke is scheduled to be speaking around 12:30 this afternoon. After yesterday's big meeting between all levels of government, First Nations, PAVCO, and the Whitecaps, a joint statement has now been released. It says all the groups are aligned and working together within a positive framework to deliver an even better future for soccer in our city. And that includes, quote, improving the game day economic model at BC Place, exploring additional sponsorship opportunities, and advancing work on potential sites for a new stadium and development. It ends with, quote, let's be clear, Vancouver is open for business. We're doing everything we can to keep the Whitecaps here, and we are committed to building a long-term solution that reflects the scale, ambition, and a global future of this city. BC Hydro is awarding electricity purchase agreements to four new wind projects. Energy Minister Adrian Dix says three will be in the Peace region in the north, and one will be near West Kelowna.
4: These are large-scale wind projects, investments in clean energy that will deliver 3,500 gigawatt hours of clean electricity every year, enough to power 350,000 homes and to boost BC Hydro's current supply by 5%. The development and construction of these projects will generate up to $4.3 billion in private capital and create 1,500 jobs.
2: Dick says all four wind farms will have 51% First Nations equity ownership. He says the projects are expected to come online as early as 2032. Now, Prime Minister Mark Carney has weighed in after a judge threw out an Alberta petition calling for a referendum on separation. Carney speaking on Parliament Hill today.
5: As someone who was raised in Alberta, proud Albertan, I view that very much the best place for Alberta is in Canada, and certainly a Canada that works, which is what we're pursuing. And I think the evidence, well, others will judge.
2: The judge ruled the petition shouldn't have been issued under provincial law and that Premier Danielle Smith's government neglected its duty to consult First Nations. Global News time is 11:33. Now the latest CKNW traffic. Here's Ian Wilson.
6: In Vancouver, watch out for a crash at the intersection of Granville Street and West 57th Ave. Then some road work for the intersection of Oak Street and West 57th Ave, putting northbound down to a single lane. A crash in Coquitlam for Pine Tree Way and David Ave. And some road work in Burnaby Lougheed Highway near Lake City Way, with delays both ways. 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In the CKNW Traffic Center, I'm Ian Wilson.
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1: Global Sky Tracker weather, a risk of a thunderstorm late this afternoon. Chance of showers as well, a high of 16 degrees, down to 10 degrees tonight. Showers throughout tomorrow, thunderstorms as well, 12 degrees. Outside CKNW in downtown Vancouver, 15 degrees. Global News Time, 11:34. I'm Erin Ubels.
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3: Mike is off this morning. I'm Bruce Claggett in the chair for him. The concept of Alberta separation has been dealt a blow, but the fight is far from over. You see, Premier Daniel Smith is rejecting the ruling of an Alberta judge who yesterday quashed that separatist petition, and Smith says the province will appeal the court ruling. In the judgment, the judge said the government failed in its duty to consult with First Nations and Alberta's separation would be a violation of treaty rights. Daniel Smith, during an unrelated announcement in Edmonton, called the court's ruling incorrect in law and anti-democratic. Interesting, attacking the judge's ruling there. Well, Thomas Lukuszak is a former Deputy Premier of Alberta, also head of the Forever Canadian Campaign to Keep Alberta in Canada. He joins us now. Good morning, Thomas.
4: Good morning. Thank you for having me.
3: Well, thanks for joining us. The fight is far from over, I guess. It doesn't look like Daniel Smith has said, okay, courts have ruled this and it was good. We tried. What do you think? Where is this standing right now?
4: Well, if she did that, you know, that would be the democratic thing to do and supporting law and order. But I did not expect that. So for your listeners' benefit, this is actually the fourth decision that the Premier of Alberta is ignoring. Initially, it was Elections Alberta that decided that the question put forward by separatists is not only breaching First Nation treaties, but also undermining all Albertans' charter rights. Because if Alberta was to separate, for example, you know, we wouldn't have labor mobility and other rights guaranteed in our charter. She ignored that. So then it went to Court of King's Bench, and Justice Feasby ruled on it, saying it's undemocratic, unconstitutional, and breaches First Nations treaties. She retroactively passed the bill in the legislature, overriding that decision. Then this past Monday, former Supreme Court of Canada Justice presented to the government saying that we cannot have this referendum. Instead, Alberta members of legislature should vote on my question. Do you agree that Alberta should remain in Canada? She ignored that decision. And yesterday, yet another, after a totally independent hearing, justice ruled. And she's now saying that she's going to appeal and is suggesting that she will basically put her own question on separatism on the referendum on October 19th. So we have a situation where we have a premier using the fight analogy that is not only a referee, but she's really also coaching the other team.
3: Well, it's interesting. Your premier here is calling the court's ruling incorrect in law and anti-democratic. That is kind of calling out what a judge and some of the pre-arguments have already said is not the case. Both sides claim that they are the ones that are being democratic about it. But when it comes to who actually makes the laws, it is going to be the political side, not the courts. Does it really matter what the courts say?
4: It should matter in a democracy. Let's look back at how the system is supposed to work. Governments make decisions that often are populist and, you know, that get you votes that majority of Albertans or Canadians agree on. But we have independent courts there to make sure that the laws that are passed are constitutional and in any way do not put minorities in danger. So courts don't render popular decisions. They render rightful decisions. And they are there as an independent branch of government to make sure that that the rights of minorities like First Nations are protected. Now, the premier also is putting on the October 19 referendum a question whether in Alberta we should have elected judges that would be rendering populist decisions as opposed to decisions based on the rule of law. So what we are seeing right now is a slow, methodical dismantling of democratic institutions, undermining the system that works and the checks and balances that are in place, and basically having the premier override all judicial decisions based on what she feels is expedient for her political party. And in Alberta, we have a situation where not all conservatives are separatists, far from it, but most separatists are conservatives, and they have a majority in the membership of her party, and they are demanding a vote on separatism. So if the premier doesn't give them, by hook or crook, a question on referendum on separatism, her future as leader of the United Conservative Party is in question.
3: And I think the polling would support what you're saying there, but your organization, Forever Canadian, has got a bit of a challenge ahead of it, because it looks like the government with its resources is going to be going ahead with these challenges, which could go all the way to the Supreme Court. What do you plan to do about it?
4: Well, we sure do, and that is why I am appealing not only to Albertans but to all Canadians, because you know this methodical dismantling of democracy is a little bit like cancer, and if we don't inoculate it in Alberta, you will be dealing with it in British Columbia soon thereafter. So I'm asking all Canadians to go onto our website, forever-canadian.ca, forever-canadian.ca, and contribute to our campaign. Look, this is a David versus Goliath. We are not only fighting against a machine of Alberta government, which seems to be taking the side of separatists, but we have separatist leaders now for a third time meeting in Washington, D.C. with high-level officials of the American government. We have the leader of the Alberta Republican Party, a separatist party, meeting in Mar-a-Lago. We have foreign interference, dubious funding of separatists. So this, you know, if there ever was a David versus Goliath, but look, in 9 months, we collected nearly 500,000 signatures, and vast majority of Albertans don't want to see separatism. They are starting to see economic damage being inflicted on Alberta by this conversation. And, you know, at a time where the premier actually is scoring points with Prime Minister Carney, there are memoranda of understanding. There's going to be an announcement on industrial carbon taxing, on generation of electricity. This is not the time to be talking about separatism. This is the time about negotiating further favorable arrangements with the federal government for Alberta.
3: Thomas Lukaszczyk is a former deputy premier of Alberta and the head of the Forever Canadian campaign. Thomas, you mentioned Mark Carney. If I was Mark Carney, and it seems to be kind of this is his approach, I'd kind of ignore what Daniel Smith is doing and just continue on like business as usual. Do you think that is the approach that the federal government by and large is taking at this point?
4: I think so, and it is a wise approach. You know, he is a prime minister of all of Canada, and Alberta is an important part of Canada. So he is making decisions and correcting some errors of the past, making sure that Alberta is a competitive province, and by doing so, you know, generating revenue for all of Canada. And he simply doesn't want to get into the partisan politics within Alberta, and nor should he. However, you know, I have to tell you, in a very nonpartisan way, it must be difficult for the Prime Minister to be working with a premier who, while she is negotiating with him concessions for Alberta, and often at a political risk to the Prime Minister in other provinces. You know, the carbon taxing, I imagine British Columbians will have something to say about it. While the Premier of Alberta at the same time is coaching the separatist team. Very difficult situation, not a good negotiating tactic by the Premier of Alberta, but this is the hand that we have to have been dealt with, and she's fighting for her own political future more so than for the future of Alberta or Canada.
3: Thomas Lukaszczyk has some interesting insights, and I appreciate your time.
4: Thank you for having me. I appreciate it.
3: That is Thomas Lukaszczyk, former deputy premier of Alberta, and he is now spearheading the Forever Canadian campaign, that campaign to keep Alberta in the country. We'll take a look back at the most memorable moments from today's show on the Mic Drop, and it's contest time. You can win a 4-pack of tickets to check out Science World's newest exhibit, Soccer and Technology from the FIFA Museum. The new exhibition takes visitors behind the scenes of the beautiful game, showing how innovation has shaped its evolution. Learn more about it at scienceworld.org. We will play FIFA Fofum coming up next. 604-280-9898.

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14: Bruce Plaggett in for Mike Smith. You hear the music. It is contest time, 604-280-9898. We're playing FIFA Faux Fum. Yeah, the world's biggest soccer tournament is coming to town, which means we do need a giant contest. We're going to ask one question. Which player was one of the tallest to ever play in a FIFA World Cup? It's multiple choice, which makes it a little bit easier. Let's go right now to the phones and start with Peter in Burnaby. Good morning, Peter.
15: Good morning.
14: Are you ready as I restate the question and give you three options?
15: Yes, I am.
14: Okay, good luck to you and to everyone that plays. Unless, of course, you win and then no one else plays. Okay. which player was one of the tallest to ever play in a FIFA World Cup? Choice A is Peter Crouch. Choice B is Farid Moldragon. And choice C is Jan Koller.
15: I say B.
14: Oh, well, thanks for attempting there, Peter. We are going to go on to another. You're welcome. Going to go on to another caller. Let's go also to Burnaby and to Mike. Good morning, Mike. Have you heard the question?
16: Kind of. Can you say it one more time?
14: I will do it again, and you only have two choices now. Which player was one of the tallest to ever play in a FIFA World Cup? Choice A is Peter Crouch, and the other choice is Jan Koller.
16: I'm going to go with Jan Koller.
17: Precisely.
14: There you go. Congratulations. Stay on the line, and we'll take you off air for the details and get all your information and match you up. You have won a four-pack of tickets to check out Science World's newest exhibit, Soccer and Technology, from the FIFA Museum. The new exhibition takes visitors behind the scenes of the beautiful game, showing how innovation has shaped its evolution. You can learn more at scienceworld.com. Time now for the mic drop.
18: Mic drop. Can't stop the
19: mic drop. Did you hear that?
18: Wow. I don't believe it.
20: You can say that again.
21: Why do you say that?
22: Don't say something you'll regret later. Can't stop the mic drop.
14: We love it. And Mayor Ken Sim is trying to walk back these comments.
23: ChatGPT, think of OpenClaw. Think of Claude Code. Like, I'm running a bunch of, like, AI agents. I have 11 AI agents running right now, doing all my, like, a lot of my work in the background.
14: Oh, you are you? Yeah, those comments have come under question by his, well, a person that's now running against him for mayor of Vancouver, Kareem Alam. He says he's not sure what Ken Sim is using AI for.
24: Anyone familiar with AI knows that the bulk of the data centers that process AI are in the United States, China, and Europe. There aren't very many AI data centers here in Canada. And we have some strict laws here in Canada and in the province of British Columbia of how data is supposed to be stored. And if Canadian data is being stored in China, in the United States, or in Europe, that is a clear violation of our FIPA and PIPA laws at the provincial level, but also at the federal level. So I wanted a clarification from the mayor of whether he was using AI for his work at City Hall. Let's also remember that he's not just the mayor. He's a chair and he's a member of the Vancouver Police Department Board. Is he taking that information and running them through these AI agents to summarize, for example, his meeting minutes or agendas or confidential matters or correspondence that he might be getting from the Prime Minister or the Premier's office? To me, this is an issue of concern, and I just don't know if I trust the words of Ken Sim 2 days ago or trust his clarification statement yesterday.
14: That is Kareem Alam, and he is running against Ken Sim for mayor of Vancouver. And those comments, the clarification from Ken Sim is something like this, and it is a long statement, but to recap the important points, Ken Sim has said any AI agents or tools I have experimented with were strictly in a personal capacity. They were never used on City of Vancouver hardware, never connected to city networks, never used for city business, and never provided access to any city information or data. They were also not used on city premises, including City Hall. Those are the comments. Just ahead, the Jill Bennett Show. Good afternoon, Jill.
0: Hi there, Bruce. Well, coming up on the show today, we're taking another look at that settlement reached involving the North Shore Wastewater Treatment Plant. What does this actually mean as far as an independent review of that project and taxpayers as well? We're also going to stay on the North Shore and take a look at parking fees. They've been a bit contentious in West Vancouver and other parts of the North Shore. Some big changes coming for Ambleside, what the businesses in that area are saying about that. And we're looking again at a very sad story. It involves the Granville Street Bridge. People might have heard there was an incident on the bridge and sadly a woman lost her life. This has renewed calls for suicide barriers on that bridge. So what would that look like? Is there really an initiative in place to put those barriers on that bridge? I have a great guest coming on to talk about that as well. That all gets underway right after the noon news.
14: Okay, looking forward to it, Jill. And my thanks to today's producers, technical producer Tammy Mack, lead content producer Corey LaTondra, chase producer Dennis Holton. I'm Bruce Claggett. Have a good afternoon.
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0: Coming up on The Jill Bennett Show, how can residents be sure a review of the North Shore wastewater plant is truly independent? Plus, why are Canadians throwing away so much food? Join me after the noon news.
3: Global News to noon. Good afternoon. I'm Erin Ubells. The Vancouver Canucks reportedly set to announce their new front office this afternoon. A number of sources say the team will be holding a press conference at 1 p.m. where they will name former assistant GM Ryan Johnson as the new general manager. The Canucks also reportedly giving the Sedins an elevated role in management, possibly co-team presidents. Keep it here to Global News for the very latest. The possibility the Whitecaps could be moving from Vancouver to Las Vegas, spurring a frantic effort to find some way to keep the team from leaving. Global's Daria Zargar reports on who is behind that push and what options could be on the table.
4: White, it's wonderful free.
5: It's a last-ditch effort to keep Vancouver's beloved pro soccer team in the city. In a joint statement this morning, all levels of government, including First Nations, PAVCO, and unnamed private partners, say they are unified in their commitment to save the Caps. Their plan includes improving the game day economic model at BC Place, exploring additional sponsorship opportunities, and advancing potential sites for a new stadium and development. But the statement doesn't include any details. The issue is even getting attention on Parliament Hill.
6: Look, in terms of the Whitecaps specifically, I'm not personally involved in that. I would obviously like them to stay, but I don't have anything to say on that.
5: The backroom negotiations come amid calls from fans to stop the team from moving. A U.S. billionaire recently submitted a bid to the MLS to buy and move the club to Las Vegas and build them a new stadium. The Whitecaps have been up for sale since December 2024. With so much uncertainty clouding the team's future, these groups are assuring fans Vancouver is open for business and they are doing everything they can to keep the Caps on the coast. Darius Zargar, Global News.
3: The Prime Minister has unveiled his new electricity strategy, but is noncommittal on Canada's 2030 climate targets. Ottawa is looking to double Canada's electricity grid capacity by 2050, and the new strategy would adjust regulations to allow natural gas to play a larger role. Prime Minister Mark Carney says a key goal in the plan is to lower energy costs for 70% of Canadian households. A recall petition is being issued for the MLA for Vancouver, Kilchenna, Dallas Brody. Elections BC says registered canvassers may begin collecting signatures for voters who would like her to be recalled starting May 21st. The petition must be returned to Elections BC by July 20th and must be signed by more than 40% of verified voters. Dallas Brody was elected to the seat under the BC Conservative Party back in October 2024, but was removed from caucus after she posted videos mocking victims of residential schools. She's now the leader of the One BC party. The man charged in a public fatal attack on his estranged wife last year now has a trial date. James Plover is charged with first-degree murder in the death of Bailey McCourt. He was convicted of choking and uttering threats back in July in a separate incident, and then hours later, he is alleged to have fatally attacked McCourt in a Kelowna parking lot. Plover is scheduled for a pretrial hearing next May, with his trial set for September to December of 2027, Bailey McCourt's aunt, Debbie Henderson.
7: Unfortunately, the system isn't fast. Everybody knows that. Victims talk about it all the time. It's stressful. It would be obviously nice to get that weight off our shoulders by having something sooner, but unfortunately, the system is bogged down. And in the meantime, we'll just focus on making changes to the law and our advocacy work.
3: The case has sparked Bill C-225, also known as Bailey's Law, a private member's bill aimed at enacting stricter laws around intimate partner violence. Canada's chief medical officer of health says 26 people across the country are being contacted by public health authorities to monitor for hantavirus symptoms. Dr. Joss Reimer giving that update in Ottawa today.
8: So those 26 were reported to us from European authorities as being no risk. We've decided to take a precautionary approach and instead consider them to be low or minimal risk.
3: Reimer says all of the passengers shared flights with somebody with hantavirus, but it's believed they didn't have close contact with anyone who was sick or sit near them. Police say a 33-year-old man has pleaded guilty to manslaughter in a stabbing last year outside a Coquitlam pub that left another man dead. The Integrated Homicide Investigation Team says Timothy Vansnick was originally charged with second-degree murder following the fight on January 31st, 2025. Despite life-saving efforts, the 35-year-old man, rather, died on scene. Vansnick was charged with murder the next day, and this past Tuesday, police say he pleaded guilty to the lesser charge of manslaughter. He'll be sentenced in December. Global News Time is 12:05. 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Here's Ian Wilson.
1: In Vancouver, heads up for a stall on Marine Way heading westbound at Southeast Marine Drive. The left lane is blocked. Then a crash on Granville Street where it meets West 57th Ave. Expect delays all ways. And still in Vancouver, there's road work on Oak Street northbound at West 57th Ave. You'll be down to a single lane. 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In the CKNW Traffic Center, I'm Ian Wilson.
3: Now the Global Sky Tracker weather. A risk of a thunderstorm late this afternoon. Chance of showers through the day with a high of 16 degrees. Much of the same overnight, down to 10. Showers tomorrow, thunderstorms as well, at 12 degrees. And Saturday will be a mix of sun and clouds. Chance of showers, 15 degrees. In downtown Vancouver, it's currently 15 degrees. On the markets, the Dow Jones up 384, TSX up 255, and the Canadian dollar is trading at 72.87 cents U.S. Global News Time is 12:06. I'm Erin Ubels.
9: Todd. 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
1: Good afternoon, and thank you for being with us. It is Thursday, May 14th, and coming up on the show, we're going to talk more about a reversal when it comes to paid parking in part of Metro Vancouver. Parking seems to be a very big issue in several areas right now, so we'll get into that a bit later on in the program. Also going to talk about travel plans, and with uncertainty in the Middle East and the rising cost of fuel, what Canadian travelers need to know heading into the busy summer schedule. We are starting, though, taking a look at what continues to be a major issue in Metro Vancouver, and that is the North Shore Wastewater Treatment Plant. As you likely heard on the news yesterday, at least the major legal battle is now over. That we heard that Metro Vancouver has reached a $235 million settlement with contractor Acciona, this over the plant. So what does this mean for the plant going forward, for an independent review? What does it mean for taxpayers in the region? Catherine Pope is joining us now, District of North Vancouver Councillor. Catherine, thank you for taking the time and being with us today.
2: Thanks for having me, Jill.
1: I know you have many times called for an inquiry, called for a closer look at what is happening, what has happened with the North Shore Wastewater Treatment Plant. What does this settlement, this legal battle now being over, do for that?
2: Sorry, you just cut out at the last part of your question there. Sorry.
1: Oh, no problem at all. Now that we have this legal battle over, Metro Vancouver putting out that information yesterday that they've settled with this contractor, what does this do for getting an independent review, getting more details for taxpayers about what happened here?
2: Yeah, good question, because we still don't have any of the answers that, you know, I and many others have been asking since this broke in 2024. So the chair of Metro has said that, you know, the independent review can proceed now. Great that it's been settled, the lawsuit at $235 million. But it really just gets us back to where we were a year ago, when Metro Vancouver's board of directors decided to put the independent review on pause pending the outcome of this legislation, of this litigation.
1: Do we know anything about the litigation? Again, we've been told repeatedly that things can't happen because this legal dispute was taking place. The fact that it has reached, it was this deal was reached through a mediated settlement, definitely speeds things up. Do we know, though, what was at the heart of that legal dispute, what caused it in the first place?
2: Well, what we do know from the court documents that have been filed is that Metro Vancouver, initially in March of 2022, Acciona filed a $250 million civil claim against Metro Vancouver for wrongful termination and unpaid costs and loss of profits and diminished reputation. And then we know that Metro Vancouver turned around and countersued Acciona for $500 million due to, as they claimed, the many deficiencies in the project, not coming in on time, et cetera, et cetera. So it's interesting to me that the countersuit was for $500 million and apparently Metro has settled at $235 million. We do not have the details, and I doubt we ever will see the details of exactly what was settled and why.
1: And when we heard this news yesterday from Metro Vancouver that this had been settled and that this could open the door for the independent review, there was a line in that release from Metro Vancouver that talked about now figuring out who would lead this independent review. Is that something Metro Vancouver should be deciding?
2: Absolutely not. It's a complete conflict of interest. It always has been. Look, when they announced that this review was going to be happening, they announced in 2024 that it would be an independent review, and they asked, as in the Metro Board of Directors, asked a judge to figure it out and decide what was going to be the best course of action in terms of who would launch the independent review. And so Judge Hunter then named a firm to pursue it and look into it. And so that stayed relatively out of the hands of the Metro Board of Directors, except that that review in the end was only going to be reporting back to the Metro Board of Directors, not reporting out to the public. So now Chair Hurley is now saying that that this scope of what may be a completely new independent review, because he hasn't said if the previous one will just be brought back to life and that they would carry on with the work being done and the same people doing it. Now he's saying it's going back to the board for more discussion about the scope of it. And so that really concerns me in terms of whether it's going to be independent or not.
1: How could it be independent? And I know you've talked about this in the past, and there have been more calls for this. Would this be better if the provincial auditor general was involved, or does it truly need to be a third party? Should this be taken out of the hands of the Metro Vancouver board? Because like you said, it seems like a conflict. Like, they are not the ones that should be deciding the parameters and who's going to be doing this work.
2: Yes, 100%. I've always said that an auditor general or a public inquiry, something that, you know, is completely out of the hands of Metro Vancouver, should be brought in by the province to review the books and everything that went wrong with this huge financial mess. Province hasn't responded to that so far, but that is exactly what an auditor general could do. And the province has the resources from the auditor general's department to do it. And let's not confuse this with an auditor being hired to, an independent auditor being hired to do a review of Metro Vancouver. An auditor general can really dig down on, you know, what went wrong, what was the initial costing, how did it get so out of control after Acciona was fired, you know, come up with some real solutions, and possibly in the end, my hope has always been that that could lead to more fairness for taxpayers.
1: And when we talk about taxpayers in this particular case, so with this agreement that has been reached, this settlement with Acciona agreeing to this $235 million settlement, I think everybody can agree $235 million is a lot of money. However, it's not a lot if we're comparing it to the cost of this project, which is now close to $4 billion. Do you think, Catherine, will this have any impact on the additional fees that especially North Shore residents are going to have to be paying? Do we have any idea at this point where that $235 million will go?
2: Well, I'm calling for it to go into, to be allocated to North Shore taxpayers. Look, we've had an unfair burden placed on us since the start of this thing and since it started to go wrong, and no responsibility for any of the project management or any of the problems that have been associated with it. It's all on Metro Van. And so we've always maintained at the district that this should be treated fairly, that North Shore taxpayers shouldn't be unfairly saddled with this burden. You know, we're paying $1,100 this year in sewerage fees just for sewer, for the overall sewer costs and the Metro Vancouver, the North Shore Wastewater Treatment Plant costs. But by 2030, that's going up to $1,700. And that is absolutely not something that, you know, taxpayers on the North Shore can afford.
1: Hard to imagine, yeah, anybody really being able to afford that kind of an increase. And Catherine, what does this say about the project itself? We've spent so much time now looking at how the project cost has ballooned from the original $700 million to almost $4 billion. The completion date, we now understand, is expected around 2030. We haven't been paying so much attention to where things are right now. Do we even know? Are things back on track? Do we know how the project is going now?
2: Well, Metro Vancouver has been sending out regular updates about work that's progressing. And on its site, it claims that the work is progressing the way along with the timeline it's supposed to be going at for 2030. But we still don't know about the timeline or the cost of decommissioning the old wastewater treatment plant. And making that whole for Squamish Nation that's on whose land it sits. So that's another huge bill that we could potentially be facing, and something that we still don't have clear answers to.
1: Catherine Pope, we'll leave it there for today. Thank you for coming on the show to talk more about this.
2: Thanks so much for having me.
1: That is Catherine Pope, a District of North Vancouver councillor, again, talking about the latest in the North Shore Wastewater Treatment Plant, the fact that Metro Vancouver has reached a deal with Acciona, the company agreeing to the $235 million settlement, but still many questions about this project and what the future holds. Will we get an independent review? Will we get those answers? I'm going to open up the phone lines. What are your thoughts on this, on where the $235 million should go? Again, sounds like a huge amount of money. It is a huge amount of money, but not really when we put it up against the cost of the project that's gone from $700 million to $3.86 plus billion. What are your thoughts on this? What would you like to see as far as an independent review of this project, a public inquiry? What do you think needs to happen next? Star 9898 and 604-280 9898. We'll take your calls coming up next.
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1: Phone lines are open. *9898*604-280-9898. Talking about the North Shore Wastewater Treatment Plant. The fact that it was announced yesterday, Metro Vancouver and contractor Acciona reached a deal that Acciona agreed to a $235 million settlement. My guest just before the break, City Councillor Catherine Pope, saying we still need more details on will there actually be an inquiry? Will there be an independent review of this project? Will taxpayers get answers? Well, let's go to the phone lines. And Joe is on the line in Vancouver. Joe, go ahead.
5: Hey, Jill. Thanks for taking the call. Yeah, as far as these guys, as Metro Van goes, honestly, whatever the most probative audit they can subject them to should be done. Then anyone, assuming it's what we all think it is, anyone that had their hands in this should, and frankly, fire them. I mean, this isn't a small mistake. This is massive, and they shouldn't have their jobs. They should not get severance packages, and they should just be gone. As far as the money to the councillor's point, yeah, you know what? Distribute it to the taxpayers in North Van against what they're going to face for those bills, because they should not have to eat this, not for a mistake made by Metro Van Board.
1: All right, Joe, thank you for that call. Let's go to Phil on the North Shore. Phil, what are your thoughts?
12: Hey, how you doing? I agree with that last caller. I don't know about firing everybody, but this $5 billion project, and it's absolutely $5 billion. I know that because my guess of $5 billion is way closer than all the people that hired them for $700 million. I know I'm already way more accurate, but there needs to be massive disclosure. And should this project go forward the way it is right now? I mean, I understood it's the same people that are doing a number of other projects around Vancouver, and they're already years late on those. So I think it, like the Auditor General and like people have said, absolutely, bring them in. Let's get to the bottom of it.
1: Phil, thank you for that as well. And I agree with you. I think that the close to $4 billion is at this point underestimating what it's going to cost, because just look at the history of this project. Of course, it's going to be a whole lot more. Let's go to James on the island. James, go ahead.
18: Hi. Yeah, I think this one case is just one example of tons of waste that goes on at the municipal level. And I've never understood why we don't have a separate auditor general just assigned to municipal governments. Can you imagine what they would find if they were able to compel documents? And they should basically have, you know, serious police level teeth to be able to go in and review everything. And I think what we'll find is that there are all kinds of projects going on. And the other thing to solve this problem, we've got to get governments at the municipal level out of dealing with stuff that isn't in their purview. Climate change is not what they're supposed to be worrying about. They're supposed to deal with sewage, roads, and schools and parks.
1: James, thank you for that. Yeah, talking about scope creep, and we certainly have discussed that about the Metro Vancouver Board. If you look on their website, you're right. Climate change is one of the areas. Housing, well, isn't housing a provincial and federal issue? Do we really need the Metro Vancouver Board dealing with housing? There are a lot of things that I think we would all put under the umbrella of scope creep. And yes, getting back to the basics, maybe that would be a good idea, although sewage is one of the basics, and look at what we're dealing with now with the North Shore Wastewater Treatment Plant. I want to share one call that came in to the Buzzline on this topic as well.
19: I'm talking about the Metro Vancouver Board. I think we're forgetting the big picture here. And yeah, they're overpaid, and yes, they're taking advantage of the system. There's no doubt about that. Who's gonna complain about being overpaid? But that has to be dealt with. But the bigger picture is, if they were doing a great job, we might not be quite so upset, but we still have the overspending on the projects. We still have the Metro Vancouver wastewater treatment plant. That's, was it $3 billion over budget? Originally estimated at $700 or $800 million. Now it's close to $4 billion. I mean, that is criminal. Now I can see going over budget. 10, 20%, 30% even in extreme cases. But 300 to 400%? No, there's something wrong there. An investigation needs to take place, a criminal investigation, or forensic, if you want to call it that. That's where the big problem is.
1: Thanks for that call. If you didn't get through on the open line, leave a message on the Buzz line like that listener did. 604-331-BUZZ, 604-331-2899. Send me an email. Always love to hear from you on email, jill@cknw.com. When we come back, a very sad story, and this happened on Wednesday on the Granville Street Bridge, and it has renewed calls for more safety measures. We'll talk more about that when we return. Stay with us.
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1: Global News at 12:30. Good afternoon. I'm Erin Ubels. A 33-year-old man has pleaded guilty to manslaughter in relation to the fatal stabbing of a man outside of a Coquitlam pub. In January 2025, Coquitlam RCMP responded to a report of a fight outside the John B. Pub at 1000 Austin Avenue. Bystanders acted quickly by providing first aid to a man who was suffering from a life-threatening injury. First responders attended, but despite the efforts of paramedics, the 35-year-old man died on scene. 33-year-old Timothy Vansnick pleaded guilty to manslaughter, and a sentencing hearing has been scheduled for December. Prime Minister Mark Carney laying out some details about the proposed pipeline project between BC and Alberta ahead of an announcement on Friday.
2: Moving forward includes strengthening the carbon market. It includes the methane regulations that the minister helped put in place and have been put in place now. It includes very much the pathways project moving forward. No pathways, no pipeline. So all those elements moving forward. But we're making progress, and it's a private sector proponent. Obviously, you can't designate something which has not yet been fully proposed. So that's why I chose carefully the word advancing as opposed to concluding.
1: The memorandum of understanding signed last year saw federal and Alberta governments commit to a number of steps to eventually have a bitumen pipeline built to the West Coast. Metro Vancouver has settled its legal dispute with contractor Aconia over the troubled North Shore wastewater treatment plant project. Global's Joshua Azizi reports.
3: Axiona was fired by Metro Vancouver after costs on the project, which will replace the aging wastewater plant under the Lionsgate Bridge, ballooned from $700 million to nearly $4 billion. In response, Axiona launched a lawsuit against Metro Vancouver, and then the regional district launched a countersuit. Now, Axiona has agreed to pay Metro $325 million without accepting culpability. The regional district says that money will go back into the project and be considered as part of its upcoming budget process. So far, Metro is not saying if costs will be reduced for taxpayers who are facing increased utility fees due to the cost overruns, with North Shore households paying a greater share.
4: We need to still come to some resolution over compensation to the North Shore.
3: North Vancouver District Mayor Mike Little.
4: Metro Vancouver picked the site, they picked the contractors, they fired the contractors, they picked the design. And yet we're being left with the bill, and that still feels unfair.
3: Now that the case has been settled, an independent review into the project and its cost overruns will move ahead. PCL is the current contractor. It's expected to open in 2030. Joshua Azizi, Global News.
1: The majority of British Columbians are in favor of raising the fines levied on drivers who interfere with emergency vehicles. This according to a new research co-poll. The current fines are $81 for driving over a fire hose and following a fire truck too closely, and $109 for not yielding to emergency vehicles. The poll says over half of Canadians say that the fines are either good or as is or too low. At least 60% would support increasing fines for all three infractions. Global News time is 12:33. 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Here's Trish Jewison.
5: Crews are on scene to a crash in Vancouver at Granville Street and West 57th Avenue with delays in all directions. And watch out for a stall in Vancouver westbound on Marine Way at Southeast Marine Drive, blocking the left lane. 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In the CKNW Traffic Center, I'm Trish Jewison.
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1: Now the Global Sky Tracker weather. A risk of a thunderstorm later this afternoon. A chance of showers through the day with a high of 16 degrees and much of the same overnight, down to 10. Showers through tomorrow as well, 12 degrees. Outside CKNW in downtown Vancouver, it's currently 16 degrees.
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1: 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Canadian dollar is trading at 72.85 cents U.S. Global News time is 12:34. I'm Erin Ubels.

0: Now, the Jill Bennett Show continues on 730 CKNW.
1: Well, thanks for being with us on this Thursday afternoon. This is an incredibly sad story, and there are more questions being asked following a death earlier this week, and questions about a lack of suicide prevention measures on the Granville Street Bridge in Vancouver. This after a woman police say was suffering with mental health issues fell from the bridge early on Wednesday, and this happened after hours of negotiations. Well, a letter has been written by the Crisis Center of BC with some of those questions, as well as laying out what has been talked about in the past when it comes to suicide prevention initiatives and why there are not any on the Granville Bridge. We also heard from Granville Island General Manager Tom Lancaster. He spoke with Global News saying they have been calling for these measures for some time.
2: I'm so thankful that up until now, nobody has on the island has been injured as a result of somebody coming off the bridge. Like, my mind just goes to the worst possible place, right? On a busy day, something like that happens, and it impacts people's lives forever.
1: That was Tom Lancaster with Granville Island. And joining me now is Stacey Ashton, Executive Director at the Crisis Center of BC. Stacey, thank you for being with us.
3: Yeah, you're very welcome.
1: This was such a, I think, when people finally realized what was happening, because if you were out and about on Tuesday, you would have known that traffic in this city was snarled. And I think a lot of people didn't know at that point. They thought maybe there was a FIFA exercise taking place or there had been a crash on one of the bridges. But when after the fact people found out it was a woman who was in distress, and sadly, that woman fell from the bridge and passed away. Just an absolutely horrible, horrible situation. When you heard about what happened and the fact that there have been conversations in the past about measures to stop this exact thing, what was your response to this?
3: Just deeply saddened. You know, we have been working on getting suicide bridge barriers up on that bridge since 2023, when the redevelopment happened and a decision was made not to do it then. Clearly, you know, that decision was a mistake. And, you know, it's an urgent need to have these suicide prevention barriers up on Granville Bridge, as it is on other bridges.
1: What have we learned from previous bridges? Because when the redo was done on the Burrard Bridge, I know it was controversial. There were a lot of discussions about whether or not the barricades should be put on that bridge. What have we learned from the Burrard, where there are these suicide barriers?
3: So those bridges went into place 10 years ago, almost to the day. And we have had no suicides on that bridge since those barriers went in. And there hasn't been a displacement of, like, one of the myths that we hear is that, well, people will just find another way. But we're talking about people who are not thinking rationally, who are feeling like there's no other route out for them and get fixated on a way often. And if you can break break that mindset by a barrier that makes the plan impossible, that gives you a huge opportunity for that person to seek help and to find another way.
1: And does it have to be the physical barricade, the actual grating, or like it is on the Burrard Bridge, the slats, the metal slats that you can still see through them, but they do stop you from being able to access the mm-hmm. top of the railing? Does it have to be something as obvious, I suppose, as that barricade? What about things like helplines, telephones, that kind of thing?
3: Yeah, we have helplines on the Burrard Bridge, but their role is intervention, not prevention. And so, you know, once that person has been stopped by a barrier, there's a place right there that they can seek help. They can directly phone the crisis line in that space. So that's a really good kind of 1-2 kind of process. But without the barrier, there's nothing that interrupts the impulse. And that's what we're trying to do, is we're trying to keep somebody from making a decision that they would regret immediately.
1: And the Granville Bridge itself, I think, and I don't want to obviously be too graphic or get into this, but we did hear from the Granville Island. We heard from the from Tom Lancaster, who's the general manager at Granville Island, because unfortunately, very sadly, there have been other instances, because so much of the Granville Bridge isn't actually over water. It's over Granville Island. It's over parts of, it's over land below.
3: Yeah.
1: Does that factor in?
3: Well, no one wants to have this happen, right? I think part of the visibility on this is what's so distressing for people, is if you're there and looking on helplessly and there's nothing you can do, the first responders are really hampered in what they can do because there isn't a barrier there to help keep everyone safe. So the barrier is what's really important, to give people time to come to a different decision and to help people who are looking to help this person, help this person.
1: There are some other bridges in Metro Vancouver that I've noticed driving over where there are barriers, but only barriers where there are train tracks below, which makes me think the rail companies have paid for them or they've put them up to stop people from doing that over the rail tracks. What kind of a message does that send?
3: Well, I think the message there is that, you know, we prioritize protecting people. When you see barriers up, it means that folks are really wanting to make sure that these spaces are safe for everybody and that we are helping people live.
1: You've written a letter as well to the city of Vancouver, a letter to the city saying that what happened early Wednesday should never have happened. Mm-hmm. Is this something, have you seen that in the past where these types of prevention barriers can be added after the fact? Like you said, this was discussed when the Granville Bridge refurbation was first being talked about, when that plan was being decided on. Is it something that could still be done?
3: Absolutely. Famously this year, the Golden Gate Bridge got suicide bridge barriers up. So that bridge is obviously very old, but the work was done and they haven't had a suicide on that bridge since. And so that's the kind of effectiveness that we're looking for here.
1: I want to go back to something you mentioned earlier, and that is that there's this idea that putting up these barriers, that it might stop somebody from going off a bridge, but that they will just go somewhere else. And if they're in distress, if this is what they're planning to do, they will go and find another way. How do we know that that's not what happens?
3: Well, the statistics from Toronto show us that that's not happening. So they had that same concern when they put some bridge barriers up on some of the Toronto bridges, but they didn't see any movement of additional suicides off of other bridges. It's just not the way people's minds work when they're in that moment of despair and confusion. It doesn't work like that.
1: Because there does seem to be that thought process. And at least I think I recall that being one of the discussions when the conversations were being had about the Burrard Bridge, that was one of the arguments, I think, against it. But I find that really interesting that there is the research, there are the numbers to show that.
3: Yeah, and what we know is that if you can interrupt an attempt, most people who attempt suicide do not die by suicide. 99.9% of people go on and live their lives. So that is a real nexus point in somebody's life, that moment of despair. And if you can move past that, you have a whole life ahead of you.
1: Does that also make what happened on the Granville Bridge early Wednesday a bit, to me, because it went on so long, and I could be completely wrong, but I remember covering something talking about this, doing a story with television and talking about this very subject. And I remember somebody saying, well, usually if somebody is going up to a bridge, if they are intent on following through, it happens quite quickly. It's when emergency responders can get there and talk to the person, more often than not, that will lead to the person being brought to safety, that will lead to the person getting help. So does that make what happened on Tuesday evening, Wednesday morning a bit different?
3: Well, more often than not, you know, help is effective, right? Like folks who are in that moment of despair often want to live as much as they don't want to live. They're trying to escape the pain they're in, and whatever options they can find can help with that. But it's still a really, really dangerous situation to be in, right? Mm-hmm. So, you know, with a barrier in place, you can have these conversations safely, right? You can get a person to help without the chance of death being there. Then that's why the barriers are so important.
1: And Stacey, I know I mentioned you've written this letter to the City of Vancouver. What else will the Crisis Centre do, or what else can be done, do you think, in pushing mm-hmm. the city for these barriers?
3: Well, we've reached out to the province as well and to the federal government to help with the infrastructure costs of this kind of a build. What we'd like to see is that whenever a bridge is under redevelopment or in development, that suicide bridge barriers are just a normal and expected safe piece of safety infrastructure, just like sidewalks and, bike lanes and anything else that's designed to improve the safety of a bridge.
1: Stacey Ashton, we will leave it there for today. I appreciate so much you coming on the show. Thank you for doing this.
3: Thank you very much.
1: That is Stacey Ashton, Executive Director at the Crisis Centre of BC. We are going to pause there. When we come back, we heard from the Prime Minister earlier today. He was talking about what is happening in Alberta. You might have heard this. A judge has thrown out a petition calling for the referendum on a separation, saying that it was they needed to consult more with First Nations. Well, the Premier disagrees. Danielle Smith rejecting that ruling. What the Premier of that province and the Prime Minister are saying about this ruling, we'll have more on that when we return.
4: Oh, in Miami.
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1: 12:51 on this Thursday afternoon. Well, a lot happening when it comes to Alberta and this idea of potentially leaving Canada. Earlier this week, a judge said that this petition for a referendum, well, it was thrown out. And part of that ruling was the judge saying Alberta had failed to consult with First Nations. Well, Premier Danielle Smith is rejecting that ruling. And speaking with reporters, she said she believes it's incorrect. She also said it was undemocratic. And the province is going to appeal.
18: Although our government does support Alberta remaining in Canada, we think that today's decision by the court will deny opportunity to well over 300,000 Albertans to have their petition verified by Elections Alberta. We think that this decision is incorrect in law and anti-democratic, and we will be appealing it as a result. Our cabinet and caucus will, of course, be meeting in the next couple of days to discuss the full context and make some decisions after we've had a chance to talk it through.
1: Well, earlier today, the Prime Minister was asked about this as well, and Mark Carney responded that, well, he thinks the best thing would be for Alberta to stay put.
19: As someone who was raised in Alberta, proud Albertan, I view that very much the best place for Alberta is in Canada, and certainly a Canada that works, which is what we're pursuing. And I think the evidence, well, others will judge, but we're making that progress on behalf of Albertans. But by making Alberta stronger, we're making all of Canada stronger. Look, in terms of any referendum, we're a democracy. We have standards and an ability for provinces to hold referenda on a variety of subjects. And if following the rules, they hold referendums, obviously we support that. That means respecting the rights of Indigenous peoples, respecting the rights of people to privacy. It means if it's a referendum on separation in any province, it has to be consistent with the Clarity Act. And our role is to make sure those it's the role of other authorities in many cases to ensure that those rights are respected.
1: That was the Prime Minister responding to this. My guess is there will be some people responding to a few of the comments made there. One other comment from Premier Danielle Smith, and she also talked about the fact that she will be talking to another province, because when you think about separation, my guess is your first thought isn't Alberta, it might be Quebec. And she says that they will be talking to counterparts in that province to find out what they think of the ruling.
18: Well, you know, I guess we will have to talk with our Quebec counterparts to see what they think about this kind of ruling. I would say that it is a single judge who's made a decision, and we have now 700,000 Albertans whether they're on the Remain side or the Leave side, who've said that they want to have this public debate. So our citizen initiative petition was always meant to be very permissive, and we kept on having to modify it to ensure that that permissive quality was in there. We want to hear from Albertans. That's what we think democracy is. And we'll be meeting with our caucus and cabinet to further review the decision and decide next steps. But as I say, since we believe that this one is incorrect in law and anti-democratic, we will be appealing it.
1: That was Alberta Premier Danielle Smith. Well, we certainly know about that in BC, a decision by one judge, and how that can throw a lot of things into question. If you want to comment on this or anything else on your mind, give me a call on the Buzz line, 604-331-BUZZ, 331-2899. You can always email me, jill@cknw.com. When we come back, we are going to talk more about mounting debt pressures in this province, the growing deficit in BC. How does this go with trying to attract more government revenue, or to make more government revenue? How does this go along with trying to attract investment? How does the province of BC actually get some certainty and be an attractive place for people to invest? So we're going to check in with the author of a new report on that, showing we've got a lot of work to do in this province. So stick with us. We'll get into that coming up right after your news headlines.

0: 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I'm Jazz Johal. 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
0: Metro Vancouver just settled with the contractor behind the North Shore wastewater disaster, but North Shore residents already staring down 30 years of higher utility bills. We'll have the latest on the Jazz Joe Hall Show at 3 p.m. right here on 7:30 CKNW.
17: Global News at 1 o'clock. Good afternoon. I'm Erin Ubels. We're expecting an update from the Vancouver Canucks this hour, where they're expected to announce the promotion of Ryan Johnson to general manager. Daniel and Henrik Sedin will serve as co-presidents of hockey operations. This after GM Patrick Alvin was fired near the end of this season. President of hockey operations Jim Rutherford leaving after the draft. Keep it here to Global News for the very latest. There's a new push to keep the Whitecaps Major League Soccer team in Vancouver for generations to come. The city of Vancouver, the BC government, First Nations, and the Crown Corporation that owns BC Place say they are working with private partners to try to make this happen. In Ottawa, Prime Minister Mark Carney was asked about the Whitecaps earlier today.
18: In terms of the Whitecaps specifically, I'm not personally involved in that. I would obviously like them to stay, but I don't have anything to say on that at this point.
17: A joint statement by the group says they are working on improving the game day economic model at the stadium, but it does not identify the private investors. BC Hydro is awarding electricity purchase agreements to four new wind projects. Energy Minister Adrian Dix says three will be in the Peace region in the north and one will be near West Kelowna.
19: These are large-scale wind projects, investments in clean energy that will deliver 3,500 gigawatt hours of clean electricity every year, enough to power 350,000 homes and to boost BC Hydro's current supply by 5%. The development and construction of these projects will generate up to $4.3 billion in private capital and create 1,500 jobs.
17: Dick says all four wind farms will have 51% First Nations equity ownership. He says the projects are expected to come online as early as 2032. Canada's chief medical officer of health says 26 people across the country are being contacted by public health authorities to monitor for hantavirus symptoms, though they are deemed low risk. Dr. Joss Reimer says all of the passengers shared flights with somebody with hantavirus. She also gave an update on how many people have been classified as high risk contacts.
20: So there are nine individuals who were considered, at least at present, are considered to be high risk and have been given direction to self-isolate across the country.
17: Reimer says those individuals are isolating in Ontario, Alberta, and BC because they were either passengers on the affected cruise ship or had close contact with somebody infected with hantavirus on a flight. Prime Minister Mark Carney weighing in after a judge threw out an Alberta petition calling for a referendum on separation.
18: As someone who was raised in Alberta, proud Albertan, I view that very much the best place for Alberta is in Canada, and certainly a Canada that works, which is what we're pursuing. And I think the evidence, well, others will judge.
17: The judge ruled the petition shouldn't have been issued under provincial law and that Premier Danielle Smith's government neglected its duty to consult First Nations. Smith called the ruling anti-democratic and said the government would be appealing. A new warning from China's president during talks with U.S. President Donald Trump in Beijing.
21: In their over two-hour meeting, Xi delivering a stark warning to Trump about Taiwan, which Beijing claims is its own territory. According to China's state media, Xi telling Trump if the issue is handled poorly, the two countries will collide or even clash. Trump, tight-lipped.
22: How are your talks, sir?
23: It's great. Great place. Incredible. China's beautiful.
21: Trump hoped to use their sit-down to seal deals on trade and technology, bringing along with him over a dozen American business leaders.
17: That's ABC's Mary Bruce traveling with the president. Protests broke out Wednesday evening in Havana as Cuba experienced its worst rolling blackouts in decades, driven by a worsening energy crisis and severe fuel shortages that have pushed the national grid into critical strain. Crowds of hundreds of angry Cubans poured onto the streets in several outlying neighborhoods, blocking roads with burning piles of rubbish, banging pots, and shouting slogans, marking the largest single night of protests in Havana since the energy crisis took hold in January. The protests come as Cuba's energy and mines minister said the nation had completely run out of diesel and fuel oil and that its power grid had entered a critical state. The crisis comes amid Cuba's ongoing economic pressures, including the U.S. trade embargo, which has restricted access to fuel, equipment, and financing needed to stabilize the island's nation's power infrastructure. Global News Time is 105. Now the latest CKW traffic. Here's Trish Jewison.
24: Crews are still on scene to a crash in Vancouver on Granville Street at West 57th Avenue with delays in all directions, but it is in its clearing stages. And good news in Vancouver, cleared that stall westbound on Marine Way at Southeast Marine Drive in the left lane, and actually traffic is moving pretty well through there. Get 20 or 30,000 points at Shoppers Drug Mart, a $20 or $30 value. 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Conditions in app. I'm Trish Jewison in the CKNW Traffic Center.
1: Hi, I'm Christy Gordon with your Global Sky Tracker weather forecast. We are expecting a few showers to shift in across the region, and there may be an isolated thunderstorm embedded within that. When thunder roars, head indoors. The rule of thumb is that at any point that you can hear thunder, you do have the potential of being struck by lightning, so keep yourself safe that way. As we head into tomorrow, we're expecting periods of rain and a much cooler day. A typical daytime high for this time of year is 18, and we're expecting a high of only 11 or 12 degrees on Friday. We'll rebound on Saturday to warmer conditions, and we are expecting a bit of sunshine. However, we still do have a slight chance of showers, especially Saturday evening. Sunday looks much brighter with sunshine, and so does Monday.
17: Outside, CKNW in downtown Vancouver, currently 16 degrees.
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3: Well, as British Columbia faces growing deficits, we know there is also mounting debt pressures. There is a new report out today, and it has a big warning, and it warns against raising business taxes as a way to generate more government revenue. In fact, this report says that in doing that, every additional dollar collected through corporate income taxes actually costs the BC economy a lot of money. So how does this happen? And what else is this report warning against when it comes to corporate income tax rates? Ergeta Ferreira is a senior fellow at the Fraser Institute and joins us now. Thank you for being with us.
4: Hi, Jill. Thank you for having me. It's a pleasure.
3: Well, thank you. We don't often think about this. I think when people hear that the corporate income tax rate is going up, but the idea being that corporations, businesses will pay more, that means more government revenue. But what have you actually found when you raise those? What happens when those business taxes go up?
4: You're right. Corporate income tax matter because they influence where business invest and how competitive an economy is, and ultimately how much workers, consumers, and shareholders end up paying. In the Canadian context, Canadian provincial governments generally rely on corporate income tax. For example, the British Columbia government, the most recent budget, it shows that 16% of tax revenue comes from corporate income tax. So although corporations are the ones who write the check to pay corporate income tax, as you mentioned, the evidence shows that ultimately the burden of the corporate income tax is borne by workers, consumers, and shareholders. So that's very important. So policymakers, because corporate income tax is an important revenue source, policymakers often favor increasing the corporate income tax over other taxes because they are less visible to voters and are commonly perceived as being borne by businesses rather than individuals, although the evidence shows otherwise.
3: And so when you talk about that, too, so they're less visible to taxpayers. So I would imagine that's why governments would maybe lean to that, in that you don't want the voters feeling that their money, their tax rate is going up more. But the number that this shows, that for every additional $1 in business income tax revenue collected by the BC government, it actually costs the BC economy more than $2. It actually costs the economy $2.37. How does it cost the economy that much?
4: It's a very good question. The thing is, when the governments raise the corporate income tax, what corporations do is that they may invest less, they may locate in other jurisdictions, they move their business, for example, or they may hire less. So all of this will shrink the corporate income tax. So at the end of the day, the economy as a whole will pay much more than the $1. So according to my study for British Columbia, I find that every additional dollar of business income tax revenue collected by the British by the provincial government costs British Columbia economy about $2.37, as you mentioned, by discouraging investment and business activity and harming productivity, which shrinks the tax base. So that is the major reason. Businesses, they hire less, employment will decrease, they invest less, And they may, in some ways, also pass some of the cost to consumers in the form of higher prices. All of this will cost the economy much more than the $1 revenue that the government collects. That's why we see this high corporate income tax economic cost on British Columbians, according to my study.
3: Interesting. And again, not a huge surprise that one of the consequences of this would be companies passing it on to the consumer. And is it also because if somebody, a company that's looking to invest, maybe they're looking at British Columbia, they would like to invest in British Columbia, set up shop here. But if they're looking at the corporate income rate and then comparing it to other jurisdictions where it's much lower, it seems a bit like a no-brainer. Of course, they're going to go somewhere else.
4: Yes, that's absolutely true. So there is a competition. Businesses look at different ways of minimizing their costs. That is how they make their business profitable. So an increase in the corporate income tax reduces their return on investment. So, okay, if British Columbia raises corporate income tax, where can I locate my business so that I will pay the least possible tax? So they can move on to other jurisdictions, other provinces. So there is a competition here. So if they take their businesses, with that goes jobs. So job creation will be negatively impacted. There will be less investment. So the economy as a whole can be negatively impacted.
3: And one other question. I know you've looked at other provinces as well, because it seems like a big difference, that $1 in increased business income tax leading to costing the BC economy $2.37. What's happening in other provinces? Have other provinces got a better handle on this, or is this something that's happening throughout Canada?
4: You are right. I mean, my study shows that the cost is much higher for British Columbia than, say, Alberta, Quebec, or Ontario. So I did the study for these four provinces, British Columbia, Alberta, Quebec, and Ontario. So for British Columbia, as you said, it is $2.37. For Alberta, it is much lower, which is $1.47. For Quebec, it's $1.55, and for Ontario, $1.66. So you may say, why is the case for British Columbia? Why is it more expensive for British Columbia? There are multiple reasons. One can cite multiple reasons. One is generally, smaller provinces tend to have more economic costs associated with taxes. And the other one is the general nature of British Columbia's economy. As you know, British Columbia's economy is more like in head office activities, service sectors, films, and so on. And these are relatively easy to move to other jurisdictions. So the corporate, what I found is that the British Columbia corporate income tax base is much more sensitive than the corporate income tax base in Alberta, Quebec, or Ontario. So the reason is that British Columbia's corporate income tax base is much more sensitive than all other provinces that I consider in the study.
3: Very interesting looking at those numbers when you break it down like that. Ergeta, thank you for joining us and for walking us through this study today. We'll leave it there, but thank you for coming on the show.
4: Thank you very much for having me. It's always a pleasure.
3: All right, that is Ergeta Ferreira, Senior Fellow at the Fraser Institute, also a professor of economics at McEwen University in Edmonton. We are going to pause there. Well, speaking of numbers, the Surrey School District says it has reached a major financial milestone, and this is good news for parents and students in the city of Surrey. We're going to check in with the Surrey School Board, a member of the school board, when we return. Stay with us.
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3: Well, the Surrey School District says it has reached a major financial milestone, and this comes with the approval of a balanced budget. So what does this mean for students and for parents in that district? Joining me now is Terry Allen, the Surrey School Board of Education Finance Committee Chair. Terry, thank you for being with us.
26: You're welcome.
3: This sounds like, again, a pretty big milestone following a lot of challenges when it comes to overcrowding, when it comes to schools and spaces in Surrey. How was the board able to achieve this?
26: Well, it achieved it because of the hard work that they did for the previous 3 years. The cuts that we made and how we dealt with the budget over that period of time got us to this position that we're in today. Even though today we're facing declining enrollment, right, which at the end of the day is what drives all our funding, per pupil funding. So it's a good news story, and yet there's still lots of work to do.
3: Did the declining enrollment play a role? Like you say, that's what the funding is based on. But with declining enrollment, does that also make it a little bit easier in that you don't have as many students? That helps with overcrowding and helps with trying to figure out what to do with schools that are bursting?
26: Well, it doesn't. It doesn't, because, you know, all the children don't come out of one school, right? They're across the entire district. So when you take 900 students out of 82,000, you can see that, you know, it can be very difficult, actually, because you've got to deal with class size, class composition, and that's how the staffing works. You know, so I think at the end of the day, though, the declining enrollment kind of drove us to the fact that we really did have $3.9 million deficit, right, which has been funded by surplus from this school year.
3: So with this budget and with the balancing of it, I understand the district now will be hiring 40 additional inclusive educational support workers. How significant is that, and where will these 40 workers go?
26: Well, what will happen is the 40 workers will be split into hours, correct? And then they'll be distributed to where they're needed most, right? We, you know, through attrition, we took out a number the previous year. So we're, you know, we're slowly but surely putting back what we took out with some additions. And the strangest thing about it all is that as much as we have declining enrollment to the tune of 900 students, we actually had an increased enrollment for special education of level two of almost 300. So as you look at that, it's really quite telling because, you know, there's more need for special needs than there ever has been.
3: And is that also leading into, or is that connected to not only the hiring of the additional educational support workers, but I understand as well, there's the HOPE program, which people, I'm sorry, might be familiar with, helping students who might not thrive in a traditional secondary class environment. What will the HOPE program be looking like under this new budget?
26: Well, what it is four additional HOPE programs, right? In four of our high schools. And it's exactly what you say. It's there to assist those that could be struggling and that need that extra support. And so that's why the board put the additional four HOPE programs in. We also put two programs in to assist Indigenous students with their learning at the elementary level. So, you know, there are a number of things that fortunately we've been able to add this year that we haven't in the past. Well, as in the, you know, in the past, we've been devastated by taking a number of very well appreciated programs out of the district. So, you know, it's a fine line, but there are additions, and I think there are things to be, you know, pleased about, and certainly the HOPE and the Education Assistance for Special Needs and the Indigenous Learning. You know, they're all things to be touted, right? I mean, they really are. You know, plus the Feeding Futures. I mean, we're providing over 100 schools with lunches every day. One day it's hot lunch, with the other following day it's sandwiches and whatever. But that's a huge, think about trying to provide that amount of students with food. So, you know, we continue to move forward on the what I would consider some very difficult times.
3: What does this mean for the use of portables in Surrey? Because for several years, I know a lot of the schools have had portables, and that has been an issue when we talk about the hot weather, cold weather. Does this change the landscape when it comes to portables?
26: Absolutely not. There's still exactly the greater need for schools and new classrooms than there's ever been, because we're still absolutely full of, you know, we've had the modulars built, but, you know, we can't even afford to move the portables out of those playing fields because we don't have the funding to do it. So portables are still going to be a reality in the Surrey School District, you know, and it would be our hope that while you have this minor pause in growth, that the provincial government would take that opportunity to build the appropriate additions or new schools.
3: And does that go to the funding model and the equation that is used for building of schools, that it's kind of reactive, isn't it, rather than kind of looking ahead and seeing where the trends are going? It responds to population growth or decline. Does that need to change?
26: Absolutely. I mean, it's never, and you're dead on, actually, it's never been proactive. It's always been reactive. I mean, for many, many years, you couldn't even apply unless your neighborhood school was at 110% capacity. That's when you could apply. So you're already, you know, you're already behind the eight ball before you can even apply. And at that point, you're still, even if you were successful, 4 years out from seeing the completion of that project.
3: Well, Terry Allen, I appreciate you coming on to talk more about the budget and what this means for students and parents in Surrey. We'll leave it there for today, but thank you for making the time.
26: Thank you.
3: That is Terry Allen, the Surrey School Board of Education Finance Committee Chair, again talking about the current budget and what is going to be included in that. We are going to pause there. When we come back, I think this is something that has probably crossed the mind of everybody listening to this program. How often do you look at a best before label on something and think, it's a couple days over, I can probably still eat this? Or are you somebody that just throws it away? If it's past the best before date, that's it. You're not even going to bother looking to see if the food is still good. Well, we are throwing away a lot of food. And my next guest is going to talk more about this and how we can stop this growing amount of food waste. We'll get into that right after the news.
0: When it comes to your health, BC's nurses are here for you, 24 hours a day, 7 days a week, providing skilled, compassionate care across the province. Nurses are also committed to shaping our healthcare system and advocating for lasting improvements that make a difference in the lives of all British Columbians. I'm Adrienne Gear, president of the BC Nurses Union. 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
42: Metro Vancouver just settled with the contractor behind the North Shore wastewater disaster, but North Shore residents are already staring down 30 years of higher utility bills. We'll have

0: In the death of Bailey McCourt. He was convicted of choking and uttering threats back in July in a separate incident. And then hours later, he is alleged to have fatally attacked McCourt in a Kelowna parking lot. Plover is scheduled for a pretrial hearing next May, with his trial set for September to December of 2027. Bailey McCourt's aunt, Debbie Henderson.
1: Unfortunately, the system isn't fast. Everybody knows that. Victims talk about it all the time. It's stressful. It would be obviously nice to get that weight off our shoulders by having something sooner, but unfortunately the system is bogged down. And in the meantime, we'll just focus on making changes to the law and our advocacy work.
0: The case has sparked Bill C-225, also known as Bailey's Law, a private member's bill aimed at enacting stricter laws around intimate partner violence. It passed third reading in the House of Commons last month and will now go to the Senate for further debate. After yesterday's big meeting between all levels of government, First Nations, PAVCO, and the Whitecaps, a joint statement has now been released. It says all the groups are aligned and working together within a positive framework to deliver an even better future for soccer in our city. That includes, quote, improving the game day economic model at BC Place, exploring additional sponsorship opportunities, and advancing work on potential sites for a new stadium and development. It ends with, let's be clear, Vancouver is open for business. We're doing everything we can to keep the Whitecaps here, and we are committed to building a long-term solution that reflects the scale, ambition, and global future of this city. Canada's Chief Medical Officer of Health says 26 people across the country are being contacted by public health authorities in order to monitor for hantavirus symptoms. Dr. Joss Reimer giving that update in Ottawa today.
2: So those 26 were reported to us from European authorities as being no risk. We've decided to take a precautionary approach and instead consider them to be low or minimal risk.
0: She says all of the passengers shared flights with somebody with hantavirus, but it's believed they didn't have close contact with anybody who was sick or sit near them. Global News Time, 1:33. 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Here's Trish Jewison.
3: Clear to crash in Vancouver on Granville Street and West 57th Avenue, and traffic is still a little busy through there, and crews are on scene to a new collision in Surrey on King George Boulevard, northbound at 92nd Avenue in the left lane. This May long weekend, Cobb's Bread is saving your barbecue from bun emergencies. 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In the CKNW Traffic Center, I'm Trish Jewison.
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5: Hi, I'm Christy Gordon with your Global SkyTracker weather forecast. We are expecting a few showers to shift in across the region, and there may be an isolated thunderstorm embedded within that. When thunder roars, head indoors. The rule of thumb is that at any point that you can hear thunder, you do have the potential of being struck by lightning, so keep yourself safe that way. As we head into tomorrow, we're expecting periods of rain and a much cooler day. A typical daytime high for this time of year is 18, and we're expecting a high of only 11 or 12 degrees on Friday. We'll rebound on Saturday to warmer conditions, and we are expecting a bit of sunshine. However, we still do have a slight chance of showers, especially Saturday evening. Sunday, it looks much brighter with sunshine, and so does Monday.
0: You in downtown Vancouver, currently 16 degrees. I'm Erin Ubels.
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7: 1:34 on this Thursday afternoon. All right, I'm going to make a confession here, and it has to do with our next story, because we're going to talk about the billions of dollars, or millions at least, in food waste in this country. And last week, I probably shouldn't confess this. It was fine, though. Last week, I had a container of yogurt in my fridge, and I looked at it, and it was already past the best before date, but it hadn't been opened. So I thought, it's probably still okay. I opened it, and I just finished it yesterday, and it was fine. It was absolutely fine. So I'm not sure if you're supposed to do that, but in that case, it worked out. And I am sharing this story because we are talking about the increased number of items that are thrown away, the food waste that we are seeing in Canada, and the percentage of avoidable food waste is going up. And joining me to talk more about not only the the fact that we are throwing away food, but the fact that this food could actually

0: we do need food in other places is Lori Nickel, the CEO of Second Harvest. Lori, thank you for taking some time for being with us today.
1: Oh, thank you, Jill. Thanks for bringing some attention to this really important cause.
0: I know we've talked about it in the past, the fact that best before dates are in some cases suggestions, and it's really up to the consumer, up to the person who has the product to figure out if it's good or not. But why do you think we're seeing an increase in avoidable food waste in Canada?
1: Well, here's the good news. We're not actually seeing an increase. We are seeing a decrease, but it's $58 billion. So in 2019, it was 58% of all food that was produced for Canadians was lost or wasted. We redid the research in 2025, and it was 46.5%. So it's still nearly half of all the food. Out of the latest research, though, what we learned was of all of that $58 billion, 23% of that is attributed to a best before date. And they are arbitrary. They are not about food safety. They are about peak freshness. So the confusion around them allows us to throw over $12 billion with a B dollars worth of food away every year just because of best before date.
0: That's a lot of food that's going straight into the garbage. So is it people looking at the date and just tossing it without even looking and seeing if it's still good?
1: So there's a couple of things. One is, you know, it's not just the consumer at home. It's across the entire supply chain. We have a food systems problem where we're wasting this much food. So it's at the manufacturing, it's at distribution centers, it's at retail, and then it is at the home. I think what's important is people confuse expiry date with best before date. There are only five foods that expire in Canada. Two are by prescription only, and they're all based on the nutritional complement of them. So baby formula, products like Ensure, and protein bars. Best before dates are only required on food with a shelf life of 90 days or less. So think of all your perishable food. And it's still not about safety. It's about peak freshness. Everything else is a voluntary best before date put on by manufacturers. And that is everything in your cupboard, right? It is your dried pasta, your dried beans, your canned, your boxed. All of that does not require a best before date, but because there's one on it, we as consumers believe they're about food safety. They're not at all. Like, this food will last for many, many, many years.
0: And so I guess a cynical look at that is that manufacturers are doing that because they want to sell more?
1: No, it's not good for them either, to be honest, ultimately. I think it was just something that snowballed. So the good news is, retail and manufacturers are also looking at, okay, how do we fix this problem that we know we have? And one of the ways is by, you know, following, Canada's way behind in our food waste strategies. We don't have one for our country. So we can just follow other countries that use best before and use by, so that there's a food safety component to and a food peak freshness for it. The other challenge is because we've been doing this for so long, consumers really believe this is about food safety. So suddenly just taking the best before date off is going to cause a great deal of angst with humans across the country. And so how do you provide education so that people know this is not about food safety? This is about peak freshness. So you can't do anything without a really big education campaign as well.
0: And so other jurisdictions you mentioned, other places have done that. I think I saw that California has changed the wording, and it says instead of saying best before, it says best if used by. Is making that small change, is that enough that will change our behavior?
1: I believe so. At least it's a step in the right direction. So, like, you can't make a change without some education, as I said earlier. But yeah, if you have two dates, best before, so people understand, oh, this is when it's at its peak freshness. Use by means, I should be worried, don't use it after that date. It's a step in the right direction. But I also believe that there are a number of products that don't require anything on them at all. And so part of that is remove them from items that don't require it. Like, I look at salt, and when I see a best before date on salt, I just want to cry because it's 250 million years old. There's a best before date on it. So there's certainly some products that just remove them entirely.
0: Right. So salt and spices and such, I think people would agree that unless it looks, there's moths have gotten into it, or something's gone horribly wrong. But are there actual food products that you think could be fine without any label as well?
1: Of course. But I think you made a really good point. Unless you see moths or something wrong with the product, here's the truth. nobody's advocating for anyone to eat spoiled food. Full stop. So if your food smells off, if your food looks off, don't eat it. Throw it away. Like, we all have to go back to that. There never used to be best before dates on food. And we knew to use our senses. And for some reason, we believe this arbitrary date over our core senses. So let's, like, dried beans will last forever. Dried pasta will last forever. There's a lot of products that will last forever. And we work with food scientists. We have a list. We're actually working with Retail Council of Canada and the major retailers to figure out what are these products that we can remove them from, or at the very least change the date so it's more appropriate to the amount of time this food will be good.
0: Do you think this is part of a bigger issue as well, in that we've talked to farmers about when they harvest, say, potatoes, for example, and I have farmers in my family, and they often talk about the number of potatoes that they have to throw away. There's nothing wrong with them. They just don't look perfect. They've got maybe a knob on them. They're not the prettiest of potatoes, and they huck them because in a store, no one's going to buy them. Is it part of a bigger issue? We're just so picky about our food?
1: Well, I don't think that's us being picky. I think there's two challenges in our country. If you go to Europe, we don't have the same ones. It's grading standards. So I understand that's a regulated federal grading. And then there's specifications. What that happens at the grocery store where they want to accept something that has a certain quality. And there is this belief that the consumer won't take it. Having said that, you know, people go to farmers markets, mm-hmm. and we don't even consider what the product looked like. Or we all have ginger. Well, ginger doesn't look the same. So there is this kind of misnomer, I think, that we won't eat it. We will. We 100% will. They do it in Europe. If you go to the shelves and somewhere in Europe, you'll see apples with blemishes on it. And it just is what it is. But we have created this supply chain of just perfection, which is such an unsustainable, unreasonable expectation of our food. It's not fair to the farmer, because it costs the same to grow a potato with a knob as it does like the perfectly round potato. So it's not fair to anyone across the supply chain, right? And you work with farmers, you know, farmers, your family's farmers. Nobody grows food to throw it away. Nobody manufactures food to throw it away. Nobody buys food to throw it away, right? And yet we're throwing away $58 billion of perfectly good food. So there's a few things that we can do. One is, Canada doesn't have a food waste strategy, period, which is not great. Like, we're way behind other countries, right? We need to have one. And as Canada is actually right now putting together a national food security strategy to ensure we have a strong domestic supply chain, you can't have that without having a food waste strategy embedded in it.
0: And so if we had a food waste strategy, what would that look like? And how much food do you think we could actually keep from being wasted?
1: Oh, I think billions of dollars worth of food. So that's the beauty, is just start by saying, we agree as Canadians, and we have an advocacy campaign right now. So I really recommend, please, everyone go to secondharvest.ca. You just have to put in your address and a letter goes to your MP saying, we need this. We know we could save all kinds of food that doesn't need to be going to waste or going into landfill, because we know that it's working in different countries. And so you can't build upon something that doesn't exist. If we don't measure what's being lost, and Second Harvest measures it, we're the ones doing the research, but if we actually measured it and supported farmers and manufacturing with whatever they needed to measure this, how to target, that's how you manage it. Your target will, you'll meet your target, and food waste will reduce.
0: And do we know at this point, I don't know if this helps or hurts people if we know this number, do we know where Canada stands? Like you said, we don't have this policy, but do we know where we stand as far as food wasters compared to other countries?
1: Yeah, we're not in good standing. We're way behind. We're close to the bottom.
0: All right.
1: It's nothing to be proud of.
0: All right. Well, definitely something to think about. And like you said, people can go to the website and learn more about this. Lori, we'll leave it there for today. Thank you for joining us.
1: Thanks so much for having me.
0: All right. That is one. thank you again for doing this. Lori Nickel is the CEO of Second Harvest, and Second Harvest is a food rescue organization right here in Canada, helping to reduce food waste, trying to combat food insecurity and get less of that food from being wasted. Well, I'm going to open up the phone lines because, especially given the price of groceries, I don't like wasting food. I think we all do it from time to time, but have you changed how you deal with food? Do you look close at those best before dates or those expiry dates? How much do they play a role in whether or not you keep something, you eat something, or you throw it away? I would love to hear from you if you throw stuff away because of the date and you don't look at it or smell it or try and figure out if it's still okay. Have you figured out a way to, it all goes to, I think, as well, making those dollars stretch when we're talking about the high cost of groceries. 604-280-9898 or *9898. We'll be back with your calls right after this. They saw someone shoving packages of meat down the front of their jacket.
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0: We are talking about food waste and the amount of food Canadians throw away. And a rescue organization, Second Harvest, we just talked with the CEO, has found that nearly 23% of avoidable food waste in Canada, worth over $12 billion, can be linked to outdated practices around coatings, the things on the food that says best before and expires when really the food is still fine. So I'm curious what you do when you see those labels, or have you found ways to make your grocery dollar stretch by maybe not throwing food away just because of the labels? Let's go to the phone lines. We will start with John on the line. John, go ahead.
12: Yeah, hi, Jill. I'm lucky that I cooked for 30 years, so I have a little more insight into, you know, you smell, you look, you see if it's good. But I had milk that was 2 days before expiry, and it actually was off. Mm. And then last week, I actually did what you did, is I took a yogurt that was expired, but I made it into an overnight oats, and it still worked out fine. So I'm glad that we have these programs now looking for, you know, reducing the food waste or selling imperfect things. They're still good. We just can't be that judgmental, and we got to save money. So that's where I'm at.
0: John, thank you for that. I appreciate you calling in. Let's continue with the open lines. Star 9898-604-280-9898. We will go to Margaret on the line. Margaret, what are your thoughts?
13: Hi, Jill. I hope my phone doesn't break up. Yeah, we do have recycling food waste bins in all the buildings, yeah?
0: That is true.
13: And also, so you store that in your apartment or house in a bin thing, and then you take it down to the main bin in your garage, wherever it is. And also, we all have freezers. So what we do is, if we get free bread from Cobb's Bakery, my husband volunteers, he gets free bread, and at our church we get free bread, just double bag it, put it in the freezer. And any leftovers, if I made a big lasagna, it was too much and there wasn't more people to have it, I just wrap it with foil and double bag whatever plastic and put it in the freezer. And also, they do put wax on apples here. I hate those shiny apples, because that, you don't know what pesticide is they put underneath that dumb wax. And and I've heard they used to, and they put dye in ground beef. It's a load of garbage. You know, food is natural. We need it natural. And it was on the news a while back that they're using imperfect-looking vegetables.
0: Oh, Margaret, your phone cut out there. My apologies. But yeah, I love that you were able to share some of those tips. Let's go to Stu on the line. Stu, go ahead.
14: Hi, Jill. Thanks for taking my call. Yeah, no, I've changed my life completely 360. I mean, my daughter, She turned me on to a company out here, and it's basically the same principle as what your guest was talking about, and it's called ReFeed. And it's they get their food basically from a lot of stores around that it's not good enough for them. But they make up a package once a week, and it's around $36, and it combines mainly of vegetables and fruits, herbs and things like that. And it's a really good deal. You can join. It doesn't cost you a dime. You can either take the basket or not, or wait another week. It's completely free. And the stuff that's coming out of this place, it looks like store shelf, you know, material. And, you know, they have apples and oranges. And, you know, 1 week you might get a melon, a watermelon, some of those yellow mangoes. And then combined with your salad mixtures and stuff like that, you get onions. And then so you meal plan around stuff like that, because nowadays I don't waste anything. I was like a previous caller, you know, if I'm making up a lasagna or something, I'll cube it into portions and freeze everything. I'll freeze my cheese. I'll freeze just about anything I possibly can. Any kind of sauces and stuff like that, you know, for your spaghetti and stuff. I'll make up a crock pot of spaghetti sauce and I'll throw it in the freezer in punnet containers. Mm. So you do have to, you know, I never used to be like that, Jill. I was like, buy this, buy that. And yes, I did, be honest, I'll throw out some food. But nowadays, basically, everything I buy is used up right down to the penny.
0: All right, Stu, thank you for that. So, well, if you didn't get through on the open line and you want to share your tips, what you do with food that not only, like a couple of callers said, yeah, you might make a huge dish, you're not going to get through that. Maybe you don't want to eat the same thing for 5 days in a row, so you freeze it. Maybe you don't have enough room in a freezer. Not everybody has a ton of freezing space. What else do you do if you are, in fact, trying to cut down on food waste? You can leave a message on the Buzz line or send me an email, Jill at cknw.com. When we come back after your news to the top of the hour, another warning about travel abroad this summer. And I know we've been talking specifically about the Middle East, what is happening with the Strait of Hormuz, what that is doing to oil prices and fuel prices. But this warning goes even farther than that. And again, it is directed at Canadians. And what can you do if you are planning travel coming up in the next few months? What can you do to protect yourself? We're going to talk more about that when we return.
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1: Metro Vancouver just settled with the contractor behind the North Shore wastewater disaster, but North Shore residents already staring down 30 years of higher utility bills. 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
2: Global News at 2 o'clock. Good afternoon. I'm Erin Ubells. The Vancouver Canucks announcing their new front of office. Former assistant GM Ryan Johnson has been named the new general manager.
5: It's been an organic journey, so I haven't jumped the line. I've got to know specifically, and one thing I'm proud of is one organization for a long time. A lot of people in here I'm familiar with, and have worked very closely with. So.
2: And Daniel and Henrik Sedin have also been promoted to the new co-presidents of the Canucks. Here's the Twins speaking this afternoon.
6: Three words that we will live by: connected, committed, and purpose. We want to reestablish the connection from top to bottom within this organization, but also in the community, to this fan base, and to the city of Vancouver and the province of BC. And we have a clear vision that will connect us to be sustainable winning culture.
2: All three will take over as Jim Rutherford transitions to a senior advisor's role. The possibility the Vancouver Whitecaps could be moving out of the city to Las Vegas, spurring a frantic effort to find some way to keep the team from leaving. Global's Daria Zargar reports on who is behind that push and what options could be on the table.
7: White, it's wonderful!
8: It's a last-ditch effort to keep Vancouver's beloved pro soccer team in the city. In a joint statement this morning, all levels of government, including First Nations, PAVCO, and unnamed private partners, say they are unified in their commitment to save the Caps. Their plan includes improving the game day economic model at BC Place, exploring additional sponsorship opportunities, and advancing potential sites for a new stadium and development. But the statement doesn't include any details. The issue is even getting attention on Parliament Hill.
9: Look, in terms of the Whitecaps specifically, I'm not personally involved in that. I would obviously like them to stay, but I don't have anything to say on that.
8: The back room negotiations come amid calls from fans to stop the team from moving. A U.S. billionaire recently submitted a bid to the MLS to buy and move the club to Las Vegas and build them a new stadium. The Whitecaps have been up for sale since December 2024. With so much uncertainty clouding the team's future, these groups are assuring fans Vancouver is open for business and they are doing everything they can to keep the Caps on the coast. Daria Zargar, Global News.
2: New calls for the installation of suicide prevention barriers on the Gravel Street Bridge after a tragic incident this week. Global's Kareem Gouda reports.
10: The response comes after police say a woman suffering a mental health episode fell from the bridge early Wednesday and died after hours of negotiations were unsuccessful. Crisis Center of BC Executive Director Stacey Ashton says her group helped set up barriers and crisis phones on nearby Burrard Bridge. But Granville Bridge's lack of a barrier means that their presence does not deter potential jumpers.
25: And the idea there is that once you've had that reset, like you've been frustrated by the barriers, you have phone backup right there. You can reach out for help to the crisis lines right there and then. So that combination is really a good combination. But the phones themselves are not, they're not a prevention measure.
10: Granville Island General Manager Tom Lancaster says they have been calling for a barrier for years, and the island beneath the bridge has already developed a traumatic response protocol because of jumpers.
29: I'm so thankful that up until now, nobody has on the island has been injured as a result of somebody coming off the bridge. Like, my mind just goes to the worst possible place, right? On a busy day, something like that happens, and it impacts people's lives forever.
10: The City of Vancouver cut funding for the barriers from its 2027 to 2030 capital plan in March, but says it will look to relocate funding if other levels of government also help to fund the project. Kareem Gouda, Global News.
2: 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Here's Trish Jewison.
0: Crews are on scene to a crash in Surrey, northbound on King George Boulevard at 92nd Avenue, blocking the left lane. And there's road work in Vancouver this afternoon. Northbound on Oak Street at West 57th Avenue, with traffic down to just a single lane. BMO pop up this weekend at Walmart Supercenter Vancouver, 3585 Grandview Highway, May 16th and 17th, 11 to 7. Don't miss games, prizes, snacks, and an exclusive offer. I'm Trish Jewison in the CKNW Traffic Center.
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4: Hi, I'm Christy Gordon with your Global Sky Tracker weather forecast. We are expecting a few showers to shift in across the region, and there may be an isolated thunderstorm embedded within that. When thunder roars, head indoors. The rule of thumb is that at any point that you can hear thunder, you do have the potential of being struck by lightning, so keep yourself safe that way. As we head into tomorrow, we're expecting periods of rain and a much cooler day. A typical daytime high for this time of year is 18, and we're expecting a high of only 11 or 12 degrees on Friday. We'll rebound on Saturday to warmer conditions, and we are expecting a bit of sunshine. However, we still do have a slight chance of showers, especially Saturday evening. Sunday looks much brighter with sunshine, and so does Monday.
2: Outside CKNW in downtown Vancouver, it's 16 degrees. On the markets, the Dow Jones up 370, the TSX closed up 226. The Canadian dollar is trading at 72.86 cents US. 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I'm Aaron Ubills.
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12: Well, the bomb's rolled in and your flight's not going out. But what I can do is get you set up for standby on the first flight to Fiji tomorrow, okay?
13: Yeah, see, tomorrow's not going to be great for us because we've already scheduled a couple's massage as well as...
12: Oh, I'm sorry, sir. I don't make the fog. I deal with it. Now, the best I can do is get you guys set up with a suite at the Radisson. Okay, and they're lovely accommodations. It's right next to the airport.
14: All right, that was from the movie Four Christmases. And if you've ever seen that film, or you have been in that situation where your flight has been suddenly canceled, you know what an inconvenience that can be and what a stress that can be as well. Well, we are talking about this today because the federal government has issued a travel advisory. It came out just a couple of days ago, and it says with summer fast approaching, many Canadians are traveling abroad. It talks about the situation in the Middle East, saying this is presenting challenges that travelers around the world need to be aware of, that fuel shortages could lead to flight cancellations, they could disrupt other things and services at your destination. It goes on to say that your travel plans could be disrupted if you are traveling to the Middle East, going through the region, or even if you are not traveling to the Middle East, and that you should assess the risks of traveling abroad under the current circumstances and plan accordingly. So how do you plan accordingly after getting an advisory like that? Joining us now is Martin Firestone, the president of Travel Secure. Martin, thank you again for coming back on the show.
15: Thank you for having me.
14: How do you interpret that advisory? Because it again says it's that the federal government saying this is what you need to know about traveling this summer, but then it says plan accordingly. So how do you actually do that?
15: Okay, so I don't think it's an advisory as much as a warning. An advisory, in our terms, is level 1, 2, 3, and 4, the last two being avoid all non-essential travel, avoid all travel. So this is not an advisory. This is, I call it, a broad warning to the general population that traveling this summer, I think what they're saying is that traveling this summer, expect delays, expect cancellations. They're advising you, because you may be held up a day or two, bring enough medication, bring extra monies that may be needed to pay for hotels and accommodations. More or less, they're saying, we told you, don't call us in the sense that look for financial assistance because we've warned you. That's what I think.
14: Is it strange to see it be such a broad area? I think we've obviously been talking about what's happening in the Middle East. And so for them to single out the Middle East, saying if your travel plans include the Middle East or going through that region, be wary of this. Make sure you're planning accordingly. But then it also says, even if you're not traveling to the Middle East, which feels like they're casting a pretty wide net.
15: They are. Typically, an advisory would be per a country. This is basically saying globally. And I guess the biggest reason is, regardless of the Middle East situation, they think that a jet fuel shortage, which, you know, the issue at the, in the Straits, is going to affect so many countries, especially Europe and Asia, that you could be innocently traveling to France, Italy, Japan, and there could be, they're saying, a shortage of fuel at those airports when you are there coming back to Canada, and you therefore may not have a flight on the day you hope. And that's where the problems lie. And of course, if it gets really bad and it affects us here in North America, there won't be flights to take you to your destination, which the biggest problem there is, you miss the cruise, you miss the rental of the Airbnb, you miss so many things that you paid non-refundable dollars for.
14: So at this point, I know you deal with insurance, that you're the expert on that front. If you've already booked a trip, is it too late to go back and reassess, or what should people be doing?
15: Yeah, so here's the problem. Actually, in that government advisory, it may have been a little wrong in the sense that they say to make sure you purchase travel insurance. And they are 100% right. Travel insurance for all the million and one things that can go wrong. Having said that, as of April 22nd, with many insurers and the last few on May the 5th, if you have not purchased cancellation interruption for a trip, regardless of when it is going forward, that clause or that cause of a jet fuel shortage is now a known cause, no longer covered, off the table. A claim will not be paid if it's linked to that exact issue. So in that sense, people unfortunately don't have that to fall back on now, but still all the million and one other reasons that you would want to buy it are there, but not that one.
14: Right. Okay. So because it says in this warning, it says ensure your travel insurance includes coverage for trip cancellation and interruption. But in the federal government putting out this warning, have they made it, like you said, it's a known cause. Was it already a known cause, or does this make it more difficult for people?
15: No, I just think it's a case of they didn't get it right, quite frankly. Every insurer now is basically said it's a known cause and will not be covered. And the latest one being Manulife, that brought a lot of attention to the marketplace on May the 5th. So really, the warning or advice should say, you know, check if your travel insurance would cover you in the event of cancellation interruption, but I know for a fact it won't. So really, that's not there anymore, and a little difficult, and people have to know that now, that there is not an insurance right now that will cover them if their flight gets canceled because of a jet fuel shortage and they can't get to their destination or come back to Canada and get delayed.
14: So there's nothing as far as, there's not, say, a super expensive option that still covers any case scenario or anything like that?
15: None whatsoever. Have to understand, insurance covers an unexpected risk. Guess what? When the risk is no longer unexpected and, in fact, becomes a reality, that's when insurance isn't the answer for that. But it's like a hurricane that you know is headed for the southern part of Florida. You have a trip planned there for the weekend. You can't buy trip cancellation for that purpose because it's officially a known cause, or at least when the insurers say it's a known cause.
14: What if you were somebody who plans your vacations a year out in advance? What if you happened to have booked a vacation before this was a known cause?
15: It's got nothing to do about whether you booked, paid for, or bought. It's, did you buy the travel insurance? If you bought the travel insurance prior to April 22nd or May the 5th with the few last insurers, you would be fine. It's about the day that you purchased the trip interruption cancellation policy, not the day you booked or paid for the trip.
14: Okay, but that's good to know, because I imagine there will be people in that scenario that even though you couldn't buy the insurance now, if you purchased it before those key dates, you are still covered.
15: No.
14: You're not.
15: Let me make it clear. You needed to have purchased the insurance before those dates I just told you.
14: Right.
15: Buying the insurance today for a trip that you paid for and booked a year ago still is not going to solve the problem. for the jet fuel shortage crisis. Everything else, but not that.
14: Right.
15: And, of course, there's countries that are under a level 3 and 4 travel advisory right now and have been for the last couple of years in the Middle East. That also is a known cause, and that you can't cancel your trip because the war is worsening in Iran or Israel or somewhere else. So keep that in mind. Travel advisory already declared as a known cause. Jet fuel shortage crisis is a known cause, just like Cuba. When they ran out of fuel, all the airlines canceled flights there. Then it became a known cause also.
14: All right. And yeah, sorry, that's what I was saying, too. It depends on, like you said, it's when you bought the insurance policy. And that's when
15: not
14: the key
15: date.
14: Not the trip.
15: Correct.
14: Right. So with this being such a wide advisory saying that it could happen, it could have an impact, say, even if you're not going really near the Middle East, you're going to France, you're going to Italy, you're doing this. Is the best thing that somebody can do, like you said, if you've got that cruise or you have something you have to be there for, if you can, if you have the luxury of time, is it a matter of building in those cushions, building in a couple of days here and there to try and deal with this in case you are delayed?
15: That's exactly my advice. You took the words out of my mouth. Exactly what I could tell people. The only part negative about that is people who are on a strict one-week schedule and have to go back to work, you know, they don't have the luxury, just as you said, of the 2 days here and the 2 days there. But to the ones who can, don't try to, you know when you say, I have a connecting flight that's 3 hours, I've got to wait in the airport, those days are over. You can't be timing things that good. You need to leave yourself a couple days in advance for a potential cruise, for a potential tour. You just can't time things like you used to. The world is not the way it used to be, and you have to address it in that manner.
14: All right. Well, that is good advice. Anything else as far as advice for travelers? Because, again, we are getting into that very busy travel season. Is there anything we've missed that people need to know?
15: You've got it all, basically. They just have to be understanding, you know, the old pack your patience. There may be delays. There may be cancellations. Today you were told by our federal government, expect them because they're going to happen.
14: Martin Firestone, we'll leave it there for today. Thank you for joining us.
15: My pleasure as always. Thank you.
14: That is Martin Firestone. He is the president of Travel Secure. Well, let's do something on a much brighter note. First, we'll get you caught up on your Thursday afternoon traffic in about 30 seconds. And when we come back, you don't have to travel very far for this event. It is happening at the Vancouver Art Gallery. It is the art party that will happen on the evening of June 6th. It is a wonderful celebration of art, music. There will be performances and drinks and tickets are still available, but we have a pair of tickets to give away. So all you need to do is call 604-280-9898. That is 604-280-9898. We're going to play a little famous artist quote trivia. So call now, and we're going to give those tickets away when we return.

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2: Cruiser on scene to a crash in Surrey, northbound on King George Boulevard at 92nd Avenue in the left lane. And there's roadwork in Burnaby this afternoon on Lougheed Highway near Lake City Way with delays in all directions. BMO pop-up this weekend at Walmart Supercenter Vancouver, 3585 Grandview Highway, May 16th and 17th, 11 to 7. 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I'm Trish Jewison in the CKNW Traffic Center.
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1: 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Well, let's give away some tickets. Every day this week, we have been giving away a pair of tickets to head on over to the Vancouver Art Gallery Art Party. It's happening June 6th. It's going to be a very fun evening because the venue alone is fantastic. It's a great place for a party. There will be music, drinks, performances, a celebration of art well into the evening hours. You can get tickets at vanartgallery.bc.ca. But again, we are giving away a pair of tickets right now. So let's see who is playing for these tickets. We have Robert in Burnaby. Robert, good afternoon.
14: Hey, Joe.
1: Hi, how's your day going?
14: 98.6 degrees and no complaints, my dear.
1: All right. How's your art knowledge?
14: Minimal, but we'll try it the best.
1: All right. This one's a bit of a difficult one, but it's multiple choice. So even if you have no clue, you still have a chance. Robert, I'm going to play for you a quote. This is a quote from a famous painter, and I'll give you three choices. And if you get it right, you are going to win these tickets. So are you ready?
14: Let's rock and roll.
15: All right. Today we have a female artist. Here is the quote from a very well-known painter.
16: I never painted my dreams. I painted my own reality.
15: Robert, was that Frida Kahlo, Georgia O'Keeffe, or Emily Carr?
14: I'm going to go with the British Columbia favorite, Emily Carr.
15: Ooh, I thought that might be a bit of a tricky one. It was not Emily Carr. Robert, sorry about that, but that does narrow it down for Phil, who is on the line. Hey, Phil.
17: Hey, how you doing?
15: Very well. How about you?
17: I'm great.
15: All right. Would you like to hear the art quote again?
17: I'll hear it one more time, please.
15: All right. Yes, why not? Here is today's famous artist quote.
16: I never painted my dreams. I painted my own reality.
15: All right, Phil, you got a 50-50 chance here. Was that Frida Kahlo or Georgia O'Keeffe?
17: I'm going to go with Frida Kahlo.
15: Ooh, you sounded a little hesitant there. However...
18: Precisely.
15: Good work.
17: Amazing.
15: Did you know it was Frida Kahlo, or it was just a guess?
17: It was a 50-50, but I recognize the name Frida. She's obviously world-renowned. So.
15: Well, there you go. Yeah. Doesn't matter how you got there. Phil, you have won the tickets, so I hope you have a great time at that show or at that party.
17: Thank you so much. Yeah, amazing. Thanks.
15: All right, you're welcome. Phil, stay on the line, and we will get a bit of information from you. Yes, that was a quote from Frida Kahlo, and that means Phil has won two tickets to the Vancouver Art Gallery Art Party. Again, it's happening on June 6th. It's going to be a really fun night because the venue is beautiful in that old building, and they make it all arty, and there's music and drinks and lots happening. So, congratulations again to Phil. We will have one more chance for you to win a pair of tickets on tomorrow's show. We have one more pair of tickets. We'll play one more round of famous artists' quotes. And maybe there's a clue in today's choices. So remember, the choices were Frida Kahlo, Georgia O'Keeffe, and Emily Carr. Fun fact about Frida Kahlo, I've actually been to her house. She's obviously not there anymore, but I've been to her house in Mexico City. It's very, very interesting. Fun fact about Frida Kahlo, she was an iconic Mexican painter known for her self-portraits, her turbulent life, her vibrant fashion. She started painting after she became bedridden after a very serious bus accident in 1925. And back then, her paintings often featured her pets, which included monkeys and parrots. And she said she used art to help explore and identify her pain, as well as exploring Mexican culture. Little fun fact about Frida Kahlo. Again, we will have another pair of tickets to give away on tomorrow's show. When we come back, we don't often hear about the price of parking going down. However, in the district of West Vancouver, after some backlash from businesses and residents, the district has decided to backtrack on paid parking in one specific part of West Van. What this means for the businesses, will we see other areas become more affordable when it comes to parking as well? We're going to get into that coming up right after your news headlines. Stay with us here on CKNW.

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13: Global News at 2:30. Good afternoon. I'm Erin Ubels. The Prime Minister has unveiled his new electricity strategy, but is noncommittal on Canada's 2030 climate targets. Ottawa is looking to double Canada's electricity grid capacity by 2050, and the new strategy would adjust

0: even creating an environment where a safe environment where players can improve, can make mistakes.
1: Johnson was the GM of the club's AHL affiliates in Utica and Abbotsford, rather, since 2017. A recall petition is being issued for the MLA for Vancouver, Kilchenna, Dallas Brody. Elections BC says registered canvassers may begin collecting signatures for voters who would like her to be recalled starting May 21st. The petition must be returned to Elections BC by July 20th and must be signed by more than 40% of verified voters. Dallas Brody was elected to the seat under the BC Conservative Party back in October 2024, but she was removed from caucus after she posted videos mocking victims of residential schools. She's now the leader of the One BC Party. Metro Vancouver has settled its legal dispute with contractor Acciona over the troubled North Shore wastewater treatment plant project.
2: Acciona was fired by Metro Vancouver after costs on the project, which will replace the aging wastewater plant under the Lionsgate Bridge, ballooned from $700 million to nearly $4 billion. In response, Acciona launched a lawsuit against Metro Vancouver, and then the regional district launched a countersuit. Now, Acciona has agreed to pay Metro $325 million without accepting culpability. The regional district says that money will go back into the project and be considered as part of its upcoming budget process. So far, Metro is not saying if costs will be reduced for taxpayers who are facing increased utility fees due to the cost overruns, with North Shore households paying a greater share.
3: We need to still come to some resolution over compensation to the North Shore.
2: North Vancouver District Mayor Mike Little.
3: Metro Vancouver picked the site, they picked the contractors, they fired the contractors, they picked the design. And yet we're being left with the bill, and that still feels unfair.
2: Now that the case has been settled, an independent review into the project and its cost overruns will move ahead. PCL is the current contractor. It's expected to open in 2030. Joshua Azizi, Global News.
1: 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Here's Trish Jewison.
4: Good afternoon and good news. Cleared the multi-vehicle accident in Surrey, northbound on King George Boulevard at 92nd Avenue from the left lane. And it looks like traffic is pretty much fully recovered in all directions through there. BC Liquors flash sale runs May 13th to 16th. 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I'm Trish Jewison in the CKNW Traffic Center.
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6: Hi, I'm Christy Gordon with your Global Sky Tracker weather forecast. We are expecting a few showers to shift in across the region, and there may be an isolated thunderstorm embedded within that. When thunder roars, head indoors. The rule of thumb is that at any point that you can hear thunder, you do have the potential of being struck by lightning, so keep yourself safe that way. As we head into tomorrow, we're expecting periods of rain and a much cooler day. A typical daytime high for this time of year is 18, and we're expecting a high of only 11 or 12 degrees on Friday. We'll rebound on Saturday to warmer conditions, and we are expecting a bit of sunshine. However, we still do have a slight chance of showers, especially Saturday evening. Sunday, it looks much brighter with sunshine, and so does Monday.
1: Outside CKNW in downtown Vancouver, it's 16 degrees. On the markets, the Dow Jones up 370, the TSX up 226. Canadian dollar trading at 72.86 cents US. 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I'm Aaron Ubels.
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8: It's not a question of there isn't sufficient space for locals. It's a question that so many people are coming to the park because, they're gorgeous parks here. And we welcome people to come to the parks, but we ask their assistance in helping to pay to maintain the parks, to enjoy a quality experience when they visit West Vancouver.
9: That was Christine Cassidy, a District of West Vancouver councillor. She joined us on the show back on May 1st talking about the parking rates in that district and lots of discussion that was had on that at council. Well, we now know the District of West Van has actually reversed course on a plan to require paid parking in parts of Ambleside Park, which is a very busy park.

0: Part of West Van, one of the more controversial places where paid parking was being discussed. So council has decided to roll back the requirement for visitors to pay for this. Again, was after some pushback from residents, from businesses, from park users, all saying that the system was actually making it difficult to get to the area and it was driving people away from Ambleside. Well, joining me now to talk more about this is Maureen O'Brien, Executive Director of the Ambleside and Dunderave Business Improvement Associations. Thank you, Maureen, for coming back on the show.
1: Thank you for having me.
0: How big of a deal was this, that the council was going to go ahead and for visitors coming to that area, they would have to pay for parking?
1: When it was first brought forward in September as a pilot project, because it's outside of the BIA's boundaries, we voiced our concerns, but we were supportive of them giving it a try. And we quickly learned that the impact was very negative to the commercial and residential areas. And within 6 weeks, asked for reconsideration. And at that time, they reduced it from, you know, over $5 an hour to $2.50 an hour. And that was through the winter months. Unfortunately, it didn't help. And we continued to see people avoiding wanting to pay for parking for free in the commercial area and up the hill to the residential area, because it's a stone's throw to the park. It's not like the park is far away. And people are parking at Park Royal for free as well and walking into the park. So it had a wider range of negative impact than I think anybody anticipated.
0: And it's different in West Van, I think, than other places in that when we had the councillor on, she was talking about the fact that residents can apply for permits so they don't have to pay for parking. But did that make a difference, or is it because where we're talking about is the park and businesses and such, it's such a destination for visitors?
1: It's great that they have it for residents. It's free. The problem is that, and so now residents that go to the park can usually find a place to park. But what was happening were the residents and visitors that wanted to come and support our local businesses could not find a place to park nearby the businesses. So they were getting frustrated and driving around in circles and circles three or four times around the block trying to find a place to park, and just getting frustrated and leaving because the people that didn't want to pay were parking in the commercial area.
0: Right. Okay. Because it does seem like it's a very busy area. You mentioned Park Royal, that shopping center, which is really nearby as well, that has free parking. But that parking lot, too, can be a bit of a nightmare to even find parking there. I'm guessing with the paid parking, that got even worse.
1: It absolutely did. You know, the park is right in between Park Royal and our busiest commercial area of Ambleside. And the park isn't just the beach. It is home to so many different sports fields and a sailing club and a par three golf course and a SPCA and pickleball and tennis. And then, of course, there's the beach where people come and do all kinds of water activities. So it's so much more than people just coming to visit the beach. And so comparing us to Jericho or Spanish Banks or any other beachfront in the Lower Mainland isn't really fair. Ambleside Park is more like an outdoor rec center that it just impacts way more people.
0: So with the walk back at Vancouver City Council, as far as backtracking on the paid parking, like you said, they started it at more than $5 an hour, brought it down to the $2.50 an hour, that hourly rate. Now saying, I think the change that has been voted on in a 4-2 motion on council was 90 minutes of free parking. And then I think, do people pay after that? Or is that a good solution, do you think?
1: It's a good start to a solution. I'm willing to, you know, be the first one to say, I don't know if it's going to work, but it's better than nothing. We had asked for a complete pause, till we can do a proper study and see what would work. I mean, we need to consider whether pay parking in the commercial area is going to be the solution. Then that drives people up to the residential area. So what's going to happen up there? So it's a bigger picture than just putting band-aids on this. But for now, the BIA is willing to get behind this. We're trying to get the word out. The average stay time in our commercial area is about 90 minutes. And I think they're finding the same thing in the park. I think that's definitely going to change come the summer.

0: So giving people the opportunity that just want to go and walk their dog at the dog park, or have a quick game of tennis or pickleball, just go for a walk on the seawall, 90 minutes is enough time for them to go and enjoy doing that without having to park for free in our commercial area.
1: Right. And do you know what the fee is then after the 90 minutes? Do you know what does it cost to park at that point?
0: And then it's $2.50 an hour.
1: Okay. So yeah. Still, at least it's still not the more than $5 an hour that was originally done, which I think prompted and got those conversations going with people saying, hold up a second, this is too much.
0: Exactly. Yeah. So the $2.50 an hour, I think, is a little bit more fair, and it still can help offset the costs of maintaining the park. We all appreciate that it's more and more expensive to do anything these days. And so cleaning the washrooms and taking care of the lawns and things like that in the park fields, it's all expensive. So we understand the district needs to generate a bit of revenue from that. But when it was coming to the point where they were not generating as much revenue as our businesses were losing. And I'm not going to blame it completely on pay parking. We are in a bit of a recession. We've had these tariffs and there's been a lot of struggles for small business, as we all know. But comparing it to our other businesses further away from the park and into Dunderave, who have not seen the same decline in their revenue as opposed to those businesses that are right adjacent to the park.
1: Right, which makes sense too. When you mentioned the other facilities, like you said, it's, I like that that description that it's kind of like an outdoor rec center, that there are sports fields, there are washrooms, there are services that need to be kept clean, that need to be serviced, which is different, isn't it, than somebody going to a business and having to pay simply to park your car and go into a business and spend money and support local businesses.
0: Exactly. And I'd rather see people spend their money in our businesses than in a parking meter. It's a tough time for all of our businesses right now, everywhere, not just West Vancouver. And I don't want to see anything additional added to the struggles that they already have. And that's what this pay parking has been. So we're grateful to the four councillors, mayor and three councillors that supported this. And we hope it's going to take a little while to get it implemented, just with what they need to do working with Impark, but we're really hopeful it's in the next few weeks and people will get the message that they can now go and enjoy the park for 90 minutes for free and try to alleviate a bit of the congestion that we're seeing on our commercial and residential streets.
1: And is this then the final kind of model for this, or is it something that you think, will it be monitored over this summer to see how it works and maybe tweaked at a later date, or is that even still an option?
0: As far as I know, this is still considered a pilot project, so I'm sure they're going to monitor it. The other direction that council gave to staff was to do a fulsome parking study in the commercial area, the residential, and the park. So I think once that study is done, it'll help. We have so many different times limits of parking. We've got 3 hours, 4 hours, 2 hours, 15 minutes everywhere in our commercial area. So I think we need to do a proper study to see how long people are staying, what people want. Would pay parking be better for the commercial area so that we have higher turnover? So I think this is just another step before. I'm not going to say that this is the end of it. I think it's just a step and a Band-Aid to try to help alleviate some of the pressure right now.
1: All right. Well, we will stay tuned then and see what happens next. Maureen, thank you for joining us and for coming on the show today.
0: Thank you so much for having me.
1: That is Maureen O'Brien, Executive Director of the Ambleside and Dunderave Business Improvement Association, that's in West Vancouver, talking about West Vancouver Council backtracking on all of the paid parking at Ambleside Park and going to be bringing in a different system where it will be 90 minutes free and then the $2.50 per hour following that. Well, speaking of money, just before we break for the traffic and we'll get you caught up with what's happening on the roads, quick reminder that you could win big while supporting a great cause, the CKNW Kids Fund Win Big for BC Kids 50-50. It is on now and is presented by Sea Lovers Fish and Chips, and the jackpot could go as high as $500,000, and that means you could take home half. Tickets start at just $5. 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You must be 19 plus to play. Stick with us. We'll get you caught up on your traffic in about 30 seconds. And when we come back, how do we know there will actually be an independent review of the North Shore Wastewater Treatment Plant? We'll talk more about that right after this.
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5: Cruiser on scene to a crash in North Vancouver on East 3rd Street and Mahan Avenue. There's a collision in Surrey northbound on King George Boulevard before 72nd Avenue and another on 104th Avenue and 140th Street. 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I'm Trish Jewison in the CKNW Traffic Center.
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1: Well, as you've likely heard on the news, this was a news that was announced yesterday. A major legal battle over the North Shore wastewater treatment plant is over. And that means that Metro Vancouver has reached a deal with Acciona, the contractor, the company agreeing to a $235 million settlement. Earlier in the show, I talked with Catherine Pope. She is a District of North Vancouver councillor. She has been calling for a public inquiry for an auditor to look at what happened, why this project went from $700 million to close to $4 billion, probably even more than that. Here's just some of what she had to say.
13: We still don't have any of the answers that, you know, I and many others have been asking since this broke in 2024. So the chair of Metro has said that, you know, the independent review can proceed now. Great. And great that it's been settled, the lawsuit at $235 million. But it really just gets us back to where we were a year ago when Metro Vancouver's board of directors decided to put the independent review on pause pending the outcome of this legislation, of this litigation.
1: Do we know anything about the litigation? Again, we've been told repeatedly that things can't happen because this legal dispute was taking place. The fact that it has reached, it was this deal was reached through a mediated settlement definitely speeds things up. Do we know, though, what was at the heart of that legal dispute, what caused it in the first place?
13: Well, what we do know from the court documents that have been filed is that it... Metro Vancouver initially in March of 2022, Acciona filed a $250 million civil claim against Metro Vancouver for wrongful termination and unpaid costs and loss of profits and diminished reputation. And then we know that Vancouver, Metro Vancouver turned around and countersued Acciona for $500 million. Due to, as they claim, the many deficiencies in the project, not coming in on time, et cetera, et cetera. So it's interesting to me that the countersuit was for $500 million and apparently Metro has settled at $235 million. And we do not have the details, and I doubt we ever will see the details of exactly what was settled and why.
1: That was Catherine Pope. She is a District of North Vancouver councillor, again, talking about the settlement between Acciona and the North Shore Wastewater Treatment Plant. Well, let's pause there and find out what is coming up next on the Jazz Joe Hall Show. Good afternoon.
18: Good afternoon. We're going to continue our coverage of the North Shore Wastewater Treatment Plant settlement. And you're absolutely right. I mean, that's not a lot of money to get back, but it's some. But
1: it's something.
18: What's it mean in regards to the poor residents of the North Shore and having to pay $590 extra for 30 years? Mm-hmm. We'll look at that issue. We're also going to talk about the city of Vancouver introducing a motion to take aim at Vancouver's ban on natural gas water heaters. So Bill Thielman will be dropping in. We're also going to be looking at the issue of EV sales, picked up significantly, 56% in BC. It's amazing what Donald Trump's foray into the Middle East will do. So we'll talk a little bit about that, whether they can sustain that. So Blair Qualley from the BC New Car Dealers will be joining us.
1: All right. Sounds good. Thank you.
18: Thank you.
1: That's coming up next. And a reminder, of course, if you have missed any part of the show, no worries. You can always catch the Jill Bennett Show podcast anytime, anywhere. Just subscribe wherever you get your podcasts and you need not miss a thing. That is it for us on this Thursday. My thanks to our content producer, that is Ben Dooley. And our technical producer is Tammy Mack. Have a great rest of your day. We're back with you right here tomorrow.

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2: Cruiser on scene to a crash in Surrey, northbound on King George Boulevard, just before 72nd Avenue. There's also a collision in Surrey at the intersection of 140th Street and 104th Avenue, and a collision in North Vancouver on East 3rd Street and Mahon, with emergency crews on scene. 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In the CKNW Traffic Center, I'm Trish Jewison.
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18: Metro Vancouver just settled with the contractor behind the North Shore wastewater disaster, but North Shore residents already staring down 30 years of higher utility bills. 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
19: Global News at 3 o'clock. Good afternoon. I'm Erin Ubels. After playing 17 seasons with the Vancouver Canucks, Daniel and Henrik Sedin will be taking on new roles as the team's co-presidents. The two have been a part of management since 2021, first as special assistants to the general manager before becoming development coaches in 2022. When the Sedins were drafted to Vancouver back in 1999, they were told that Vancouver was the number one team in the league when it comes to community involvement. Daniel says the team needs to get that status back to get fans to buy in.
20: We should be the number one organization in the NHL when it comes to community involvement, and we're going to ask our players to do a lot. I think it's so important for us as players, and we did those things. I think it puts perspective in life. I think fans will respect that. You might have a bad game here and there, but if you're out, you do the work in the community. I think they can certainly buy into what we're trying to be.
19: They'll look to start a new era alongside new general manager Ryan Johnson. The man charged in a public fatal attack on his estranged wife last year now has a trial date. James Plover is charged with first-degree murder in the death of Bailey McCourt. He was convicted of choking and uttering threats back in July in a separate incident. And then hours later, he's alleged to have fatally attacked McCourt in a Kelowna parking lot. Plover is scheduled for a pretrial hearing next May, with his trial set for September to December of 2027. Bailey McCourt's aunt, Debbie Henderson.
21: Unfortunately, the system isn't fast. Everybody knows that. Victims talk about it all the time. It's stressful. It would be obviously nice to get that weight off our shoulders by having something sooner, but unfortunately, the system is bogged down. And in the meantime, we'll just focus on making changes to the law and our advocacy work.
19: The case has sparked Bill C-225, also known as Bailey's Law, a private member's bill aimed at enacting stricter laws around intimate partner violence. It passed third reading in the House of Commons last month and will now go to the Senate for further debate. There's a new push to keep the Whitecaps MLS team in Vancouver for generations to come. The City of Vancouver, the BC government, First Nations, and the Crown Corporation that owns BC Place say they are working with private partners to try to make this happen. Reporters in Ottawa asking Prime Minister Mark Carney about the Whitecaps today.
22: In terms of the Whitecaps specifically, I'm not personally involved in that. I would obviously like them to stay, but I don't have anything to say on that at this point.
19: A joint statement by the group says they are working on improving the game day economic model at the stadium, but it does not identify the private investors. A 33-year-old man has pleaded guilty to manslaughter in relation to his fatal stabbing of a man outside of a Coquitlam pub. In January 2025, Coquitlam RCMP responded to a report of a fight outside the John B. Pub located at 1000 Austin Avenue. Bystanders acting quickly by providing first aid to a man who was suffering from a life-threatening injury. First responders attended, but despite the efforts of paramedics, the 35-year-old man died on scene. 33-year-old Timothy Vansnick pleaded guilty to manslaughter, and a sentencing hearing has been scheduled in December. An analysis by the Public Health Agency of Canada says there is a high risk of measles transmission in this country during the FIFA World Cup. The federal agency completed an infectious disease risk assessment as thousands of players, staff, and fans get set to arrive in Toronto and Vancouver for the event next month. Here's Canadian Press reporter Lisa Laporte.
23: 14 pathogens that could be imported during the games were analyzed. They included avian and swine flu, Mpox, Ebola virus, poliovirus, and measles. Measles is the agency's top source of concern because of how widespread it is around the world and how easily the disease is transmitted through the air.
19: Canada lost its measles elimination status last year after an outbreak persisted for more than a year. Global News Time 3:04. Now the latest CKNW traffic. Here's Trish Jewison.
24: Crews are on scene to a collision in Surrey at 144th Street and 85A Avenue. North and southbound traffic are mainly affected there. And there's roadwork in Vancouver at Oak Street and West 57th Avenue. Northbound traffic is down to one lane. 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In the CKNW Traffic Center, I'm Trish Jewison.
0: Good afternoon. I'm Christy Gordon with your Global Sky Tracker weather forecast. As we continue throughout the day, the chance of showers will start to increase, and we are expecting a risk of thunderstorms embedded within those showers. So spotty showers and a risk of thunderstorms, particularly towards the evening hours, will warm up to a high of only 16 degrees, which is slightly below seasonal for this time of year. It's going to be much cooler on Friday with a high of only 11 degrees, and we are expecting rainfall on and off, and we even have a slight risk of an isolated thunderstorm. Saturday, we start to see things ease up. It looks like we'll see some breaks of blue sky, but we still have a chance of showers, especially along the mountains and out through the Fraser Valley. We will see a few showers Saturday evening, but it looks like we're back to sunshine on Sunday.
19: Outside CKNW in downtown Vancouver, it is currently 16 degrees. On the markets, the Dow Jones up 370, TSX up 226, the Canadian dollar trading at 72.86 cents U.S. Global News time is 3:06. I'm Erin Ubels.
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29: It's Thursday, May 14th. Welcome to the Jazz Joe Hall Show. Thanks for joining us. Hope you're well. Let's get to it, folks. Vancouver is the only municipality in BC with its own standalone building code, and Mayor Ken Sim wants to change that, starting with natural gas water heaters. On May 20th, council votes on a motion that would repeal the bylaw banning natural gas water heater replacements, pause the Energize Vancouver program, and launch a broader review of city housing and energy regulations through, as he says, an affordability lens. In a nutshell, it's to repeal the zero carbon step code. Earlier today, ABC Vancouver City Councillor Mike Klassen posted a video on his social media feed. Let's take a listen.
30: One of the biggest things I hear from Vancouverites is how expensive life has become. The last thing City Hall should be doing is making housing even more costly. That's why we're taking action to modernize Vancouver's building rules and bring them in line with the province of BC. Vancouver is currently the only city in British Columbia with its own standalone building code, creating extra costs, delays, and red tape. We want to make it even easier, faster, and more affordable to build homes in Vancouver, which means less expensive housing for you.
29: That was Mike Klassen who posted that video just a few hours ago. Joining me now to talk about this issue is Bill Thielman, director of the BC Coalition for Affordable, Dependable Energy. Bill, good to see you.
31: Thanks for having me, Jeff.
29: So in a nutshell, for our audience, when I talk about wanting to focus on repealing the bylaw banning natural gas water heater replacements, walk me through what this means big picture.
31: Sure. Well, this is for single-family homes and townhouses, and there's about 110,000, roughly, estimated homes. Most of them will have gas water heaters, and when it goes, when it gives up and it lives its life cycle out, the rule would be, as of January 1st, right now, mm-hmm. a bylaw was passed previously that would force you to go electric. So you'd have to buy an electric water heater and have it installed and have it wired in and have it hooked up to your system, which is a very expensive hobby to have for a minimal amount of savings in terms of output, in terms of GHG and greenhouse gas emissions or anything like that. And we have gas water heaters now that are 98% efficient, not 100%, 98. Mm-hmm. So for the extra 2%, you would have to spend thousands of dollars at a time when we saw the carbon tax come off for consumers provincially and federally. We've seen massive changes in our economy and affordability. And everybody, affordability is the biggest single issue. So I applaud Mayor Ken Sim, and I hope that council will support his motion. I'll be speaking to it next week on behalf of the Coalition for Affordable, Dependable Energy. And the other measures are also welcome. They're things we've been arguing for the last couple of years. And so I'm glad to see that someone is taking action on it.
29: So when we're hearing that he wants to pause the Energize Vancouver program, what is that program? What's it supposed to do?
31: Well, it actually forces stratas, like I live in a strata condominium, we had to do a electrical consultant or an energy consultant come in and say, well, this is your estimated energy use, fuel, energy. We have natural gas heat in our building. Others have electricity, of course. So that report was done, and then you have to update it every year at a cost of several hundred dollars. The report was thousands, and that's for every major strata, larger strata in the whole city.
29: So if you did those reports, were you forced to make changes in your building? Or
31: not yet, you can tell it's coming, so there would be fines. But what's happened for larger buildings in downtown Vancouver right now, as of next year, they will be facing fines if they exceed a certain level of greenhouse gas emissions estimated or as reported. And it could be tens of thousands, it could be hundreds of thousands, it could be over $1 million a year. So the idea that you would impose these costs to make a minimal change, but a very expensive change, at a time when we've got problems with Trump tariffs, we're talking about energy security and energy sovereignty, why would you do this? It's just way too expensive. So again, I hope that Vancouver City Council will end that and stop imposing costs at a time when we can't afford it.
29: So every single building in Vancouver would every large building.
31: Yeah. And they keep lowering the size of the building. So our strata is 54 units, and we've had to do that kind of a report, and we'll have to do annual reports unless this motion is carried and they end that process.
29: So in regards to the broader review of city housing and energy regulations, The city says their mayor Sim wants to look at that those policies and regulations through an affordability lens, something you've touched on here. That would mean even the zero carbon step code, let's stick to what's required us by the province by law,
31: right.
29: But let's not get ahead of it.
31: That's right. We've got right now across the province, municipalities are allowed, and we've talked about this several times on your show, allowed early adoption of the zero carbon step code, which effectively bans use of renewable natural gas, potentially hydrogen in the future, from all new constructions for homes and for businesses. So that is the rule for many municipalities, Vancouver, Victoria, Nanaimo, Burnaby, New Westminster, for example. Others don't have that at all. So we've got a patchwork quilt of regulations that varies from municipality to municipality. And for anybody who's in the building, construction, development area, what you can do in Surrey, you can't do in New Westminster. And it just doesn't make any sense from a public policy perspective and a practicality perspective. So my understanding of what the mayor's proposed is to reduce it down to the lowest basic level that the province requires, and that does not include adoption of zero carbon step code until 2030. So, and if it continues, we've got you talk about this in your show all the time. We've got a really rapidly changing situation in terms of affordability, in terms of our economy, in terms of energy. So, 2 years ago, we weren't really anticipating the carbon tax would go unless Pierre Poilievre was elected prime minister, and an NDP government provincially got rid of it, and so there's just dramatic changes going on. It's not the time to impose more costs, and especially not in the most unaffordable city in the country and one of the most expensive cities in North America.
29: So how many cities have a natural gas ban today, roughly?
31: About 32 municipalities right now.
29: Around BC, they've said all new builds.
31: Yeah. Yeah,
29: you come to the city, there's no natural gas.
31: Yeah, we just had Langford City Council approve it a couple of weeks ago. Unanimous vote. We're going to bring in the zero carbon step code and ban natural gas. And, as we've said, we got 100 years worth of natural gas. It's not... We at the Coalition for Affordable Dependable Energy, we understand we're going to transition to renewable energy completely at some point. There's no question about that. But if we go too fast and too hard, then you're going to have a major negative effect on your economy and on jobs.
29: Yeah, just today we've had the electrification announcement from the Prime Minister, but a lot of that is still going to rely on natural gas to create that electricity.
31: Look, we desperately need, and I know that the NDP government and Premier David Eby desperately want to see LNG Canada Phase 2 go ahead to expand our LNG exports. We're looking at Sealisms, we're looking at wood fiber, other places. So we're exporting liquefied natural gas, but we're banning it in municipal housing, which is a tiny, tiny amount of greenhouse gas emissions by comparison to everything else that goes on in the world and in other countries. And, pollution and greenhouse gas emissions know no borders.
29: Yeah, exactly. The transition is going to happen. We've talked about the transition. We're launching a new energy series. We'll be focusing on green energy as well. But the transition, as you say, doesn't take a year or two. It can take 15, 20, 30 years, 50 years. It'll be decided by consumers by personal choice at the end of the day.
31: Yeah, and that's, we stand for choice. choice. If people want to have, and developers and builders want to have electrification, fine, go ahead. But it should be up to the end user, the homeowner, the business owner, small businesses to decide and use their wisdom to decide what they can afford and they can do, and not have a municipal government impose it upon them.
29: Do you expect a big fight in the city council on this, based on just philosophical differences here?
31: Oh, absolutely. I think it'll be a major debate on May 20th. I'll be speaking there. I'm sure that there will be others who support these measures previously, when previous councils brought them in, that will be arguing to keep them. But, you know, I just tell people straight up, I'm going to make you, as a city councilor or as a supporter of it, I'm going to make you pay an extra $5,000 to get an electric water heater instead of replace your gas one instead of spending $1,000 on it. And so you can do your part. So I'm going to make you do your part to improve the environment, which isn't going to make it'll be even a molehill.
29: $5,000.
31: It could be $5,000 for an electric gas heater and all of the outfitting and rewiring and that. Yeah. That's if you don't need to replace your electric fuse box, your electric system in your building, in your home. If you have to do that, now there are some exceptions and extreme cases, but yeah, if you had to do that, you could be talking $10,000 or more.
29: Wow. My guest is Bill Thielman, director of the BC Coalition for Affordable Dependable Energy. We're talking about a motion at Vancouver City Hall that would be discussed on May 20th that Mayor Ken Sim and his council majority want to repeal the bylaw banning natural gas water heater replacements. It's part of the broader conversation of many city halls across this province wanting to ban natural gas before they need to. The provincial government's already got legislation that it's going to happen, but they're jumping the gun. Call us on the open line. We'd love to hear from you. Look, we've got a role to play when it comes to that energy transition, but shouldn't City Hall stick to all the other basics that I've always talked about? You know, you talked about community centers, we talk about potholes, all those kinds of things, garbage pickup, but here we are, we're talking about natural gas water heaters. 604-280-9898, that's 604-280-9898, *9898 on your cell phone. Your call's next.
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24: Crews are on scene to a crash in Surrey at 85A Avenue and 144th Street. That's got traffic affected in all directions. Also, watch out for road work in Burnaby this afternoon on Lougheed Highway near Lake City Way. 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I'm Trish Jewison in the CKNW Traffic Center.
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29: Hey, welcome back to the show. If you're just joining us, we're speaking to Bill Thielman, director of the BC Coalition for Affordable Energy. We're talking about the city of Vancouver. Council votes on a motion that would repeal the bylaw banning natural gas water heater replacements on May 20th. As Bill Thielman has been saying, when you're forced to make those changes, significant cost, of course, for the homeowner. And Bill has already been on the show many times talking about many city councils jumping the gun and moving forward in regards to that natural gas ban, which doesn't need to happen. The city, the province has already brought in legislation. It can be brought in later. It will be brought in later province-wide, but many city halls have already said they're banning natural gas builds for all new builds. And my argument has always been stick to the basics. If you got provincial legislation, which you already do, we're all getting there anyway, let's all do it together rather than a patchwork of communities. We'd love to hear from you in regards to this motion that ABC Mayor Ken Sim is going to be discussing on May 20th, 604-280-9898, star 9898 on your cell phone. Let's go to the open line. Let's go to Richard in Vancouver. Hi, Richard.
14: Good afternoon, gentlemen. Couldn't agree with your guest more, and I think this is just a great example of lower municipal governments greenwashing themselves to make themselves look great to other voters in civic elections and all this. But the fact is, this is not even in their jurisdiction. And, the fact is that on the other side of the planet, Ukraine is blowing up Russian refineries and the skies are black and everything like this. You think municipal councils would have more important tasks to look at, like affordable housing and keeping the cost of new housing down instead of building things to lead standards with electrical everything inside the buildings. This is insanity, and I think the public needs to wake up.
29: Richard, thank you for your call. I mean, also, I guess it's part of the other broader conversation, which you're seeing at the developer level, which is development cost charges and everything else.
31: Yeah.
29: And look, I mean, I'm for modernizing, for some of these changes, but if housing isn't getting built when it comes to affordability, we do have to look at it at the end of the day, right?
31: Well, fortunately, we've had some reduction in the cost, Jazz. As you know, the province has been working on it, yep. the federal government, the municipal government. But this is a very expensive city. And so adding thousands of dollars of cost, possibly additional costs as well. I mean, natural gas prices came down because the carbon tax came off. Electricity prices went up, and we haven't even included all the new calls for power or Site C, which is going to increase. And we saw a 7.5% increase in cost there. So, you know, this just doesn't help make Vancouver more affordable. So I think that's why this motion makes sense, and I hope it gets passed.
29: Let's go to Dave in Nanaimo. Hi, Dave.
15: Hello. Thanks for taking my call.
29: Yeah, go ahead, Dave.
15: When we vote, we elect people that we think are really smart and they can do a good job. And then as soon as they get elected, it seems like they go to the school of stupid. and they want to thump their chest and tell the world, look how good we are. But, you know, it's like we've got a dairy farm. You can't sell your milk to your, you know, around your area. You have to ship it to China so they can buy it there. And it's the same thing with energy. We've got so much natural gas, and then all our city councils are saying, you can't use it here, but you can ship it to China, and they can use it over there. Now, how in the world does, in anybody's mind, Can that make any sense at all?
29: It doesn't at all, Dave. Thank you for your call. He's got a good point.
31: I love the school of stupid. Jazz, we've talked about this before, but I mean, we're buying over, and we've bought at BC Hydro has imported net over $2 billion of electricity, and a lot of it's coming from the United States, and some of it is absolutely undoubtedly coming from us shipping natural gas down and then turning it into electricity and shipping the electrons back to us. So then we can say we're green, and then people can say, well, I've got an electric this, an electric that. Well, you're powering it by natural gas as well, which is super inefficient.
29: No, absolutely. Let's go to Peter in Langley. Hi, Peter.
0: Yeah, gentlemen, thanks for taking my call. Yeah, natural gas happens to be one of the cleanest fuels we know of to burn. I don't think that the amount that they're talking about is going to make a difference, but I'm just scratching my head a bit about how they want to go to more electrification in homes, but on the same time, they want to electrify cars, and there's already a concern about drain on the electrical grid. So you're going to add more drain to the electrical grid? Just makes me shake my head.
29: Well, that's the challenge. We had Adrian Dix on yesterday. He's actually going to come on the show again today at 5:00. We are going to talk about just the demand. The Prime Minister today announced a new electrification plan for Canada, essentially doubling our electricity production in this country by 2050. What does that look like? And yesterday, I went ahead. I mean, you know, when we built Site C, the conventional thinking was that's the last great hydroelectric dam in this province. And of course, since then, we've got wind power. And I think it's called Site E. And that's the next one that potentially we could be talking about. We may talk about it for the next 10 or 15 years before we make a decision. But the dam thing is still there because it just did a huge uptick on the need for electricity.
31: Yeah, there's talk about Butte Inlet as well, possible dam there. And I've heard Minister Dix say very clearly we're not at the last major dam at all necessarily. Yeah. So that's one thing. But, you know, we support at the Coalition for Affordable Technology, we support more electricity. We support the call for more electricity. It's great. But we are going to need so much electricity, it's not funny. I mean, we look at AI and we look at data centers and we look at crypto and all the other things. And then all of the EVs, as Peter just said, take up an enormous amount. And we don't have the electrical grid that's sufficient for probably the power use we're going to have. And we certainly don't if we keep adding and adding and adding more and more to this, like electrified gas water heater, electrified water heaters and
29: all of that. And then you add into just, somewhere along the way, Hydro and the government has to make the decision on are we going to allow more artificial intelligent data centers, because they don't create a lot of jobs at the end of it, right? Bitcoin mining was the thing at one point. We've cut that off now because we don't need. So we are getting to a point where we're going to have to pick and choose what industries we want to support too. So we got to be very careful in regards to the direction we go, that's for sure.
31: Absolutely.
29: Bill, thank you so much. The council, we'll be voting on that motion on May 20th. Always appreciate your time. Look forward to chatting with you on the 20th
31: as well.
29: Thank
31: you, Jess.
29: That is Bill Thielman, Director of the BC Coalition for Affordable, Dependable Energy. Hey, give us a call on the buzz line. We'd love to get your thoughts on some of the comments from Bill, 604-331-2899. That's 604-331-2899. Or email me, jazz@cknw.com. And a reminder, Energy Minister Adrian Dix will join us at 5 o'clock today as we talk about Ottawa's announcement on a new national electricity strategy. Although most of that is a provincial responsibility. The feds are getting involved. Usually that's not a good thing for folks in Victoria. They don't like that. They may not say it publicly, but they generally don't like Ottawa sticking their nose on energy policy at the local level. Well, coming up next, Rob Fay drops by, gives an update on what he'll be covering this weekend on CKNW.
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20: Global News at 3:30. Good afternoon. I'm Erin Ubels. Despite another projected drop in enrollment, the Surrey School District says it's still able to expand a number of programs. The board has approved a budget for the coming school year that it says will allow targeted investments in the classroom. Another 40 support workers will be hired to assist students with diverse abilities. There will also be an expansion of the HOPE program for students who benefit from a more personalized learning experience. The district says it's able to do this despite a drop in provincial funding that reflects a projected 900 fewer students this fall. Surrey School's Finance Committee Chair Terry Allen.
21: So now we're facing this new unusual thing of declining enrollment, and we expect it to last probably for at least 3 years.

0: manager?
1: It's been an organic journey, so I haven't jumped the line. I've got to know specifically, and one thing I'm proud of is one organization for a long time. A lot of people in here I'm familiar with, and have worked very closely with. So.
0: All three will take over as Jim Rutherford transitions to a senior advisor's role. Prime Minister Mark Carney and Alberta Premier Danielle Smith have confirmed they'll make an energy announcement tomorrow in Calgary. A source says the two leaders are expected to announce an industrial carbon emission price of $130 per ton by 2040. Alberta froze its price at $95 per ton last year. Carney and Smith signed a memorandum of understanding last year in which their two governments commit to a number of steps to eventually have a bitumen pipeline built to the West Coast. Karamias RCMP are investigating the cause of a residential fire that claimed one life. Mounties responded to a blaze near the intersection of Highway 3A and Upper Bench Road around 3 p.m. May 12th. One person was found dead. Police say they're still trying to determine the circumstances surrounding the incident. The cause remains under investigation. RCMP are extending their condolences to the family and friends of the victim. Global News Time 3:33. Now the latest CKNW traffic. Here's Trish Jewison.
2: Crews are on scene to a broken down vehicle in Delta, eastbound on 72nd Avenue, just east of Highway 91. And there's also a crash in Surrey at 144th Street and 85A Avenue with delays in all directions. 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I'm Trish Jewison in the CKNW Traffic Center.
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4: Good afternoon. I'm Christy Gordon with your Global Sky Tracker weather forecast. We're starting to see more cloud cover shift in, and we will see showers as we head throughout the remainder of the day. Slight risk of an isolated thunderstorm along with that. Tomorrow, we're expecting cool and unsettled weather with periods of rain on and off throughout the day and a high of only 11 degrees, which is well below seasonal for this time of year. And it comes with a slight risk of an isolated thunderstorm embedded within that, particularly in the afternoon. Now, Saturday's not looking too bad. Looks like we'll enjoy a bit of sunshine throughout the day, but we still have a very slight chance of showers. And that ramps up towards the end of the day with more showers expected Saturday evening. We're back to sunshine, though, it looks like on Sunday.
0: Outside CKNW in downtown Vancouver, it's 16 degrees.
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0: On the markets, the Dow Jones up 370, TSX up 226, and the Canadian dollar trading at 72.86 cents US. 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I'm Erin Ubels.

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1: Hey, welcome back to the show. Time now to catch up with our good friend Rob Fay and get a preview of what's coming up on weekends with Rob Fay, Saturdays and Sundays from 6 a.m. to 9 a.m. Mr. Fay, how are you today, sir?
2: I am fantastic. Getting ready for a game tonight out at Nat Bailey. How about you?
1: I am doing very well. A lot busy show today. Lots going on.
2: Yes.
1: And the way we like it. So, I'm doing very well. Thank you very much. And I was just looking at some of the stories you're working on for the show. Lots of great topics here. This one is very interesting. Tell me more about this conversation around what we should be doing for sort of our defense, and lots of talk about spending more money on defense. You have somebody on who's providing some context on where we should be focusing our dollars.
2: Yeah, I think we're going to start the conversation with Taylor Noakes, who's a historian out of Montreal. And the question that we're going to pose is Canada buying enough munitions for a real conflict, or is it just enough to look serious on paper? Because if you know, Canada has at least one pending or really quietly finalized U.S. weapons purchase that's coming up. But if you've been watching the Iran war, Iran's done a pretty good job with much cheaper munitions to knock out some of the very expensive U.S. military armor. So we're going to talk about if Canada should be focusing on cybersecurity instead of trying to beef up their F-35s and things of that nature. And I think Taylor Noakes is one of the best to talk about it. So I'd be curious to know where we're going to put this 2% of our GDP moving forward.
1: Yeah, I mean, I think most Canadians would love to see, greater money spent on, our Arctic defense. And yes, we may need fighter jets.

0: But something to be said about Iran using basically $20,000 drones to do the damage they're doing compared to, you know, $2 or $3 million missiles that the U.S. are firing at them. Not that they're not effective, but Iran is getting a lot out of the little money they've spent. So definitely a very important question. As you said, also on cybersecurity too. I mean, it's a whole different world now compared to a Cold War world where so much of it was just buying lots of tanks and missiles, that's for sure. Now, this next one is interesting in regards to an indigenous doctor focusing on heart care. Tell me more.
1: Well, what's interesting about this is I've already had this conversation. I've pre-interviewed Dr. Miles Marchand out of St. Paul's, and he's an indigenous doctor who wanted to give back to his community, but didn't realize when he went into northern BC and some of the remote parts of this country just how underserved they are when it comes to their health needs. So he's created an entire infrastructure of having doctors from across this country work their way into these remote areas, and he's been overwhelmed by how many people haven't seen doctors for 4 years, 5 years, 6 years, because they simply can't get into a clinic, and they simply can't get down to an area where they would have the opportunity to see a doctor. So he's essentially taking his heart clinic to them, and it's a beautiful story, but it's one that really reminds you that once you get out from the lower parts of this country, there's a lot of people in need. They can't even connect to the internet in some of these places, and they still need heart care, and they still need health care, and he's trying to provide it.
0: What kind of communities does he go to?
1: Well, he goes to a lot of First Nation communities. I mean, this is obviously something that's near and dear to him, but he's also going to northern BC. He's going to northern and central Alberta. But what he's finding is there's a lot of people there who just haven't had any medical attention. And whether it's just the fees and the finances of getting on a plane and leaving home for a month to get your care, a lot of these families and elders can't do this. So he's taking the care to them.
0: Yeah, well, that's a fabulous story. Now, this next one, of course, very timely with the FIFA World Cup just around the corner. In fact, you go to the art gallery, they got soccer balls hanging by the art gallery here. Of course, Science World, the ball being turned into a soccer ball as well. I think the excitement is building, but you have, I think, a three-time Olympian, Christine Nesbitt joining us, as well as David Cooper.
1: Yeah, I mean, it's an all-star team when it comes to urban planning. Both of these guys are very, very good at what they do. David Cooper's been in and around Vancouver TransLink for 15, 20 years, and Christine Nesbitt, aside from being in Sochi or Milan or even competing here in Vancouver, has turned her life into urban planning. And both of them said this is a really unique opportunity for Vancouver to shine on the world stage. Toronto, too, but we'll probably focus a little more on Vancouver because, yeah, what's the old saying, Jazz? Good news travels, bad news travels fast. This is an opportunity, if we do things well, that it can put us back on the map. You got to remember, TransLink not long ago used to be the gold standard for transportation. They've kind of stepped back into the fray. But this is, according to David Cooper, an opportunity for Vancouver to really step up. So we're going to talk about how you can navigate the World Cup through transit over the summer. And I think there's a lot of great insight and information that we can use as we get ready for a lot of street closures and delayed buses and ways to kind of work around the pylons. But I think there's a way to do it, and I think they're going to tell us how.
0: Yeah. Hey, one more thing before you go. Obviously, you've been a longtime sports journalist. The meeting yesterday with Mr. Eby and various stakeholders, First Nations communities, the mayor, and others in regards to the Vancouver Whitecaps. What do you think of that meeting? Was it just something that, you know, had to happen in regards to us talking about potentially keeping the team here, or do you think it was a good thing that actually could lead to potentially keeping the team here?
1: I think it's a good thing. I think anytime you got those people at the table, it's good. The question is, if the shareholders want to leave, they're going to leave.
0: Yeah.
1: And, you know, I had an interesting conversation yesterday with a guy that worked out at Hastings for decades. And he says, you know, Rob, everybody keeps talking about this P&E. He says, if anybody did their due diligence and started figuring out what the land looks like underneath Hastings Park, that is not an easy build. That's actually one of the tougher builds in the Lower Mainland, just geographically. There's water underneath there. There's streams underneath there. It is not an easy infrastructure to build. And so we talk about this timeline at BC Place of 3 to 4 years before they move to the quote P&E grounds where they have this MOU. That is a nightmare from a construction perspective. And the only thing that the guy said to me is, he goes, you're not counting in millions, you're counting in billions if you want to build out there. So that made me say, okay, well, this is great that they're talking, but if the plan is to go out to the P&E, they might have a bigger problem than they realize.
0: Yeah, maybe the government's just got to hand over more of the food and beverage revenue from BC Place.
1: I said for years, Jazz. That was the worst deal in pro sports, and it goes for the Lions, too. BC Place handcuffed both of those franchises, and I've been saying it for years. I go, if you ever realize what Pabco was doing to the teams in that building, you'd want to get out of there as well. So they're going to have to give a lot of concessions to even stay in the conversation. But my gut, Jazz, it still says they're gone. This might just elongate the process. I hope I'm wrong.
0: Yeah, I would agree with you. I mean, just the purchase of a team is going to be $400, $500 million. Then you add to that a new stadium. It's still a lot to come up with. You can talk all you want, but somebody has to pay for all of that. And somebody's willing to do that in Las Vegas. That's the reality of it. And can we somehow keep them here? It's still going to be an uphill climb in my book. But let's see. Fingers crossed. It'll be great to see if they do stay. So we'll keep an eye on that for our listeners. Rob, as always, thank you so much. Have yourself a wonderful weekend.
1: I appreciate it. Talk to you next week, Jeff.
0: All right. That is Rob Fay, host of Weekends with Rob Fay on 730 CKNW. 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As Rob said, it's going to be really tough to keep them here still, even though you have a lot of folks at the table wanting to keep them here. Would love to get your thoughts. 604-331-2899. That's 604-331-2899. 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
3: All right, a quick look at the roads. Here's Trish Jewison.
4: Crews are on scene to a crash in Vancouver, northbound on Clark Drive at East 2nd Avenue. And there's also a collision in Surrey at 144th Street and 85A Avenue with delays in all directions. BC Liquors flash sale runs May 13th to 16th. 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I'm Trish Jewison in the CKNW Traffic Center.
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1: Hey, welcome back to the show. Well, this week we're giving away a 4-pack of tickets to the Vancouver Bandits home opener May 22nd at the Langley Event Center. To win, we're going to ask you a skill testing question. If you answer correctly, the tickets are yours. So give me a call right now on the open line number, 604-280-9898. That's 604-280-9898, *9898 on your cell phone. All right, joining me now is Dennis from East Vancouver. Dennis, how are you today?
2: Very good, Jazz. How about yourself?
1: I'm doing very good. Are you a big basketball fan?
2: I am, about 6 months a year.
1: 6 months a year. There you go. There you go. All right. We're going to, we also have, who else we got? We got Kevin from Muldergrove. Kevin, how are you today?
3: Good. How are you?
1: I'm doing very well. Thank you for joining us. I'm going to go to Dennis first and ask him the skill testing question. If he gets it right, the tickets are his. But if he doesn't, guess what? Kevin, you'll be up next. So here we go, Dennis. San Antonio Spurs player Victor Wembanyama is 7 feet 4 inches in height. 7 feet 4 inches in height. About how many Victor Wembanyamas would you need to stack to match the height of the Vancouver Lookout Tower, the harbor center there, which is 553 feet? Is it A, 75 Victor Wembanyamas, or B, 65 Victor Wembanyamas? A or B, Dennis?
2: 65.
1: Final answer?
2: Yep.
1: Oh my God. Oh, I'm so sorry, Dennis. Thank you for calling. Kevin, you there?
3: Yeah.
1: Well, congratulations to you, my friend. You've won a 4-pack of tickets.
3: Yo! Whoa, way to go, Dad.
1: To the Vancouver Bandits home opener May 22nd at the Langley Event Center when the Bandits take on Edmonton. Check out their full schedule and get your tickets at thebandits.ca. Stay on the line, Kevin. Didn't have to work that hard for those tickets, but you know, you were number two. That's all you needed. You're at the right place, right time, and you got them. So stay on the line. Congratulations to you, Stephen. We'll get all the information and do enjoy that game. That's a 4-pack of tickets on May 22nd to watch the Bandits play at the Langley Event Center for the season opener against Edmonton. If you haven't watched a Bandits game, by the way, it's fabulous. Lots of energy, lots of kids, lots of fun. So highly recommend you check them out this summer. Yes, I know we refer to it as the Lookout. I had to think twice. Do they call it the Lookout? We usually, those of us of a certain vintage, call it the Harbor Center. In fact, in 1977, the Harbor Center complex was constructed over and around the Spencer Building. It was designed by WZMH Architects, the same architects that designed Toronto CN Tower. I didn't know that. The new tower is equivalent to 40 stories and reflects, I guess, the modernist architecture of that time. And get this, this is quite interesting. I didn't know that. The Vancouver Lookout was officially opened by American astronaut Neil Armstrong in August of 1977 when it was the tallest building in the city. It stands at 553 feet, as I said. Right now, it ranks as the 8th tallest building in Vancouver. And the observation deck, of course, continues to offer a panoramic views of the city and region. So there you go. I didn't know Neil Armstrong opened the Lookout in August of 1977. So there you go. Hey, also a reminder, it's your chance to win big while supporting a great cause. 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You must be 19 plus to play. 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A reminder, Energy Minister Adrian Dix is going to drop by at 5 o'clock today. Prime Minister Carney announced a new national electricity strategy, and natural gas just got a much bigger seat at the table as well. Of course, BC has its own energy plans and its own jurisdiction too, by by the way. And usually Victoria doesn't like the feds getting involved. We had Mr. Dix on yesterday as well, but with this electricity strategy and program, I think it's important to have him back. He said he'd make himself available, so he's going to drop by in studio. And of course, tomorrow, don't forget, tomorrow's a big day. That's when Danielle Smith, the Premier of Alberta, and Prime Minister Carney will make an announcement out of Alberta that they have some sort of carbon tax agreement or towards the Memorandum of Understanding. And that may sound all a bit convoluted and very government speak, but at the end of the day, it sets the table for a potential conversation, a real conversation, about an oil pipeline from Alberta to BC Tidewater. And of course, Mr. Eby, our Premier, and Energy Minister Dix have said, look, no proponent so far, no route so far. Give us a call when you actually have something real. But this gets us there. And that's going to be interesting. Some have already speculated that, look, that we already have a sovereign, some sort of sovereign wealth fund that the Prime Minister's talked about. You could use some of those dollars to pay for, partially pay for, an oil pipeline. I'm sure Alberta would backstop it as well. So that's part of the broader conversation that's going on behind the scenes. So we'll talk a little bit about that. And now, of course, you heard, that's at 5 o'clock, you of course heard that EV sales, by the way, are growing again. Of course, they've gone flat a little bit. Now that's picking up once again. Why? Well, first of all, there is a rebate offered by Ottawa, but also everything that is happening when it comes to Iran, the Middle East, that is driving up EV sales. In fact, EV sales across this country jumped 75% in a single year, 56% here in British Columbia as well. The last month or two, significant jump. That's driving a lot of it, by the way. But the EV rebate doesn't hurt as well. So we'll look at that issue at 5:30. We're going to continue to follow the North Shore Wastewater Treatment Plant debacle challenge, $235 million coming back to Metro Vancouver from Axiom. But it's a drop in the bucket, and at the end of the day, it doesn't help North Shore residents who are going to be paying $590 extra per year for the next 30 years in higher utility bills just to pay for that. And on top of that, of course, will we learn anything in regards to why that North Shore Wastewater plant went from a budget of $500 million to $3.8 billion, and there's still more costs that could potentially come as well. But coming up next, most BC drivers have no idea how low the fines are for blocking emergency vehicles. It's an ongoing issue. We'll look at that next.

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3: Let's check the roads right now with Trish Jewison.
4: Cleared a crash in Vancouver, northbound on Clark Drive at East 2nd Avenue. So it's just a bit of leftover volume through there. And watch out for a collision in Richmond on Cambie Road and Garden City Road with delays in all directions. 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In the CKNW Traffic Center, I'm Trish Jewison.
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11: Global news at 4 o'clock. Good afternoon. I'm Erin Ubels. The federal government is investing $12.4 million in BC's forestry sector days after other Canadian industries were offered $1.5 billion support. Energy Minister Tim Hodgson says the funding will prioritize 14 projects that use low-carbon wood technology, expand the use of mass timber in construction, or are Indigenous operated.
12: These projects will advance new low-carbon wood technologies, expand the use of mass timber in construction, support Indigenous groups in the forestry sector businesses they operate, increase the capacity of manufacturers to add more value to wood products here in British Columbia, and diversify Canada's forest products and export markets.
11: Last week, the federal government announced $1.5 billion in support for Canada's steel, copper, and aluminum sectors, drawing criticism from BC Premier David Eby as BC's softwood lumber industry was left out. It looks as if the return of federal rebates and the rising price of gas have had a major effect on the sale of zero-emission vehicles. The latest numbers from Statistics Canada show March sales of EVs shot up 75% from the same month last year. March was the first full month of sales after Ottawa reinstalled its rebate of up to $5,000. Zero-emission vehicle sales in BC were up 53%. The spike in zero-emission vehicles sales came as overall sales of new vehicles dropped by more than 6%. The Vancouver Canucks have named their new general manager and presidents. Henrik and Daniel Sedin will be taking on the role as co-presidents of hockey operations. And Ryan Johnson will be the GM through the team's rebuild. Johnson says that putting a timeline on that process, however, is unfair.
13: To put any type of timeline on it is unfair to the process. I think it's more about building the environment first, is making sure that the staples are there, the things that we believe in, creating an environment where a safe environment where players can improve, can make mistakes.
11: Johnson was the GM of the club's AHL affiliates in Utica and Abbotsford since 2017. Police say a 33-year-old man has pleaded guilty to manslaughter in a stabbing last year outside a Coquitlam pub that left another man dead. The Integrated Homicide Investigation Team says Timothy Vansnick was originally charged with second-degree murder after the fight on January 31st, 2025. Despite life-saving efforts, the 35-year-old man died on scene. Vansnick was charged with murder the next day, and this past Tuesday, police say he pleaded guilty to the lesser charge of manslaughter. He'll be sentenced in December. New calls for the installation of suicide prevention barriers on the Granville Street Bridge after a tragic incident this week. Global's Kareem Gouda reports.
14: The response comes after police say a woman suffering a mental health episode fell from the bridge early Wednesday and died after hours of negotiations were unsuccessful. Crisis Center of BC Executive Director Stacey Ashton says her group helped set up barriers and crisis phones on nearby Burrard Bridge. But Granville Bridge's lack of a barrier means that their presence does not deter potential jumpers.
15: And the idea there is that once you've had that reset, like you've been frustrated by the barriers, you have phone backup right there. You can reach out for help to the crisis lines right there and then. So that combination is really a good combination. But the phones themselves are not, they're not a prevention measure.
14: Granville Island General Manager Tom Lancaster says they have been calling for a barrier for years, and the island beneath the bridge has already developed a traumatic response protocol because of jumpers.
16: I'm so thankful that up until now, nobody has on the island has been injured as a result of somebody coming off the bridge. Like, my mind just goes to the worst possible place, right? On a busy day, something like that happens, and it impacts people's lives forever.
14: The city of Vancouver cut funding for the barriers from its 2027 to 2030 capital plan in March, but says it will look to relocate funding if other levels of government also help to fund the project. Kareem Gouda, Global News.
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11: 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Here's Trish Jewison.
18: Crews are on scene to a crash in Surrey at 144th Street and 85A Avenue. Watch out for a collision in Abbotsford, westbound on Highway 1 just after Cole Road. You're down to single-lane traffic. And crews are on scene to a collision in Chilliwack at Spadina and 1st Avenue with delays in all directions. BMO pop-up this weekend at Walmart Supercenter, Vancouver, 3585 Grandview Highway, May 16th and 17th, 11 to 7. Don't miss games, prizes, snacks, and an exclusive offer. In the CKNW Traffic Center, I'm Trish Jewison.
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20: Good afternoon. I'm Christy Gordon with your Global Sky Tracker weather forecast. While we are certainly expecting showers through the remainder of the day today, and there is a slight chance of an isolated thunderstorm. So don't forget, when thunder roars, head indoors. At any point when you can hear thunder, the rule of thumb is that you could get struck by lightning. And so it's important you head indoors to keep yourself safe. Tomorrow, we're expecting cloud, rainfall on and off throughout the day, and a slight risk of an isolated thunderstorm. We'll see daytime highs reach only 11 degrees. We'll warm up a little bit, though, on Saturday. We are expecting some sunshine in the mix during the day. Showers Saturday evening, and then we're back to sunshine, it looks like, Sunday and Monday.
11: Outside CKNW in downtown Vancouver, it's 16 degrees.
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3: Welcome back to the show. A new research poll is out, and the findings are quite striking. Most British Columbians think fines for interfering with emergency vehicles are already steep. Turns out they're nowhere close. The actual fine for failing to yield to an ambulance or a fire truck, a measly $109. Well, joining me now to talk about this issue is Mario Canseco, president of the Research and Co-Polling Company. Mario, thank you so much for your time.
23: My pleasure, Jess. Great to be here with you.
3: Well, the knowledge gap here is pretty significant. People assumed fines were 3 to 4 times higher than they usually are. What does that tell you about how seriously BC drivers take these violations?
23: I think what it signals more than anything is that people look at this type of violation as something that is definitely not what they want to see. People complain about the fines for illegal parking or for, you know, taking too long to get out of the place. And when we're talking about interfering with emergency vehicles, the assumption from British Columbians is the fines have to be higher, you know, $200 for essentially driving over a fire hose, more than $300 for following a fire truck too closely, almost $400 for failing to yield to an emergency vehicle. But the reality is very different, $81 only for driving over a fire hose or for following a fire truck too closely, and $109 for failing to yield to an emergency vehicle. So when you see some of those drivers who fail to yield when the ambulance is coming, when the fire truck comes, you're assuming that if there's an agent there, they're going to be fined significantly more than they would.
3: Now, when you told respondents the actual fines, what was the reaction?
23: Disbelief, I would say. You know, 48% telling us the fines that we have right now for failing to yield to an emergency vehicle are too low. 42% feeling the same way about following a fire truck too closely. 33% for driving over a fire hose. The big star, if you will, when you look at the numbers, is the idea of failing to yield to an emergency vehicle. You know, essentially almost half of British Columbians who are saying this is not the right number. You know, $109 for something so egregious, for something that essentially places people's lives in danger, mm-hmm. because the first responders can get there, it's a situation that warrants, in the view of most British Columbians, a higher fine.
3: Yeah. Now, the data does show support for higher fines is strong across every region and age group. Is there any demographic where there was any meaningful resistance?
23: Not at all. You know, we were expecting the numbers to be a little bit different. You do have a little bit of the fluctuation when you look at the numbers by gender, but it's nothing particularly remarkable. I think what we have here is a scenario where people really know that this is something that shouldn't be happening. And the assumption is that the fines are significantly higher than they are. One thing that is quite remarkable when you look at the gender gap is usually men are more resistant to paying more for things. You know, yeah. Whenever we ask about parking, whenever we ask about fines, or whenever we ask about, using your cell phone while you drive, there's more resistance from men. In this case, it's different. The level of support for a higher fine for failing to yield to an emergency vehicle reaches 73% with men and 70% with women. So it's a little bit higher for men, which is not something that we usually see. Usually we see women saying, yes, this is important, we should do it. And men tend to be more, well, you know, I was in a hurry, this is why I parked there, I don't think this is reasonable. This is about emergency vehicles. And, you know, the both men and women believe that this is something that should change.
3: I, having lived in Asia, been around a lot of those cities there, and there's, you know, these cities are 10, 15, 20, 25 million people. And I always notice whenever there's an ambulance, there's an attempt to get out of the way, but there's so many people. It's slow. And in a city like ours with 3 million people, it gets very busy as well. But I think part of the challenge, and this is all anecdotal on my part, what I see, I think we do need fines because I think people are not moving quickly enough, I find, just as my own personal experience. I think people still take their time. They're not paying attention. Maybe they're distracted. I don't know. But when it comes to police vehicles, ambulance, emergency vehicles, people are still very not moving fast enough. And maybe it's a case of a busier city. I don't know. I don't know if we're distracted. But when you tell me that a fine for failing to yield an ambulance or fire truck is $109, I think most British Columbians are right with your poll that this is not enough, that we're, the fine for driving over a fire hose is measly $81. That's not good enough.
23: It's not good enough, and it's an effort that particularly the firefighters have been lobbying the government for. It's not a situation that helps them do their jobs. And it's also something that has to do with how much we become distracted, even though we have the guidelines that don't allow us to use our cell phones. But, you know, speaking to some firefighters, they tell me one of the things that they notice a lot is people who are still using their earbuds or their earphones when they're in the car. This is illegal, by the way, according to the Motor Vehicle Act. But this is part of what is causing this distraction. You may not have a radio in the car that you want to listen to at some point. So if you're having this situation where you're wearing those earbuds or those earpods, it's going to be very difficult for you to notice what is going on around you. And this is also one of the reasons for the changes to be there. You know, it's one of those things where we need a reminder. A few years ago, a survey that I conducted for ICBC, we found a significant proportion of BC residents who didn't know that what they were doing was illegal. So hopefully this will change.
3: Yeah, I guess the distracted driving penalties are the model perhaps that we may want to be looking at in regards to changing behavior and probably greater enforcement out there by police in regards to just telling people, look, it's not enough to be staring at your phone. We perhaps may need to do some more of that when it comes to driving too close to emergency vehicles or even driving over fire hose?
23: Well, it's certainly something that the numbers suggest people would be happy with. You know, usually when we ask questions about changing guidelines, you have those differences between parties. You know, if it's something that the Conservatives want to do, NDP voters say no, Green voters are sort of on the fence. You know, on all of these questions, the level of support from BC NDP voters, BC Conservative voters, and BC Green voters is significantly high. So there's definitely a chance to do something like this. We got used to essentially the government telling us that we couldn't use our mobile phones in the car. You know, we had the law that essentially allowed us to do anything we wanted for a few years. Then it changed. And, you know, now everybody's being very cautious and very careful about doing something like this. So hopefully we'll see a little bit of that change when it comes to emergency vehicles.
3: Yeah, and I think it is, and like I said, it's my perceptions. I think it is getting worse in this city. Mario, thank you so much for your time.
23: My pleasure, Jess. Anytime.
3: All right. That is Mario Canseco, president of the Research Co-Polling Company, talking about British Columbians who would like to see actually greater fines when it comes to vehicles not yielding to ambulance or fire trucks, $109 fine. And people assume that it was nearly, it was close to $400, which it's not. And of course, a fine for driving over a fire hose is $81. To put that in context for you, in regards to safety for firefighters, there was a Vancouver firefighter named Armin Benam. In 2018, a driver ran over an active fire hose, which whipped around the leg of Armin Benam and put him in hospital for a year and a half. So this is a very serious case when you are driving over a fire hose and around an active fire. And in this case, like I said, this is an $81 fine. Give me a call on the open line. We'd love to hear from you, get your thoughts and views. I just think people just don't pay attention as much as they used to. That's part of it. Perhaps a little bit more enforcement and stick in giving people fines in regards to yielding for emergency vehicles. And on top of that, you know, the fine's got to be higher. I mean, $109 doesn't cut it. It should be $300, $200 to $400. That's what I'd like to see. And especially driving over a fire hose as well. Call me on the open line. We'd love to get your thoughts and experiences, hear about your experiences out there on the roads in Vancouver. 604-280-9898. That's 604-280-9898. *9898 on your cell phone. Your call's next.
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3: All right, let's see how the roads are shaping up. Here's Trish Jewison.
18: Still trying to clear an earlier collision in Surrey at 144th Street and 85A Avenue with delays in all directions. Crews are also on scene to a crash in Abbotsford, westbound on Highway 1, just after Cole Road, so expect delays through there. And there's a new crash in Chilliwack at Spadina and 1st Avenue with delays in all directions and emergency crews on scene. 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I'm Trish Jewison in the CKNW Traffic Center.
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3: Welcome back to the show. We were just talking about fines for failing to yield to an ambulance or a fire truck. Only $109, $81 a fine if you drive over a fire hose. So we were just speaking to Mario Canseco, president of the Research Polling Company. When they did the polling, folks were shocked at the price. They said definitely got to be a little higher when it comes to the fine and certainly to discourage people from doing so. My personal opinion, and this is just anecdotal, of course, but what I see, I think people don't do a very good job yielding to emergency vehicles in the city. Either we're distracted or too busy or think the rules don't apply to us. I don't know. Would love to get your thoughts and in regards to what you see. 604-280-9898, *9898 on your cell phone. Let's go to Sandra in Surrey. Hi, Sandra.
27: Hey, Jazz. Based on the survey results, I think this is more about people not understanding the requirements and what their responsibility is. So I think a two-pronged approach is better in that we need more of a campaign around the what you're supposed to be doing, mm-hmm. as well as, yes, increase the fines. Because when I'm on the road, I just see people panic and stop dead and don't even understand what they should be doing next. So,
3: but aren't they supposed to know that? I mean, when you take your driver's test, it's one of the things they obviously teach you is that you yield.
27: You mean
3: the
27: driver's test you don't have to do a follow-up on?
3: Yeah, that's the one. Yes.
27: Thank you.
3: But it should be a no-brainer. I mean, I don't get it. I don't understand. I mean, you're right. You take it once and you're fine. But I just, I still believe it's common sense. But I don't know. Something's missing out there. And you may be right. Maybe we do need a campaign about your personal responsibility as a driver out there, an obligation, and then fines as well. Thank you for your call, Sandra. Let's go to John in Delta. Hi, John.
7: Good afternoon. Jazz, I'm going to piggyback exactly on what Sandra is saying, is just an understanding of the rules. My understanding is that on highways and freeways in British Columbia, if there's an emergency vehicle, that you are to slow down and pull to the side to allow that vehicle to pass. But some drivers just take it upon themselves to stop on the freeway or a highway. And in my opinion, they're creating more of a hazard than what we're trying to prevent here.
3: Have you seen that, John? People just stopping right in the middle of the highway?
7: Absolutely. They'll pull to the side, but they come to a complete stop. And I would love for to have a law enforcement, somebody to call in and confirm and verify my understanding of what it is. But it is to slow down, to pull to the side, to allow the vehicle to pass. But it is not to come to a complete stop, which I think causes more issues. A second point, Jazz, is just with regards to earbuds and cell phones. It's still everywhere. You and I both know that. But I think also the newer vehicles, I'll admit, have the luxury of driving a newer vehicle. The soundproofing in this thing is absolutely incredible. And I've had it where there's a fire truck or something that's coming up behind me, and I'm surprised. I don't have my radio on. I'm not on the cell phone. But the soundproofing in these new vehicles is so good that it's hard to hear.
3: You know, that latter point, I think that's really important. You're absolutely right. The soundproofing, sometimes I've had the same issue. I go, oh, wait, I didn't hear that. And then you get out of the way as fast as you possibly can. But you're right. That is one big issue. These vehicles are so soundproof. And sometimes you have the music on or other bits of media on. You don't hear it. So that's a really important point. Thank you so much, Thomas. I really appreciate your call. Let's go to Mike and Hope. Hi, Mike.
8: I love Sandra's comments there. My wife doesn't have a driver's license because she knows that she would be one of those people that freezes up and she would be a hazard to out on the road. So wish other people would do the same. But a lot of it is we have to also understand, doesn't matter what fines you have or anything, there are just stupid people out there. They just don't understand and never should have got their license. How many people have we seen? Like, I saw a video of a guy driving the wrong way on the Sea to Sky Highway.
3: Yeah.
8: I see videos of people driving down sidewalks. You take a look at signs, you know, the ones that are on the road that with the black and yellow chevrons, that kind of points to which side of the obstruction you should go.
3: Yeah.
8: I'd be surprised how many people even know what that means. Like, there has to be better testing for the actual cognitive testing of the people to see how can they actually understand what they need to do, or even in an emergency.
3: I think that's a good point.
8: I don't know. Maybe
3: the issue is, as Sandra was saying, we should be retesting people too. You know, you get your driver's license at 16 or 17, and maybe there should be another test at 25 or 30. I don't know.
8: That's true too, but there's like a lot of people too, like my wife's parents. They're 82, and we're arguing with the doctor, don't give them a license because they're not there, but people get a license.
3: Yeah, right? That is true.
8: Hazards on the road. We scrutinize transport trucks, the professional drivers, but we don't really apply that same measure to people driving cars, and that is a serious vehicle. That's a piece of equipment you're driving.
3: It can cause a lot of damage. Absolutely. Mike, thank you for your call. Really appreciate that. I remember covering a story once as a reporter in my early days, and it was a senior citizen, probably in their 80s, and, you know, meant to hit the brake, end up hitting the gas. It was at a grocery store, and end up hitting a pedestrian there. And those things happen more than we think. Not that seniors shouldn't be driving. Vast majority of them are very good drivers, but there's a limit in regards to you hit a certain age and you got to, perhaps should be tested and remind yourself of that. It does happen with elderly drivers as well. But the issue of just drivers of all ages, just being cognizant of emergency vehicles is so vitally important. We got to take a quick break. I'll tell you what, Thomas from Surrey, Rick from Maple Ridge, Shannon from Langley, Tony from Burnaby, Gary from Hunter Mall, please stay on the line. We're going to take a quick break for the news, back at after the news.
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10: Global News at 4:30. Good afternoon, I'm Erin Ubels. The Prime Minister has unveiled his new electricity strategy. Ottawa is looking to double Canada's electricity grid capacity by 2050, and the new strategy would adjust regulations to allow natural gas to play a larger role. Prime Minister Mark Carney says a key goal in the plan is to lower energy costs for 70% of Canadian households. Faced with the stubborn home affordability crisis, Vancouver City Council is considering putting the brakes on a controversial bylaw that requires homeowners to electrify their hot water heaters. The bylaw, which is set to take effect on January 1st of next year, would require homeowners to replace a natural gas water heater with an electric heater. A motion from Mayor Ken Sim proposes that the city pause that requirement, essentially by not enforcing it to allow homeowners to replace their hot water heater with whatever best suits their needs. Bill Thielman, with the BC Coalition for Affordable, Dependable Energy, says he doesn't think council understood exactly how expensive that move might be.
11: And of course, the world has changed. We now have federal government, provincial government getting rid of the consumer carbon tax. We've got economic uncertainty because of Donald Trump. We've got a situation in Iran where oil and gas and natural gas have been cut off in vast regions of the Middle East. So we really have to look at all things through a lens of affordability.
10: And Vancouver Green Party councillor Pete Fry.
12: The cost of installing gas versus electric for heat and hot water, there is no significant difference. That isn't really the cause of a lot of the

0: incident and held for a judicial hearing the following morning. The 38-year-old man has been charged with 2 counts of arson and remains in custody. A recall petition is being issued for the MLA for Vancouver, Kilchena, Dallas Brody. Elections BC says registered canvassers may begin collecting signatures for voters who would like her to be recalled starting May 21st. The petition must be returned to Elections BC by July 20th and must be signed by more than 40% of verified voters. Dallas Brody was elected to the seat under the BC Conservative Party back in October of 2024, but was removed from caucus after she posted videos mocking victims of residential schools. She is now the leader of the One BC Party. Global News Time, 4:33. 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Here's Trish Jewison.
1: Watch out for a car in the ditch in Abbotsford. Westbound on Highway 1 after Cole Road. Cruiser on scene blocking the right lane. There's also a crash in Chilliwack at the intersection of Spadina and First Avenue with delays in all directions. 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I'm Trish Jewison in the CKNW Traffic Center.
2: Good afternoon. I'm Christy Gordon with your Global Sky Tracker weather forecast. We are expecting wet weather to shift in through the latter part of the day today. Slight risk of a thunderstorm, and tomorrow it is going to remain cool and unsettled with rain fall on and off throughout the day and a risk of thunderstorms. Daytime highs up to 11 degrees. Looks like we come out of it in time for our Saturday. We'll see a mix of sun and cloud, but we still do have a slight chance of showers, especially along the mountains. And towards the end of the day, we have a number of showers that are likely across the lower mainland region Saturday evening. Sunday at this point, it does look like we'll see a mix of sun and cloud. We are expecting the majority of the sunshine and warmth towards the end of the long weekend.
0: Outside CKNW in downtown Vancouver, it's 15 degrees. On the markets, the Dow Jones up 370, TSX up 226. The Canadian dollar is trading at 72.86 cents U.S. Global News Time is 4:34. I'm Erin Ubells.
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4: Welcome back to the show. If you're just joining us, we were speaking to Mario Canseco from Research Co. We were talking about the low fines for folks who fail to yield to an ambulance or a fire truck. It's only $109 in this province and $81 for driving over a fire hose. British Columbians in the poll that Daniel's firm did basically said they were shocked that the numbers are so low in regards to fines, but definitely would like to see tougher fines as well. Would love to get your experience out there. Are people yielding to emergency vehicles like we once did? My personal certainly view that I have, people don't do it like they used to. I mean, they don't. It's slower. I find it's tougher for emergency vehicles to keep moving. I'd love to hear from firefighters or police officers out there. They would know better, of course, or even ambulance paramedics as well. And also the other issue is, do we need to perhaps retest people rather than just that one test at 16 or 17? And should there be tougher fines? 604-280-9898, star 9898 on your cell phone. Let's go to Thomas in Surrey. Hi, Thomas.
5: Hello. How are you?
4: I'm good. How are you?
5: I'm good and stuck in traffic, you can imagine. Hey, so on the topic, I don't have much more to add. Your previous callers pretty much nailed it between mm-hmm. the not knowing about the vehicle approaching due to soundproofing, music, pods in the ears, all that stuff. But what I observed is people still don't know. You know, fresh drivers, old drivers, they still don't know what they're supposed to do. In Canada, in BC, you're supposed to go right to the curb lane. And in the city, you stop. On the highway, you slow down and let vehicle pass. Mm-hmm. What I see people doing is they go to the edge of the road. They go right. They go left. They're creating havoc on the road. They have no clue what they're supposed to do. So retesting drivers, perhaps maybe a bit harsh. But what I see as an opportunity, pretty mm-hmm. much free of charge, is the pamphlet, re-educating pamphlet. Everybody, every driver, or everyone who's got car insurance gets the renewal notice every year. I mm-hmm. just renewed my insurance.
4: Yeah.
5: Put the pamphlet with that one-pager rule, what you're supposed to do on the road when the vehicle approaches. It's free of charge. The mail is already there, 2 cents for the print. I think that's great missed opportunity there.

0: Thomas, thank you for your call.
1: Regarding fines, yep. Rack them up. They're too low.
0: Yeah, that would I would agree with. $300 or $400 of what it should be. But even in regards to education, you can create videos online. You can do it in various languages. And I think that's probably a very good point in regards to educating people as well. Give them the opportunity to learn from what needs to be done. Because the city's not getting any slower. The city is going to have more vehicles, and we're going to have to certainly get better at it. Let's go to Shannon in Langley. Hi, Shannon.
2: Hi, good afternoon, Jazz.
0: Good afternoon.
2: Well, I think I totally agree with what most of your previous callers have said, including Thomas. The problem that we don't have any enforcement is what I'm seeing. Today, this afternoon, within the last hour, I watched two ambulances. I was driving in and around the hospital in Langley, and you see ambulances all the time. And just like everyone said, people go left, they go right, they don't stop. This ambulance was trying to get through the intersection in a busy, busy intersection, and traffic wasn't even stopping for this ambulance in this intersection. It's shocking. But I wanted to add something to all this. It's not just first responders. It's not just ambulances. It's school bus drivers or school buses, and people do not stop for the red lights, the amber flashing lights. People are clueless as to what to do with this. With a school bus as well, whether it's got its four ways on or its red lights and its stop sign out. And the amount of people I've watched go through, you know, stop signs and red lights of a school bus with children crossing the street is shocking.
0: Wow.
2: And that needs to change. And there's no enforcement on either end.
0: Shannon,
2: so there's no enforcement.
0: Shannon, thank you for your call. Appreciate it. I think that's a really good important point. I mean, I think police departments are already stretched as well. RCMP or municipal police forces. I'm not sure how much time is spent on traffic enforcement now. I know there's some, but is it enough? I don't know. There's already a huge demand on a variety of other issues for policing. And maybe that's the issue. I don't know. But you're absolutely right. It's city life as well. We're just busier. Everything has to be done now. We don't give ourselves enough time. That's part of it as well. Let's go to Tony in Burnaby. Hi, Tony.
3: Hey, Jess.
0: Hi.
3: You know, one thing that I see a lot of out there is these dangerous U-turns in the most dangerous spots.
0: Ooh.
3: Like northbound on Gilardi off of Highway 1 is really notorious. They stop right at the light, and then they want to go back onto the highway, creating such a dangerous situation with traffic going both ways and holding up everybody. Like, people do these U-turns everywhere. I think they're all following their GPS. And not even thinking of where they're going.
0: Wow.
3: You know,
0: yeah, that's dangerous.
3: You know, if they had a little bit more common sense, you know, like, you know where you're going and you know something's coming up. Well, so you missed your turn. Big deal. Go to the next block.
0: Yeah.
3: You know, you can't do that. I mean, I've even seen them do a U-turn on Davie Street, like in the middle of the block. It's like, what's wrong with you guys?
0: Yeah, that's not good at all. Tony, thank you for your call. Appreciate that. Let's go to a very patient Gary from 100 Mile House. Gary, how are you?
4: Yeah, hi, Jazz. Still got you up here.
0: That's great, my friend. That's great. How's the weather up there, by the way, today?
4: It changes every 2 minutes.
0: Okay. Well, honestly, go ahead.
4: Honestly, we need the rain.
0: You need what, sorry?
4: We need the rain.
0: Oh, you need the rain up there. Yeah, I believe it. Summertime coming up,
4: yeah.
0: That's for sure. Well, Mom and Dad are just an hour up the road there in Williams Lake, so that's why I was asking. So anyway, go ahead. I'll let you make your point.
4: I just come from there. That's where I work.
0: There you go.
4: Anyways, I think the fine should at least start at $500, because nothing makes me more irate than I was driving truck northbound on Knight Street just a couple of years back. And I see an ambulance in my mirror. So I wait until he gets within about a half a block, pull over to the curb, let him go by. The guy behind me pulls out and goes around me. I'm thinking, what are you doing?
0: Oh, geez. Oh, geez.
4: I caught up to him at the next light, which on Knight Street, there's lots.
0: Yeah.
4: I got out. I tore a strip off of this guy. I told him, I said, I didn't pull over for you to go around me.
0: Yeah.
4: I said, emergency vehicles with sirens and lights flashing, you pull over and you stop. You don't pass me. It just drives me crazy.
0: What did he say? Any response?
4: Honestly, he didn't say a word. I went up one side of them and down the other.
0: Good for you, Gary. Thank you for your call. Appreciate it. I know we need more patience out there. And good on you for letting him know. Let's go to Rob in New Westminster. Hi, Rob.
5: Hi. Just for the fellow that was talking about U-turns, the traffic DOT, British Columbia, it is illegal to do a U-turn on any roadway in British Columbia unless marked by a sign saying U-turn allowed.
0: Okay.
5: So it's illegal everywhere.
0: Do you think part of this is just a lack of enforcement? I'm not saying police don't do enforcement, but like I say, they're pulled in so many different directions. I'm not sure, you know, when you look at budgets for police, that may be one of the first places I think a police chief may look and go, look, I got to divert it over here or over there. Do you think that's part of it?
5: Not really. I think people just figure, well, I'm not going to get caught. So they do it when they're just not going to get caught. But it's the law. No U-turns unless posted, you're allowed to.
0: Rob, thank you for your call. Appreciate it. That's good to know and a reminder for all of us. But I don't know. I just don't see a lot of enforcement anymore. Maybe I'm just missing it. Maybe I'm traveling at odd hours. I don't know. And I know VPDs to do a lot of it. And maybe, like I said, they're pulled in other directions. I don't know. But I seem to see a lot of it. And that, once again, that's my opinion. Anecdotally, that's what I see. Let's go to Jordan in Abbotsford. Hi, Jordan.
6: Hey, Jazz.
0: Hi.
6: My idea is that money usually doesn't paint a picture for people. They need a real consequence. So maybe like a $250 fine, but also their vehicle gets towed and impounded till at least the next business day. Like if they were in a hurry to get somewhere, well, it's not happening that day.
0: Yeah, I wonder if you could do that legally. I mean, if the person's obviously impaired, that I would understand. You can do that in regards to safety of others. If a person's made a mistake, I'm not sure if you could do that legally. I don't know. But I think the fine, you know, of $300 or $400, you know, you pay attention real fast when you hit with $300 or $400, number one. And I think the public education is a very good idea as well, whether it's when you get your ICBC insurance. Although one would argue, I think, a public education of some sort in different languages as well, as, you know, not just English, but in Punjabi and Cantonese and Mandarin and all those types of things, very important as well. I think that's really important, especially with new drivers. Call me on the open line. Would love to get your thoughts. We're talking about, of course, people not yielding to emergency vehicles. In fact, most British Columbians in a new poll from Research Code didn't realize the fine was so low. When they did, they said, wait a minute, you got us. Hit them with harder fine than $109, a lot higher than $109. And of course, driving over a fire hose, and it does happen, $81, a measly $81. 604-280-9898, that's 604-280-9898, *9898 on your cell phone. Your call's next.
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0: 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Here's Trish Jewison.
10: Well, we'll start with the good news first. Cleared the crash in Chilliwack at Spadina and First Avenue, so it's just a bit of leftover volume through there. But big delays for a car in the ditch out in Abbotsford, westbound on Highway 1, just after Cole Road. The right lane is blocked by emergency crews on the scene. 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I'm Trish Jewison in the CKNW Traffic Center.
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1: All right, welcome back to the show. If you're just joining us, we are talking about people paying attention out there when they're driving, but specifically failing to yield to an ambulance or a fire truck or other vehicles, emergency vehicles. And the fine's only $109 in this province, $81 if you drive over a fire hose. And a new poll by Research Co. basically says that, first of all, British Columbians didn't realize how low the numbers are when it comes to fines. But we've got to, of course, they want to see higher fines. And based on some of the callers we've already had, they're basically saying that, look, we've got to have some sort of public education, plan to educate people, because it's a growing issue in the region. Let's go to the open line. Let's go to Wendy in Surrey. Hi, Wendy.
2: Hi, Jeff.
1: Hi.
2: I just want to continue, I guess, with everyone's comments. I agree. However, I do think that we should actually have retesting. Like, I've been driving since I was 16, and I'm 54 almost now, and I'm not saying I'm perfect, and things have changed. My daughter's just starting to learn now, and it is different.
1: And different in what way? Just that it's busier out on the road?
2: It's busier. They look for different things, like when they're getting tested, you know, shoulder check twice. Like, I don't remember doing that 40 years ago.
1: I don't either.
2: Right?
1: Yeah.
2: So, honestly, education and retesting, I don't know, every 5 or 10 years. I really believe in that.
1: Yeah, I wouldn't want to make it too cumbersome, but I think you've got a good point. Maybe every 10 years, somewhere along the way. But the idea of being tested once when you're 16, and you know, most people are conscientious drivers, but then you're not tested ever again. It is kind of amazing. Let's go to Steve in Burnaby. Hi, Steve.
3: Hey, how you doing?
1: I'm doing very well. What are your thoughts on this?
3: Well, I got two quick points. One, I agree with the retesting at least every 10 years. The other issues are when you have a median or, you know, 2 foot concrete divider or a grass median in the road, and you're heading one direction and there's an ambulance coming the other direction, and the people on my side of the road are slamming on the brakes and yanking to the right, there's no way that ambulance is going to get onto this side of the road without, like, writing it off.
1: You've seen that.
3: Why are these people? So that's a fine example of people just not having any idea what they're supposed to do. All they think is, ambulance, pull over.
1: Yeah.
3: The other point I had was, my wife came from Japan. She had a Japanese driver's license. She took it into the motor vehicle branch, gave it to them. They gave her a temporary license right away, and 6 weeks later, she got her BC license in the mail with no testing whatsoever. I mean, they drive on the other side of the road there. I couldn't believe it.
1: I'm completely ignorant here. Maybe are there a set of countries where they don't have to get tested here? One would assume, right?
3: I guess possibly.
1: Japan would be one. Maybe some of the European nations, G7 nations. Maybe that's why. I don't know. I would think that from other countries, you'd have to be tested. The majority of countries, you'd have to be tested. But maybe it's a G7 nation or something of that sort. Maybe that might be it. Thank you for your call. Appreciate that. Where are we going here? That would explain not being tested. Generally, I think they are. Let's go to Dennis in Surrey. Hi, Dennis.
4: Hi, how are you today?
1: I'm doing very well. What are your thoughts on testing people?
4: Well, I think I've got the answer.
1: Oh.
4: I think I got the answer here. The police, when they come out of the academy for the first 6 months, must do traffic enforcement.
1: I don't have a problem with that, but I don't think it's a question of police staying away from traffic enforcement. I think a lot of it is just budget. And I'm not saying traffic gets cut, but if you have a, you know, challenges, let's say in the downtown east side or wherever it may be, whatever the issue is in Surrey, we got the extortion challenges right now, and the police chief had to move folks out of the gang crime unit temporarily to deal with the immediate issues of extortion. And I don't know what the issue would be in the downtown east side, but they've got tons of challenges for police here in Vancouver. They're pulled in all different directions. Do you cut back on traffic enforcement? You know, that comes down to a budgetary issue. And that's why I brought that up. I think that's one of the challenges. Once again, I don't know if that's the case, but certainly anecdotally, I would like to see more enforcement out there. But I think when the budget challenges hit, one of the first things I think that are that can be impacted, of course, is traffic. Would love to hear from you. Do give me a call on the buzz line in regards to just to yielding to ambulance or fire trucks and police vehicles. We don't see enough of that. Would love to get your thoughts. And, of course, what do you think the fine should be? It's only $109 in this province, $81 for driving over a fire hose. 604-331-2899. That's 604-331-2899. Or email me, jazz@cknw.com. All right, coming up next today, Ottawa announced a new national electricity strategy, and natural gas just got a much bigger seat at the table. BC, of course, has its own energy plans, and it's its own jurisdiction as well. We'll talk about what this means for our province next.
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5: A beloved 75-year-old man washing up, getting ready for bed, is brutally beaten and killed. 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
1: 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Here's Trish Jewison.
6: Crews are on scene to a car in the ditch out in Abbotsford, so expect significant delays westbound on Highway 1 after Cole Road with the right lane blocked. BMO pop-up this weekend at Walmart Supercenter Vancouver, 3585 Grandview Highway, May 16th and 17th, 11 to 7. Enjoy games, prizes, snacks, and an exclusive offer this weekend. In the CKNW Traffic Center, I'm Trish Jewison.
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20: Global news at 5 o'clock. Good afternoon. I'm Erin Ubells. The groups working to keep the Whitecaps in Vancouver say very positive work is going on behind the scenes, but so far there are no specifics. The meetings include the Musqueam, Squamish, and Tsleil-Waututh First Nations, along with the federal and provincial governments, Vancouver City Hall, and PAVCO, the Crown Corporation that runs BC Place. They put out a joint statement that says they are exploring the game day economic model at BC Place, including sponsorship and finding a site for a new stadium. The pace of talks has ramped up after a U.S. billionaire announced a bid to buy the team and move it to Las Vegas. Here's Chief Wayne Sparrow of the Musqueam Indian Band.
21: Everybody comes together. Who knows what one discussion will lead to another that will hopefully come to some solution for this. But, you know, it was great to see that all arms of government, the First Nations, the owners, the league were all there talking about it. And that's something very positive.
20: Jobs and Economic Development Minister Ravi Kalan, hopeful.
22: There's a sense of hope that we're going to be able to move forward, but we still need to find a buyer. That still will be a challenge we have to navigate, but creating the conditions for someone to be able to come in is the number one goal.
20: In a statement, the Whitecaps say the next steps for the team and stakeholders is to formalize proposals to make the club more attractive for local ownership groups to come forward. The Caps have been up for sale since December 2024. Vancouver Canucks announcing their new front of office.